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1: Danny Yamashiro here. Welcome to The Good Life. We're here to help unleash your God-given purpose, offering perspectives of hope through Jesus Christ. What lessons have the Lord taught a man who served for 30 years as an associate pastor before being called as a senior pastor? We're privileged to hear from Alex McDonough to learn wisdom and experience what it means to grow in grace and the knowledge of our Lord and Savior, Jesus Christ. Well, we pause, as we typically do at the beginning of our show, to remind you, dear friend, that the reason we have the Good Life radio program is to lead you closer and closer to Jesus Christ, for you to know the one who loves you and knows you. He knows you so well that no matter what you're going through or what you're facing at this moment, there's always hope in Him, in Christ, who loves you so much that He died on the cross. Jesus died on the cross for your sins. He shed His precious blood on that cross, dear friend, to wash your sins away. He was buried, and 3 days later, He rose again from the grave. And today, the living Christ, who has touched the heart and life of Pastor Alex McDonough, is reaching out to you. And it's our prayer that if you have not yet done so, that you would open your heart to the Lord Jesus and receive Him as your Savior and Lord. And if you already know the Lord, well, our prayer is that you would grow, that you would be inspired in our time together, as I pray you will. Pastor Alex McDonough is a senior pastor of Hope International Church, an evangelical free church in Waltham, Massachusetts. He graduated from Harvard University, where he majored in comparative religion. He also played on the Harvard baseball team as a pitcher. He earned his Master of Divinity degree from Gordon Conwell Theological Seminary. Alex has also preached in Mali, India, and Hawaii. Pastor Alex, welcome. Welcome to our show.
2: Thanks, Danny. It's great to be with you all, and especially with a Hawaii crowd, because that's my home away from home. It's my favorite state. I don't tell people here in Massachusetts, but it's such a beautiful place. I've been there many times. I've preached there a number of times, so it's really great to be with you today.
1: Oh, Alex, I want to hear more about that, more about your Hawaii connection. But for now, take us back. Where did you grow up?
2: I grew up in a little town called Duxbury, Massachusetts, which is right across the bay from Plymouth Rock, where the Pilgrims first settled. And so it's kind of a historic town. It's got a nice beach as well. So that's where I learned to love to swim, and that's part of the reason I love Hawaii. I love to swim. But as I tell people, in Hawaii, the water is blue, and in Massachusetts, your legs are blue because it's so cold. So, yeah, but Duxbury is a nice place. It was a small town, 13,000 when I was growing up. So, but good place to grow up, quiet town.
1: Yeah, quiet. Who influenced you most, Alex, in your growing up years?
2: Well, I was really blessed with a great mom and dad, and they're both school teachers. And we didn't grow up in a Christian home. My two younger brothers, my older sister and I, we didn't grow up in a Christian home, but I call it the closest to a Christian upbringing yet without being, you know, Christian in the full sense of it. My parents loved us and disciplined us and encouraged us to excel in things. And so there's no doubt my parents have been a real blessing all my life. And so that would be the chief influence, yeah.
1: Do you remember things that they said to you when you were young? Any phrases, any Well, any habits that they had that you cherish?
2: Yeah, you know, this one principle that really stuck with me all my years, and of course, as an assistant pastor for many years, I worked with kids a lot, and one thing that they taught me is the power of positive reinforcement that, you know, most kids want to please, and if you praise kids, you know, if you say good job when they do something well, they give their best effort, most kids are going to want to do well and please you, and it's much more effective than a negative approach. And so, you know, my parents were very affectionate and very positive. At the same time, you know, it wasn't a trophy for everything you did. You know, it wasn't trophies all around, that kind of thing, self-esteem type thing. You know, they expect us to put in the effort. So, but I think that's really true, you know, that just trying to encourage people with, you know, believing in them, you can do it. You know, you've got talent, you've got ability, and when they try, hey, that's good effort, you know, let's work on it. So they really instilled that in me.
1: Well, Jamie and I had the privilege of worshiping the Lord at your church in Waltham, and we saw just that, as what you're describing, the way you are with the members of your church is just very warm and endearing. Alex, how did you become a Christian?
2: Well, I kind of grew up in a nominally Christian household. When I was a little kid, my mom would kind of drag us off to Sunday school, and but my two brothers and I would squirm in the pew during the service. And so when we got old enough, you know, my mom couldn't drag us anymore. Probably when I was 10 or 12. She got tired of dragging us. So after that, we kind of did our semi-annual pilgrimages on Christmas and Easter. but one thing that I was thoughtful about religion, though, in terms of I would go to the services, and the church we went to, the denomination, was very ritualistic, kind of high church. And I noticed that people would say the words, kind of the pastor would say something, and they'd repeat something by rote from memory. And it was kind of like just going through the motions, kind of gymnastics of a sort, and mental gymnastics. So that kind of got to me. Later, a verse that came to mind is, and I don't mean to be critical of any one denomination, but these people worship me with their lips, but their hearts are far from me. You know, it's just a matter of ritual. And the other thing is that growing up in a small town, I kind of knew everybody, and so I knew some of the people who were going through the ritual. They weren't really living it out in their lives. I knew there were a lot of things going on. And that was kind of a turnoff to me, actually, from religion. The only other exposure I had to organized religion was watching the televangelists on TV. And, you know, these were back in the days when they didn't even have remotes, if you can believe that. So you had to turn the channel you had to actually turn a knob to switch stations. Mm-hmm. So when I was doing that, you know, I would hold my wallet with one hand as I went by the televangelist with the other. So that gave me a very dim view of religion as well. So my view of organized religion was a pretty dim one growing up. And so I was an agnostic. You know, I wasn't sure if God existed or not. You know, maybe he was out there. I hadn't met him, though. And so I kind of determined in my heart that if I ever met God, I would surely worship him. I would surely follow him. But I didn't know him, and I knew that. I wasn't going to pretend that I did, especially if it meant missing the first half of the football game on Sunday. So, but I remember one thing, though. When I was a teenager, I was actually watching some basketball, and the Celtics were big back then here in Boston. And so I was watching them, and I went out to, after the game, I wanted to go out and shoot some baskets. And at the end of my row was a big circle, a cul-de-sac with a basketball hoop down there. And I really, really wanted to shoot some baskets, so I was shooting for a while, and then it started raining, and I was really disappointed, and I just kind of said, gee, I wish I could shoot. And all of a sudden, around the circle was sunshine was beaming through. Almost, you could almost hear the angels, ah! and all the clouds were still raining around it. It was one of those moments where I paused, and I said, I wonder if there's somebody up there listening to me. And it's one of the times I thought, maybe there is a God. But that didn't last, really. But I did kind of have an incipient faith in the sense of, I believe that if I did what was right, if I was a nice person, if I did well in school, if I did well in sports, if I was nice to people, kind of, you know, the second greatest commandment, you know, love your neighbors, yourself. If I practiced those things, the universe would reward me. And so I had that belief that I didn't believe that, as it says in Hebrews, you know, that you must believe that God exists and he rewards those who seek him. I wasn't quite there because I didn't know if God existed or not, but I did believe there was a power in the universe that would reward me if I did what was right. And so that's what I sought to do through high school. I sought to excel in school and sports and to be nice to all different types of people, and so I managed to do that. But when I kind of got to the top of the mountain and saw the promised land, you know, I actually got into Harvard, and so all my friends and even the parents of my friends are saying, Alex, you got it made. You know, you can write your own ticket. You know, you're going to Harvard, and so you're going to have great success. But inwardly, though, I was depressed. I was discouraged. I was burnt out. I got to the promised land, and, you know, I said to myself, why do you labor for bread that does not satisfy? You know, I could have written that verse, and actually, soon after becoming a Christian, one of my favorite books was Ecclesiastes, because it kind of spelled out my experience at that point, that, you know, behold, all is vanity and a striving after wind. And that was exactly my experience through high school, is that trying to hold on to the pleasures of this life is like trying to hold the wind in your hands. You know, mm-hmm. It passes through your fingertips, and you can't hold on to it. You need something more than that, and I knew it. And so by the time, ironically, you know, here I was as a graduate from high school. I was going to good school. You know, I had good friends and everything, but I was depressed as could be. I was guilt-ridden, and I didn't know why. And so I was really, at the time I should have been happiest, I was at a point of great despair. And praise God that he came after me, because I think I could have really, I wouldn't have committed suicide because I knew that would hurt too many people, but I could have seen myself drifting off into drugs or alcohol to kind of deaden the pain. So, but anyway, I went off to college, and one of my roommates was on the basketball team. And back then, there was a group. It's called Crew now. I'm sure everybody knows Crew, but it was called Campus Crusade for Christ at that time. And it was a college ministry. And my roommate went to a basketball practice, and a guy from Crew or Campus Crusade came and gave a gospel talk. And my roommate came back and said, I became a Christian. And I said, what does that mean? You know, are you going to give away all your possessions and dance in Harvard Square in orange robes? You know, you're going to be join a cult or something? And so that was my dim view of organized religion coming through. And he said, no, you really have to, you know, read the Bible and look at this. And I had never read the Bible before, and he kept pressing me. You know, God really used him in my life to kind of, he was that persistent widow. He kept knocking on my door till I would read the Bible. Praise God. And so he finally got me. He said, you know, Alex, you say you want to know the truth, but you're rejecting the Bible, but you've never read it. So until you read it, you really can't reject it. He said, well, he had me there. So I said, you know, for my intellectual integrity's sake, I have to read the Bible. I started reading the Bible. I was going to read in Genesis all the way through. My roommate said, no, start in Matthew. Read the New Testament first. So that's what I did. I started in Matthew, and I remember I got to the Sermon on the Mount, and I heard the voice of God for the first time. I heard the shepherd's voice, and it was kind of like, where have you been all my life? You know, because everything Jesus was saying in the Sermon on the Mount was just ringing true to my experience. And I started reading the Bible every day, I started going to their prayer, the crusade prayer meetings, and some of the Bible studies, and one of the staff members was witnessing to me, but I didn't immediately receive Christ. But then,
1: Alex.
2: Oh yeah, you got to take a break. Sorry.
1: No. So I want to just pick up from there.
2: Yes.
1: I mean, you're reading the Word. your heart is beginning to turn. You said you heard the shepherd's voice for the first time. And when we come back from our break, let's pick it up from there and take us further. Okay. 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He is the senior pastor of Hope International Church in Waltham, Massachusetts. He's talking about being at Harvard and the Lord working through an organization called CREW today. Back when Alex was in school, it was Campus Crusade for Christ. But it's an experience, an encounter that we're being privy, the privilege of hearing of how God spoke to him through the word and what happened in his heart. More from Pastor Alex McDonough, heart to heart with you when we come back. Stay with us.

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1: So Alex McDonough was born in Boston to Robert and Dorothy McDonough. They were two school teachers. He had a happy childhood along with his older sister Lisa, two younger brothers, Sean and Hugh. 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Share it with a family member or friend. Pastor Alex, take us back. How did the Lord speak to you through the Sermon on the Mount and through the ministry of Crew?
2: Yeah, Danny, I think, you know, it says in the scriptures, of course, that the one who makes our eye can see, the one who makes our ear can hear, the one who makes our hands can help us. And that's what I really, and the one who made our mouths can speak to us as well. And I heard God's voice for the first time speaking through the scriptures. And I always tell people, if you want to hear God's voice, read the Bible. It's the Word of God. It's God breathed, as it says. And that's where I encountered God. That's where everyone can encounter God if they'll read the Bible. And you know, and when you do, the Holy Spirit will testify to the truth of the Word. And that's what happened with me. I immediately thought, you know, this book is from God. And, you know, I had to go through some objections I had, you know, about creation and evolution and things like that. I read some things by C.S. Lewis, you know, overcome some of my doubts and some of the skepticism I had had about the church, you know, in terms of people peddling the Word of God for profit, as it says elsewhere in the Scriptures. And but one thing, another thing that really impressed me is I went to the prayer meetings and, I went to the prayer meetings and I was impressed by the people there that they really cared about me. There was a qualitative difference about how they treated, the way they treated me and the way other people treated me. I could tell there was a real love and concern, how they prayed for each other, how they looked out for each other. And so that testimony of the body of Christ is very powerful as well. But the way I didn't immediately become a Christian, but after a few months, it's kind of ironic, God kind of had to send his sheepdog after me to drive me back, to drive me into the fold, basically. There was a woman I was interested in, a young woman there at college, and we kind of had this on-again, off-again thing. It was driving me crazy, basically. And so one night I was lying in bed, and I was thinking about this relationship, and I just had no peace. I was racked with guilt, and this thing was driving me crazy. And finally I said to God, probably the weakest sinner prayer ever prayed, but I said, God, I don't know if you're out there or not, like these people are saying, but if you do, I want you in my life. Come into my life and help me, because I know I need help. And that was it. And immediately I fell asleep. Just perfect peace, and I went to sleep. And the next morning I woke up, and nothing had changed, but everything had changed. You know, the night before I didn't know God, and I woke up the next morning, and I knew that I did. And I don't know if people have seen the movie Field of Dreams, you know, where, you know, there's this field where, you know, some people can see the ghosts of baseball players playing, and some can't. And the owner of the field, he can see them. And the brother-in-law, he can't see them until some tragic event happens. Then his eyes are opened, and he can see what everybody else is talking, this invisible kingdom everybody else is talking about, so to speak. And that's what happened to me. Whereas before I didn't know God and I knew it, now I knew God and I did know it. And I decided at that moment I was going to follow him no matter what. And that's what I've been trying to do ever since. And so I kept going to the Bible study and going to church and that kind of thing, reading the Bible. So,
1: Alex, I read somewhere. I read that you were called to ministry. Something you wrote. You were called to ministry the same time as your conversion.
2: Yeah, that's correct.
1: Can you talk about that?
2: Sure.
1: Say more.
2: Yeah, when I went into college, I had no idea what I was going to major in, and here's why. The things I was good at, I didn't enjoy, and I didn't want to do. And the things I was interested in, I wasn't good at. So I felt like a round peg and with a lot of square holes, or whatever that expression is. I didn't fit in anywhere, mm-hmm. it seemed. But when I became a Christian, all the things I seemed to be good at matched ministry calling. And I began to see that immediately. I began to see, oh, I can use my gifts here and here and here. These are the things I'm good at, and they match ministry. And so originally I envisioned going into on to staff with the campus ministry with crew, but for a number of reasons that didn't work out. And I started attending this church immediately after college, Hope International Church here in Waltham, Massachusetts. And actually I was praying. I said, Lord, lead me to a group of people who are doing your will, because that's what I want right now. And so I went there, and it seemed like people were really living for God, and so I stayed, and I eventually went to seminary at Gordon Conwell here in Massachusetts and got a good education there. And at that point, I thought, pastoring seems like a good calling for me, especially with two school teachers. I think one of my gifts is teaching and preaching, and so, I kind of grew up with some of those gifts installed. Also, languages. My father was a language he was a reading teacher, but also a language guy, and so we grew up reading from a very young age. We had books all over the house. We knew language. I had studied Latin and French, and so a lot of skills I had acquired fit in very well with ministry, and so my calling to ministry came at the same time as my conversion. You know, as soon as I decided I'm going to follow Christ, I knew I was going to do that as my profession, my full-time work.
1: What lessons? So you started in what, 1988 at Hope International.
2: Yes.
1: So what lessons have you learned, Alex, from the Lord, serving as associate pastor for 30 years?
2: Well, I always tell people the Christian life, in one sense, is very easy. It's very simple to understand. It's very difficult to put into practice sometimes. But, I think a hymn that captures it well is trust and obey. I think that's a great summary of the Christian life. First of all, you have to trust Christ for your salvation. He died on the cross to pay for your sins. He took your place. He suffered on the cross not for his sins, because he was sinless. He never sinned. He suffered for my sins, for your sins, the sins of the whole world. And so he paid for our sins. So trust him. Trust that full forgiveness. Receive that full forgiveness so that you can experience what I did and come to know him and have that eternal life, even today. So that was the first thing, trust. But then obey. If you believe that who he is and what he says, well, live accordingly. And to trust and obey him in season and out of season, knowing that, as the saying goes, everything as a Christian, everything that comes into your life first has to pass through the hands of a loving Father. And so everything that comes into our lives as believers, Romans 8:28, of course, for God works all things together for good for those who love him, have been called according to his purposes. And so, sometimes we'll have troubles in life, and we'll say, Lord, take this away. And he does, and that's great. Other times, he'll leave them there. And we don't feel it, but that's great, too, because he's making us more like Christ through those difficulties. He's using that for our good as well. And, you know, sometimes we've been reading Job in our church. We have a read through the Bible program. We've been reading Job, and sometimes people suffer not because God's punishing them, but because they're doing what's right. And, you know, it's because they're good that God is allowing them to suffer. And so, you know, trust him in season, out of season. Trust him when it looks good and when it looks bad, because in the long run, he'll bring you to a place of blessing if you do that.
1: And, you're listening,
2: I think,
1: to
2: trust and obey is one very important point.
1: You're listening to Pastor Alex McDonough. He's a senior pastor at Hope International Church in Waltham, Massachusetts, an evangelical free church. 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You know, Pastor Alex was the associate pastor at Hope International for 30 years, serving, trusting, and obeying. Trusting and obeying. Oh, that's a great word for us today. What an application that hymn is for us today. And then the Lord called him to be senior pastor. I'm interested in what the Spirit has done in his heart over the years, that and other pointed questions that I look forward to asking him. And glad that you're with us in this conversation, dear friend. Stay with us. We'll be right back with more.

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2: Or friend. Pastor Alex, how would you describe what the Holy Spirit has done in your heart over the years?
3: We were talking in church on Sunday about this in one of our groups that, salvation or forgiveness is, God works the salvation himself. It's kind of unilateral that, Christ died to pay for our sins and we can add nothing to that. He paid for our salvation. That's the foundation we base our lives on. But then building upon our lives upon that is a cooperative effort with the Holy Spirit. Work out your salvation with fear and trembling, for it is God who is at work within you, both to will and to work for his good pleasure. And so we cooperate with the Holy Spirit. You know that old joke, even God can't steer a parked car, right? And so, we need to do our part in terms of prayer, studying the Word, being in fellowship, being in church, worshiping, getting a change of perspective every Sunday where we get a change of heart, a change of mind, a change of perspective because we're in church regularly, and serving the Lord with our gifts so he can empower us. We can feel the power of his Spirit working through us. And I think that's how the Holy Spirit has transformed me personally over the years, that as I have walked with God, it's sort of like, if you have kids, you look at your son or daughter and all of a sudden you say, gee, my kid suddenly grew. I didn't even notice. And I think the spiritual life's kind of like that. You'll be doing all these things and all of a sudden you say, gee, I feel like I've gone to another level. I've matured more. I understand more. I read Bible verses I didn't understand before. Now I understand them. And so kind of like the leaven that kind of leavens through the loaf in a good sense, that spreads, the Spirit works in us. I think, isn't it true that physically we grow most when we're sleeping, I believe. And in the same way, I think the Spirit kind of causes growth when we're not aware of it. But if we're faithfully going through our daily activities for him, for the Lord, he'll cause, it's God who causes the growth. But we can water, we can weed, we can do all the things that we can do. So that's how the Spirit's worked in my life, I think.
2: When did the Lord call you to serve as senior pastor?
3: Well, let's see, that was coming up on 3 years ago in 2018. And our former pastor, unfortunately, he had to retire. He had a rare disease, and so he had to retire. And he's doing okay. He's still dealing with it. It's called FARS, F-A-H-R-S, I believe. So, he was a great guy. Paul Reed is his name. Great pastor, great guy, and we really kind of, he taught me a lot, but then we kind of co-pastored for a lot of years, and so, it was sad to have to go, but it was a natural transition because we had kind of co-pastored. We kind of did the same things, but in different percentages, So I would only preach once or twice a month at the most, and I would lead worship, but we'd trade off things, and so it was a real great partnership in ministry with Paul. But unfortunately, he had to retire, and so I was kind of the inside candidate, I guess, for the job, and it worked out well. So here I am.
2: Alex, describe some of your memories serving the people of Mali, West Africa, and India.
3: Yeah, let's see. Well, Mali was a brief trip. It was about 2 weeks, and we literally built the church. It was

0: with large bricks, we built a church with cement and bricks, and I preached once or twice there. So there was a bit of a language barrier there, because other than their local languages, their primary language is French, so we were somewhat limited in what we could do. So it was a good, this was back in the 80s, I was a pretty young guy, so, but it was good to get out and see the rest of the world, kind of the poverty there, some of the struggles with Islam that were there, some of the threats that were there. So that was a good experience to go overseas and see how other people live their faith. And also, just exuberant worship that they had there, which was very encouraging. They had drums, and I was blessed. And it's great to go overseas. And in India and in Mali, you don't understand what people are singing, yet you're blessed, you know, because you can feel God's spirit moving in it. And so it's very encouraging to see God working in the nations. In India, the reason I got involved there and our church got involved there is that there were some there was a doctor and his family from India who had moved to Waltham here in the Boston area, and they were attending our church. And his father had planted numerous churches in southern India, in a village area called Khammam, not too far from Hyderabad. And so what we would do is the village pastors, about 40 or 50 of them, would come into the central campus area, and we would train the pastors. So we would teach them, you know, they didn't have access to seminary education, so we would go in and teach them various things that were helpful for them. But again, very encouraging to see these men living by faith, you know. Literally living hand to mouth, you know, not knowing perhaps where their next meal or their family's next meal would come from, and yet living faithfully for the Lord and evangelizing kind of the outer areas where the populations weren't as dense, the village areas. So very devoted servants of God, very appreciative that we had come to help them in that way. And so, you know, when Paul speaks in his epistles about, you know, mutually edifying, mutually encouraging one another, that's really the case. I was as blessed as I was blessing, if I was then, to be there in both situations. So it was very enriching.
1: You've been enriched, and you've enriched them in the Lord. Alex, what has brought you to Hawaii so many times?
0: Well, my original connection, one of my brother's roommates, a guy named Kenny Lee, he's a doctor out there. He was one of my brother's roommates in college. My brother also went to Harvard 2 years behind me. And so we went out to see Kenny back in 1986. He kindly invited us out there. And I would sometimes go out there and spend time with his family. And then my brother, Sean, he met an MIT graduate student, Ariana, who was coming to the church here in Waltham, Ariana Ewan, who's from Pearl City. And eventually they married, and so I had that connection as well. And then there were other folks here at the church with Hawaii connections, and so I began heading out there, you know, maybe, you know, every other year or so for quite a while. Unfortunately, at my age, I'm pushing 60, I'll be 60 a couple of years, those long plane flights, I can't take them. I'm tall, too, as you know, so I don't fit in those plane seats like I used to.
1: You sure are. Yeah. What do you appreciate most about Hawaii?
0: Oh, there are so many things to appreciate. The beauty of the place, of course, is the two most beautiful places. I've been to about 20 countries. The two most beautiful places I've been, very different. One was Hawaii, and the other one was Ireland, which really is the Emerald Isle, just beautiful green. So those two. But Hawaii, you know, I love warm weather. I love to swim, as I mentioned. And so that's a big, I like the Aloha spirit too. People are so friendly and, you know, that very welcoming. People tend to be very kind out there. So that's very nice as well. And I've enjoyed my time in the churches out there too, preaching occasionally and just going to church there and having fellowship with people. And so, and I also like the food.
1: Oh, the food. Okay, tell us about food.
0: Yeah. Well, it's funny. I like for lunch often, I would go to the beach. I'd bring like, what is it, spam musabi? Did I say it correctly?
1: You're very close. That's good. That's good, Alex.
0: Okay. Yeah. So, you know, I get those, and I like a lot of the Asian foods. Korean food I like, and Vietnamese food I like, Thai foods. So
1: what are some of the churches that you visited when you were?
0: Well, let's see. One was Christ United Methodist. I'm trying to think of what road that's. I can't remember what road it's on. I haven't been there for quite a while. I believe it was another one was Pearl Community Church, if I have the name right. Again, it's been a long time. So, and there was an Evangelical Free Church there as well. I visited. I didn't get the name of that. And there was also a what's Chuck Smith's group there?
1: Calvary Chapel.
0: Calvary Chapel. Yeah, I went to Calvary Chapel. Yeah. A couple times, so that was nice as well.
1: Well, you start talking about food in Hawaii. you know, that you talk about food and then you touch the heart at the same time, and you've done that. And then just when you mention these places, it's so familiar and so endearing. Alex, when we come back, let's talk a little bit about the COVID-19 pandemic. And how, when we come back from our break, how the Lord has guided you through this time and, you know, difficult times, maybe difficult times that you've gone through or as it relates to a listener today who may be struggling.
0: Sure.
1: And maybe we could have a time of prayer. I'd love to have you pray for our dear listeners. Alex McDonough, he's the senior pastor at Hope International Church. Yes, he's traveled, he said, 20 countries. He's preached in Mali, West Africa. He's preached in India. He's even ministered in Hawaii. But he's here with us today, sharing heart to heart. His experience coming to Christ at Harvard, experiencing his call to ministry at the same time. More from Pastor Alex McDonough when we come back. Stay with us. Wandering the road of desperate life.

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1: Well, his name is Alex McDonough. Alex grew up in Boston, born in Duxbury, Massachusetts, right near Plymouth Rock. Graduated from Harvard, went to Gordon Conwell, got his MDiv, served for 30 years as an associate pastor, and recently became the senior pastor of Hope International Church. It's an evangelical free church in Waltham, Massachusetts. HopeIC.org. That's how you can find out more about the ministry there. Alex, how has the Lord led you to lead your church during the COVID-19 pandemic?
2: Well, Danny, like all other pastors, first of all, I kind of reinvent the wheel, or at least for me, being an older guy, you know, technology doesn't come easily or naturally. So learning to do everything online was challenging, as it's been for not only pastors, but a lot of folks in these current times. One thing I've noticed, though, is that God's strength, I've noticed people praying for me, making a difference, that God's strength, he's given me the strength, you know, apart from him, we can do nothing, but I can do all things through him who strengthens me. And as we pray for each other, as we uphold each other that way, we can find God's strength for us, even in these times. And one, our church has prayer groups, and so that's been very helpful. One illustration I use with people a lot is in Jerusalem, they discovered Hezekiah's tunnel, a tunnel that would bring water beneath the city walls into the city, especially helpful, of course, in times of siege. And so you could be surrounded by enemies, but you could have relative peace and life and calm because you had this tunnel bringing this hidden river of water, river of life into you. And I think that's true of us as believers in the Holy Spirit, that we can be surrounded by enemies, like Hezekiah, surrounded by enemies, but we can have this hidden source of life beneath, within, flowing into our lives through the Holy Spirit if we're prayerful, if we're praying for one another, if we're praying ourselves. So that's one thing I've stressed with people. One other thing I share with people is that for many years, I told them, our culture has been kind of like floating down a nice, peaceful, lazy river in a good raft with a good paddle, you know, kind of a peaceful, quiet life. We can kind of direct our life in the course we want it to go. But in recent years, we've kind of hit some whitewater rapids where political unrest, COVID, so many difficulties that life can feel out of control. Again, like we're on those whitewater rapids and we've lost control, our ability to control things. And sometimes it feels like when you're in the whitewater rapids, all you can do is pray and hold on to that raft for dear life. And actually, I told our folks that that's not, you know, bad advice. Hold on to Jesus for like that life raft for dear life by trusting him, by obeying him, and pray, you know, pray to him. And one other thing I stress with them is that we can't control what will happen around the next bend of the river. You know, we can't control what twists and turns are. We can't even know what twists and turns might be ahead. We can only control what's in front of us. And Jesus said, of course, you know, don't worry about tomorrow. You know, every day has enough trouble of its own. Don't borrow trouble from tomorrow. Worry about the trouble in front of you today. And, of course, Paul tells us that, you know, we were each given a certain amount of good works to walk in each day. We were created in Christ Jesus for good works that he prepared beforehand that we should walk in them. So every day, God has given us a set number of good deeds that we can walk in for that day. And that's really all we have to do. You know, pray to God. I pray to God every morning, Lord, fill me with your Holy Spirit and help me to walk in those good works that you prepared for me to walk in that day. And if you're doing that every day, heading in the right direction every day, you're going to come to a good place sooner or later. You're going to experience God's blessing, and you're going to come to a good place. because day by day you're doing God's will. And so I try to stress that with people, you know, one day at a time, as they say, and walk in obedience. Do those good works he's done for you, he's given you to do today, and you'll be blessed. There's some things we can do to prepare for tomorrow, like the ant in Proverbs. We can store away something for tomorrow, but we're limited somewhat. And so don't borrow trouble from tomorrow. Just worry about what you can do today. So those are a couple of things I've shared with people.
1: Don't borrow trouble from tomorrow. I like that, Alex. Alex, would you lead in a prayer? Pray for our dear listener who may be encouraged by the things that you have just said, could sure use someone praying for them, as you have talked about strength as people pray for you. Would you do that, dear brother?
2: Yeah, I'd be glad to do that, sure.
1: Please.
2: Lord, we do thank you for your goodness, your kindness, your love. Thank you, Lord, that the major problem of our life, the problems of sin and death, you have taken care of freely by your grace. Lord, you died on the cross to pay for our sins. You endured that punishment so that we would not have to, so we could be forgiven and have eternal life freely as a gift. And so, Lord, if anyone listening has not received that, I pray, Lord, just as I did so many years ago in my college dorm, opening my heart, Lord, if you're out there, come in, forgive me. Lord, may that person out there who's listening do the same and come to know that the one who made our eyes sees us, and the one who made our ears hears, the one who made our hands can help us. And Lord, for those who know you already, I pray, Lord, that you would comfort them. Lord, help them to get good support around them with other believers, to get in a good church. Lord, and I pray, Lord, that you would bring good out of evil and light out of darkness, life out of death, joy out of sorrow for them as they continue to trust you and obey you and walk in your ways. Lord, I pray that you would give them hope and strength in the meantime. Like Hezekiah's tunnel, Lord, that spirit would flow into their lives. And, Lord, when we are weak, then we are strong. And I pray, Lord, you'd show them that you are on their side and that even this, Lord, you will use for good in their lives as they continue to trust you and obey you and walk in your path. And, Lord, we pray for our nation and all the nations that there would be peaceful, quiet lives, as you tell us to pray in 1 Timothy. Lord, may there be peace and quiet because our leaders are doing the right things and we're doing the right things. And we praise things in Jesus' name. Amen.
1: Jesus' name. Amen. Amen. Alex, if someone today, as you prayed, they said a prayer like you when you were there, right there at Harvard Yard, laying in your bed, saying a prayer, what would you say to them if they, like you, opened their heart to Christ?
2: Well, I would say, first of all, start reading your Bible, because, as I said, you'll encounter God there. It is the Word of God, and you will hear the shepherd's voice there. Begin talking to God. Prayer is just talking to God. You need help, ask Him for help. If He does something good for you, say thank you. If you have trouble, and remember to say, God, use us for good, and thank you that you will. So pray, begin that conversation with God every day. Get in a good church where, you know, for me, it was that crew group, and having their support and their help and their prayers, and even now, as I said, through the COVID situation, the prayers of other believers around me has sustained me. So get in a good Christian church, a good Christian fellowship. I'd encourage them to contact you, Danny, and sure, you have a good list of churches out there that you can put them in contact with.
1: That's right.
2: And so that's very important.
1: Yeah. That's right. Yes, indeed. Yeah, contact me, Danny, at thegoodlifehawaii.com, and I can pass on the word. I'm friends close to many of the pastors in the islands. Alex, thank you so much for sharing out of your heart, out of your life, with such grace and eloquence, and the way you tell the stories and weave the Word of God. It's just marvelous, and what a privilege to have you. And I'm honored to have you as a friend as well. So thank you so much.
2: Well, same to you, Danny. It's I consider it a privilege to be on, and I enjoy our friendship as well. So thank you also.
1: Fitting words from Alex McDonough, hopeic.org. Dear friend, God's timing is indeed perfect, and there's no better time than right now to share the love of Christ with someone near you. And if you haven't done so, like Pastor Alex has said, you know, maybe this is the moment for you to open your heart to the Lord Jesus. 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Thank you to Alex McDonough, hopeic.org. Until next time, along with my guest coordinator, Lani Ka'a, technical producer, Chaz Ontai, and web designer, Arlen Nagata, I'm Danny Yamashiro. Remember, the Lord is with you. Let Him unleash your God-given purpose today.
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12: this new life that they have with God, a new method, a new king to go before them, but the principles stay the same, that they serve God, that they love God with all their heart. Methods are changing, principles never do. The same principles when God was leading with theocratic kingdom. Love the Lord your God with all your heart, mind, soul, and strength. Things will be good. You wouldn't let me bring you up to the high level with God, so you brought down to a lower level, so I'll bless you on that low level. I think all of us want to have the highest level that God can bring us to, and I pray that He will.

Aloha kakou e komo mai. Welcome to As We Gather, the Bible teaching ministry of Calvary Chapel Honolulu with Pastor Bill Stonebreaker. Today, Pastor Bill continues in Samuel, looking at 1 Samuel chapter 12.

0: So Samuel called to the Lord, and the Lord sent thunder and rain that day, and all the people greatly feared the Lord and Samuel. So when they saw Nahash, they said, no. What did that mean? No. Well, the no was meaning not God. Not God. We don't want to trust God against this guy. This guy is tough. This guy is talking about gouging out eyes, you know, to make peace with us. We don't want that, but we want a king. We want somebody that'll stand up against him. Basically, we don't want to have faith in God, but we want to see a man, a giant of a man, this man head and shoulders above everyone else, grace the magazine covers of the mightiest men around. So they want him, not God, but the king to deliver them. So at that point, they stopped trusting God. They stopped trusting God when Nahash threatened them. They wanted a king to reign and beat up on Nahash. They wanted something visible, a visible king, rather than an invisible yet present God. Because we can't see God. You might say he's invisible. He's perceived through the Spirit. Our spirit and his spirit, we bear witness with one another. God's presence is here wherever two or more are gathered. He's here in our midst. That's why often people can come in to a fellowship and they can sense the love, the worship, the presence of God, you know, in this place. Maybe they hadn't really experienced the presence of God and they don't understand what they're experiencing. But it's something different than going into a party or going into a business meeting or, you know, going somewhere else. There's just God's presence, something there. And so we have the presence of God, but you might say invisible. It's by the Spirit, and yet he's here. The Bible says the hearing ear, the seeing eye, God has made both. So we perceive God, the hearing ear, the word of God that we've shared, the seeing eye, just the presence of God in the lives of his people. You know, perceiving the Lord through the Spirit. But they didn't want that. They wanted somebody that they could look to and go, wow, this guy is powerful. He's going to beat up on this Nahash guy. Hey, you watch out, man. They didn't have to have faith in that. They wanted to trust in what they could see, not what they can't see. The seeing eye, or the eye with seeing, are never satisfied. They'll never be satisfied with Saul as a big king. You know, no matter how glorious he is, he'll never be satisfied because the eye with seeing is never satisfied. You see, when we start living our life by the sense perception of the eye, this is why pornography is so bad. It's such a downward spiral. You're never satisfied. You just go into perversion, radical perversion, because it's never satisfied. You go to the depth of hell. You know, I mean, Satan's right there saying, come on down, come on down. It's so bad. The eye with seeing is never satisfied. And so also with spiritual things. Have you ever passed by some pagan temples and you see all the stuff that they have at the altar? I mean, gaudy, lavish decorations in pagan altars. And also, I see that sometimes in churches. They'll have the door open, and you see this altar. It's got all this stuff there. And they think that the more stuff I have, the more eye gate, you know, the eye things that they see, they're going to be drawn. But it doesn't draw at all. You see, so that's what the people are dealing with. They just want to see. And so God accommodates in spite of this. God accommodates them in that. But in spite of that, and in spite of our waywardness and our lack of faith, God will still be with them. He will be with them. He will work with them. God will be with you. He will be with me. You see, Samson says, but you be with your king. Are you with your king? Your king to serve him, to fear him, to listen to him, not rebel against him and turn against him. When you do that, he's going to turn against you. And the only reason he turns against you is to discipline you. It's like a child with a loving father, you don't let them run in the streets. You don't let them play in traffic. You don't let them do dangerous things. And sometimes if they do it in an act of rebellion where they don't listen to you, sometime you have to put the paddle of discipline to the seat of learning. You know, sometimes you have to give them a little pat on their backside. Of course, you could be arrested nowadays for that. So, but, you know, the Bible talks about, you know, you discipline your son. He's not going to die. Not going to die, but you're going to deliver him from hell. You're going to deliver him in that. So you have to discipline. That's what God does to us. And sometimes he has to do that to bring us back to him. And so, they're just looking for sight and they're prone to rebel against God. But God is going to prove his word through Samuel to them by this weather phenomenon. It's really a miraculous, the thunder and the rain during harvest time. That never happens. So Samuel calls it and the Lord does that. And it's a testimony against the people's wickedness. God speaking. He spoke through the word, but you see, they like sight. They're all into sight things. And so God says, okay, I'll show you. Here's thunder and here's rain. And so there's the testimony of their wickedness. They're rejecting God and asking for a king. And what happens? They fear. That's what it says here. They feared the Lord and Samuel. That fell upon the people. But you see, it's not a slavish fear that God wants. He doesn't want you to serve him out of a slavish fear. Okay, I'll do that, or he's going to come and just whack me with a big stick. No, that's not God. It's a reverence. That's the fear of the Lord is the beginning of wisdom. It's a reverence. I don't want to hurt my heavenly father because I have a history. All that he's done with me and for me and brought me out of all these bad situations and he still loves me. I don't want to hurt him. I want to honor him. You see, that's the fear of the Lord. That's the reverence of the Lord. Now, this isn't that. This is just their fearing God. So let's end off verses 19 all the way to 25. Then all the people said to Samuel, pray for your servants to the Lord your God so that we may not die. For we have added to all our sins this evil by asking for ourselves a king. And Samuel said to the people, do not fear. You have committed all this evil, yet do not turn aside from following the Lord, but serve the Lord with all your heart. And you must not turn aside, for then you would go after futile things. In other words, it's just going to get worse and worse and worse when you leave God, which cannot profit or deliver because they are futile. Verse 22, for the Lord will not abandon his people on account of his great name, because the Lord has been pleased to make you a people for himself. Moreover, as for me, far be it from me that I should sin against the Lord by ceasing to pray for you, but I will instruct you in the good and right way. Only fear the Lord and serve him in truth with all your heart, for consider what great things he has done for you. But if you still do wickedly, both you and your king shall be swept away. Oh, what does that mean? Well, it's basically prophetic, and you find prophecy all throughout scripture. But notice how that fear triggers prayer. Often it does. Fear triggers prayer. But it's not always honest prayer. It's not really coming to the Lord for his sake and for his purposes. A lot of it is selfish kind of prayer. I can relate to that selfish prayer. I was surfing Sunset because we lived at Sunset Beach before I was a Christian. And just doing crazy things, but surfing was really my God and out there. And it was a big day surfing. And I had taken off in a wave, and you know how you paddle super hard for the wave, but I didn't get the wave. And so I was inside in the impact zone, and a big set came. Big waves came. And where it breaks in the impact zone, it doesn't crest. It breaks right on the impact, right on the, you know, the reef there. And I was right in that zone, and I was hit really hard and just turned around. And I kind of panicked to get to the surface. And in that time, I thought I was going to die. I really did. And so how your life flashes before you, you know, I thought of a lot of different things, but it flashed before me. And I didn't imagine that I was going to get to shore. But then I was praying, and it wasn't because I was so in love with God, but it was a prayer out of desperation. It was a prayer triggered out of fear, but it wasn't an honest prayer. It was a prayer for me. Get me out of this mess. And you know, God is such a good God. He does that. And then later down the line, he might use that to maybe spur us on to a true faith and a true trust in him, because he did eventually. I never looked at my salvation experience back to that time where I felt like I almost died there in the impact zone at Sunset Beach. But I think of that now in a time of prayer where it's really just a guilty prayer triggered by fear. But notice what the people said when they were fearing God. They said, Samuel, you pray for us. You pray to your God. Notice a guilty conscience. And that guilty conscience thinks God's after them, that we might not die. They were fearing that we not die. You see, we added to our sin by asking for a king. It's interesting how just a guilty conscience, you'll pray things and you'll think about things about God that are not true. Just not true about God. He's not that way. And sometimes they need a person that knows God intimately and closely to bring them back to reality and normalcy. And Samuel said, no, God is not going to abandon you. No, God wants to be with you. You know, don't turn away from him. You know, you'd think if they really had an honest prayer, you'd think, why did we ever choose this king? Can we impeach him? You know, we don't want him. You know, but, you know, that would be unreasonable, highly unlikely. You know, sometimes we set a course for our life, and those decisions sometimes are irreversible. Irreversible. I think sometimes I've talked with people, and they're Christian people. They say, I married the wrong person, because they can't get along. You know, they constantly fight. They can't get along. And you're both Christians. Well, you need to die to yourself, live to God, and then husbands, love your wife as Christ loved the church, and wives, honor your husband. It's that simple. When you honor that husband, it gives him the reason to be the head of the household and be a better husband and a better provider and husband than you could ever have, because you've given him the privilege and you've given him the green light to be that man. And when you love her like Christ loved the church, she just blossoms and blooms because that's what she needs. But you guys aren't willing to do that. You see, it's not that, you know, I married the wrong person. I mean, maybe they're saying that about you. Married the wrong. Can you imagine if God said that about us? Yeah, Bill, I know you're the bride of Christ, but I think I made a mistake with you. I think I got you in the wrong place. I don't want you anymore. But God doesn't do that to us. You know, I basically just tell people, make it work then. You see, love is a structure that's built with two people building it in a meeting of the mind. It's not a ditch that you fall into. Oh, we fell in love. Well, you can fall out of love then. No, you've got to build that, and that takes work. Takes work, and it's a structure. And it just gets bigger, better, and you're really gonna have issues until the day you die, basically. I heard of a couple that said, you know, they were married for a long time. They said, we never argue. We've never had an argument. And I wanted to say, I didn't say, do you ever see each other? Because, you know, there's two people, different people. And I call it, you know, the two shall become one flesh. And you think it's just, oh, wonderful when you get married. It's not like that. It's not like these commercials, maybe a mouthwash commercial, you know, that they used to have a nice beautiful field with flowers, and the guy and the girl, they're running across it in slow motion. And all of a sudden they come together and they live happily ever after. It's not like that. It's like heavenly sandpaper. You're coming together and you're grinding off the rough edges. If you know anything about sandpaper, it's like 40 grit. That's pretty heavy. And then maybe 60 grit. And then maybe 100 grit. You know, as you get older, then maybe wet and drive, you know, 320, 440, you know, but that's what it is. You learn to love each other. You build that. You don't fall into that. And you see, it's the same thing when you make a decision. They made a decision. It's going to be a 40-year decision that they made. And it's going to take 40 years to train them in that. And you're going to find that generations are going to come and go. And those that die during those 40 years, they'll never see the glory years of King David. You know, but they chose that. It was irreversible. And then they have to live that. You see, in spite of your sin, in spite of their sin, he's saying, don't turn from God. Don't make it worse. Don't turn from God. He's not going to turn from you. You see, and if you do turn from God, you're just going to go deeper and deeper and farther away from him. And it's going to get worse and worse. And unfortunately, you've probably seen that in people. I have people that encouraged me, people that were my mentors. And then they left the Lord. And what a sad ending of their life. It was just horrible, because that's what he's saying here. This is for us. You see, God doesn't abandon his own, you know, and he's not doing it necessarily for our sake, but his sake. He chose us. We didn't choose him. We just responded to him. And now that he chose us, he's not going to leave us, but he's going to bring us close to himself. And it's for his name's sake. His name's sake. He sticks with us. We're his pleasure, he says. And he brings us closer, you know, by what? By reproof. By reproof and chastisement, discipline. Going through those tough times, he brings us close to himself. And so they went through some tough times, and you get some real spiritual people through this, you know, as you go on and years go on. But Samuel, he says, I'm not going to stop praying for you. I'm not going to stop praying for you. You see, he calls it sin. I cannot sin against the Lord by ceasing to pray for you. It's really a sin against God's calling, because Samuel was a mediator between God and the people. You see, when you're in charge of a ministry, maybe you're a pastor or you're a leader, or you're in the home, you pray for the kids, you pray, you know, maybe you have oversight of people. You're a Christian. You pray for them. You pray for them. Maybe they're not Christians. You want them to come to the Lord, or maybe they are Christians. You pray for their welfare. But here, as a pastor, you know, as a leader of any kind of ministry with people, that's our calling. And it's really, in a sense, sinning against God's calling of our life if we don't pray. And so Samuel says, you know, I'm going to pray for you. I'm going to keep praying for you. But then I'm going to instruct you. And that's what he does. He instructs them. He instructs them to live and please the Lord, to fear the Lord, to serve him with a whole heart, not half-hearted, not a half-hearted service. So many people nowadays, Christians, quote, Christians, serve God with a half-hearted attitude, you know, and really he's already said, consider your history with God, what he's done for you. Consider that, how he's delivered you and how he's done great things for you. And then the warning, don't go back to the old ways. Don't go back to that wickedness. Don't go back to what you used to do, because you and your king will be swept away. Interesting word. Some of the different translations on that are consumed, perish, captured, removed, destroyed, heap. But really talking about the Babylonian captivity, the Assyrian captivity, that's exactly what happened to them. They went into captivity. They were swept away from the land. They went into captivity. Then they came back to the land. And now they came back to the land for the second time. We've seen that from all nations. This is why we're in biblical times, biblical prophecies. So what Samuel was prophesying, being swept away, they were swept away. But then what the prophet said, you'll come back into the land. They did come back into the land for a second time. And they have regained Jerusalem, 1967. It's their capital, 1980. And now you see those nations around, they want to destroy him. They want to push him into the sea. And I think we really see living in the last days. So, but the end, let's end off here. But this new life that they have with God, and they have a new method, you might call it, a new method, a new king to go before them. But the principles stay the same, that they serve God, that they love God with all their heart. Methods are many. Principles are few. Methods are changing. Principles never do. Same principle, different methods. The same principles when God was leading you, a theocratic kingdom. Love the Lord your God with all your heart, mind, soul, and strength. Things will be good. You wouldn't let me bring you up to the high level with God, so you brought down to a lower level. So I'll bless you on that low level. I think all of us want to have the highest level that God can bring us to, and I pray that He will.
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13: 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But enough about us. 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
4: Christian awakening of people coming to Jesus Christ as their Lord and Savior, but an awakening of rediscovery. Oh, we had all this restriction around us, and now the rules of the 40s and the 50s and the 60s is make love, not war. And then all of a sudden you got Woodstock, right? You have all of that, and then you got Haight and Ashbury and people tripping out on acid and weed and everything else and LSD and in between and doing crazy stuff. I'm not going to even mention in this church building, but that's what happened. And then so there was an awakening. The awakening actually begins to weaken society, and you have an

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2: When you begin to see the unraveling, you begin to see what's happening in society, when you begin to see the fragility of our society, what we begin to understand is now all of a sudden you have your world that is beginning, or society that is beginning to crack at the foundation. But not only can society crack at the foundation, my life and your life can crack at the foundation as well. If it was never strong in the beginning, or if it was built on faulty materials from the start, when the winds come and the rains blow, that house may not stand. Let me tell you what Jesus said. Jesus said in Matthew chapter 7, verse 24 to 27, he says, "Therefore, everyone who hears these words of mine and puts them into practice," everybody say practice, actually does it, they actually do it, actually puts them into practice, "is like a wise man who built his house on the rock. The rain came down, the streams rose, and the winds blew and beat against that house, yet it did not fall, because it had its foundation on the rock." Everybody say the rock. He had his foundation on the rock. The rock is Jesus Christ, everybody. "But everyone who hears these words of mine and does not put them into practice is like a foolish man who built his house on sand. The rain came down, the streams rose, and the winds blew and beat against that house, and it fell with a great crash." When you look at this, Jesus is not only talking about our own lives. I believe he's even mentioning a society that once used to follow him, that once believed that he was the foundation, the cornerstone of their country. But when you begin to take the Ten Commandments out of the courthouse, when you begin to put unjust judges in seats of power, when you begin to remove prayer from school in the 1960s, now all of a sudden you got teachers, if you're in the education system, I'm not painting everybody with a broad brush, but when you're going to teach all kinds of different genders and plurals and pronouns and all, what are we doing? And these guys want to kill us. We're weak. We can't be weak anymore. We have to stand up and be strong in Jesus' name. We have to be strong again in Jesus' name. It's the foundation. So when you have a fragile society, or you have a person that can be fragile, let me tell you what begins to happen. When a catastrophic event happens in my life or your life, what are we building on? What are we building on? Is your life built on relationships, that guy or that girl, she leaves and you're going to fall apart? No, you will not fall apart. Because why? Because your life is built on Jesus. Can I get an amen? Okay? Listen to this. Look. Is it built on relationships? Is it built on good health? All right? Or financial success? I'm trying to build it on all of these things, but I can tell you this. At the end of the day, those things will not stand. Eventually, I'll get older. I know I don't look it, but eventually I'll get older. Anyway, moving right along. I do. Is it built on your reputation that could be torn apart by someone else? Is it built on cultural identity that you put your trust in that? Is it built on trust in the government to save, to provide? What are you putting your weight on? Who are you trusting in? When a catastrophic event occurs in your life, a breakup, a divorce, the death of a loved one, a seemingly incurable diagnosis, the loss of income, the loss of home, what is your rock? Who is your rock? Your rock has to be Jesus. Your rock has to be Jesus. Because if it is not, you will be disappointed and disenchanted with God and with church. You're going to say it didn't work. You're going to say I put everything into it. It didn't work. You're going to say like I tried God. God doesn't work. I tried church. It didn't work for me. But you know what? You can't try God. You have to, you can't try him. You can't try God. He's not like a joint or something. I want to smoke a joint. I want to try that. No, you can't try God. You got to put everything into him because he's put everything into you. Yes, this is, I believe it. So now when you realize that you're going through a time of crisis or an unraveling, your life is unraveling, you're hitting a crisis, and when that begins to happen, what you understand is that the reason why you're going through

0: what you're going through isn't so God can destroy you. It's to strengthen you. It is to strengthen you. Jesus said in this life you will have much tribulation, and it's not caused by him, but he will allow you to go through a test. He'll allow you to go through the trials. I talked about the temptations, and I can tell you all of these things because why? Because God is into building disciples, followers of him who are not fickle, who are not like sand. Come on, somebody. He's looking for people like rock. He's not looking for a person that is sandy. He's looking for a person called Rocky. Can I get an amen? Whew. So when I began to look at this, and I began like my relationship with Christ when I first gave my life to the Lord, was you all hear the 21-year-old story that Michael Kyle was 21, brokenhearted, homicidal, wanted to hurt somebody else, take my own life possibly, considered it for a little bit. Thank God that I didn't. And don't do it too. Don't even give it a thought. The devil is a liar, everybody. He's stealing too many lives. He's stealing them. Don't let him have it. Don't let him have it. You got your eternal security in God, but I'm telling you, don't give it up. Don't look, too many people need you. I just want to say this. I said it last week. We are counting on you. There's another generation coming after you. Your hurt is only temporary. It is not a permanent hurt. You'll get over it. I did. Look at my life. Look at my wife. Come on, somebody. Honey, stand up. No, no. Man, I tell you what, she's my Asian persuasion. Before there was Asian dating, Asian hating, I was Asian dating. And I'm telling you this, and I thought it was the end of the world, and sometimes some of you in this room, you think it's the end of the world. You think that nobody will have you, you'll never find love again. And you're only like 19, give me a break. Give me a break. You ain't even your best self yet. You're 19. I want to tell you, you're not even that great yet. Wait till you hit your 30s. Let me give you a goal of your 50s. Think about this for a moment. That your life is so critical to be lived by faith and trust in God, that if you ever think that nobody will have you and that you aren't worth it and that no, and you're not good looking, you're not this, whatever, hey, give it some time, everybody. Every ugly duckling eventually turns into a swan. I couldn't get a girlfriend in high school. I tried, but they were all taken. All the good ones were taken. It was a small school, so there wasn't a lot. But they were there, but they were all taken. They were already taken. And so, believe it or not, little Michael Kyle was on the shelf for a long time. And then thank God I met Jesus, because here's what happens. Well, here's what happens. I built, what are you building on? Don't build your life on this. Don't build it on all the other things, but I built it on love and I built it on lust. I built it on love, I built it on lust. I don't know, I'm not sure which one came first, but I'm telling you, there's a joke right there. But I built it on the wrong stuff. Then I tried to build on top of that. Then I tried to build something solid on top of that, on top of that, on top of that. Then all of a sudden it came crashing down, because it takes two people. And it crashed, and it crashed, and my world crashed. And my world crashed at the age of 21. It crashed around at 20. Crashed. And I thought that, I don't know, what was my foundation? My foundation, I didn't have much. It was wood, stubble, and hay. The Bible says, wood, stubble, and hay. Some of you are wood, stubble, and hay. Hey. That was funny. You gotta admit it. My daughter's not amused. And when I began to realize that I was building on the wrong materials and I was building on the wrong things and the wrong stuff, and when I gave my life to the Lord, and then that's why I never got enchanted with God anymore. I never got enchanted with church. I was 17 years old when I first heard the gospel. Crazy, I grew up in the kind of church that I grew up in, nothing like this. And I thank God for the foundation, but there wasn't that much of a foundation, because it was here and nothing happened here. And I didn't know about being born again. And when I was 17 years old, the University of Hawaii, you're like, 17, you were young when you went to college. Yeah, I know it's advanced, but anyway, moving right along. And so when I get there, I was smart, but I didn't have common sense. And when I finally get there, here's what happens. My friends show me the four spiritual laws, and they tell me God has a plan for your life and loves you. And thank God for Bill Bright and Campus Crusade for Christ, because they were very instrumental. But I tell you what, my life, my seed, that seed happened and it fell on the wrong soil. It wasn't hard. It was a hard soil. It fell in the rocky soil, fell through the thorny soil, the thorny path. And all of a sudden the enemy came and stole it within like 1 week, stole that word away from me. And then 4 years later, I end up at church for the very first time. And from that moment on, I learned what it meant to build my life on the rock. That's why I love that song. Rain came, wind blew, my life was built on you. That's the deal. When you build your life on Jesus, He changes your life forever. He changes it forever. But now what you're wondering is, why am I going through a tough time? I gave my life to the Lord. Let me give you, go to Judges chapter 3 with me, please. Judges chapter 3. And as you're turning there to Judges chapter 3, you know the book of Judges is considered, it's right before the book of 1 Samuel, and it's considered one of the biggest phrases that you'll find. It's right after the book of Joshua. I know, turn there. Everybody got a Bible? Everybody got a Bible? Are we all, yeah, are you relying on your neighbor? Anyway, moving right along. Judges chapter 3. Judges chapter 3, verse 1 says, well, before I even tell you what verse 1 says, the characterization of the time of the book of Judges was, in those days, Israel had no king. So everyone did what was right in their own eyes. It was an unraveling headed for a crisis. They were going through their own turning. It's a cycle. In Israel, there was a cycle. And the cycle was that they gave up on God. They looked to themselves, then they looked to other neighboring nation gods and wanted to do what they were doing, began to worship other gods. Then God puts them under oppression. And while they're under the oppression by an enemy, because God will do that, because He disciplines those that He loves. And if you're being disciplined by the Lord, it means that He loves you. And He's trying to get your attention to get you back. He's trying to get America's attention for a long time, trying to get us back. Okay? So when He does that, in those days, Israel had no king, and everyone did seem what seemed right in their own eyes. Judges chapter 3, verse 1 says this. It says, I'm reading in my 14 font. You got it up there? Just put it up there. Help me out. Help a brother out. I'm having a hard time up here. I'm struggling up here, and you guys just watching me. Anyway, just kidding. Judges chapter 3, verse 1 says, these are the nations the Lord left to test. Look at that. To test all those Israelites who had not experienced any of the wars in Canaan. Their mom and dad, well, the dads did, their uncles did, their grandfathers did with Joshua. But now Joshua dies, and now it's the period of the judges, and they're not able to fight. So He leaves the neighboring nations, a little bit of them, in there to develop some anti-fragility. Make them stronger. Verse 2, He did this only to teach warfare to the descendants of the Israelites who had not had previous battle experience. Why would God make it a little bit harder for you? Why would He make it a little bit more challenging for you? Why do your parents want you to do your chores? Why didn't want you to go get another job? Why didn't want you to get a summer job? Why didn't want you to not take anything for granted? Why you got to get everything that you want? Why? So you're not entitled. I'm not mad at you guys, just so you, if you're under, so you're not entitled, and you know what hard work takes, and you know what it takes to produce a dollar. So that way you're stronger. Not everything's given to you, although a lot's given to you in this generation, a lot, okay? You can't earn your own cell phone, that's like $1,200 or $800, that's hard to do, right? Well, some of you can, if you're under 16, if you get an NIL contract, and anyway, moving right along. But listen to me. God allowed the testing to make them stronger. I'm going to preach to this side. This side is quiet. Hey guys. I'm Mike, your friend and your pastor. Just show me some love. Just kidding. God allows the testings. And within the long period of testings, I said this yesterday, last week, I'm going to say it a different way. There's trials and temptations, and the whole thing's a long test. Let me prove it to you. Joseph. Joseph was thrown into the pit by his brothers because they were jealous of him because he had the call of God in his life. They throw him into the pit. Ishmaelite traders come along. They sell him to the Ishmaelites. The Ishmaelites take him and they human traffic him and sell him to Potiphar of the Egyptians, who's the head jailer and the number three guy in the whole country, according to some biblical scholars. Now all of a sudden, he's serving in Potiphar's house. Everything that he does turns into gold. Potiphar cannot believe this guy. Everything from his dry cleaning to his car washing, everything is taken care of. Joseph has got it down. And he said, you can have anything. And then now all of a sudden, Potiphar apparently has a very voluptuous wife, but she's got a problem. So now all of a sudden, she throws herself at Joseph. Joseph, all over, throws herself. Anyway, and now just trying to entice him. Trying to entice him. Like Joseph, do you like what you see, Joseph? I'm toning it down on purpose, Joseph. And then Joseph says, no, I can't have that. That's my master's. You are my master's. No, and I would sin against God. He actually says that. Why would I sin against God? And he runs away from her. Then all of a sudden she says, calls human resources and says, he's harassing me. And he wasn't. It was worse than that. There's kids in here. He's harassing me. And the HR says, throw him in prison. The human resource manager says, you got to go to prison. Now he goes to prison. And while he's there, now all of a sudden, OSHA shows up. And OSHA says, yo, what you doing over here? And he goes, oh, I'm a butler and a baker at you. And the butler and the baker show up. And now through this long test, he's been tempted by Potiphar's wife. He's been falsely accused of doing something he never did. He's got trials. But the whole thing is one long test. And while he's going through this one long test, and some of you are going through a testing right now, you got trials and temptations, and this is all coming down at you. You're going, why? I'm trying God, and I don't even want to go to church anymore. Because why? Because the testing of the trial and the temptation that you are under is setting you up for the day, listen to this, that you can interpret dreams and visions like nobody else. You're going to see the way nobody else sees it. You're going to have hindsight and insight like nobody else has. No degree gave it to you. It's because you heard from God and you kept your integrity because you built your life on the rock. And there are times, and the worship team can come up, and I'm not mad. I'm just passionate. And I've been up since 4 o'clock this morning. I'm spitting all over this stage. That's why they don't put an extra roll there. Now I understand why they wanted plexiglass during COVID. Anyway, moving right along. Crazy. And I think about this. I think, what are you building your life on? You're brand new Christian. Or you're younger. Or you've got a little bit of wood, stubble, hay mixed up with rock and a little bit of cement in the sand. You got a little bit of rock, good amount of rock, wood, stubble, hay, sand. That's still weak, guys. That's still weak. One catastrophic event, one black swan event, stuff you're not ready for, stuff you don't think worst case scenario. I do, by the way, I do. I'm a man of faith. I am. But I also think worst case scenario. Why? Because there's worse stuff in the Bible. Bad stuff happened in there to Israel. There's stuff in the book of Revelation that you should read. God's on our side, though. He's on our side. He's fighting for us. We got to be like the intercessors of Rees Howell. I told you about him. Rees Howell from Great Britain during World War II created a place where, man, people would intercede and pray, like a retreat center. He would train them in conservative Christian thought, theology, while Great Britain was being blitzkrieged and bombed like nobody's business by Hitler. They prayed, his intercessors. They prayed. And they prayed that God would move on their country's behalf. Oh, they got cracks. A lot of people lost their lives. A lot of people perished. It's war. A lot of people perished. But Hitler could have had Great Britain. and he did not succeed. And Winston Churchill was heard quoted by saying, and one of the things he says, so much, right, has been won because of so few. And it has later been said that he counted Rhys Howells as one of his friends. There was an intercessor that prayed for God, not to just save the king or save the queen, but to save the country. And I believe that we're in a season that the church, not the pastors, but the church, you're the church, we're the church, we are the church together, living stones. We're all living stones, it's not dead stones, these are living stones. That we, the church, can pray. And we can intercede for the islands. We can pray for our military. We can pray for our loved ones. We can pray for the United States of America. We can pray for the people in the Middle East region who are going through it like crazy. Can you imagine living in Jordan or Iraq and all of a sudden you've got missiles coming over your country and you've got drones flying over? Can you imagine also being a Christian in a place that's getting bombed and you're a Christian, but your government is everything but, and you're part of the crossfire? Can you imagine what that would be like? You have to. And so here we go. Are you ready? Are you ready to join up in the Inspired Church Intercessory Prayer Team? Not that one. That one, take a class for that. And I love those guys. You can do that one. But will you pray for our country to come back to Jesus, turn to God? Would you pray for a de-escalation of the war in the Middle East? I know it's inevitable. I read my Bible. I read the book of Revelation, read the book of Daniel. Can we pray for de-escalation? I know some people, oh, Jesus coming back sooner, brah. I'm like, brah, I know, but I still like seeing my grandkids, you know what I mean? One of them really needs Jesus. He's only 7, but he needs Jesus. All right, let's just stop already, Mike. Okay, would you just stand right where you are? Would you just stand right where you are?
1: Hey, everybody, this is Mike. Thank you so much for listening in. If you felt God tugging on your heart while you were listening to this, I want to lead you in a prayer of surrender that gives your life to Jesus. It's the same prayer that I prayed when I was 21 years old and walked into a church for the very first time in a very long time when I gave my life to the Lord. It's the same prayer that I lead people in every single weekend at our church. Hundreds, if not thousands, every single year pray this prayer to surrender their life to God. And if you want to surrender your life to Jesus today, if you want to make a change, if you want Him to come into your heart, change you from the inside out, do a work in you that only He can do, that you've tried before, that you can't do it on your own, that if you want to give Him your life, and if you want to make Him your Savior and your Lord, then I want to lead you in this prayer. So if that's you, I just want you to hitchhike off of my voice and repeat these prayers and receive it into your heart. And He's going to come into your life and change you from the inside out and make you different from this moment on. So He's not going to make everything perfect for you, but He's going to walk you through every valley and every summit of your life because He's the God of the hills and the valleys. So if that's you today, I want you to repeat this prayer after me to surrender your life to Jesus. Say, Dear Jesus, today I give you my life. Thank you for dying on the cross and shedding your blood that washes my sins as white as snow. I also thank you that when I die, I'll be in your presence for all eternity. But while I'm here, be my strength for today and my hope for tomorrow, my ever-present help in my time of need. You're my God and I'm your child. The old is past, the new has begun. I'm a new creation in Christ Jesus, created to serve you and to bring you glory. Thank you for what you've done. When I read the Bible, may it come alive. May your Holy Spirit speak to me. When I spend time in prayer, may I sense your presence and even hear your voice. Thank you for loving me just as I am. Thank you for my new life. In Jesus' name I pray. Amen. Well, congratulations. If you prayed that prayer, let me tell you what just happened. Number one, you've been forgiven of all of your sins, everything that you've ever done. Secondly, He's prepared a place for you in heaven that when you die, your last breath on earth will be your first breath in heaven, and you'll be with Him for all eternity. But He has a plan, a purpose, a calling, and a destiny for your life, something greater than you ever expected could ever happen to you if you keep walking with Him. So don't pull back. Just keep walking forward. Don't let the devil distract you. Don't let life distract you. Receive the words that God gave you and keep on walking with Him. And your life will never be the same. But you got to do something. He does all the work, but there's something that you have to do as well. So what's next? If you're already connected in a church here on Oahu, then man, get into that church like never before. Serve, belong, grow. That's what you got to do. But if you're connected to a church, let them know that you gave your life to God. Whatever church that is, doesn't have to be Inspire. A lot of great churches, all kinds of sizes. That's perfect for you in the state of Hawaii. Secondly, you got to get yourself a Bible. I like paper Bibles, but you also got to download the Bible app. Go to YouVersion.com, download the YouVersion Bible. My wife has an app on that. You know, she's got a devotion called Perfectly You. I've got one called the Pound for Pound Principle. Pick anyone. Just get consistent with the Word of God. Spend time in prayer. Tell your pastor you gave your life to Jesus. Or if you don't even go to a church, find one. If you need one, come to Inspire. If you got one closer to you, go there. I don't care where you go. Just go somewhere. Get rooted and grounded in the Word of God, a Bible-preaching, Holy Spirit-believing kind of church. May the Lord bless you. God bless you. Thank you.
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9: From the Mauna Loa Media News Center, I'm Chaz Ontai. The proposal for an empty homes tax in Honolulu aims to address the housing shortage by imposing a high tax on unoccupied residential properties. Despite previous failed attempts to pass such a tax, proponents have brought the matter to the Honolulu Charter Commission for consideration. The proposed tax would be at least 2% of the property's taxable value for homes empty for more than 6 months in a year, significantly higher than the current residential property tax rate. And the second annual Hawaii Pacific Health ESPN Honolulu Open, Hawaii's premier pickleball tournament, is set to take place from October 8th through the 11th this year at the Hawaii Convention Center. With over 33 indoor courts, the tournament will cater to players of all levels, including a collegiate invitational. 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Mostly sunny, some isolated showers, highs in the upper 80s.
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12: 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And mom goes to the hospital to deliver. And while she's in the hospital, she's diagnosed with cancer. And that becomes a pivot point because they wanted to do dramatic surgery the same time they did the C-section, and you said no. Actually, the line I've been told is you said I wouldn't do that to a cow.
13: Right.
12: Which took courage when my mom could hear you say that.
13: She'd been an old heifer for some time.
12: No. Oh.
14: 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We'll be back to the message in just a moment. 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That's 855-577-2255. We're so glad you're here to listen. Today's program is part one of Pastor Alan's message called A Father's Faith, an interview with Dr. George Jackson. Tune in tomorrow to hear part two.
12: It's Father's Day weekend. I thought it was an appropriate framing for what we're going to talk about. It's Ephesians chapter 3, beginning in verse 14. It says, "For this reason, I bow my knees before the Father, from whom every family in heaven on earth derives its name." We don't talk about it a great deal in church world, but we should. It's important. Father describes the role that God chose for himself in all of his creation. And he chose Jesus to be the one to unveil that revelation. In fact, the New Testament tells us that in the past, God spoke to us through prophets and through miracles and signs and wonders, but in these last days, he's spoken to us by his Son. Now, the one revelation that a son can uniquely give is about a father. And so God as our Father changes the whole nature of the equation of our faith. Not a tyrant, not some cruel authoritarian something or other. People say the God of the Old Testament is so harsh. No, he's a good father. He delivers his kids from slavery. He provides some boundaries for them so they can flourish. Sounds like a good dad to me. And if you don't know God in that way, and there can be some impediments to that, your own journey, your own family systems, a lot of things cloud that. We're going to talk about it a bit. But I didn't want Father's Day to come and go without you being aware. And for you to I don't want you to miss the significance of fathers. Much denigrated these days. You know, all the gender confusion conversations have escalated to the point that there's a resentment between men and women that has nothing to do with God. Folks, it's not about greater or lesser, stronger or weaker. We're different. And in my opinion, vive la différence. Again, not a bad thing, not something to be used for diminishment on either side of the discussion to recognize the difference. It's grown to the point in the language that it's absurd. When I was in seminary, and it's been a day or two, if we used a male pronoun in reference to God, we would be failed. In the graduate school where they were training ministers, they were so offended by the notion of a Father God. Now, you could call God a whole lot of other things, but you couldn't refer to him as Father. At the time, it seemed so absurd, I thought, oh, that'll never make its way into mainstream thought. My naivete. Because the sponsor of that wasn't academia or theology, it was demonic. And so now we've arrived at this absurd place where we want to erase all those boundaries. New York has a law that's making its way through the system, and the governor has said she will sign it where they won't use the mother and father as a part of their legal language any longer. They're going to refer to gestating persons and non-gestating persons. We're so resentful of one another that the only distinction we will concede is you can have a child. And in some places, the absurdity's grown where they'll even deny that. So I would submit to you that as Christians, as Christ followers, we got to come back to the plan that God's given us and celebrate our families, thank God for our differences, We need godly men who seek God, godly men who will take their place. And if your expression of masculinity is destructive and toxic, don't blame God, it's sin. Let's be, oh, that's equally true for women. Femininity is not toxic. It's ungodliness that's destructive. If we'll come back to the fundamentals, our families will flourish, our kids will do well, we'll be different from the world. Amen? Amen? Amen. All right. That's the whole sermon. That's why you didn't get an outline, but you can't leave yet. Now, on Father's Day, I want to take the opportunity to see if we could glean some wisdom. Not from me. You know that's not particularly hopeful. But I asked my dad if he would be willing to sit down and have a conversation with me. I have reluctantly coaxed him into doing a podcast or two. If you have found those, you know a part of this backstory already. With some reluctance, he agreed to do that in a live format. So if you will, help me welcome my dad, George Jackson. Welcome. You have to use that.
13: Okay. Yes. How do you respond to welcome? I'm here.
12: He stopped me this morning early, and he said, "You haven't given us an outline." And I said, "I know, it's because you're it." He didn't seem very comforted by that. Some of you may, or many of you may not know, he is the founding pastor of this place.
13: I didn't go to Vanderbilt.
12: He and my mother had a Bible study in their home here in Murfreesboro for many years, more than a decade. And that Bible study and the fruit of that Bible study were the seeds that led to this congregation. So Easter Sunday 1980 was the first formal gathering. 29 people?
13: Yeah.
12: What the heck were you thinking?
13: Well, there were a lot of Baptist, Church of Christ, Episcopalians and others around the community that like to be with us every Thursday night. And so it got to where I always say it got out of hand in the size of it. And so through exploring other avenues, I gave it away to two pastors and it didn't work. And so I just came to the conclusion if they couldn't do any better, I would be willing for us to begin to be where we could open the doors to people in the community that were afraid to come to a weekly meeting, that they had the opportunity to come on Sunday morning. And so we started Easter 1980.
12: And you had this in mind?
13: Oh, yeah. I didn't even have Genesis in mind. No, I mean, the reason you're here today is the reason we started World Outreach. There were people in their community that were looking for God and didn't know where to go, what to do, how to find him, because life wasn't working. And that's really, if you're honest, most of it didn't come because you like the preacher. I mean, we got to get along with him. We need him. But really, we came because we were looking for more than what I endured through 30 years of my life. Betty and I were 30, about 30, when we really became Christians, not church attenders. And that transformation, I found, was in all of us if we had an opportunity for someone to give us a little direction, be a support to us, not be afraid to identify with us in the place we had been, to come to the place we wanted to be. And so that's kind of the basis of why we started, to make a place available to people that they were willing to identify with, to come out of their backgrounds and to move forward with Jesus.
12: But you not only opened your home for a Bible study, if my memory is correct, you went to Lebanon for a Bible study, Tullahoma for a Bible study, Nashville for a Bible study. You were multi-site before it was cool.
13: Right. Well, actually, as long as we were in the home and a Bible study, I was able to function as in the leadership of Full Gospel Businessmen. And I was responsible for 6 chapters in Middle Tennessee. And that's where Philip and Alan got all their good education. They so joyfully every Saturday night would say, "Dad, where are we going? What town tonight?" And so we would either go to Clarksville or Cookeville or Tullahoma, McMinnville, because where I was responsible, I wanted to get to know the people and the leadership and how they were running their chapters. With that, the boys heard real people give their testimony that had been into the world, had felt hurt, disaster, hopelessness, and when they came to know there was a real God, the provision He'd made through Jesus, they heard Him tell of the life they had now. They heard all kinds of people in business. I mean, you name it, and they heard them give their testimony, and that had an effect. So what we learned through those places gave us the background for what we wanted to do for people when we actually came to the place I couldn't see any way to escape, to say we would be a church, because it wasn't what I was looking forward to.
14: We'll be right back. But first, a word from Pastor Alan about his new book.
15: Folks, understanding who you are in Christ, the price that was paid to give you status in the kingdom of God, it will write a future for you that is not dependent upon your family of origin, your life circumstance, the expressions of evil that you've had to overcome. In Christ Jesus, we are triumphant both in time and for all eternity. We put this little booklet together. 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
14: 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That's 855-577-2255. Now, let's get back to Pastor Alan with his message called A Father's Faith, an interview with Dr. George Jackson. Tune in tomorrow to hear part 2.
12: The beginning of the church was an effort. From my vantage point, it felt like a sacrifice. I thought you'd probably lost your balance. I wasn't living here by then. But it was a change of routine. It was a commitment. You understand what it means to be at church on the weekends, and if you make that commitment to let the organization emerge, you're committed to that on a regular basis. Your peer group were buying boats on the lake or houses someplace else, and you made a decision to invest time and energy in the church. from the vantage point today, it may seem like it makes more sense, but at the time, it was a sacrifice.
13: Well, it just required, as the matter of time, if you haven't figured it out, if you will wait, God has a plan for your life. And He's not a day ahead of you, He's way ahead of you, waiting for you to pick up on it. Our life at home and our professional life changed from 1975 to 1976. There was a transition period when I went from doing strictly equine to started doing family pets. And with that, the structure and the time frame of life could be better predicted than it could in our previous life. And so with that, we could begin to plan to have a Thursday night Bible study, Sunday morning Bible teaching, and Sunday night. And so we began to plan our life around that, and God was way ahead of us. It began to change in 75, and then by the time 1980 came, 5 years later, we were where we could handle it. It wasn't that it was easy, but we could handle it. It took all hands on deck, because I was just thinking when Alan's talking about the joy of going to different towns, the boys would go with us, but many times because of my affiliation all around Middle Tennessee with Christians, we would be asked to come and give our testimony as a family. And every one body in the family had a part to play. And through that, they learned how to interact with people, to be willing to stand up in front of people. And it was a foundation. All of those things helped us to get to where we were willing to take a bigger responsibility and say, yes, we'll be a church.
12: I have two brothers. I'm the oldest by a huge margin. But we'd all be included in that. And so the run-up to those, maybe we had a 30-minute block of time when we were asked to, he was asked to share something, and we would all get invited into that.
13: Love flows.
12: So the discussion was, okay, you each have 3 minutes, and this is your topic. You tell them how you became a Christian, or you tell them about how this prayer got answered. It was like beat the clock for Jesus. And for those of you that have children, you can imagine all of the love and support that came from three brothers for those opportunities. But somehow we survived those days. But I think I want to step back a little bit, because the narrative needs to understand what God has done. I think it's helpful to hear a bit of the story. I was born in Kansas City. When you and Mom were first married, we lived there, and you had a different job. You weren't a veterinarian.
13: No.
12: You were a funeral director.
13: Right.
12: I don't have a great deal of memory of that, but we
13: no,
12: were there.
13: You shouldn't.
12: Good. And you made the decision a couple of years into that you wanted to change careers. And what prompted that? You were a funeral director, and you decided you wanted to go to veterinary school.
13: Well, just to get down to the basic of it, I saw where I was in life. I had gone as far as I was going to go in the profession I was in. I didn't have the finances to own my own funeral business, and that's the basic line in that particular area. I was working in a very large funeral home in Kansas City, and there were other gentlemen there that were 50 years ahead of me, and I was doing everything they were doing. In fact, due to my youth and energy, I was initiating things and getting things done around the funeral home that they hadn't thought of. But I saw I was the end of a path, and I began looking, what can I do to better my family in the future, because I'm at a dead end street. And just as a sidelight to kind of put it in perspective, we're talking about 1957, 58. I took a job for $300 a month and had to pay the owner $60 a month for a third floor attic apartment. So that kind of puts things in perspective as to why I began to look around. And I went back to school, took a course in chemistry. I liked the sciences, and I went back to school of a night and took a course in chemistry. But Betty had a brother who had come out of the military and had gone back to Missouri University. He knew what he wanted to do. I was already 2 years ahead of him in college when he came out of the Navy. And he went back to MU, knew he wanted to be a veterinarian. Well, he didn't have everything to make life work smooth. And so a lot of weekends, Betty would go up there, be a help to him in their home, take her paycheck, and help keep them on a financial basis. And so through that process, I would occasionally go with her on a weekend, and I would see what he was doing, what he was learning, what was happening in his life. And we can't go back to her, but I, growing up around my grandfather, I had a taste and a place in my life for the farm, the country, animals. I could wear you out with stories. As Philip says, Daddy, hush, you've got enough stories going. So anyway, it was natural for me to enjoy what I saw him doing. I liked science. I liked medicine. I liked animals. And so through his influence, I saw what I wanted to do with my life. I just had to figure out, how can I do it? Because it didn't look real easy.
12: Okay. So we moved from Kansas City to Columbia. And while you're there going through vet school, two more boys, Philip and Doyle, are born.
13: Yeah, but let me drop back to people that live real life.
12: We've only got three hours.
13: Okay, we've only got 2 hours. I had to go back to finish requirements to be a candidate for veterinary school 1 year. I went back, took 34 hours that year, but that wasn't the whole thing. Betty had to stay in Kansas City with Alan in order for us to have a way to make a living. I lived in a basement
12: room.
13: It wasn't even a room. It was just a little petitioned off place. And every weekend I would drive back to Kansas City and see Alan and Betty and then go back to school on Sunday night. And I was trying to make grades that would get me into vet school. So there was a lot going on in our life than just a happy, happy, clappy time.
12: Two more boys, Philip's born. And then Doyle is born, and you're just finishing up vet school.
13: Right.
12: Getting ready to take your national boards. And Mom goes to the hospital to deliver. She had to have a C-section for Doyle. And while she's in the hospital, she's diagnosed with cancer. And we go to church every Sunday. I remember by now, I can remember, I'm seven. And so we went to church every week, but we weren't Christians, because when they told her she had 6 months to live, and that becomes a pivot point, because they wanted to do dramatic surgery the same time they did the C-section, and you said no. You, actually, the line I've been told is you said, I wouldn't do that to a cow.
13: Right.
12: which took courage when my mom could hear you say that.
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16: There was an accident on the Waterloo Freeway westbound near the H3 exit earlier. It got traffic backed up to Pu'uloa Road. The H1 is backed up to the Hickam Curve. After Halawa, the H1 stays below speed to the H1-H2 split. The townbound H1 traffic continues to clear in Pearl City after an earlier problem with a steel plate that came loose and damaged several vehicles. A lot of drivers took Kamehameha Highway to avoid the freeway, and it's extra slow from LCC to Pearl Highlands.
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0: Aloha. Welcome to A Chosen Generation with Darrell Skinner, pastor of Calvary Chapel, Pearl Harbor. In Paul's letter to the Romans, he rejoices in the gospel of Jesus Christ, saying, "For I am not ashamed of the gospel of Christ, for it is the power of God to salvation for everyone who believes." We'll dive deep in the wonders of God's amazing mercy and grace as Pastor Darrell Skinner teaches from the book of Romans, next on A Chosen Generation.
1: Book of Romans chapter 2, the goodness of God leads to repentance. Turn with me to Luke's Gospel chapter 18, verse 19. Jesus spoke this parable to some who trusted in themselves. We find here in this story, he approaches the religious self-righteous man. You've heard it many times, I'm sure. I've read it many times, I know that for sure. He spoke this parable to some who trusted in themselves, that they were righteous and despised others. Two men went up to the temple to pray, one a Pharisee, the other a tax collector. The Pharisee, the religious man, stood and prayed thus with himself, "God, I thank you that I'm not like other men, extortioners, unjust, adulterers, or even as this tax collector." How sad it is for man to exalt himself when really he's equal with all men. For all have sinned and fallen short of the glory of God. There's none righteous, no, not one. Your righteousness is as filthy rags, the Bible declares. Like a woman's menstrual rags, he's saying. Oh, how graphic.

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2: Held captive. He came out of the tomb 3 days later, victorious as ever. He has conquered sin. He's conquered death. He's conquered the devil himself in all of our lives. I tell you, this man went down to his house justified, Jesus says, rather than the other. For everyone who exalts himself will be humbled, and he who humbles himself will be exalted. No, folks, I've got good news for you. There's not one good thing to be found in us. There's not one iota of ounce of salvation to be found in us. Only Jesus is found in us, and he saves us. And I'll be honest with you, it sets us free. It sets us free from I'm not worthy, I'm so unworthy, I'm this, I'm... No, it's not I. It's about him. He saves us. He sanctifies us. He takes us to heaven. Praise the Lord. It's all about him. There's also, Jesus condemns not only this religious self-exaltation and righteousness and pride, but he also condemns thievery. Go with me to religious thievery in Luke 19. Just turn a chapter here. Luke 19, chapter 19, verse 41. Listen to the following. Now as Jesus drew near, he saw the city and wept over it, saying, if you had known, even you, especially in this your day, the things that make for your peace, but now they are hidden from your eyes. For days will come upon you when your enemies will build an embankment around you, surround you, and close you in on every side. That will happen in 70 AD. Jesus is prophesying about the destruction of Jerusalem. And level you and your children within you to the ground. And they will not leave in you one stone upon another, because you do not know the time of your visitation. That was prophesied to the very day as Jesus rode into Jerusalem on the foal of a donkey. And it was prophesied way back in the book of Daniel, chapter 9, that when the commandment is given to rebuild and restore Jerusalem, which was given on March 14th, 445 B.C. to Nehemiah, there in chapter 1 and 2, he says, begin counting. It'll be exactly 173,880 days for the coming of the Messiah, of which Jesus riding in on a foal of a donkey on this day, which is your day of visitation. If you only knew the time, to the very day, where they cried out and said, Hosanna, Hosanna, blessed is he who comes in the name of the Lord. Save now, save now. You're the Savior. But then Daniel also says, within that time period, he will be cut off. He will be what? Crucified. He comes in on Sunday. We call it Palm Sunday. Those palm branches are laid before him, along with people's clothing. They said, Hosanna, Hosanna. Jesus declares this statement, if you only knew the day of your visitation. But then within... from Sunday to Friday, they crucify him. He will be crucified. Crucified on that Friday. We call it Good Friday because Jesus chose to go to the cross and die for our sins to save our souls. Amen. And then he rises on Sunday. Praise the Lord. He's risen. He is risen. He is risen. Amen and amen. Then the Bible says here, now I told you about thievery. Watch what happens next. Then Jesus went into the temple and began to drive out those who bought and sold in it, saying to them, it is written, my house is to be a house of prayer, but you have made it a what? A den of thieves. Religion can be used as thievery upon people's lives. Indulgences in the Roman Catholic Church, where they told people, what kind of a sin have you committed? Oh, that's a big sin. You've got to pay this amount of money to the Roman Catholic Church. Well, that's a little bit more of a minor sin, so you just have to pay this much money to the Roman Catholic Church. Indulgences, thievery, just as they were thieves in the temple of God during the times of Jesus' day. There's thievery today in the Protestant Church.

0: Oh, you want God to bless you? You just give your $100 seed faith to our ministry, and then God has to give you $1,000. You give $1,000, God has to give you $10,000. Just plant your seed faith in our greedy little ministry. And God wants you to be, and God's going to bless you. You're going to be driving fancy cars, wearing fancy clothes, having fancy watches, and everything else. Because you're the king's kid. Oh, you just got to confess it. That's all you got to do. Because you're a little God. That's it. You're a little God. Yes. See, dogs have puppies and cats have kittens, and God has little gods, and you're a little God. And as God spoke things into existence, you can speak money and materialism into your existence. Don't you realize that? Yeah, same sins. Jesus condemns all this thievery that's going on in the body of Christ. And these pastors and preachers that are stealing from God's people, they don't know what they're facing in judgment. They're so misrepresenting God as this God who's just, I dream of genie God, just rub the lamp three times, ask what you want, and you're going to get it. Confess it, you'll get it. You're full of sin. You're full of treachery. You're full of thievery. Listen to what Jesus says here. You have written, my Father's house to be a house of prayer, but you've made it into a den of thieves. And he was teaching daily in the temple, but the chief priests and the scribes, the leaders of the people, sought to destroy him. And were unable to do anything, for all the people were very attentive to hear him. Jesus flips over the tables. This is the second time he's having to do this stuff to chase them out of the temple. Religion can be very corrupt, my friends, like politics. Oh man, what a mess. Who do we trust in? Governments, kings, princes, religions, religious leaders? No. I want you to trust not in me. I want you to trust in Jesus Christ. And if I start teaching you something off the wall in this church, you need to leave or boot me out. You trust in Jesus, amen. The devil's masterful at deception and subtlety and craftiness and to lead us astray from God and the true Savior, Jesus Christ. God doesn't want us to be thieves in the ministry. He doesn't want to be full of self-righteousness in ministry. Then Jesus approaches religious hypocrisy. Turn with me to Matthew 23. He's going to hammer away. The responsibility of the preacher is so heavy. Every preacher must be pure in preaching the word of God and declaring it in its truth. We find ourselves in Matthew 23. Listen to what takes place here. Jesus condemns this. Then Jesus spoke to the multitudes and to his disciples, saying, the scribes and Pharisees sit in Moses' seat. All the religious leaders sit at Moses' seat. They should be declaring the law and the prophets, speaking of the Messiah to come. But instead, they're using it for their own greed and their own self-exaltation. We find in verse 3, it says, therefore, whatever they tell you to observe, that observe and do. But do not do according to their works, for they say, do and not do. For they bind heavy burdens hard to bear and lay them on men's shoulders, but they themselves will not move them with one of their fingers. But all their works they do to be seen by men, that they may make their phylacteries broad and enlarge the borders of their garments. In other words, they like to put on all the religious garb and look so very religious as it's so in touch with God, and they have all the ornamentation and so forth. What does he say next? They love the best places at feasts and best seats in the synagogues, greetings in the marketplaces, and to be called by men, Rabbi, Rabbi. They love titles. They love titles. Folks, what I fulfill as a pastor is an office. I fulfill the pastor of being a teacher and a minister of the word of God, to be a servant of God to the best of my ability to you and throughout the body of Christ. Now, I can't do every little detail here because otherwise I won't have time to pray and to seek the Lord and to study the Word of God, to deliver the Word of God. We have a lot of folks that do marvelous works in our church, but I will do my very best to be an example to you. And I can't say I've always been the greatest example, but I'll continue to try my best as well as I can. They say, Rabbi, Rabbi, being a pastor is a fulfillment of an office to teach you the Word of God, to be a good shepherd. But you do not, He says, but you do not be called rabbi, for one is your teacher, the Christ, and you are all brethren. Do not call anyone on earth your father, for one is your father who is in heaven. So why is the Pope called the Holy Father? He needs to deny that title. He's not the Holy Father. He's not the Vicar of Christ. What does Vicar of Christ mean? His voice has just as much authority as the voice of Jesus Christ. Vicar is the voice of Christ. He calls himself the voice of Christ. He is not the supreme pontiff, Maximus, and so forth. He's not that. He's not the exalted one. Only Jesus is. Jesus explained this right here. Why doesn't the Roman Catholic Church deny this and start or follow this and deny what they're doing? Because they have to have this religious hierarchy of exalting the Pope. People kissing the Pope's ring and hand and so forth. Bowing before him. No, no. Bowing before statues and idols of Mary. No, don't ever do that. This is not what Christ is about. Don't pray to Mary. Don't pray to the saints. Don't do those things because it's wrong. There is no purgatory. Once a man dies, then comes the judgment. You're either going to heaven because you're born again of the Holy Spirit, you're following Jesus Christ, or you're going to hell because you embrace a religion. It's important for us to realize what Christ is teaching us. Do not call anyone on earth your father, for one is your father, he who is in heaven. And do not be called teachers, for one is your teacher, the Christ. He says this, but he who is greatest among you shall be your servant. But whoever exalts himself will be humbled. And he who humbles himself will be exalted. Then he gets into it now. Watch the hypocrisy and the hypocrites he speaks about. But woe to you scribes and Pharisees, verse 13, hypocrites. For you shut up the kingdom of heaven against men. For you neither go in yourselves, nor do you allow those who are entering to go in. Woe to you scribes and Pharisees, the religious leaders, hypocrites. For you devour widows' houses for a pretense to make long prayers. Therefore you receive great condemnation. In other words, they make it their goal to prey upon widows, knowing that they're going to die soon so they can receive their inheritance. They make them feel guilty that you need to give all that you have to God, your home and everything you have. Donate it to the church. Donate it to the church. That's what you have to do. You know what? You donate to whoever God tells you to go and donate it to. We're not going to bug you about anything you've got because you know what? It's between you and the Lord. We're not here to persuade you, manipulate you. God forbid. I'm not going to come to your house and say, how much are you going to pledge this year to our church? And then you better fulfill that pledge. God forbid. It's not between me and you. If we've overextended ourselves, that's our fault. That's not your fault. That would be our fault. No, we just trust the Lord for what he's going to do in this church each and every day. And your giving is between you and the Lord, how he directs your giving. And I'm not using reverse psychology. I'm just telling you the truth. Because that's why we don't talk about money. Now, if it is an expense we want to inform you about, and if you want to give to it, that's great. I love to see the donations coming in for a place for women. And, of course, for the daily needs of the church here and all that we do. If we say we're going to be doing an offering for an outreach in Africa or something like that, or in India or something like that, put in wells, whatever it might be. If you want to get involved in it, God lays it in your heart. We're just telling you this is what we're going to do. If you want to help out, then help out. Or there's a ministry to an orphanage, or there's a ministry to a hospital someplace, or a Samaritan's Purse doing a work in some foreign country, meeting the needs of people because they're under great persecution. Or West Bentley's ministry trying to extract people from various places so they're not killed by the persecutors of that region, whether it be the Taliban or those in Syria, or those in Africa, whatever it might be, however we can help our brothers and sisters across the world, we will do our very best. And all God's people said, amen and amen. It's important for us to realize this. But this ministry is not revolving around money. It revolves around the Word of God. If you want to come and learn, God bless you, come and learn. If you don't want to come and learn, then stay at home and watch TV. We're going to teach you the Word of God. Woe to you, scribes and Pharisees, hypocrites, for you travel land and sea to win one proselyte. When he is won, you make him twice as much a son of hell as yourselves. These are the words of Jesus. This is his preaching and teaching. Woe to you, blind guides, who say, whoever swears by the temple, it is nothing, but whoever swears by the gold of the temple, he is obliged to perform it. Fools and blind, for which is greater, the gold of the temple that sanctifies the gold? And whoever swears by the altar, it is nothing but whoever swears by the gift that is on it and obliged to perform it. Fools and blind, for which is greater, the gift of the altar that sanctifies the gift? Therefore he who swears by the altar swears by it and by all things on it. He who swears by the temple swears by it and by him who dwells in it. And he who swears by heaven swears by the throne of God and by him who sits on it. Woe to you, scribes and Pharisees, hypocrites, for you pay tithe and mint and anise and cumin and have neglected the weightier matters of the law, justice and mercy and faith. These you ought to have done without leaving the others undone. Blind guides who strain out at a gnat and swallow a camel. Woe to you, scribes and Pharisees, hypocrites, for you cleanse the outside of the cup and dish, but inside they are full of extortion and self-indulgence. Blind Pharisee, first cleanse the inside of the cup and dish, that the outside of them may be clean also. Woe to you, scribes and Pharisees, hypocrites, for you are like whitewashed tombs, which indeed appear beautiful outwardly, but inside are full of dead men's bones and all uncleanness. Even so, you also outwardly appear righteous to men, but inside you're full of hypocrisy and lawlessness. Woe to you, scribes and Pharisees, hypocrites, because you build the tombs of the prophets and adorn them with monuments of the righteous, and say, if we had lived in the days of our fathers, we would not have been partakers with them in the blood of the prophets. They killed their own prophets because their own prophets didn't meet their religious decisions, their glory, their exaltation, their ways of money and so forth. They're being called out by their own prophets, and they did not repent. And so the way they do, we're going to get rid of you. We're going to kill you. Isaiah 7 and 2. Therefore you are witnesses against yourselves that you are sons of those who murdered the prophets. Fill up the measure of your father's guilt, serpents, brood of vipers. How can you escape the condemnation of hell? Therefore indeed, I send you prophets, wise men, and scribes. Some of them you will kill and crucify. Them you will scourge in your synagogues and persecute from city to city, that on you may come all the righteous blood shed on the earth, from the blood of righteous Abel to the blood of Zechariah, son of Berechiah, whom you murdered between the temple and the altar. Assuredly, I say to you, all these things will come upon you, this generation. Then he says, oh, Jerusalem, Jerusalem, the one who kills the prophets and stones those who are sent to her. How often I wanted to gather your children together as a hen gathers her chicks under her wings, but you are not willing. See, your house is left to you desolate. For I say to you, you shall see me no more till you say, blessed is he who comes in the name of the Lord. The second coming of Jesus Christ. Blessed is he who comes in the name of the Lord. As he comes back, they're going to be weeping, wailing, and mourning because they recognize they had killed their Messiah some over 2,000 years ago. They will recognize that. Read it, Matthew chapter 24. They will be gathered from the east to the west and the north to the south. They'll all be gathered together. There'll be 30 days of mourning, according to the book of Daniel, the last chapter. 30 days. Then there'll be 45 days of cleansing the temple. They'll be cleansing the temple in mourning, and then there's going to be 45 days of separating the sheep and the goat. Those who took the mark of the beast will cast to Hades, waiting for the final judgment to be cast into hell. And those who didn't will be permitted and lived will be permitted to come into the 1,000-year reign of Jesus Christ. Remember, 144,000 Jews will be preaching the gospel during the 7 years of tribulation. God will be dealing heavily, heavily, heavily with the Jewish people as he tells them to run out of Jerusalem and to go down to probably the rock city of Petra, the ancient region of Basra, not Basra in Iraq, but Basra where Jordan is. And God will protect his people from the invasion of the Antichrist and his armies. He's going to protect them, but 2/3 of the Jewish people will die. 1/3 will be preserved. It's going to be a tough time for the Jewish people, but God's Spirit is poured upon them as 144,000 are sealed and anointed by God. They cannot be killed. They'll be preaching the gospel of our Lord. In Matthew chapter 7, Jesus preaches against lawlessness. He's really hammering away at this, condemning religious self-exaltation and so forth. Listen to what he says here in Matthew 7. Turn with me quickly to Matthew 7, verse 21, or verse 15 rather. He says, "Beware of false prophets who come to you in sheep's clothing, but inwardly they're ravenous wolves. You will know them by their fruits. Do men gather grapes from thorn bushes or figs from thistles? Even so, every good tree bears good fruit, but a bad tree bears bad fruit. A good tree cannot bear bad fruit, nor can a bad tree bear good fruit. Every tree that does not bear good fruit is cut down and thrown into what? The fire. Therefore, by their fruits you will know them." He says, "Not everyone who says to me, 'Lord, Lord,' shall enter the kingdom of heaven, but he who does the will of my Father in heaven. Many will say to me in that day, 'Lord, Lord, have we not prophesied in your name, cast out demons in your name, and done many wonders in your name?' Then I will declare to them, 'I never knew you. Depart from me, you who practice, it is your lifestyle of lawlessness.'" You've not believed in me. You've not repented before me. You've not turned to me, allowed my words to sanctify you, allowed the Holy Spirit to sanctify you and change your life. You're just a religious hypocrite. That's all you are. God forbid. Amen and amen.
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0: Aloha, this is Pastor Darrell Skinner. And you know, many times as we hear the Word of God through the radio ministry and the messages that are given, there's people out there who've never given their hearts to Jesus Christ. Or maybe you're that prodigal son or daughter. I just like to share with you personally, this is your moment in time. This is your day of salvation. If you'd like to receive Christ as your personal Lord and Savior, or you need to return to Him as that prodigal son or daughter, then why don't you just join me in what we call the sinner's prayer. It's not a magical prayer. It's a prayer of faith. It's trusting in Christ and asking Him to forgive your sins and believing in Him that He's going to do a great and mighty work in your life. He's got a great plan for you. So please join me right now if you need to. Just repeat this prayer right now. Dear Heavenly Father, I confess to you that I am a sinner, and I want your Son Jesus Christ to come into my heart and save my soul. Lord Jesus, please wash away all my sins with your holy and righteous blood, and please fill me with the power of your Holy Spirit. I want to be born again. Thank you, Father, for loving me. Thank you, Jesus, for being my Savior, my Lord. I'm going to do my best to live for you, to serve you, and to honor you. I ask this prayer in Jesus' name. If you said that prayer, you meant it with all your heart. God loves you and He forgives you of all your sins, past, present, and future. And God has a great plan for you. He has a future and a hope for you. If you'd like to receive a new believer's packet, just go to our website at calvarychapelpearlharbor.com, email us, and we'd love to get that information out to you. May the Lord bless you mightily, and congratulations. Welcome to the family of God. You now have everlasting life in Jesus Christ. God bless you.
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3: The heaviest traffic is the freeway traffic going west. H1 is backed up to the Hickam Curve, then Waterloo backed up to Pu'uloa Road. H1 stays slow from Halaba to the Waipahu exit in Pearl City. The best driving time from downtown to the H1-H2 split, 32 minutes, and it's the same by taking either freeway. On the leeward coast, Farrington is slow from Ko'olina to Nanakuli and gets slow again after Hakimo Road because of an accident in Maile.
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17: Just take a look at yourself in the mirror today when you go home. He's given you two ears and one mouth, which is a distinctive mark of God's design. Maybe that we should listen twice as much as we speak. Otherwise, he would have given us two mouths and one ear. But God designed us in such a way that we would be listeners.
18: Welcome to Words of New Hope with Dr. Wayne Cordero, founding pastor of New Hope Oahu. How many times have you opened your mouth in haste and stuck your foot in it? About every hour on the hour, you say? Well, don't worry, you're not alone. Here is Pastor Wayne with a message entitled, Me and My Big Mouth.
17: How many would admit that your mouth has gotten you in trouble several times? Raise your hand. Yep. Yeah, about all of us, because did you know that on the average, we open our mouths 700 times a day? And for some people, less. Some people, much more. But we won't go there. But how many of you would also say, I wish I could turn back the clock and erase some of the words that I have said. Yeah, well, today I want to talk to you about an eraser that actually can remedy that. We're going to talk about three steps that will help you in your conversation. Your conversation, your words are so important to God that he says in Matthew 12 that by your words you'll be justified and by your words you'll be condemned. But it's also a two-edged sword because your words can be very powerful or very destructive. Your words can build up or our words can tear down. Our words can actually start a miracle or stop a miracle. We have heard it said before in some pithy kind of statement, sticks and stones can break my bones, but words can... Not true, is it? Words hurt very much. It tears families apart. With complaining and arguing, it can divide churches. We're not that quick and real that good with our words, so we'll need some instruction. So today we're going to give three steps to that. And you'll also see that I have a rubber band on my right hand. I'll tell you why this week I'd like all of us to wear a rubber band on our right hand. In fact, we're going to pass them out at the end of the service. And when you leave, we're going to check to make sure it's on your hand. If it's not, you go straight to purgatory. Okay. But we're not all that witty with our words, as witty as this one produce manager. He was a young guy putting heads of lettuce together in the produce section. One lady comes up to him and says, "Son, I want half a head of lettuce." He said, "We don't sell half a head of lettuce. We sell the whole head of lettuce." "I want half a head of lettuce." He said, "Ma'am, we don't." She said, "I told you I want half a head of lettuce." So he said, "Let me talk to my manager." So he walks over to his manager and says, "Manager, this crazy person wants half a head of lettuce. Half a head of lettuce." And he turns around and the lady's standing right behind him. And he said, "Oh, and this wonderful lady would like the other half." Witty. I think the manager was promoted to Congress. But this is a dual, double-edged sword, our tongue, to destroy or to build up. You can cause a person's life to get brighter or darker, a family to get stronger or weaker, a marriage to become fulfilled or unfulfilled. A lot of it is in our words. James, who wrote the book of James, said there's one thing that's pretty much untamable. I mean, your words, your tongue is like a rudder to a ship. But even a grand and great forest, he says, can be set aflame by one spark. And so it is with our tongues. And you know what he says? He goes so far as to say, and that tongue can be set on fire by hell. Another portion says this: how come people speak on one side good and the other bad? From one source comes bitter water and sweet. That should not be so. And so we want to make sure that we are speaking what God wants us to speak, especially in these days. Let's take a look at this scripture here out of Proverbs 21. And let's read it together. An indispensable life lesson is the way that we control our words, because if you don't, your words will control you. Let's read this together. Go. The tongue has the power of, and those who love it will eat its fruit. It begins with us, the words we speak. And not only to others, to ourselves. When you think of the word think, it's basically you talking in your head to yourself, counseling yourself, deliberating with yourself, discussing with yourself, arguing with yourself. That's called thinking. And you need to start there. I tell people, be your best friend, because you got to live with that person the rest of your life. Why live with an antagonist the rest of your life? Why live with an enemy? Why live with someone who hates you and always tries to break you down? Fire that person. Get rid of them. Because how often we'll say to ourselves things like this. Oop, there's some stuff coming through on soundboard. That might be my thoughts. You don't know. Shut up. But I've heard people say, I'll never have enough money. Or I'm such a bad person. I just don't think I'll ever get better. I don't think I'll ever get over this. But when you say those words, even in your head, it sends a message to your soul. And you start to become that. That's why Proverbs 23 and verse 7 says this, as a man thinketh, so is he. You send a message to your soul and you begin to program your soul in that way. You say, but Wayne, that's where I am right now. Yes, but remember this. Where you are is not the same as who you are. Where you are is temporary. Who you are must be eternal. Well, I don't feel that way. No, you don't go by what your feelings change every 20 minutes. You say what the Word of God says. This has never changed since the beginning of time. You are chosen, you are redeemed, you are forgiven, you are a son or a daughter of God. You're an overcomer, more than an overcomer, for you are an outlaster. You say that, yeah, but I don't feel that way. Shut up. You just say this to yourself. Why? Because that's the truth. And it's time you start speaking truth to yourself. But what if I'm not there? That's why Joel says this, let the weak say I am, and let the poor say I am. Because of what the Lord has done for me. You understand? We start to say what God's word is saying to us. And when that happens, you become more and more the word of God has designed you to be. Otherwise, we start saying things that our feelings and circumstances say to us. And we echo that and we become like the circumstances. The biggest ship. Or rather, let's put it this way. The smallest ship in the biggest ocean is never in danger unless some of that big ocean gets inside of that little ship. Don't let an outside storm become an inside storm. Once that happens, then we begin to sink. So what are some of the things we can do? James says it so well. It's going to come up on the board and it's also in your notes. Let's read this three-step process together. And I'd like us to memorize this verse. It's that important. Would you read it? Go. This you know, my beloved brethren, but everyone must be and for the anger of man does not achieve the righteousness of God. What were those three? The first was quick to hear. Second, and the third. Yeah, the first is quick to hear. Let's camp on that for a little bit and then we'll go to the next two. First is this, be quick to hear, then slow to speak, slow to anger, for the anger of man does not achieve the righteousness of God. Quick to hear. Just take a look at yourself in the mirror today when you go home. He's given you two ears and one mouth, which is a distinctive mark of God's design, maybe that we should listen twice as much as we speak. Yes. Otherwise, he would have given us two mouths and one ear. But God designed us in such a way that we would be listeners. Proverbs 15:28 says it this way. Would you read it with me nice and loudly? Go. The heart of the righteous ponders how to answer, but the mouth of the wicked pours out evil things. Oh, we're so quick to talk. We're quick to speak, slow to listen. And James says, no. Be quick to hear, slow to speak. Proverbs 18:13 says this, he who gives an answer before he hears is folly and shame to him. How many times we'll be in a conversation and we'll give an answer before we hear? You know what I found out? If I will listen and be patient, just 10% more, 10% more patient before I say something, just 10%, I actually minimize mistakes by 50%. I reduce misunderstandings by 50%, and I increase my friends by 100%. Just adding 10% more listening before I speak. Story goes like this. The wife's in the kitchen. Husband's in the living room watching TV. And the wife's name is Mabel. Husband is Harry. The wife says, Harry, the water heater sprung a leak again. Crickets. No answer. He's watching football. Harry, since you didn't fix it last time, I had to call the same plumber. He came right over. Harry, get me a beer, Mabel. Watching football. Harry, his wife says, Fluffy, our dog, stepped in the water and got electrocuted. The doctor said she'll be okay, but she'll never have straight hair again. Mabel, did you get me that beer? And make sure it's cold. You know I don't like warm beer. Harry, the plumber said he was glad for the leak because now he has money for vacation. Did you hear me? Get me a beer! Harry, the plumber asked me to go with him on vacation. And I said yes. Touchdown! No way! We need another quarterback here. Harry, I'm leaving you. Goodbye. Get me a beer. You know what the trouble is around here? Nobody listens anymore. That can sound familiar. I want us to take time this week to stop, look, and listen. To dream, story, an idea. Try it. You might make a friend. I want to talk a little bit to husbands about wives. So wives, you can close your ears for a second. But I found myself getting a little perturbed because my wife would say, did you notice the living room? I said, well, still there, same living room. No. Did you see the flowers I put there? Whatever. Did you notice the dining room? I changed the table around. She'd say, did you notice the chairs? She'd say, you notice I changed the pictures around. What does that do to me, for me? Honey, did you notice this? Or honey, did you notice the cat? I got to get the cat some flea medicine. Do it. Just do it. You don't need to tell me everything you do. Honey, I'm going to go and then come back. Duh. And so I was starting to get perturbed, and I was praying one day, and I said, Lord, why does she do this? And I've never forgotten what he said, and this is just for husbands. It was like he said, it has nothing to do with the living room, or honey, I moved the chair 3 feet. It has nothing to do with a chair or living room or dining room or redecoration or flowers. It's that she's asking for a connection with you. She's bidding for, she's requesting just a connection to say, yeah, that's neat, thank you. That looks so much better. That cheers the place up. That makes it look so festive. That's it. She's looking, she's searching for a connection because you've been like ships passing in the night. You're so busy, she's busy, you're married, but you never connect anymore. And these connections is what keeps you strong. And so I've made the wife in such a way that she reaches out for just a connection. And if you demean that or mitigate that or brush it off, you've said something. You've devalued that connection. You've devalued a second. You let that go for years. You have no connections except that you live at the same address. And then I began to understand the words we say can be said silently through actions. I thought, be quick to hear. Because not all communication comes through words. Quick to hear what she's saying. I thought, got it. Quick to hear. And the other is slow to speak. There's some people that process on the outside and others process on the inside. I want to encourage you, slow to speak, to process on the inside. Think a little bit more. Otherwise, we'll speak too rashly and we'll even kind of make it a joke. But be careful. Quick to hear. What was the second? Slow to speak. Let's read what Proverbs 12:18 says. Would you read it? Go. There is one who speaks rashly like the thrusts of a sword, but the tongue of the wise brings... There's a story of Sir Winston Churchill and another very civil, regal lady named Lady Astor. And they were rivals. She hated Winston Churchill with a passion. And yet they were in the same parliament. They were doing things together. But she just hated this guy. And it's mostly because of his mouth. And the story is told he would imbibe a lot, you know, and drink a lot. And so they were in this elevator going up. And she looked over at him and he was just weaving and leaning up against the side of the elevator. And she said, Sir Churchill, she said, you are drunk. And he looked at her and said, Lady Astor, you are ugly. And tomorrow I shall be sober. And she's not done with him yet. She said, Sir Churchill, if you were my husband, I'd poison your tea. And he looked at her and said, Lady Astor, if I were your husband, I'd drink it. He who gives an answer before he hears makes big enemies. Quick to hear, slow to speak, and slow to anger. I want to talk about anger. It says the anger of man will never achieve the righteousness of God. Each of us, because of our emotions, will have anger. Things don't go our way. We had a certain plan. We had a certain way that things should go. And when it is destroyed or abated or moved away or something happens, there's an emotional reaction. Now, at that moment, it is incredibly important to decide if you're going to be a thermometer or a thermostat. Let me tell you about these two. A lot of us are thermometers. A thermometer really doesn't control the temperature of the room. It just reflects it. If it's hot, it says it's hot. If it's cold, it's cold. It just echoes the circumstances. Reacts to the circumstances. On the other hand, a thermostat is different. A thermostat just doesn't reflect the temperature of the room. It set the temperature of the room. Why are they so different? Because this is plugged in to a higher source. And when we come to Christ, He changes us from a thermometer to a thermostat. And we can set the temperature of our family, the culture, our future, our children. It's us. But see, a lot of us say, well, I'm just a thermometer. No, you're not. See, this is sort of like a reflection of the circumstances around us. And we get angry. We get happy. We get melancholy. We get sad. Get reactive, defensive. That's because we are, without realizing it, a thermometer. And God says, I have plugged you into a far greater source. And it's time for you to be who I created you to be. And I want you to be a thermostat because you're plugged into my spirit. And you can set the culture of your marriage. Set the culture of your family. Set the culture of your company. Set the culture of your organization. It's you if you choose to be this and stop being this. And that's a decision that every single one of us needs to make sooner or later. And my prayer is that we would make it sooner rather than later. Proverbs 16:32 says this in the New Living Testament. It says, it is better to be patient than powerful. It is better to have self-control than conquer a city. This week, try to be 10% at least more patient. Wait for an explanation. Understand that someone's maturity level may not be yours. What you say is A plus may not be where what they think is A plus. They have to grow to that level of excellence. So I've got to start at their starting point. And as a president of the college, as a pastor, how many times, whether it's with staff or students, I have to always remember I've got to start at their starting point, not at mine. Once I start at mine, I'm always discouraged. Once I start at theirs, I begin to understand. And didn't Jesus do the same thing? The Father did not look over the whitened banister of heaven and say, you people get your act together. No, he took off his regal robe and his crown and glory and became as a man and started at our starting point.

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2: If you're windward bound, traffic's okay on the Pali, the Likae Likae, and the H3. It's clear to the east after Makiki. To the west, there are still backups on both freeways to Halawa. But after Aiea Heights Drive, the pace picks up, and you'll be back to the speed limit by the time you get to the Waipahu exit. On the west side, Ford Weaver's slow today from Queens to Renton. Farrington is slow from the power plant to Black Rocks. The H2 is good up to Mililani and Waikiki.
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7: The mystery is that we are in Christ and that Christ is in us. And he says we partner together in some mysterious way. We are in Christ and he is in us.
8: 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The following message was recorded during one of our Sunday morning worship services. Let's listen in as Pastor Scott Custer shares God's word with us in the first part of a message entitled 38 Wonders Number 19A. 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
7: A few years ago, there's a rapper many of you may have heard of named Lil Wayne. It's always good to start a sermon with Lil Wayne. Well, Lil Wayne went to prison for illegal possession of a firearm. And after he came out, after his 8-month stint in there, he did an interview with Rolling Stone. And Rolling Stone asked him, so, you know, what did you do to occupy your time? He said, I read a lot. How would you read? He said, well, one thing I did is I read the Bible from cover to cover. Notice that's not cover and cover, cover to cover. I actually read the whole thing. And they said, oh yeah, well, what was your takeaway? What did you like about it? Did you like it? What was that experience for you? This is what Lil Wayne said about the Bible, in particular Jesus. He said, quote, it was deep. I liked the parts where some character was once this, but he ended up being that. Like he'd be dissing Jesus And then he ends up being a saint. That was cool. End quote. You know, Lil Wayne may be closer to the kingdom than we might think, because he understands that reality of the gospel, that people who were once this in Christ are made that. Right now, we're in an extended series called 38 Wonders in One Moment, and we are looking at that reality. What happens the moment we trust in Christ when he moves us from this and makes us that? Last week, if you were with us, we discussed a mysterious but foundational truth that the moment we believe, God unites us with Christ. We talked about how this reality is kind of a mystery to us. It's a little bit hard to explain and understand, but we believe it because it's in God's word. And one of the core seven values of International Church is that we trust God's word as our guide. And so we believe what it says. And today we're going to talk about a related

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2: How do we partner with him to serve? How do we partner with him to suffer? How do we partner with him to pray? And how do we partner with him to hope for what is to come? So we're going to start this morning exploring this beautiful gift and also this high calling that every Christian receives, this partnership with Christ. But let me start off by reminding us all that this partnership with Christ in me is kind of a mystery. Right? Some of the stuff we're going to dive into today and over the next 6 weeks is kind of a little bit beyond our full understanding. There's some elements here that we don't fully grasp because our partnership with Christ is based out of our union with Christ, and these are both mysterious realities to us. But if you have a Bible, I invite you to turn to Colossians chapter 1. We will be jumping around a bit today, but this is kind of our core text, and this will be, if you will, our jumping off point. Colossians chapter 1, verse 27 says this. To them, Paul is talking about the people of God, so to the Lord's people, God has chosen to make known among the Gentiles the glorious riches of this mystery, which is Christ in you, the hope of glory. I don't know about you, but I like to read mysteries. I like to read mystery novels that kind of take you on an adventure, right? Right now, I'm reading one that takes place in the Antarctic. It's called The Ice Chasm. And the last time I was reading it, I have literally left the characters hanging off a cliff with a foreign army bearing down on them. They have nowhere to go. So I don't really know what the author's going to do, but somehow they're going to have to get out of this jam because according to the Kindle, I'm only like 28% into it. So I assume the rest isn't and they died. Somehow this mystery is going to get solved, right? I'm going to find out who the bad guys are behind this and I'm going to figure out how these good guys get out of this jam. But right now, standing right here, I have no idea. But that's kind of the fun part about it, right? There's mystery to it. But here's the reassuring thing to me. Or hopefully, the author has thought this out, right? Like, I don't know what's going to happen. I don't know who did it, but the author does. And they're going to take me on a journey to discover the truth, discover that reality, but I'm not going to know what happened. I'm not going to know who's behind it until the author chooses to reveal it to me. Make sense? I'm not going to know until the author says, now you get to find out. The same is kind of true with God. See the word mystery in that verse. Mystery does not mean this is something nobody will ever know. This is somebody nobody will ever have even any clue about or understand. That's not what the word mystery means. It actually means that this is something that God has known from the beginning. This is something that's been real and true always, but God has not chosen to reveal it until now. So in Colossians, Paul's saying there is something that is true, there is something that is real, there is something that is amazing that God kept back information about some mystery that he decided not to share too early. Obviously, the question is, Paul, what mystery are you talking about? What's the mystery being revealed here? Well, God's people, the Jews, had always been expecting a Messiah. Expecting a Messiah that would come to walk among them. But the mysterious part that God decided to wait to reveal until the Messiah actually came was this. The Messiah wasn't just going to walk around and among the Jews, but the Messiah also came for the Gentiles. This Messiah also came for the non-Jews. Now anyone could receive Christ. That was news. I mean, the light of the Messiah had always just kind of flickered for a few. But when Christ came, the glory that he brought shone so brightly, it is now available to all who would believe in him. And the mystery doesn't stop there. The mystery, he goes on to say in the next phrase, is this. This Jesus, this Messiah, didn't just come to walk among us. He actually came to live inside of us, to be with us. And to be our hope of glory. By that, he's referring to be our hope that we will not spend eternity on our own, but with him

forever in the new heavens, in the new earth. So the partnership with Christ in me is a mystery, and it's a mystery that God has only chosen to reveal more recently to us through his word. This is a miraculous thing. But just because we're calling our partnership with Christ a mystery doesn't mean we don't know anything about it. There are some things we can know. Here's what we do know. John 17 tells us that our partnership with Christ is like how Christ partners with God. God and Christ, if they picture him here on this chair, God and Christ have been together forever, the Father and the Son, all eternity. They've had a relationship forever, and they're inviting you and I to have a relationship with the Son that is somehow analogous to the relationship they have. That's pretty crazy, right? John 17, Ephesians 2 tells us that our partnership with Christ is kind of like the partnership that stones have with a cornerstone in a house. They are built upon it. Ephesians 4 tells us that our partnership with Christ is like how the head partners with the rest of the body. Ephesians chapter 5 tells us that our partnership with Christ is like how a husband partners with his wife. John 15 tells us that our partnership with Christ is like a plant, like a vine and branches connected to it. Now, for some reason, God chose to not give us just one analogy, but to give us multiple ones. Apparently one didn't suffice. There's some mysterious way in which our relationship with him is like the Father and the Son. It's like stones of a building. It's like a couple in marriage. It's like a head and a body. It's like a vine and branches, but it's also more than any one of those images or analogies could ever communicate. Christ in us is even more than that. Now let me quickly maybe just step sideways and enter the application zone for just a second. I know I had that list up on the screen. Is there one of those that maybe jumped out at you over that list? That we partner with Christ like Christ is with God, the way stones with a cornerstone, the head with a body, husband with a wife, or vines and branches. Is there one of those that jumps out at you? If you were to ask God, which one of these partnership images is something I should think about and focus on this week? Do you maybe sense him pointing one of those out to you? Is maybe one of them gripping your imagination, your attention a little bit? If so, I'd encourage you, write it down. Read those verses this week over and over. Meditate on it and say, God, please show me how my relationship with you, the mysterious way that this works, how our partnership is like this image. And just say, hey, God, would you help me partner with you this week in this way? Like stones with a cornerstone, or like a husband with a wife, or like a vine with a branches. So, let's come back into this. So the partnership that we have with Christ is a mystery. We seek some clues about this mystery. We get some images that God says, hey, it's kind of like this. But is there maybe a summary that we could turn to go, hey, could we summarize this mystery? I think so. If you turn to John chapter 14. In John 14, Jesus has just dropped the bomb on his disciples that he is leaving them, that he's about to die, that this party is about to end. He tells them, hey, don't worry. Don't be troubled, because one day he's going to come back. He's going to get them. He's going to bring them home. But the disciples are worried nonetheless. So God, or the Son of God, Jesus says this in verse 18. John 14, 18 to 20 says, I will not leave you as orphans. I will come to get you. Yet a little while and the world will see me no more, but you will see me. Because I live, you will also live. In that day, you will know that I am in the Father, and you in me, and I in you. So Jesus is saying, after he dies, he is physically going to come back to life, and they're going to see him. And that happened. He came back to life from the grave, and hundreds of people saw Jesus. So that was a reality. He said, and this is a promise to you that you too will come back to life after you die.
I am the first fruits, but this is also going to happen to you. My coming back from the dead is proof that this will happen for you. I live, you also will live. And then Jesus ends verse 20 by saying something mysterious. Seven little words. You in me, and I in you. That's the mystery in seven words. The mystery is that we are in Christ and that Christ is in us. And he says we partner together in some mysterious way. We are in Christ and he is in us. Now, last week we talked about this, but really we focused on that first part. What does it mean that we are in Christ? And we said basically it means everything. The fact that we are in Christ means that where salvation is found, that's where every blessing in the heavenly realms is found, according to Ephesians 1:3. It's in Christ. Well, today I kind of want to talk maybe more about the second half of that. Okay, we are in Christ. Now, what does it mean that Christ is in us? What does that mean? How does that work itself out? What do we do with Christ in us? In John 10:10, Jesus said that I have come that they may have life. Or if you learned it with the old school King James Version, the abundant life, life to the max. I've come that they may have life and life to the full. Notice that Jesus didn't come to inspire us to life. He didn't come to demonstrate life for us. No, he says he came to impart new life to us. He came to be that new life. And this is so different. This is what makes one of those many things that makes Christianity so unique. Many religions have a founder who says, hey, emulate me, follow me. Look at my example and do what I did. Right? And so their followers are trying to do that. They're looking to the power in themselves to somehow follow the leader outside of them. But Christianity is different. Somehow the person we're following is not outside of us, but he's inside of us. The one we follow isn't on the outside, he's on the inside. And so Jesus living in us is the true test of whether or not we are a Christian. You're not a Christian because you're a good person. You're not a Christian because you give to the church or because you give to the poor. You're not a Christian because you're in here on a Sunday morning. You're not a Christian because you made some religious profession or you signed a card. You are not a Christian because you call yourself one. You're not a Christian just because you were born in a particular country or a particular part of the country. You are a Christian because you've put your faith in Christ. Therefore, you have been united with him, and he now lives inside of you. That is what makes you a Christian. Christ in you, the hope of glory. 1 John 5 is a letter written by the Apostle John. And he writes this, God gave us eternal life, and this life is in his Son. Whoever has the Son has life. Whoever does not have the Son of God does not have life. One time I heard a radio interview with a prominent Jewish man who was talking about how he had come to believe that Jesus was the Messiah. He was the promised Christ. And the interviewer was asking him, do you think people could get to heaven, can spend eternity with God by being a good Jew? The man said, no. Christ is the only way. He is the only truth and the only life. So the man asked him if he as a Jew would be offended or thought that they should try and witness to other Jews about Jesus Christ. He said, yes, of course. He said, in fact, it would be the most anti-Semitic thing you could do to withhold the good news about Jesus from a Jew. Because there is no one who will be made right with God apart from Christ. The cruelest thing you could do is to not tell your Jewish friends about Jesus. He said to assume that somehow they will be okay with God without Christ is not loving. That strikes me. No one will be okay with God apart from Christ. Whoever has the Son has life. Whoever does not have the Son does not have life. John's saying there are some people who have eternal life and there are some people who do not. That is a really hard thing. That's a hard thing for some of us to accept. That's a really hard thing for some of us to say. And that's a really hard thing for a lot of people to hear.
especially in our culture, in our day and age, in our relativistic and pluralistic society, to claim that there is only one way to be saved, and that is through Christ.

0: alone, that's offensive to a lot of people. If we just changed one little word, culture would like us so much more. If we just said Jesus is a way, why does it have to be the way? Because John says, whoever does not have the Son does not have life. Whoever has the Son has life. Christ in us is the hope of glory. And while we never aim to be offensive, we certainly aim to tell the truth. And the truth is that we are more sinful than we ever dared to dream. But we are more loved and we are more accepted in Christ than we ever dared even hope for. That's the good news. That's the gospel. And Christian, the moment you believed in Jesus, everything changed for you. You went from death to life. The moment you believed, everything was different. You went from this to that. It's even in the series title that we talk about the moment you believed. Now, some people might wonder, Scott, I don't have a moment. Like, I'm a believer. I love Christ. I'm following him. But I can't pinpoint that exact moment, that exact day that I put my faith in him. Is that a problem? What if I came to faith in Christ gradually? Is my faith any less real? Or do I need to, like, go back and make sure? Or what do I need to do? Do I need to have a moment? Does my faith count? Yes, it does. I heard a great analogy by my friend Scott Wells over there. He said, imagine you are on a road trip from Phoenix, Arizona to Los Angeles, California. And maybe the person next to you, this may or not be based on actual events in the Custer household, falls asleep. Like the minute you're still in the Phoenix city limits, they're asleep. And they sleep the whole way to Los Angeles. Right, the driver knows the moment you cross the state line. Like the driver saw the sign, hey, welcome to the Golden State. You are now leaving Arizona. Are you sure? That, you know, they saw those signs. This person didn't. The person in the shotgun wakes up hours later. Who knows? Miles later. And all they know is that they're in California. Now, that's what they were expecting. They notice, hey, I see signs for Bakersfield and Los Angeles, and I am in California. The evidence of my life is that I'm here. All that person knows is, hey, I used to be in Arizona, but now I'm in California. They didn't see the sign. They didn't remember the crossing it, but they've crossed it. And that's how it is with Christ. Some of us are going to know the moment we crossed over from death to life, the moment we put our faith in. Others of us, maybe especially those of us who've grown up in Christian homes, we're not going to know exactly when we crossed over from death to life, but the evidence around us is that we did. We have faith in Christ. He's doing stuff in our life. We want to follow him. The important reality is not when exactly is the moment. The important reality is, was there a moment? You don't know exactly when, but at least has that happened for you? Have you put your faith alone in Christ alone for salvation? Have you put your trust in him? Are you following him? And are you trusting in Jesus' work to save you? Or are you still looking to your own good deeds to somehow make you right with God? Are you in charge of your life now? Or are you allowing Jesus to be in charge of it? Those are the kinds of questions that will examine the evidence of your life to let you know whether you're in California or in Arizona. Because if you are in Christ, you are no longer the same person. You have been united with the Son. You've been made alive in him. You are one with Jesus, who is the source of all life. And that life is not just future life. Jesus is not just a ticket to heaven. Faith in him doesn't just mean, hey, we now are set for eternity. We have eternal life. No, Jesus actually wants to affect and help us with this life. Now, the partnership with Christ in me is a mystery, but we need to understand this. It's a life-giving mystery, and it's a mystery that is given to us for life. The partnership with Christ in me is a mystery that sets me free. Yes, it rhymed. It was supposed to that time. That's so hopefully maybe you'll remember it. The partnership with Christ in me is a mystery that sets me free. How does it set me free? It sets me free from the burden of control. It sets me free from the burden of performance. It sets me free from the burden of having to earn something from God, because now Christ is our light. He is our strength. He is our hope. Christ in us is the hope of glory. And so as we live the Christian life, as we look to try and follow Christ and obey him and do what he wants us to do, that kind of life should bring joy. That's not meant to crush us. Following Jesus isn't meant to be a burden that weighs us down. And following Christ is certainly not all on our shoulders. But it's a partnership. So what does that look like? What does that partnership look like that leads to freedom rather than feeling like things are still on us? I know this is maybe a bit floaty still, so let's try and bring it down, make it a little bit more concrete. How does partnership with Christ set me free? Galatians 2:20 says this, "My old self has been crucified with Christ. It is no longer I who live, but Christ lives in me." All right, we got that partnership idea there. "So I live in this earthly body," not just future, "but I live in this earthly body by trusting the Son of God, who loved me and gave himself for me." See, our oneness with Christ isn't just good for eternity, though it certainly is, but our oneness with Christ is meant to affect today, right now, how we live in this earthly body. Our partnership with him affects the way we live now. So if you'll allow me, I'd like to maybe paraphrase that middle part that I've underlined. I think Paul is saying this: I live by counting on Christ in me. I live by counting on Christ in me. That's the mystery that sets us free. We are free to live in obedience to him. We're free to actually do the right thing rather than sin forcing us to do the wrong thing. We are free to love God, to love people, to serve and to engage the world. All things we were incapable of doing when we were spiritually dead. But by union with Christ, we've been made alive in him, and now we've been partnered up with him for life. He's not going anywhere.
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3: Traffic is continuing to improve on the freeways going west. There are still backups on both the H1 and the Moanalua before Halawa, but the H1's moving a lot better from Halawa to the split. The inbound freeway traffic from the west has cleared at Middle Street. It's still slow, though, from the Likelike to the Punahou exit. From there, it's a clear ride out to Hawaii Kai. Also, a good trip over the Ko'olau this afternoon from town on the Pali, the Likelike, and the H.
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17: You have often heard the statistic that nearly 80% of Christian students abandon their faith after 4 years of college. 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Pat is an author, teacher, and international speaker in the area of Christian apologetics, the defense of the Christian faith. 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
18: You're listening to Evidence and Answers, where we provide compelling evidence for faith and hope in Christ and biblical answers to the challenges of today. Well, you know that statistic I keep saying, 80% of Christian students who profess Christ in high school abandon their faith after 4 years of college. Well, what are we going to do about this? How do we turn the tide? Well, one of the greatest needs you hear me saying is to raise a new generation of Christians who are discipled, grounded in the Christian worldview, and equipped to engage their culture and world for Christ. And well, there's a group doing just that in a very effective way. And I want to tell you about an exciting ministry producing. I mean, they are part of the answer here. Producing a generation of young Christian men and women who will be leaders, who will go on to impact their world for Christ. And this is the Kennecook Institute. Kennecook is one of the largest Christian camps in the world. Every summer, over 20,000 kids, that's 20,000, come through their camps and hear the gospel message of Christ. However, during the school year, Kennecook has an institute for college graduates and career professionals that equips our young people to become leaders who can engage and impact their culture for Christ. And today, we have the mastermind. We have the director, of the Canaccook Institute today, Keith Chansey. So, Keith, welcome to Evidence and Answers.
15: Oh, Pat, it's great to be here today, my friend. And, man, we are doing this together, teammates, for the cause of Christ.
18: That's right. Well, Keith, tell us a little bit about the Canaccook Institute. What do you guys do over there?
15: Oh, Pat, thanks. Well, you know, we, very humbly, I just want to say, we are just humbled at the opportunity to take young minds that have been affected by the world and recalibrate their worldview and to give them hope. Because what we're finding, Pat, is so many kids come through college and they've just been just beat down. They're coming out of high school, beat down. Maybe they came to Christ at some point. And so what we found out, we said, you know, we've got to develop something that is going to equip the next generation. I've worked for Canaccook Camp. Now, this will be my 44th year to work for Canaccook. You know, most people grow up and get real jobs. God gave me the job above all jobs to equip the next generation through biblical skills and loving them. You know, I may not be the richest guy in the world, but I am rich in what God has given to me in his grace. And to equip these kids, that is our goal at the Canaccook Institute. We bring kids in from all around the country, even the world. There's been people come from out of the country. We've had those from London. We've Saudi Arabia. This year we had a kid from Saudi Arabia. We get kids from everywhere and all denominations, and we help them understand what the Bible says. And so they will spend from August to the end of April living in Branson, Missouri at our family camp, and we have the greatest facilities that we feel like we need to give you guys first-class stuff. And we're going to give you the best teachers, and we are going to raise up the next generation of leaders to impact, whether you're going to go into full-time ministry or you're going to go into marketplace. So no matter what you do, we have doctors, lawyers, teachers, coaches, you name it, we've got it. We've got pastors. We've got everything. And they've come in here. We have now, Pat, we've been doing this for now 20 years. In fact, I'll tell you a little bit more about that in a little bit. But we've been doing this for 20 years, and we have over 1,200 students all around the world making an impact for Jesus Christ.
18: Yes, indeed. You know, and I run in now, I run into Canaccook students literally all over the world. I ran into three of them here in Hawaii, and I ran into one there in the Philippines. And so yeah. I'm running into them from all over the world. In fact, I just spoke at a conference in California, and the worship leader is a Canaccook graduate. So you guys are everywhere.
15: Well, you know what, Pat? It's really fun because, you know, I think that's what Paul told us to do. He said, man, you are to raise up, to disciple. Jesus' greatest commission was for us to, you know, train these guys and to that we would make disciples of all the nations. And it was the greatest commandment he gave to us. And so many people, they understand that we are to make disciples. But the number one problem is, Pat, is that we all know that, but we don't know how to make them. And so a lot of people, they've never been equipped to study their Bible. We don't know what it means to inductively study our Bible and to take God at his word. In fact, we make the Bible say what we want it to say rather than what God meant for it to say. I've always called that an opinion. An opinion is what I think, and I need to be careful of that. But what David said in Daniel 1, he says we are to have the convictions. You know, when he stood and when Daniel said, you know, I will not eat the king's choice food, the only reason he did that, Pat, was because he knew what the Bible said, and he knew that he should not eat food that had been sacrificed to a pagan god. And so at 15 years old, he was able to make a stand because he had conviction. And conviction is not what I think, it's what God thinks. And there's such a difference. And if we can raise up a generation, we could change this world around if we understood what the Bible said about how we are to engage in this world, that we can't let the world change us. We are here to change the world.
18: Yes, you know, that's great. You know, Keith, tell us some of the history of the Canaccook Institute. I mean, why you began it and how did it all begin? Give us a brief story, how it all came about. I mean, it's such a great organization and institution and people sitting out here saying, that sounds great, but man, how'd these guys start? How can we start something like that out here? Tell us how it all began.
15: And you know, it's really, thank you, Pat, because, you know, I believe that what we started could be replicated everywhere. And the reason that we started the Institute was because I began to see, like you said at the beginning of your show, 20,000 campers come through Canaccook every year. And we get them so fired up. They all want to run to the cross. They all want to give their life to Christ. But then they go back home where they don't have discipleship, and they begin to falter. And they go, well, I just can't wait to get back to camp. Well, camp is not the answer. Jesus Christ and the Holy Spirit is. And I love this because, you know, when I think about, you know, all the way back to creation, God said it and it was, and it says in chapter 1, verse 2, it says, and the Spirit of God hovered over the waters, and it says in John 1:14, you know, the Word became flesh. So Jesus, God, and the Holy Spirit were all there. The greatest power that we have is the power of God who created the world, who sent his son Jesus to die on the cross for our sins, who resurrected from the grave, and he lives in the heart of all that believe. We have the greatest power source. But, Pat, what we have found is that so many got fired up, but they didn't know where to go. They ran off the cliff, so to speak. And we said, we have got to raise up a generation that these kids, when they get saved, and they understand who Christ is and what he did, and it's not about living under the law, that it's about being freed from the law, and they live and understand grace, and they love God so much that the life change is not that I've got to be good, but I can't help being good because I understand fully who Jesus Christ is and was and who I'll spend eternity with in heaven. So, Pat, as we begin to see this, we said we've got to bring people in. We've got to help them understand the overview of the Bible, Genesis to Revelation. So we begin to equip them in, you know, the creation, the fall, the flood, the nations. We begin to help them understand geographically, you know, that what God had done all over the world, and he is a Jewish God, and that he understands that this nation of Israel is very, very important. And we had to begin to help people understand that Jesus was not a white God. And that we had to help them understand that the Jewish culture was very important to our Bible. But yet, because the Jews rejected Jesus, we, the Gentile, got grafted in, and we're so thankful. But you know, Pat, that just doesn't happen. We've got to begin to help them understand, how does the Bible read? Who is Moses? Who is Noah? All these characters weren't just stories that we read, because so many people will read about Noah and they go, oh, it's a cute little story about an ark and all these animals and a rainbow, and we go, oh, that's really pretty and fun, but they fail to understand that that's about judgment. And so we've made everything seem so easy and nice that we misunderstood who God really is as creator, and that he wanted something very important for us in John 4:26, a time is coming, and now is, when the true worshipers will worship me in spirit and in truth, for such it is that the Father seeks. Pat, I don't know if I've ever collected myself after I read that. The Father seeks true worshipers. And what is a true worshiper? And that is what the Kanakuk Institute has been all about. Is we've got to teach you, as it says in Luke 2:52, Jesus increased in wisdom and in stature and in favor with God and man. We've got to begin to help these kids. We need to help them understand how to work. We need to help them understand how to be trained. We need to teach them how to understand the Word of God. We need to give them a worldview, a Christian worldview that begins to stand and understand why war happens and to answer questions like, if God is good, then why is there evil? And we've got to help people understand that God answered every question that we have through him becoming a man, a virgin-born man, the perfect virgin-born man who died on the cross, and his substitutionary death that died for our sins through his blood and his resurrection is what gives us salvation. And it doesn't have anything to do with me. I'm a recipient of what God did. And Pat, when I understand that, then I understand why these kids are here at the Institute. They go, Chiefy, I've just tried to be good. I've struggled with porn. I've struggled with all these issues of life, and I've never really been happy. Chiefy, over the last 2 years of the pandemic, it's really been hard. I go, I get it. And the reason that it's really been hard is because we don't understand our Christian worldview. So as we understand this, Pat, we teach the Bible all the way to the Old Testament, to the New Testament. We make sure they understand everything in between, and that's first and foremost. Secondly, we do is we help them understand their belief statement. Who is God? Who is Christ? Who is the Holy Spirit? When I think about having the Holy Spirit, and I go, the power that's within me, Acts 1:8, you shall receive power when the Holy Spirit comes upon you, and you'll be my witnesses both in Jerusalem, Judea, Samaria, and the outermost parts of the world. I go, are you kidding me? I go, this is unbelievable. I'm so fired up, I just want to run out the door. But if we run out that door and we don't know where we're running to, we get in trouble. So we've got to give you that foundation that Christ taught about. Foundation that is of rock, not of the sand, but of the rock. And as we do that, Pat, it makes so much sense. We teach you to evangelize. We teach you to study the Bible. We equip you with how to answer hard questions. We help you with your Christian worldview. We help you with your apologetical stances. We help you to know how to defend the faith. Does that help? Does that answer that question?
18: Absolutely. Pat? You know, obviously you had a tremendous passion to see young people discipled and grounded in the Christian worldview, how to apply their faith to the real world around them.
15: Yes, sir.
18: Yeah, but it starts with a passion. You were the visionary behind it.
15: Yeah.
18: How'd you put it all together? I mean, what were your next steps here in making this vision come to pass?
15: Thank you. Well, you know, I had been involved at Kanakuk for years, and I ran one of the camps, and also I was one of the pastors of a church in Denton called Denton Bible Church. And I'd also started a parachurch ministry that I'd had been a part of called K-Life. And I began to watch these parachurch ministries that are coming alongside of the church. I began to watch the church ministries that we're supposed to be equipping. And, Pat, what I saw is everybody was more about the entertainment. And,
18: wow.
15: And you know, I really believe it's so important for us. Yeah, I don't want to just be an entertainment to the kids to come and be a part of this, but I want them to go, you know what? We've got to tweak their hearts, and that's a lot of prayer. And I began to pray a lot about what would be a place where we could go, that there would be kids coming that could get on fire for Jesus, that they wouldn't just be on fire, but we could equip them, train them, and send them. And I had worked at Kanakuk, which is one of the biggest camps in the world, and I said, you know what, that's where I want to go. And I went to Joe White, who was my boss, who owned all the Kanakuk at the time. And I said, Joe, here's the dream. And Joe and I together, we said, whoa, this would be an unbelievable opportunity because we have 2,500 staff on staff that come from all over. We have 20,000 campers. Chancey, what do you think they need to know? And, Pat, it was really fun to think, like I just told you a while ago, all those things that we begin to do, how are we going to help them to make disciples? And Jesus taught us best when he said, you know, teaching them to observe all that was written. And I love that. Baptizing them and then his Son and Father, the Holy Spirit. And lo, I'm with you always, even till the end of the earth. You know, we have to help people understand all of those things important. We want, when a kid gets saved, we got to get them baptized. We got to help them make an open profession of faith that it is real. Not that that saves them, but it's important for them. And then we're teaching them the Word of God. And then we send them out to lo, God's with them wherever they go, and that wherever they're planted, they grow. And so if they're in junior high school, college, or if they're in a job, or if they're in the medical field, the lawyer field, or wherever, where they're at, they don't grumble about their boss. They don't grumble about the people that they're around. What they do is they plant, they grow where they're planted, and they are not trying to change others, but they're allowing God to change others through them. I love it because it says in Colossians 3:23, and whatever you do, do you work heartily as for the Lord and not for man. My boss is Jesus Christ. The bosses I have, I want to make them rich. I want to bless them. And some of the bosses I've worked for haven't been, you know, perfect. Imagine that. Nobody is. But my goal is to be the best that I can to make everybody around here see Jesus through unity and teach them not to misunderstand forgiveness. Boy, Pat, that's one of the biggest things I've seen is so many people don't understand forgiveness. They don't understand how to reconcile. And so we live with this bitterness, this irreconciled differences, and we think it's okay. And I just begin to see this as we started the Institute, that kids, their parents have divorced, there's been pain, they're angry. What are we going to do in training them up? Well, it first starts in the family. We've got to help them understand reconciliation with the family. Well, I say that first. First is reconcile to God. Secondly, with their family, and then with their friends. And then when they begin to do those well, and as a teacher, now they're going to begin to go, now I need to go out and build that type of culture in the way that I live. That not a culture of talking about people, but talking to God about people to help them. And that we pray together, that we help them, we come alongside. Oh my gosh, Pat, I've seen so many miracles that only God could do because he gave us the privilege of these students and the passion of starting the Institute. to see a very darkened world, a very difficult world, but there's hope through Christ. And that was what the Institute was meant to do and is doing. As these kids have given up where they live, they've moved to, and these kids are graduating from Texas University, Northwestern University, they're graduating from Wheaton, they're graduating from Liberty, they're graduating from the greatest universities in the country, and they're coming to us going, I'm not there. Help us. And so, Pat, we knew that we had to train them in the Bible. We knew we had to give them, you've always heard this saying, you give a man a fish and you feed him for the day, but you teach a man to fish and you feed him for a lifetime. We are teaching these kids to fish. And boy, have they dropped a lot of lines in the water, and we're watching them catch a lot of souls for Christ. It's amazing.
18: Yeah, you know, Keith, you work with a lot of kids coming right out of college, and we know the stats.
15: Yeah.
18: You know, 80% of young people abandon their faith after 4 years of college. But when you get these college grads coming to the Institute, I mean, what are they like? My perception is that coming out of college, especially if you're coming out of a public university or state college, you know, a lot of times you're coming out confused, you know, and you've kind of got a schizophrenic Christianity. You know, Christianity is about my personal walk with God, but when it comes to everything else, medical ethics, technology, science, government, I mean, it doesn't apply. And so I'm, you know, I'm kind of living kind of a schizophrenic faith. That's what I see in a lot of young people.
15: Right.
18: What do you see when they're coming out of college?
15: I see the exact same thing you do. I see the schizophrenia, Christian-wise. You don't really understand it, and so there is a lot of confusion. I think there's a step to all this confusion. My goal, as I see a kid, whether it be any kid that I ever meet, I don't care what age they are, whether they're young or whether they're old, I believe that a lot of people are really confused. And my goal as a believer is to get them, college grad, I want to get them to be curious. And in their curiosity, I want them to get converted. And in the conversion, I want them to become a core believer who makes an impact for Christ. I think there's steps, Pat, that we have to meet people where they're at, find out their pains. And I love that question. I love to ask people, what's your pain? What's your fear? Because when I hear about your pain and your fear, I usually understand your view of God. Well, your worldview of God will usually stem from one of those two answers. And so I love to find that out, Pat, because if I hear you say, well, my fear is I don't know if I can trust God, or my pain is that my parents divorced or my parents were killed, or I just don't understand if God was good, then why would my girlfriend break up with me? There's every kind of question that people ask that they've never had somebody really help them understand the answer to that question. And so these kids that are, you know, the 80% of them are coming to us that are, you know, they've abandoned their faith because they've been confused. I get it, because our world has done that to them. But it's up to us as people that know God. You see, my favorite verse in the Bible, and it's my life verse, is Romans 8:28. And it says, all things work together for good to those that love God, to those that are called according to his purpose. Well, I love the first part when I first memorized that verse as about an 18-year-old, because that's when I became a Christian, at 18 years old. All things work together for good. Yay! But I don't know if I quite understood that second part, according to his will. You see, and that was the part that kind of got me, because I said, if God is good and I get saved, I had it kind of a prosperity type mentality that if I give my life to Christ, he's going to make everything good after that. And the unfortunate thing is that I'm seeing these kids that say they've given their life to Christ, they believe that. If I give my life to Christ, so they think, then everything after that's going to be good. It's going to be happy. I'm going to get married. There's going to be a beautiful guy or handsome guy that comes to my world. I'm going to get a good job. And if I don't, then they blame God for it. They've never been taught the fall of man back in Genesis 1:2-3. And they don't understand that the serpent, more crafty than any beast of the field that the Lord God had made, said. And it caused confusion right there. And from that moment on, there's been confusion that we were separated from God in the garden. God did not fail. Man failed. And Pat, I don't know if there's anything that could help me help this generation of confused kids more than that. God has never failed. Man did. He ate from the fruit, but God restored what man did. When man failed, God solved that problem, and that God became a perfect man from a virgin birth, And he died on the cross for our sins. And we, the believers, can have salvation through the grace of God, through what he did, not by being good. And when we go through trials like James 1, consider it pure joy, my brethren, when you encounter various trials, knowing that the testing of your faith produces endurance. I love that because endurance is what I seek, but my endurance comes from my trust in God that I consider it pure joy, not joy, joy, ha-ha, in that everything, you know, happy, happy, it's all good, but I have a peaceful contentment that when I do go through that trial, God is there with me, and he's going to help me through that, and I'm going to trust him through that, through all the pain, and he is a good God no matter what. And the fall of man is what caused this pain. It wasn't God that caused that wreck. It was a fall. There is pain as a result of the fall, and I can't stop that. But what I can do is I can be a light, and I can be salt, and I can make people thirsty and see the light of Jesus. Does that help there, Pat?
18: Absolutely. You know, one of the things you and me talked about, you know, 2 Timothy 2:2, and what you have heard from me in the presence of many witnesses, entrust the faithful men and women who will be able to teach others also. And so I think you mentioned that your goal, you know, as a disciple maker, but also the goal of the Institute is that every believer become a person of impact for Christ.
15: Yes.
18: And I think you made a good illustration. I wanted you to tell it that you went to play high school football, not just to stop there. You had higher goals and aspirations. You were training for something higher than that. And when you went to college, you didn't go just to play college, stop there. I mean, you were going on. And I think that's a great illustration of people coming to Christ. We're not just there to have them pray a prayer.
17: We've run out of time. 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
3: 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This message is courtesy of the United States Air Force.
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12: 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You're safe. You're going to be raptured. You're going to be with the Lord forever.
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14: Turn your Bibles to 2 Thessalonians chapter 2. 2 Thessalonians chapter 2. Be comforted. You and I as believers can be of good comfort. If you are a believer in Christ, if you've trusted Christ as your Savior, you will be raptured. Even if you don't believe in the rapture, you will be raptured. And as Jesus said, let not your heart be troubled. You believe in God, believe also in me. In my Father's house are many mansions. If it were not so, I would have told you. I go to prepare a place for you. And if I go to prepare a place for you, I will come again and then receive you unto myself. So that's talking about the rapture. He said, I'm going to receive you unto myself, that where I am, there ye may be also. You see how he says, I'm going to receive you to myself, and then he's going to take us to heaven to be with him. That does not describe the actual second coming, where he comes on Mount of Olives and goes into the temple, where the first order of business is going to be judgment. And when he comes again, when he comes all the way down to the Mount of Olives, which is his actual second coming, that's a different event. Well, you have the rapture, and then you have the revelation, or the actual second coming, where everyone sees him. Let your heart be comforted and not troubled, that we are going to be in heaven with him when he comes for us. So no matter what happens on this world, no matter how high gas prices get, no matter what kind of next coronavirus, there's going to be a lot more things happen during the tribulation period. So what we need to do is we need to be comforted, and then we need to share the gospel to those that don't know Christ. That's what our job is. And the more we know about this, the more questions that we can ask when people do ask. And there are people out there asking questions. So hopefully we'll learn a lot today in this chapter. This is a very intense chapter with a lot of information.

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2: Himself, but he did what he had to do. And then Timothy and Silas joins up with him in Corinth, and they let him know, hey, they're doing all right. But there are some things that they were struggling with. What about those that have already died? Did they miss out? And then he writes 1 Thessalonians in there. Of course, is one of the most important verses on the rapture. That we're going to be caught up, which means rapture. We're going to be caught up out of here, and we're going to meet the Lord in the air. And then, so shall we ever be with the Lord. Comfort one another with these words. That is comforting. So, after he writes that, what happens is there was a letter that was forged, that was going around. And the letter was saying that, Paul was saying, this is supposed to be from Paul, saying that you are in the tribulation period. And they kind of believed it because they were being persecuted. There was a lot of persecution, opposition. So they felt like, oh, wow, we're in the tribulation period. Paul addressed this in 1 Thessalonians. He talked about the day of the Lord. In fact, I want to just flip over there real fast. 1 Thessalonians chapter 4. It's just interesting. I want you to see the contrast when he's talking to the believers. 1 Thessalonians chapter 4. He says, for the Lord himself, this is verse 16, or verse 15. For this we say unto you by the word of the Lord, that we which are alive and remain unto the coming of the Lord shall not prevent them which are asleep, those that have died. For the Lord himself shall descend from heaven with a shout, with the voice of the archangel and the trump of God, and the dead in Christ shall rise first. Then we which are alive and remain shall be caught up, in the Latin it would be rapture, caught up together with them in the clouds to meet the Lord in the air. And so shall we ever be with the Lord. Wherefore comfort one another with these words. See, these are words of comfort. If someone was going to go through the tribulation, when we look at Revelation chapter 6 through 19, if Paul was to tell them, you're going through the tribulation period, or part of it at least, I don't think that would be very comforting. But what is comforting is you're going to be taken out. Comfort one another with these words. Then he says in chapter 5, verse 1, but of the times and the seasons, brethren, ye have no need that I write unto you. For yourselves know perfectly that the day of the Lord so cometh as a thief in the night. He's talking about the day of the Lord. We talked about this when we were going through 1 Thessalonians, that the day of the Lord is a judgment time period where the Lord is going to intervene in this world, and he's going to judge the world, and then he's going to return. That's the day of the Lord. It's talked about a lot about in the Old Testament. We looked at that. So he says, for yourselves know perfectly that the day of the Lord so cometh as a thief in the night. For when they shall say, you see, he's talking to believers, then he says, when they shall say, he's referring to those that are lost. When those that are lost shall say peace and safety, then sudden destruction come upon them as travail, thank you, upon a woman with child, and they shall not escape. So you see how he's talking to the believers? We're confident we're gonna be taken out of here. But when those that are lost, they think there's going to be peace. Because remember, when the Antichrist comes, he's going to offer up a peace plan. And there's going to be a sense of peace. And then halfway through the tribulation period, he's going to turn against the Jews. And he's going to set up himself to be worshipped as God in the temple. And then from that point on, Jesus refers to it as the abomination of desolation. From the halfway point to the end is going to be horrible judgments upon this world. So he's talking about the context of the day of the Lord. Now in this chapter in 1 Thessalonians or 2 Thessalonians chapter 2, we're going to see the phrase, not

0: day of the Lord, but the day of Christ. I believe that to be basically the same thing, interchangeable. Jesus is Lord. The day of Christ, the day of the Lord. In the first chapter, we talked about that the message was be patient, like endure, don't give up. The word patience in the Bible, it's talking about endure, don't give up. They're going through persecution, and he says the Lord is going to take care of you, and he's going to take care of those that oppose you. Just be patient. In this chapter, it seems as if the theme is be comforted. He wants them to know there's a lot of things going on out there, but be comforted. You're okay. You're safe. You're going to be raptured. You're going to be with the Lord forever. So the first thing we look at is don't be troubled. They were troubled because they thought, man, Paul said that we're going to be raptured and here before we're not going to go through the tribulation period. And now he says we're in the tribulation period. So I guess we missed it. So they were troubled. And there also could have been those that were giving misguided prophetic words. I mean, keep in mind, the New Testament wasn't even completely written. They didn't have a New Testament like we have. So they were confused. And so Paul is telling them, don't be troubled. Don't be confused. I'm going to tell you what's going on. Verse 1. Now we beseech you, brethren, by the coming of our Lord Jesus Christ, and by our gathering together unto him. By the way, those are two separate events. When he's talking about the coming of our Lord Jesus Christ, this is the second coming, when he comes all the way down on the Mount of Olives. He's going to come all the way down, just like it said in the book of Acts, that just like he went up, he's going to come right back down. So he says, he's talking about these two separate events, the coming of our Lord Jesus Christ, and by our gathering together unto him. That's the rapture, where we're going to be gathered, we're going to meet him in the air. Two separate events. So he says, we beseech you, brethren, by the coming of our Lord Jesus Christ, and by our gathering together unto him, that ye be not soon shaken in mind. What does the devil like to do? He likes to attack our mind. He wants to get us confused. He wants to get us to worry. He wants us to stress out. Because if he can get us to do that up here, what's going to happen? Our actions and everything we do is going to come from that way of thinking. That ye be not soon shaken in mind or be troubled. You know, I think one of the things that happened through a lot of the pandemic was a lot of people were troubled. And a lot of people were worried. That's what the devil wants to. He wants to get us troubled. Oh, he also wants to cause division, right? So in the same kind of way, I think that's what's happening in Thessalonica, where there is probably people arguing. We're in a tribulation. No, we're not. Paul said that we're going to get raptured first. Yeah, but look what he said over here. You know, you got confusion, you got arguments, division. So he says, don't be troubled, neither by spirit, some misguided prophecy, or someone had said something and they said that the Holy Spirit said this, nor by word, nor by letter as from us. Because it wasn't from us. The Word of God didn't say this. I didn't say this as a apostle. As that the day of Christ is at hand. And again, day of Christ, day of the Lord, judgment time period. I think I have it on here. The day of the Lord is fulfilled with Jesus judging the earth and returning in glory. The day of the Lord does not refer to a single day, but to a season when God rapidly advances his agenda to the end of the age. The day of the Lord is a familiar Old Testament expression, and it denotes the day when God intervenes in history to judge his enemies, deliver his people, and establish his kingdom. So the Thessalonians were troubled because they thought that they were in the tribulation period. Paul says, no, you're not. So now he's going to say, so he says, don't be troubled. You're not in a tribulation period. And they thought, man, I guess we missed it, or maybe we weren't saved or whatever. So they were troubled. Next thing, don't be tricked. Let no man deceive you by any means. The devil is going to use all kind of means to trick us. Words of advice. Stay off YouTube when it comes to prophecy. Unless you know who that person is and what they believe, there's so much confusion. YouTube, I think, there's so much out there. And know who the person is, if the person is teaching sound doctrine. Otherwise, it could really get bizarre. Just a suggestion. Don't be tricked. Let no man deceive you by any means. For that day shall not come, the day of the Lord, which basically the tribulation period all the way to the millennial kingdom. The day of the Lord, for that day shall not come, except there come a falling away first, and that man of sin be revealed, the son of perdition. That means a son of destruction or son of waste, which was, there's only two people that's called the son of perdition. Judas Iscariot and the Antichrist. And it says that day is not going to come unless there be a falling away first and that man of sin be revealed, the son of perdition. Now, this term, falling away first, or falling away, has caused a lot of, there's disagreements about what this means. Some say that the falling away is a reference to a spiritual departure. And because the word falling away, these words come from the word apostasia, which is where you get apostasy. A spiritual departure. Others say that this is in reference to a physical departure. Because when you look at the different places that apostasia is used, it talks about a spiritual departure in Acts chapter 21, verse 21. It talks about physical departures in Acts 12, verse 10, and 2 Corinthians 12, verse 8. It talks about that departed, And so, a physical departure. Some say that this is in reference to the rapture, which is a physical departure. So, what some would say is that the tribulation period is not going to happen until there's a falling away, which is a physical departure. That there's going to be those that are raptured. That's going to happen. Now, I'm not saying that that's what it means. I mean, it could mean, maybe it means both. I don't know. I do believe the rapture is going to happen first, but I don't think it has to mean that. It could mean a spiritual departure. It's just kind of interesting that there's been a lot of spiritual departures, so why is it going to be that significant as a sign that there's going to be a spiritual departure before there has to be the tribulation period? It seems like there's been many times of spiritual departures already. There's been a lot of people more educated in the Greek language that can debate that. But so he says there's going to be a falling away first, a spiritual departure or a physical departure or possibly both. But then it says that man of sin be revealed, the son of perdition. Even though there's a lot of people that seem to know who the Antichrist is, we don't know. I don't know who the Antichrist is. The Bible says that it's still a mystery. I think that the devil, he doesn't know when all of this is going to happen. So he has, I'm sure, potential Antichrists all over the place. And then when the one person is going to be indwelt by the devil, who's going to be the Antichrist, maybe that person is on the scene today. But I don't think it's important for us to know that. Being that I believe we're going to be raptured, I don't think that we have to know who the Antichrist is. But when the tribulation period happens, the Antichrist will be revealed. So he's saying that to them in Thessalonica, the Antichrist hasn't been revealed. We're not in the tribulation period. So don't worry about it. So I have 5 points. But after the third point, we're going to go through so many things about the temple, we might forget all the points. So let's just go through the points first. First, there's going to come a falling away. Then the man of sin, the Antichrist, will be revealed. Then the Antichrist will go in the temple and demand to be worshipped. Right now, if you go to the Temple Mount, you will see the Dome of the Rock. So how is the Antichrist, see? Oh, you got the picture I wanted. Okay, well, hold that thought. You see the Dome of the Rock right there? That's not this temple it's referring to. So how is the Antichrist going to go into the temple and set himself up to be worshipped as God at this moment? So are we in a tribulation? There's not even a temple on the Temple Mount. Now, if you go to Israel and you go to the Temple Institute, they got everything ready. Supposedly, they know even know where the Ark is. They got a red heifer, supposedly. They've got the blueprints, and they're just waiting for the time. If you go to the Temple Institute, they'll show you a video, and they're, I mean, it's sad you can't video their video or anything in there. If you do, and they catch you, they will confiscate your phone, delete all the pictures you took, and maybe even more pictures, and you'll never be allowed to come again. So we said, okay, let's not take pictures. But that video they show you, they're basically, you know how we're talking about that Jesus can come any day? They're excited, and they talk about the temple, we can start construction any day. Could it be this year? That's how the video ends. They're waiting to be able to build the temple. So, but it's not built yet. But during the tribulation period, one thing is for sure, there will be another temple. Okay, well, let's talk about the temple. So, well, no, all the points first, yeah. Okay, so the first thing is there's going to come a falling away first. Then the man of sin, the son of perdition, he's going to be revealed. The Antichrist is going to go into the temple and demand to be worshipped. Okay, now skip lots of pages. Lots of pictures, lots of pages, lots of pictures. Then go down to where it says D. Then the Holy Spirit will be taken out of the way. Now, I'm not saying that the Holy Spirit, and there's differences of opinions about what this verse means, but there's a lot of people that's wrong on this. The Holy Spirit will be taken out of, I'm not saying he will be taken out of the world. He's just going to be taken out of the way. I'll explain what that means. And then the Antichrist will be destroyed. Of course, that's going to happen at the end of the tribulation period. So those five things he's saying will happen before the day of the Lord comes to pass, which includes the judgment and the return of Christ. The temple was the place where God would meet with his people. And in the Bible, there were several temples. First of all, of course, there was a tabernacle. That was the first one, the portable temple. David said he wanted to build a house for God, and God wouldn't let him because he was a man who shed blood, but he let Solomon, whose name means peace, build the temple. Of course, David, he got everything together for the temple. Then you have, of course, well, then the temple was destroyed by the Babylonians. The Jews were taken to captivity into Babylon. And then 70 years later, King Cyrus, who was mentioned by name, what, 150 years before he was even born? That's tricky. They came back and they built a temple, Zerubbabel's temple. You remember the difference between Solomon's temple and Zerubbabel's temple? That the glory of God did not fill Zerubbabel's temple. And yet God said Zerubbabel's temple, it may not have been as glamorous. It definitely wasn't as big, as beautiful. In fact, there was when they're dedicating it, there was a lot of noise that day. Some were crying and some were praising. And the ones that were crying were saying, man, it's nothing like the first temple. The ones that were praising were so happy that it got built. But God said, this temple is not as, this temple might not be as big and everything and as elaborate, but this temple is more glorious. Why? Because that's the temple Jesus is going to come into. But it got renovated by Herod. Herod renovated it. So you had, it's the same temple basically, but it was a major renovation. And so you have Herod's temple, that Jesus came into that temple. Then you have the tribulation temple, which is, to me, it's not an ordained temple. This is a temple that's, we don't go to a temple. We bring the temple with us, right? Our body's a temple of the Holy Spirit. Then you're going to have, in the millennial kingdom, the millennial temple. So those are the temples. It may be, and it seems to be, that the tribulation temple will not be built until after the rapture. The timeline may be like this, and I'm not trying to be dogmatic on this. There's differences of opinions. But it may be something like this. The rapture will take place, then the Antichrist will solve the Middle East problem. Do you know that there's a lot of conflict in the Middle East? I mean, I know you know that. It may be that the Antichrist is going to solve one of the biggest problems today.
1: 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Be comforted. 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Well, until next time, remember, God has given us His truth to live by. Aloha.

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13: friends, welcome to In the Market with Janet Parshall. Thank you so much for spending the hour with us. You are going to need this, 877-548-3675. That's our phone number because we're going to open the phone lines and visit with Laurel Slade Wagner on the topic of narcissism this hour. Again, 877-548-3675. Questions only, but we'll take your questions from A to Z on the topic of narcissism. In fact, before I formally bring Laurel into the conversation, conversation. Let me just point out that as a launching pad for our conversation, you've often heard, if you listen to my conversations with Laurel on a regular basis, Laurel described predominantly two forms of narcissism. One she calls the overt, that's the grandiose narcissist. And obviously they're overbearing, they're extroverted, social, egotistical, excessively competitive. And she likewise refers to the antithesis, which is the covert narcissist. They're people that are a little more subtle and a little less obvious in their behaviors. But I ran across an article lately and I thought, boy, Laurel's my go-to person on this. She knows the ins and outs, the ups and downs, both in terms of her academic training, but in her personal life experience as well. Having been raised by narcissistic parents and at one point married to a narcissistic man, she knows this from the heart as well as from the head. So I wanted to ask her about these other three categories. One is the communal narcissist. The other is the antagonistic narcissist. And the other is the malignant narcissist. Now, from where I sit, none of those sound good, but I'm going to have Laurel break those down for you. Can I give you the formal introduction first, though, please? Laurel is the board-certified professional Christian counselor we love to talk to on a regular basis. She's in Florida. She's got a private practice there now for 20 years. She hears and talks to people from all over the United States as her clientele, and she loves to do that. She's also written a couple of books. One is called Don't Let Their Crazy Make You Crazy, How to Stay Sane and Strong When the Narcissist in Your Life is Trying to Control or Abuse You. The second, Don't Let Their Crazy Make Your Kids Crazy. She understands that in that triangulation and that manipulation often done by a narcissist, kids become the pawns on the chessboard of that relationship. The subtitle, How to Shield Your Children from Their Narcissistic Parents' Control and Manipulation. And she's got a brand new book coming out from Moody Publishers in a few months called How to Respond to a Narcissist, A Christian's Guide for Standing Up to Control, Manipulation, and Abuse. And I can't wait to talk with Laurel about that. A couple of other things. We've got a link to her website, because this is a national radio program, and I always stand amazed on how transparent and open you all are with your questions with Laura. But there are some things you might want to talk about at a deeper level, a longer level, a more personal level. And you can do that by clicking through her website and arranging an appointment with her. As I say, she talks to people all over the country. We just saved you a step by simply linking her website on our information page at our website, In the Market with Janet Parshall. She also has a podcast. It's a wonderful free resource. It's called Help, I Have a Narcissist in My Life, and that's another way to serve you as well. So check out all of those resources. Again, our number, 877-548-3675. You bring in your questions, but let me go back to those other three categories that we discussed a minute ago. Communal narcissism, antagonistic narcissism, and malignant narcissism. Laura, the warmest of welcomes, and I thank you for allowing us to sort of jump off from this place. Who is a communal narcissist? It sounds like a person who just loves to get along with everybody in the community. Break that down for me.
12: Oh, thank you for having me back on, Janet. I'm so grateful. I know all the victims of narcissistic abuse are too, because we just dive into it and you're just willing to talk about any aspect of it. So I thank you so much from the bottom of my heart and behalf of all the victims too. But the communal narcissist is somebody that we see a lot within the church. So these are people who on the outside appear very altruistic, very loving. They're serving. They might give a lot of money to the church, but they behave very differently at home. They behave very selfishly, maybe treat their spouse with chronic indifference behind closed doors. This is that typical Dr. Jekyll and Mr. Hyde phenomenon that we talk a lot about. So out in public, they can either be overt and grandiose and given a lot of money, want to be in high positions in the church. Sometimes they are leading a worship team, or they like the publicity of being even a pastor. And they can also be covert, maybe be on the board of elders or just serving or teaching. And everyone just thinks they're these really nice, loving, giving people, but they're behind closed doors. They can just be so mean. So instead of really serving and giving God's people, what they're really serving is their grandiosity and their sense of moral superiority. And they're very, very toxic. And this is where I work with a lot of children, adult children, spouses of communal narcissists, or even employees, people who work for a communal narcissist that might be on staff at a church or in a in a ministry, and they think they're crazy because everybody thinks this person is such a wonderful, loving, giving person who loves Jesus, but they just don't treat people like Jesus at all. They refuse to engage in any kind of gentleness or tenderness or collaboration. It's all about them. It's all about their agendas. They're very exploiting, can be very bullying, can be very misogynistic toward women. So they're very, very dangerous. And like I said, they kind of fly underneath the radar because everybody thinks they're wonderful, and their spouses are afraid to confront them and their adult children because they're this wonderful person out in the public and they don't want to rock the boat.
13: Can I just underscore, Laurel, this is one of the reasons why I'm so grateful for you for all of our years of conversation, because this exact kind of narcissism, this communal narcissism that you just beautifully define, is, as you said, in reference to the classic Dr. Jekyll and Mr. Hyde, they're one person publicly, they're another person privately. And if the world doesn't see the private person, they think the problem has to be you, not the narcissist. And so one of the things we do is we expose the deeds of darkness. We just put this out there and give it the disinfectant of sunlight, S-O-N light. And then we help people, first of all, have a good starting point. But wait, this isn't you. There's somebody abusive in your life, and it's abuse that's hard to identify, but is abuse nonetheless. Now, I've already got people lined up, but when we come back, Laurel, I would love it if you could touch on the antagonistic and the malignant narcissist as well, and then we're going to take your call. So be patient, friends. 877-548-3675. We have Laurel for the entire hour. Just so grateful for her kindness and always accepting our invitation and for ministering to you. So you join us with your questions. 877-548-3675.
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24: 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And a heartfelt thanks to all of you who financially support this program. It allows us the continuance of conversations with precious people just like Laurel Slade Wagner, and to take your questions on narcissism, which is what we're doing today at 877-548-3675, 877-548-3675. No surprise, happens every time. The lines have lit up from A to Z, but I would be wrong, again, if I just didn't say what those five types were and we didn't touch on them briefly. We know the overt, the covert. Laurel talks about those a lot. You just got a beautiful description of the communal narcissist. But if you could tell me quickly, Laurel, about the antagonistic and the malignant narcissist, please.
12: Well, the antagonistic, I see this a lot when regarding politics. So a lot of people will have narcissistic family members that are very antagonistic. They're very divisive. They really get a fix of pleasure when they're conquering someone. They're very competitive when they're outdoing somebody. They just get a lot of pleasure in disagreeing and lording over. So it's this, whatever you bring to them, they're going to tell you that it's wrong. They're going to try to prove their superiority. Just very divisive people. It's just exhausting trying to even have a conversation with someone who is antagonistic like this. And then malignant narcissism, this is flat out dangerous. This is where you just have to guard your heart, guard your whole body, and get away from these type of people, because they don't, where most people with narcissistic personality disorder, they're not really getting a pleasure fix from hurting other people. They just so desperately want what they want when they want it that there's all this collateral damage. So typical narcissists, all narcissists, all these different types have no empathy. They have just an excessive need for affirmation. They have this just overinflated sense of entitlement. So they're always questing after what they want, and they think they're right, and they're just always after just getting what they want. But malignant narcissists, this is where they can also have a different personality disorder called antisocial personality disorder. It's what we used to call a sociopath. So they actually get a pleasure fix from hurting other people. They're sadistic. So they're so hateful behind closed doors. They just annihilate people's self-worth. All narcissists do, but these are just a whole nother level. There's just no reasoning with them, because if you try, they're very vindictive, and they will flat out try to find a way to punish you. Wow. So you just have to really protect yourself and the presence of a malignant narcissist.
24: You anticipated a question I was going to ask, and I promise this will be my last question, because I know so many people want to talk with you. But I wondered if there wasn't a linkage between the malignant narcissist and sociopathy, and you answered my question. And I think that's where the two kind of twist together, do they not?
12: Yes, absolutely. And I know that this is all confusing, because our diagnostic manual, the DSM-5 TR, that's what all of us mental health clinicians use to give someone a formal diagnosis. They don't differentiate between overt or covert or all these different types. It's just narcissistic personality disorders. So I love that we're all kind of talking about it, and we're trying to figure out, okay, how do they really manifest? Like, what is their presentation overall? Kind of like a very simple metaphor might be alcohol. So if you drink a lot of alcohol, it doesn't really matter what kind of alcohol it is. It's toxic. It's bad for you. It causes problems. Narcissism is the same way. Whether they're overt or covert or antagonistic or communal or malignant, they're all really, really bad for you when you expose yourself to them a lot. That's why a lot of what we talk about, Jana, is limiting your exposure to their toxicity. Mm-hmm. So you have to figure out how to guard your heart, learn to be assertive, learn to not only set boundaries, but enforce boundaries. And then if they absolutely will not listen, that's the biblical foolishness or wickedness. That's when you start employing that redemptive tool of separation for the narcissist's good, just as much as yours, because God does not want them being held captive by their entitlement and by all yes. of these other things that they are.
13: Laurel, what a great point and a perfect segue, I think, to Heather in Florida, because prevention is so important. Heather, welcome. You're first on deck. Your question, please. We'd love to hear it.
1: Yes, I was married to a narcissist. I've been divorced for 7 years. I want to know, I've learned a lot about narcissism since, and will learning about it hopefully prevent me from choosing another one?
12: Yes, I do believe that with knowledge comes empowerment and comes freedom from ever picking it in the future. So the more you can learn about it, the more you're going to be able to recognize it, the more you're going to be able to recognize the early warning signs of it and really understand. I would also study healthy relationships. So you want to study all about narcissism, how they interact, how they present themselves, some early warning signs. You also want to study healthy so you can recognize very quickly when you're in the presence of someone who's narcissistic. I say growing narcissistic antennas, you'll be able to spot them from one or two conversations after you've really done a lot of studying. And that's living out Matthew 10:16, which talks about being shrewd as serpents and innocent as doves. And that's such a beautiful scripture. And there's so much power in it because you have to be shrewd. You have to understand what's out there and have your eyes wide open and learn how to interact with narcissism. It's everywhere. Mm-hmm. And I believe it's getting worse. So we have yes, to learn all this.
13: As do I. And Laurel, that's one of the reasons why, again, I'm so grateful you come and visit with us on a regular basis. Because, Heather, it goes to the core of what you just asked, which is the more we know, the more we recognize, the more we have that Holy Spirit instilled discernment to make wise choices and to ask God to give us real wisdom in our interpersonal dynamics so you don't step into a dangerous kind of a relationship. So thank you, Heather, for the question. I'm going to go right back to the phones when we return. Our number, 877-548-3675. Our topic, narcissism. Our teacher, Laurel Slade Wagner, board-certified professional Christian counselor. Back after this.
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13: 877-548-3675. That's our number here on In the Market with Janet Parshall. Laurel Slade Wagner is with us. So grateful she comes and visits on a regular basis, because what's happening now is what happens every time. The lines just light up. There are a lot of hurting people out there who wonder if they're crazy because they have an intersection with a person who is categorically a narcissist. And part of that manipulative abuse is the idea of being able to charm people and have a public persona and a very private persona. And it can be very dangerous. So having these conversations, number one, affirms that A, you're not crazy, and B, there is help out there, and C, most important of all, Laurel, as a board-certified Christian counselor, understands the biblical basis of all of this and what the Bible has to say about fools. The Bible, by the way, is filled with stories of people who are narcissists. So thank you to the writer of Ecclesiastes, Nothing New Under the Sun. Susan, I welcome you from Indiana. Your question, please.
0: Hi. I have a neighbor who is a, definitely, she checks all the boxes of being a narcissist, and I sometimes wonder if she's malignant the bad one, because she has that reputation of being mean. And I did confront her a while back about some lies that, and I ended up being the villain and she was the victim. So my bottom line question is this: when I see her, when she's out walking her dog, I'm getting my mail because she lives right beside me, how do I interact as a Christian with her? Do I ignore her? Do I say hi? Do I let her speak first? What would Jesus have me do?
12: That's a great question. It really, it depends on what happens inside of you when you're in her presence. So can you say hi and keep things very superficial? Even if she tries to engage you in a deeper conversation or starts to complain about other people, just keeping it at a very high level, talking about the weather or current events in the neighborhood or something like that. If you can stomach that, you can do that. If you can't and you're just upset and full of angst whenever you're in her presence, just, you know, a quick smile and turn right around. You just have to figure out, based on who you are, Susan, and what it does to you to be in her presence, whatever it is, it's okay. That's what I want you to know more than anything, is whatever you need, you need. No guilt. So there's not this, okay, what's the Christian thing to do and what's not the Christian thing to do, because you are a person and you have needs. And so taking care of yourself is what God wants you to do. Guarding your heart, as far as Proverbs 4:23 says, that's what God wants you to do. So you just kind of have to figure out, circumstance by circumstance, what you can do. If you try to have those superficial conversations and it's just exhausting because she's just pulling more, wanting to gossip, or very negative and full of toxicity, then you just want to figure out a way to have less and less interactions with her.
13: Thank you so much for the question. Thank you, Laurel, for the answer too. Doug in Illinois, thanks for being here. Your question.
7: Hello?
13: Yes, you're on the air.
7: I see everywhere I go is people, you know, helping the victims of narcissists. And I'm just saying that I see the narcissist as a victim too, and that they need help showing them the gospel.
13: Okay. I don't think there's a question there, but Laurel, I'd love your response.
12: Yeah, I 100% agree with you, Doug, that I am so thankful to Janet, and she really was a forerunner in even talking about narcissism, and just all the other people that are starting to embrace talking about narcissism within the church, and they are helping the victims. Helping the narcissist, if you can look at it this way, all of this talk about boundaries and employing the redemptive tool of separation, that's not at the expense of the narcissist. That's not as a punishment in any way. It's not picking a victim over the narcissist. This is God's strategy for helping both people in the relationship. So helping both people move toward that mutual submission to him and to his ways and to biblical instruction. And so the narcissist, by employing these redemptive tools of separation and the, and these boundaries, it's giving that narcissist the best shot of being released from these strongholds of the sense of entitlement and that need to have so much attention. So God wants that narcissist to be released from all of those strongholds and loves that narcissist just as much as the victims. And so it's not that we're picking one person over the other. These tools really, Doug, do help the narcissist. It just presents a little bit differently. But I don't want people to think for one second that I'm a narcissist hater. I've been accused of so many things, hating men, because I work with a lot of women, but I also work with a lot of men too. We do have a heart for helping the narcissist. I feel very sad for the narcissist because you can tell that they're really clinging to things, that aren't going to give them that joy and peace and all the fruit of the spirit, because they just won't release. They won't surrender to the Lord. And there's so much freedom in surrendering to the Lord. So I do feel very sad for narcissists, and I wish they would want to get help. But this is how we can help them. Mm-hmm.
13: Doug, thank you for the kindness in your question. I greatly appreciate that. Let me take a break. 877-548-3675. Right back to the phone lines again. As always happens when Laurel Slade Wagner comes to visit, the lines just light up. A lot of hurting people, a lot of people with questions want to know if they themselves are narcissistic, or how they interact with a narcissist who lives next door or has dinner around the kitchen table. That's why we have these conversations. Again, the most compassionate, wise way to interact. I kept thinking when you were speaking before to Doug, Laurel, about that wise as a serpent, innocent as a dove, trying to figure out discernment in your interacting with people. We're going to take a break. Come right back. 877-548-3675.
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19: 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And a free resource, Help, I Have a Narcissist in My Life. 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Back to the phones. And Betty in Florida, or Indiana rather, I think your question follows beautifully on the heels of Doug's question. So please go ahead and welcome.
20: Hi, this is Betty.
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20: 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Is that possible?
12: So this, I get asked so much about salvation and narcissism and whether someone

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2: Get that fruit, and that's what we pay attention to, and that's what we decide from. Okay, so how are they behaving? What are their attitudes? And what is their character? Is it Christ-like character, or is it more like the world, or is it more selfish? Is it more wicked and evil? And so we can't say, oh, that person is saved or not saved. I see so many people getting really hung up on trying to figure that out. And so God releases us from that. We're not to judge. He is the only one that knows. And we instead focus on the fruit, and then we decide accordingly. So it's a very hard thing, I know, because what we can do is just pray and say, if this person does not have a saving relationship, if they have never surrendered their life and their will to you, Lord, just create circumstances for them to do that, no matter what that circumstance is. Fill their life with people who can just show them your love and how amazing you are. And I just release this person to you, Lord, to just accept and to just transform. And then you have to truly, even if you have to physically throw your hands up in the air and say, God, I release this person to you. You go ahead and do that, because otherwise I see people just get so bogged down with that obsession of, are they saved? Aren't they saved? Are they saved? Aren't they saved? And so this way you're releasing it to the only one who knows and the only one who can truly do something about it.
3: Thank you, Betty, so much. Do appreciate the question. 877-548-3675. That's our number here on In the Market with Janet Parshall. Lindsay, you join us from Ohio. I'm glad you're here. Your question, please.
4: Do I say my question?
3: Yes, please. Thank you for that.
4: So she mentioned earlier a narcissistic would be antisocial, enjoys seeing or hurting someone, hates and envies, and that checks all my sister's boxes. What can you tell me more about female narcissists? I've never heard of that. It's usually always men.
2: Yes, and I think, Janet, didn't we do a program where we talked a lot about the female?
3: We did.
2: So I don't know if you can go back and listen to that program. That might help to do that. But there are a lot of female narcissists. It's not just a male problem. I work with a lot of men who have a narcissistic wife or a narcissistic daughter-in-law, or even a narcissistic adult child who's female. And so it's not only a problem with males. So typically with females, they will be more covert in their presentation. So maybe they'll use a lot of triangulating. I see a lot of narcissistic daughter-in-laws withholding grandchildren from the grandparents, isolating their husbands from his parents, things like that. I see a lot of triangulation where they will try to turn people against. They'll try to turn children against the other parent, things like that. So, but there are also overt presentations of that. So really drawn to the superficiality. There's a lot of reality TV shows out there where you can see that they're all about the grandiose. They're all drawn to superficiality. Jen and I were talking about this also, the influence of social media and things like that. So a lot of the women are vulnerable to getting caught up in that. And so they're constantly striving to be superior in their looks, different things like that. So they can be very vindictive. I also see a lot of women playing the victim a lot,

0: using illnesses to exempt themselves from responsibilities. I see a lot of narcissistic mother-in-laws really take advantage of their adult children, trying to get them to cater to their every whim, putting those adult children they're just so anxious and trying to please, honor, as the Bible says, honor their parent, but they're just absolutely running them ragged. So I do see a lot of narcissistic women, and I'm also seeing it more with estate planning. So when people are trying to do estate planning, there might be like an irresponsible adult female child who the parents are enabling, and then all the rest of the siblings are trying to figure out how to deal with it because that person is just playing the victim and saying they can't be responsible and really just sucking the life out of the parents. And it's very hard for those siblings to see that, see their narcissistic sibling doing it. So that, yes, I see females just as much as males being narcissistic.
1: Mm-hmm. I hope that helps, Lindsay. Thank you so much. 877-548-3675. Wayne in Texas, welcome. I'd love your question now, please.
2: Yeah, is it a good evening, ladies? My question is it characteristic of a narcissist to maintain connections with my friends and just in my personal life? I have a close family member who through the years I've noticed has maintained connections, communication with my circle of friends. And it's just recently that I kind of started putting this all together and it makes sense. Thank you.
0: Yes, absolutely. So that is one way. I'm not exactly sure the relationship that you have with that person, but let's say if it's an ex-spouse, what they will do is they will maintain those connections so that they can kind of feed those people information about who they are and how great they are and how great they're doing and things like that. So that information will get back to you through the people in your life. And so there's a lot of trying to control you in a backdoor kind of way through that type of behavior. Also, it's a way to hoover you back in. If you've set boundaries and you've separated yourself from that person by doing that, then they put you in a position of vulnerability to taking them back without holding them accountable for the boundaries that you set in the first place. And so I do see a lot of that behavior. It is very typical. They have to have a narcissistic feeding system too. So the more that they can prove that they're a good person, then they have that person to call on and put that person in their narcissistic feeding system. Yeah. Kind of like the antagonistic narcissist we've talking about. Like they're just competitive. They don't want you to have that person. They want to have that person.
1: Team narcissist. That's exactly right. Yeah. Wow. Mm-hmm. Let me take a break. 877. That's why we have these conversations. It's complex. It's dangerous. It's abusive. And this is to help us become wise in our interpersonal dynamics. And in so doing, we learn to honor God. And we learn to recognize that east of Eden, there are troublesome personalities out there. So this is part of developing spiritual discernment. 877-548-3675. Back after this.
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1: Back to the phones with Laurel Slade Wagner, board-certified Christian counselor, private practice in Florida, understands this topic, writes about it. She has a great free resource, Help I Have a Narcissist in My Life, and really and truly has this compassionate way of exposing the attributes of this dangerous and abusive personality. Bonnie, you've been oh so patient in Pennsylvania. I really appreciate it. Your question, please.
8: Yes. How do I not get upset by a narcissist? How to stay out here. Narcissist controlling behavior.
0: Oh my goodness. That it's so hard, isn't it? It is. It's staying grounded in the Holy Spirit more than anything, at least for me, that, you know, just praying God of peace rule in my heart right now. Learning different skills. The first book, Don't Let the Crazy Make You Crazy, has a lot of the first section is all about some strategies on how to do that. There's also a whole section on getting yourself in a position of strength. And then the last section is some interaction tools that you can use. There's a lot more of that coming in the next book, but you know, just learning how to not react and just stay grounded. And so taking a few deep breaths, maybe delaying your responses. I have this do not structure that I use. I love acronyms. So do not, D stands for de-escalate with a pleasantry. You always want to give a little bit of validation to try to keep things as calm as possible, because narcissists are very, very reactive. And so whatever you can do to de-escalate with the pleasantry. Second, only required responses. So they will take you all over the place, but you set a goal for the conversation. You stay focused on that. You only respond to what you need to respond. Then the N is no emotion. Some people call this gray rocking. I call it being robotic. So you're just absolutely no emotion. You're just talking very calmly, very assertively. The O is omit opinions and advice giving because they don't want to hear it. That's the definition of a biblical fool. Or what we call a narcissist is they delight in airing their own opinions. They don't really want your opinion. They just want you to agree with their opinion. So don't even try to give them advice. And then the T is to the point. Be succinct. Stay focused. Keep using things like I call the broken record technique, where you just keep repeating the whole point of the conversation. If you're asking them for something, just keep returning to what you're asking them for. So that's the whole do not structure. And I think it's in a podcast somewhere on manipulation. The podcast Help I Have a Narcissist in My Life podcast, one of them is about combating manipulation. And that I think I go through the do not structure in that. Mm. So you can look that up.
1: Thank you, Bonnie. I very much appreciate you being a part of this conversation. Let me go to Ren in Florida. Thank you for your patience as well. I'd love your question, please.
9: Hey, let me get away from my radio. I enjoy you ladies helping us out here in the real world. I am not sure. I'm doing a really good job. Had some counseling, and I'm doing a really good job setting boundaries, but it just makes people that I deal with are narcissistic, in my opinion, more angry, and then they start throwing names and calling you names and saying what you are. And so just some insight in that, and I've appreciated all y'all shared so far. Thank you.
0: Mm-hmm. And
1: they don't
0: you
1: like
0: really
1: boundaries,
0: hit the nail
1: they,
0: on the head.
1: No, just
0: I was
1: do not like
0: say,
1: boundaries.
0: Right. If you set a boundary and a narcissist responds poorly to it, be proud of yourself, Ren. Be proud of yourself because they are not liking it. They do not like to. They have to be in control. They have to be in charge, and they don't like the threat of potentially losing control or not getting what they want. So all of that is to be expected. That's where you just need to brace yourself for it and then learn to what to do in the face of it. So you described a couple different things, that condemnation, very, very common. Blame shifting, very common. Gaslighting. Derailing, taking you off on rabbit trails, intimidating you, trying to get you to make decisions out of fear, obligation, or guilt. You learn to anticipate all of that and then have a plan of action for interacting with each of those. So when you're doing a good job with the boundaries, you have to set the boundaries and you have to figure out a way to make sure that that boundary is enforced. So I say you put the boundary on you, not that narcissistic person. So you can't tell a narcissist, you need to quit doing this. That will just infuriate them. The boundary is you're the type of person that is not okay. Let's just take yelling. So you can't tell a narcissist, stop yelling at me. You have to say, I'm the type of person that I am not going to stand in the presence of someone yelling. So when you're yelling, I'm going to remove myself from this conversation. We'll revisit it in 3 hours when you're calm. Or if you don't want to do that, you say, we'll revisit it via email. You know, it's easier for me to be able to think about what I want to say in writing. So you have to pick whatever boundary you need to set and then articulate it and make sure that that is followed through on. The boundary's on you, not the narcissist, because they won't listen to them.
1: Well, first of all, what a wonderful answer. And you really, Ren, hit that tripwire, because this is the problem with the narcissist. They can't be told anything. They are the center of everything. And a boundary means they're not in charge, so they just go wholly ballistic. This is why, Laurel, I think it's so exhausting when you have a narcissist in your life, because you don't know if you're going to pull the pin on the grenade and you're going to get some sort of emotional explosion. Just a word of comfort as we close out an hour that's gone far too quickly, and my heartfelt apology for all the people online whose questions we didn't get to this hour. Thank you, Lord, that Laurel is such a faithful friend and comes back on a regular basis. We'll make sure you try to get in earlier in the conversation. Call in early when I give that number. But just a word of encouragement as we close this out, Laurel. You got a narcissist in your life. You're exhausted. What do you tell him to do? Just give him the coping skill for today. What would it be?
0: I would say take one small step at a time, pray, and just take one small step at a time toward being assertive and figuring out what you need and taking a stand for it. And God will be with you every step of the way.
1: Yeah.
0: He promises to.
1: In the end, these conversations are about hope. That's why Laurel comes back. It isn't all gloom and doom. Yeah, a tough personality. I guess it's in the DSM. We get it. It's a reality. It's covert. It's overt. It's malignant. The list goes on and on and on. It's hurtful and it's abusive. But in the center of all of this is hope. And God knows what you're struggling with. Thank you, Laurel. Thank you, friends. We'll see you next time on In the Market with Janet Barshall.
10: Hey y'all, Eli Wenders here. 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This message is courtesy of the United States Air Force.
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17: This new life that they have with God, a new method, a new king to go before them, but the principles stay the same, that they serve God, that they love God with all their heart. Methods are changing, principles never do. The same principles when God was leading you, a theocratic kingdom. Love the Lord your God with all your heart, mind, soul, and strength. Things will be good. You wouldn't let me bring you up to the high level with God, so you brought down to a lower level, so I'll bless you on that low level. I think all of us want to have the highest level that God can bring us to, and I pray that He will. As

Aloha kakou e komo mai. Welcome to As We Gather, the Bible teaching ministry of Calvary Chapel Honolulu with Pastor Bill Stonebreaker. Today, Pastor Bill continues in Samuel, looking at 1 Samuel chapter 12.

0: So Samuel called to the Lord, and the Lord sent thunder and rain that day, and all the people greatly feared the Lord and Samuel. So when they saw Nahash, they said, no. What did that mean? No. Well, the no was meaning not God. Not God. We don't want to trust God against this guy. This guy is tough. This guy is talking about gouging out eyes, you know, to make peace with us. We don't want that, but we want a king. We want somebody that'll stand up against him. Basically, we don't want to have faith in God, but we want to see a man, a giant of a man, this man head and shoulders above everyone else, get to grace the magazine covers of the mightiest men around. So they want him, not God, but the king to deliver them. So at that point, they stopped trusting God. They stopped trusting God when Nahash threatened them. They wanted a king to reign and beat up on Nahash. They wanted something visible, a visible king, rather than an invisible yet present God. Because we can't see God. You might say he's invisible. He's perceived through the Spirit, our spirit and his spirit. We bear witness with one another. God's presence is here wherever two or more are gathered. He's here in our midst. That's why often people can come in to a fellowship and they can sense the love, the worship, the presence of God, you know, in this place. Maybe they hadn't really experienced the presence of God and they don't understand what they're experiencing. But it's something different than going into a party or going into a business meeting or, you know, going somewhere else. There's just God's presence, something there. And so we have the presence of God, but you might say invisible. It's by the Spirit, and yet he's here. The Bible says the hearing ear, the seeing eye, God has made both. So we perceive God, the hearing ear, the word of God that we've shared, the seeing eye, just the presence of God in the lives of his people. You know, perceiving the Lord through the Spirit. But they didn't want that. They wanted somebody that they could look to and go, wow, this guy is powerful. He's going to beat up on this Nahash guy. Hey, you watch out, man. They didn't have to have faith in that. They wanted to trust in what they could see, not what they can't see. The seeing eye, or the eye with seeing, are never satisfied. They'll never be satisfied with Saul as a big king. You know, no matter how glorious he is, they'll never be satisfied because the eye with seeing is never satisfied. You see, when we start living our life by the sense perception of the eye, this is why pornography is so bad. It's such a downward spiral. You're never satisfied. You just go into perversion, radical perversion, because it's never satisfied. You go to the depth of hell. You know, I mean, Satan's right there saying, come on down, come on down. It's so bad. The eye with seeing is never satisfied. And so also with spiritual things. Have you ever passed by some pagan temples and you see all the stuff that they have at the altar? I mean, gaudy, lavish decorations in pagan altars. And also, I see that sometimes in churches, they'll have the door open and you see this altar. It's got all this stuff there. And they think that the more stuff I have, the more eye gate, you know, the eye things that they see, they're going to be drawn, but it doesn't draw at all. You see, so that's what the people are dealing with. They just want to see. And so God accommodates in spite of this. God accommodates them in that. But in spite of that, and in spite of our waywardness and our lack of faith, God will still be with them. He will be with them. He will work with them. God will be with you. He will be with me. You see, Samson says, but you be with your king. Are you with your king? Your king to serve him, to fear him, to listen to him, not rebel against him and turn against him. When you do that, he's going to turn against you. And the only reason he turns against you is to discipline you. It's like a child with a loving father, you don't let them run in the streets. You don't let them play in traffic. You don't let them do dangerous things. And sometimes if they do it in an act of rebellion where they don't listen to you, sometime you have to put the paddle of discipline to the seat of learning. You know, sometimes you have to give them a little pat on their backside. Of course, you could be arrested nowadays for that. So, but, you know, the Bible talks about, you know, you discipline your son. He's not going to die. Not going to die, but you're going to deliver him from hell. You're going to deliver him in that. So you have to discipline. That's what God does to us. And sometimes he has to do that to bring us back to him. And so, they're just looking for sight and they're prone to rebel against God. But God is going to prove his word through Samuel to them by this weather phenomenon. It's really a miraculous, the thunder and the rain during harvest time. That never happens. So Samuel calls it and the Lord does that. And it's a testimony against the people's wickedness. God speaking. He spoke through the word, but you see, they like sight. They're all into sight things. And so God says, okay, I'll show you. Here's thunder and here's rain. And so there's the testimony of their wickedness. They're rejecting God and asking for a king. And what happens? They fear. That's what it says here. They feared the Lord and Samuel. That fell upon the people. But you see, it's not a slavish fear that God wants. He doesn't want you to serve him out of a slavish fear. Okay, I'll do that, or he's going to come and just whack me with a big stick. No, that's not God. It's a reverence. That's the fear of the Lord is the beginning of wisdom. It's a reverence. I don't want to hurt my heavenly Father because I have a history. All that he's done with me and for me and brought me out of all these bad situations and he still loves me. I don't want to hurt him. I want to honor him. You see, that's the fear of the Lord. That's the reverence of the Lord. Now, this isn't that. This is just their fearing God. So let's end off verses 19 all the way to 25. Then all the people said to Samuel, pray for your servants to the Lord your God so that we may not die. For we have added to all our sins this evil by asking for ourselves a king. And Samuel said to the people, do not fear. You have committed all this evil, yet do not turn aside from following the Lord, but serve the Lord with all your heart. And you must not turn aside, for then you would go after futile things. In other words, it's just going to get worse and worse and worse when you leave God, which cannot profit or deliver because they are futile. Verse 22, for the Lord will not abandon his people on account of his great name, because the Lord has been pleased to make you a people for himself. Moreover, as for me, far be it from me that I should sin against the Lord by ceasing to pray for you, but I will instruct you in the good and right way. Only fear the Lord and serve him in truth with all your heart. For consider what great things he has done for you. But if you still do wickedly, both you and your king shall be swept away. Oh, what does that mean? Well, it's basically prophetic, and you find prophecy all throughout scripture. But notice how that fear triggers prayer. Often it does. Fear triggers prayer. But it's not always honest prayer. It's not really coming to the Lord for his sake and for his purposes. A lot of it is selfish kind of prayer. I can relate to that selfish prayer. I was surfing Sunset because we lived at Sunset Beach before I was a Christian. And just doing crazy things, but surfing was really my God and out there. And it was a big day surfing and I had taken off in a wave, and you know how you paddle super hard for the wave, but I didn't get the wave. And so I was inside in the impact zone, and a big set came. Big waves came. And where it breaks in the impact zone, it doesn't crest. It breaks right on the impact, right on the, you know, the reef there. And I was right in that zone, and I was hit really hard and just turned around and I kind of panicked to get to the surface. And in that time, I thought I was going to die. I really did. And so how your life flashes before you, you know, I thought of a lot of different things, but it flashed before me. And I didn't imagine that I was going to get to shore. But then I was praying, and it wasn't because I was so in love with God, but it was a prayer out of desperation. It was a prayer triggered out of fear, but it wasn't an honest prayer. It was a prayer for me. Get me out of this mess. And you know, God is such a good God. He does that. And then later down the line, he might use that to maybe spur us on to a true faith and a true trust in him, because he did eventually. I never looked at my salvation experience back to that time where I felt like I almost died there in the impact zone at Sunset Beach. But I think of that now in a time of prayer where it's really just a guilty prayer triggered by fear. But notice what the people said when they were fearing God. They said, Samuel, you pray for us. You pray to your God. Notice a guilty conscience. And that guilty conscience thinks God's after them, that we might not die. They were fearing that we not die. You see, we added to our sin by asking for a king. It's interesting how just a guilty conscience, you'll pray things and you'll think about things about God that are not true. Just not true about God. He's not that way. And sometimes they need a person that knows God intimately and closely to bring them back to reality and normalcy. And Samuel said, no, God is not going to abandon you. No, God wants to be with you. You know, don't turn away from him. You know, you'd think if they really had an honest prayer, you'd think, why did we ever choose this king? Can we impeach him? You know, we don't want him. You know, but, you know, that would be unreasonable, highly unlikely. You know, sometimes we set a course for our life, and those decisions sometimes are irreversible. Irreversible. I think sometimes I've talked with people, and they're Christian people. They say, I married the wrong person, because they can't get along. You know, they constantly fight. They can't get along. And you're both Christians. Well, you need to die to yourself, live to God, and then husbands, love your wife as Christ loved the church, and wives, honor your husband. It's that simple. When you honor that husband, it gives him the reason to be the head of the household and be a better husband and a better provider and husband than you could ever have, because you've given him the privilege and you've given him the green light to be that man. And when you love her like Christ loved the church, she just blossoms and blooms because that's what she needs. But you guys aren't willing to do that. You see, it's not that, you know, I married the wrong person. I mean, maybe they're saying that about you. Can you imagine if God said that about us? Yeah, Bill, I know you're the bride of Christ, but I think I made a mistake with you. I think I got you in the wrong place. I don't want you anymore. But God doesn't do that to us. You know, I basically just tell people, make it work then. You see, love is a structure that's built with two people building it in a meeting of the mind. It's not a ditch that you fall into. Oh, we fell in love. Well, you can fall out of love then. No, you've got to build that, and that takes work. Takes work, and it's a structure. And it just gets bigger, better, and you're really gonna have issues until the day you die, basically. I heard of a couple that said, you know, they were married for a long time. They said, we never argue. We've never had an argument. And I wanted to say, I didn't say, do you ever see each other? Because, you know, there's two people, different people. And I call it, you know, the two shall become one flesh. And you think it's just, oh, wonderful when you get married. It's not like that. It's not like these commercials, maybe a mouthwash commercial, you know, that they used to have a nice, beautiful field with flowers and the guy and the girl, they're running across it in slow motion. And all of a sudden they come together and they live happily ever after. It's not like that. It's like heavenly sandpaper. You're coming together and you're grinding off the rough edges. If you know anything about sandpaper, it's like 40 grit. That's pretty heavy. And then maybe 60 grit. And then maybe 100 grit. You know, as you get older, then maybe wet and drive, you know, 320, 440, you know, but that's what it is. You learn to love each other. You build that. You don't fall into that. And you see, it's the same thing when you make a decision. They made a decision. It's going to be a 40-year decision that they made. And it's going to take 40 years to train them in that. And you're going to find that generations are going to come and go. And those that die during those 40 years, they'll never see the glory years of King David. You know, but they chose that. It was irreversible. And then they have to live that. You see, in spite of your sin, in spite of their sin, he's saying, don't turn from God. Don't make it worse. Don't turn from God. He's not going to turn from you. You see, and if you do turn from God, you're just going to go deeper and deeper and farther away from him. And it's going to get worse and worse. And unfortunately, you've probably seen that in people. I have people that encouraged me, people that were my mentors. And then they left the Lord. And what a sad ending of their life. It was just horrible, because that's what he's saying here. This is for us. You see, God doesn't abandon his own, you know, and he's not doing it necessarily for our sake, but his sake. He chose us. We didn't choose him. We just responded to him. And now that he chose us, he's not going to leave us, but he's going to bring us close to himself. And it's for his name's sake. His name's sake. He sticks with us. We're his pleasure, he says. And he brings us closer, you know, by what? By reproof. By reproof and chastisement, discipline. Going through those tough times, he brings us close to himself. And so they went through some tough times, and you get some real spiritual people through this, you know, as you go on and years go on. But Samuel, he says, I'm not going to stop praying for you. I'm not going to stop praying for you. You see, he calls it sin. I cannot sin against the Lord by ceasing to pray for you. It's really a sin against God's calling, because Samuel was a mediator between God and the people. You see, when you're in charge of a ministry, maybe you're a pastor or you're a leader, or you're in the home, you pray for the kids, you pray, you know, maybe you have oversight of people. You're a Christian. You pray for them. You pray for them. Maybe they're not Christians. You want them to come to the Lord, or maybe they are Christians. You pray for their welfare. But here, as a pastor, you know, as a leader of any kind of ministry with people, that's our calling. And it's really, in a sense, sinning against God's calling of our life if we don't pray. And so Samuel says, you know, I'm going to pray for you. I'm going to keep praying for you. But then I'm going to instruct you. And that's what he does. He instructs them. He instructs them to live and please the Lord, to fear the Lord, to serve him with a whole heart, not half-hearted, not a half-hearted service. So many people nowadays, Christians, quote, Christians, serve God with a half-hearted attitude, you know, and really he's already said, consider your history with God, what he's done for you. Consider that, how he's delivered you and how he's done great things for you. And then the warning, don't go back to the old ways. Don't go back to that wickedness. Don't go back to what you used to do, because you and your king will be swept away. Interesting word. Some of the different translations on that are consumed, perish, captured, removed, destroyed, heap. But really talking about the Babylonian captivity, the Assyrian captivity, that's exactly what happened to them. They went into captivity. They were swept away from the land. They went into captivity. Then they came back to the land. And now they came back to the land for the second time. We've seen that from all nations. This is why we're in biblical times, biblical prophecies. So what Samuel was prophesying, being swept away, they were swept away. But then what the prophet said, you'll come back into the land. They did come back into the land for a second time. And they have regained Jerusalem, 1967. It's their capital, 1980. And now you see those nations around. They want to destroy them. They want to push them into the sea. And I think we really see living in the last days. So, but the end, let's end off here. But this new life that they have with God, and they have a new method, you might call it. A new method, a new king to go before them. But the principles stay the same, that they serve God, that they love God with all their heart. Methods are many. Principles are few. Methods are changing. Principles never do. Same principle, different methods. The same principles when God was leading you, a theocratic kingdom. Love the Lord your God with all your heart, mind, soul, and strength. Things will be good. You wouldn't let me bring you up to the high level with God, so you brought down to a lower level. So I'll bless you on that low level. I think all of us want to have the highest level that God can bring us to, and I pray that He will.
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0: Do you ever wonder if you have to be extraordinary before God can use you? Maybe more talented, more polished, more put together? Well, this time on the Bible Bus, we're going to see that Jesus chose just ordinary people and then did extraordinary things through them. And that means there's real hope for all of us. I'm Steve Schwetz, welcoming you to Through the Bible. Find your seat and settle in, because before we open our study, Greg and I have a few great letters that we want to share with you.
1: Well, one of the things, just before we jump to the letters, you know, Steve, you and I try to do this intentionally, is let everybody know we're pretty flawed people ourselves, you and me.
0: Amen,
1: and,
0: brother.
1: And we could each give, because we're good friends, so we could testify to.
0: Yeah, I could give testimony for that.
1: Yes, I'm sure, but we don't have that much time. but seriously, folks, that's an important point. You know, just let God use you, warts and all, flaws and all.
0: Yeah.
1: Do your best. But we love that us flawed people, those of us leading through the Bible, are watching God do amazing things. And we have some letters from the U.S. You want to start with this one?
0: Amen. Yeah, this is from Tanya in Arkansas. And she's got a great story. Listen to what she says. 7 years ago, I was face flat on the cold tiles. I had backslidden into a serious sin that I was delivered from many years ago. I was screaming inside to God, "How shall I go up against this temptation? It's unbearable." Our radio was always playing Bot Radio Network. I heard Dr. J. Vernon McGee right then through the radio saying, "For this is how you shall go up against temptation. Jesus used your program to utterly change my walk with Jesus." Today, we still listen through the podcast and Bot Radio in the car. Thank you for your ministry.
1: Well, once again, I think Dr. McGee often says that he knew he was flawed. He knew he had his imperfections. I know there's that one passage, I believe, in the book of Colossians where he says, "I wasn't the man I wanted to be, the pastor, the husband."
0: Yeah.
1: But God can use all of us because his word breaks through people's lives. Now,
0: amen.
1: Here's 84-year-old Emma shares this. "I first found Dr. J. Vernon McGee on the radio back in the 80s. Through the years, I had sort of lost listening to the program. But then a few years ago, I got back on the Bible Bus, and I praise God for it. Since my eyes have gotten worse, I'm not able to read the Word like I used to. Now every morning, I can sit and listen to Through the Bible on the app. Praise God. Thank you guys for keeping this program going all over the world. May God bless you and keep you."
0: Oh, Emma, thank you so much for that encouragement and your faithfulness in listening to the Bible Bus.
1: And Steve, just this morning I sent an email to the staff and reminded them of something we've talked about before, that our English program, that app, has been heard in 197 countries. So
0: yeah,
1: it's not just here in North America or Western Europe. It's all over the world.
0: Yeah, and growing. Okay, this next one is a listener. It's a note from James, and he prays with us on the World Prayer Team. And I love anytime somebody is on the World Prayer Team praying.
1: You're Steve's special friend now.
0: There you go. "It's been a busy month at work, so I fell behind on my World Prayer Team responsibilities. So I grabbed an Uber, figuratively, to catch up to the Bible Bus team. I read over each of the emails and the countries involved, did an in-depth prayer for each one, for the special needs and concerns of every country, and for peace, strength, wisdom, and fellowship for our brothers and sisters as they spread the gospel the best way possible in their region. Blessings to the entire team. Thanks be to God. In Jesus' name, amen."
1: Amen. And we do encourage you, if you are not a member, just go to ttb.org. There's a tile that says subscribed. Subscribe, you put in your email address, you click a box, and you're done. And every Monday through Friday, you'll get a very encouraging prayer email from a different country around the world.
0: Yep.
1: How about this last note from Allison, Steve?
0: Yeah, it says, "Hello, I'm a stay-at-home mom, and I love listening to Through the Bible through Bot Radio and also through the app. It gives me hope and strength for each day, having faith in God's excellent word, which TTB shares so faithfully. Thank you."
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0: yes,
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0: Amen. Greg, let me pray for us as we begin. Heavenly Father, we are thankful for the continued reach and impact that you are allowing.

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2: All the way through Matthew, he's the king. And this testing reveals several things. First of all, the devil is a person. In this contact with Jesus, he's treated as a person. And that ought to answer the question for any Bible believer today, because sometimes the question arises, is the devil an influence, or just who and or what is he? And then we've noticed the very subtle insinuation of the devil. First of all, he says, if thou be the Son of God, turn these stones into bread. In other words, prove it in a way which is not God's way. And there was no attempt, of course, to tempt Jesus to commit a crime. May I say, for him, I don't think that would be a real temptation. But to do good, actually, bread is the staff of life, and therefore to make bread would be a very good thing. Satan didn't ask Jesus here to turn water into wine. Later on, he fed the multitudes with bread. But the inherent evil was to get him to go outside of the will of God for his life. Now, the Lord Jesus, all the way through here, as we call your attention to it, answered him from the Word of God every time. In other words, he used the sword of the Spirit to meet the enemy of God and the enemy of man, for that matter. His answer was, it is written. Oh, if we were only a little bit more adept at using a sword. That is the sword of the Spirit. That's our weapon today, and it's a good weapon, friends. Still a very excellent weapon. Now, he quotes from Deuteronomy. That's interesting. Did you know that when higher criticism in Germany began to level its attack against the Bible, the Graf-Waldhausen hypothesis leveled both barrels at the book of Deuteronomy. And apparently the devil hates this book because the Lord Jesus used it against him. And that's where he made his attack. Now, the second thing he did, he wanted to get Jesus to become a religious leader by a stupendous miracle rather than by offering his credentials in the manner that God had prescribed. The devil's way would miss the cross of Christ. And may I say that what's called Christianity today is devil entity or Satan entity, because it leaves the cross of Christ out altogether. And what he's saying, become a great religious leader by a miracle. And friends, it's very dangerous to be led astray by miracle workers. But don't misunderstand, I believe in miracle healing. That is, I believe that you go directly to the great physician. May I say, when you got something serious, you don't go to an intern or a quack doctor. What you want to do is get to the specialist in that particular field, and that's the one you go to. Well, I've taken my case to the great physician. He's a good doctor, by the way. I can recommend him. And I believe in going directly to him and not through some of these so-called miracle workers. No man can perform miracles. Now, even the Lord Jesus would not become a religious leader the way the devil wanted him to become. And that's very interesting. Now, you'll notice that the devil came back and he quoted Scripture also. He came back and said, he'll give his angels charge concerning thee, and in their hands they shall bear thee up, lest at any time thou dash thy foot against the stone. My, he's pretty good at that, is he not? The only thing is, he wasn't quite accurate. You remember Shakespeare said that the devil could quote scriptures for his purpose. Well, he was wrong. He can misquote scripture for

0: for his purpose. And he left out a very important phrase in this passage that he quoted from Psalm 91, verse 11 and 12. He left out to keep thee in all thy ways. That's the important part of the verse. You see, it was an attempt to get him to ignore God's way. It's not always God's will, friends, to work a thing in your life or my life that's miraculous. This idea today that you can force God to do something and that God is sort of a Western Union boy, or that he is more or less working for you and that you can command him or get him to do anything you want him to. You can't do that. God is sovereign. We happen to be the creature, and we must yield to the will of God. And that may not be pleasant at times, but the will of God is that which is all important, not your will or my will. Another thing about this temptation that really raises a question, and that is the devil offered the Lord Jesus the kingdoms of this world. Now, I have a question to ask you today. Does the devil have the kingdoms of the world to offer? And you think that over before you come up with the answer. Well, let me give you my answer, and I have thought about it a great deal. The Lord Jesus never challenged whether he had the kingdoms or not to offer. He didn't say, don't offer me the kingdoms, you don't have them to give. I assume that he had them to give. That gives a little different viewpoint of the trouble we're having in the world today. The devil is running everything. We're so afraid, and I'm afraid Christians get hipped on communism, and that's bad enough, by the way. But back of communism is Satan, and back of the confusion in the world is Satan. Let's remember who our enemy really is, and it's a spiritual enemy, and he wants to become God. He wants to become God. He said, if you'll just fall down and worship me. Now, we're told here in this last verse, then the devil leaveth him, and behold, angels came and ministered unto him. And I think it's Dr. Luke that says he left him for a season. This doesn't mean that the devil just left him permanently. He did not. Now, I think that gives us a resume of the temptation as we look back of it. Now, let's move on from that today. And in verse 12, you'll note this. Now, when Jesus had heard that John was cast into prison, he departed into Galilee. You see, he withdrew from Jerusalem area because John now had been taken by Herod and put in prison. And verse 13 reads, and leaving Nazareth, he came and dwelt in Capernaum, which is upon the seacoast in the borders of Zabulon and Naphtali. We have here the Lord Jesus shifting his headquarters from the south to the north, and from Nazareth, his hometown, over to Capernaum. Now, Matthew does not give us the details here, and I think that you ought to notice that the Gospels are not attempting to parallel each other. One is not a carbon copy of the other. This attempt today to harmonize them is a big mistake. I have in print why four Gospels. And each one was written for a definite purpose. And not one of them was to be a biography of the Lord Jesus. No one could give that. But each presents his case to reach a certain segment of the human family. And this is to reach the religious element. It was written primarily to the nation Israel. It actually was written in Hebrew. Papias and Eusebius, church fathers, both say that as well as others. Now, we find here that the Lord Jesus moved his headquarters to Capernaum, and Matthew doesn't give us the reason. We're told that actually he was rejected in his hometown. Now, he went down to Capernaum, and as far as I can tell, Capernaum became his headquarters and continued to be his headquarters until the time he went to Jerusalem for the last time to be crucified. And as far as I can tell, he never came to Capernaum after his resurrection. I don't think that he ever came there again. He had already pronounced a judgment on it, because this is the place that saw so many of his miracles. And we'll see later on in this gospel, woe unto thee, Capernaum. Now, we have then that statement. He's moved his headquarters there. Why did he do that? Well, the other gospels will not give you the reason, but Matthew gives you the reason. Because everything he's recording, it's to show you that the Lord Jesus is the fulfillment of the Old Testament prophecies, and that everything he did, he's moving according to prophecy. And that actually, we have here, therefore, the fact that he moved from Nazareth to Capernaum was all for a definite purpose. And here it is, verse 14, that it might be fulfilled, which was spoken by Isaiah the prophet, saying, and here is the statement, if you want to find it in Isaiah, it's in the 9th chapter, the first two verses, and also in the 42nd chapter, verses 6 and 7. I'm reading verse 15 here. The land of Zebulun and the land of Naphtali, by the way of the sea, beyond Jordan, Galilee of the Gentiles, the people which sat in darkness saw great light, and to them which sat in the region and shadow of death, light is sprung up. So that he went into this area, and I do not have time to develop this, but if you'd want to do some investigating, you'd find it very profitable to see the condition of that area at the time the Lord Jesus was there, when he was raised as a boy. It's called the Gentile country. And out of the Roman Empire, many had come into that area. It was a very wicked area. It was a very worldly section. It's a marvelous resort area around the Sea of Galilee. Now, these people in that area were very far from God. They were close to Jerusalem, but very far from God. And he goes into that area to Capernaum and not to Jerusalem to make his headquarters. To those people, here a great light breaks upon them. His very presence, of course, created a responsibility for those people, and our Lord judged them later. Now will you note verse 17. From that time, Jesus began to preach and to say, repent, for the kingdom of heaven is at hand. Now he picked up right where John the Baptist left off. That was here the message, repent, turn around, come to me. The kingdom of heaven is at hand, in the person of the king, of course. You couldn't have the kingdom without him. The kingdom of heaven is at hand. And simply stated again, it's the reign of the heavens over the earth. These theologians today, my, some of them have made this a very complicated expression. For a poor preacher like I am, it's just a very simple expression. It's just the reign of the heavens over the earth. And that's what he's going to bring to this earth someday. After all, this earth is to be heaven for an earthly people. They'll go into eternity right here on this earth. Now, the church has a heavenly hope. And actually, the earthly hope is a marvelous hope. It's the hope of the Old Testament. Now, will you notice verse 18? And Jesus, walking by the Sea of Galilee, saw two brethren, Simon called Peter, and Andrew his brother, casting a net into the sea, for they were fishers. And he saith unto them, follow me, and I'll make you fishers of men. We have in the Gospels at least three calls that the Lord made to these men. They were called first. You find him meeting them in Jerusalem. John gives us that. Then this apparently here is the second call that was given to them. They had seen him before. The first time he never called them. But now, his second meeting with him at the Sea of Galilee, he calls them. And then you'll find they went back to fishing. Mark gives us that in detail, and also Luke. And you'll find that he called them again, and that was to apostleship. That's the wonder of it all, that he called men like this, And I've always felt if he'd call men like these men, he may be able to use me, and he may be able to use you. How wonderful it is to know he doesn't call perfect men. Now he saith unto them, follow me, I'll make you fishers of men. Now he may not make you a fisher of men because you're not a fisher. You're not in the fishing business. Maybe you're in some other business. But he'll use you. And whatever your talent might be, if you turn it over to him, he could use it. I used to tell a lady that was a member of my church years ago, she could bake the most wonderful cakes in the world, but she is tongue-tied when it came to talking to anybody. And she used to deplore the fact. And I said, never occurred to you, maybe the Lord wants you in the church to cook cakes. Somebody says, well, that's ridiculous. No, it's not, friend. Whatever your talent is, God can use it if you'll let him use it. That's the important thing. And I don't care whether you got a talent or not, he can use you. And he won't have us all doing the same thing because we all don't have the same gift. The body of Christ has many members in it, and they're not all the same members. Now will you notice, and they straightway left their nets and followed him. And going on from thence, he saw two other brethren, James the son of Zebedee and John his brother, in a ship with Zebedee, their father, mending their nets, and he called them. Now, I'm not going to deal with these men, but in the other Gospels, we're going to get a little better acquainted with them, by the way. Very interesting men. And they immediately left the ship and their father, and they followed him. And Jesus went about all Galilee. Now, this is in the north section now, teaching in their synagogues. He's teaching and preaching the gospel of the kingdom. What is it? It's at hand, in the person of the king. They are to accept and receive him, and healing all manner of sickness and all manner of disease among the people. Literally, friends, there were thousands of people in that day that Jesus healed. Now, we're going to see Matthew specializes in letting you know that. And if we'll pay attention to it, we'll find out there weren't just a few isolated cases. Thousands of people. That's the reason they never question his miracles. There are too many of them walking around. By the way, I live in Southern California. I don't see many of these so-called miracles walking around. They don't seem to come my way. Verse 24, and his fame went throughout all Syria, and they brought unto him all sick people that were taken with divers diseases and torments, and those which were possessed with demons, and those which were lunatic, and those that had the palsy, and he healed them. Notice the multitudes. And there followed him great multitudes of people from Galilee, from Decapolis. Now, Decapolis were 10 cities on the east side of the Jordan River, and from Jerusalem. Now, they came up from Jerusalem, and from Judea, and from beyond Jordan. That means a long ways off. He is ministering there in the north. Now, we find in the next three chapters, Matthew 5, 6, and 7, we've come to the first major discourse that Matthew records. He records three major discourses, the Sermon on the Mount, and then in Matthew 13, the Mystery Parable discourse, and then in Matthew 24 and 25, the Olivet discourse. The Sermon on the Mount is the manifesto of the king, and the Mystery Parable discourse gives the direction the kingdom of heaven will take after his rejection, and then the Olivet discourse is prophetic. It looks to the future. Now, there's another discourse in John's gospel, and that all new truth and new relationships with him, and we are vitally connected with that discourse, by the way. Now, we're going to look at this discourse next time in detail. I hope you'll be tuned in, because this is very, very important discourse, by the way. So until next time, my beloved, may God richly bless you.
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0: off the whole book of the Bible. And when you look at the Bible, there's a lot of pages here. There's a lot of chapters. How many of you have read your way through the Bible? Maybe you read your way. Praise God. If you've never done that, I would challenge you and encourage you. But we're going to give you the end of the story today. All of the history that we have over thousands of years that's in here. All of the law and the teaching about what is right and wrong and the ethics. All of the psalms and the worship songs and the poems that are in here. All of the wise sayings that are here to give us direction. All of the prophets that spoke about things in their age and things to come. All of the words of Jesus and the stories of Jesus. All of the words of the apostles and all of the epistles and the letters that were written to us. Plus, we have all of the words of Revelation. They all come down and they gather and they intersect into one laser beam. And this laser beam, have you ever seen a rifle and you've got that little red laser beam? Okay. This laser beam is God pointing directly at my heart and at your heart. Everything in here comes to a very simple, clear invitation and command. Now, Pastor Clive, I love him, and we were doing some lessons yesterday with about 20 of our students on the end times and on theology. And so we were going through and we're looking at all some of the tough stuff in Revelation and what does it mean and how do we put it together. But he told us of this one little commercial. I'm just going to summarize for you. It's a Christmas commercial. And it's of a little boy who's all excited about Christmas. Any of you get excited Christmas Eve? I do. I love it. Just wait. And this little boy was counting down the days. Christmas is coming. Christmas is coming. You can see him all excited. Then it comes to Christmas Eve and he's counting the hours. Comes late. He's counting the minutes. And he's all excited and so excited. And he goes and he runs up into bed. And then it becomes Christmas morning. And he jumps out of bed. And he's so excited. And you expect that he would do what any child would do, that he's going to run downstairs and he's going to find a present and he's going to rip it open for himself. But no. Instead, he runs and he finds this present that he has hidden in his room and he takes it, he's wrapped it himself, and he runs into his parents' bedroom and his parents are still in bed and he wakes them up, he says, Merry Christmas, and he gives them a present. When we talk about Jesus coming, and he's coming soon, we get so excited. We get so excited because he's coming. But his coming is not so much about what he has to give you. It's true. You're going to see some pretty neat things that he has ready for you. We already talked about when I go to prepare a place for you. But the real laser beam that points to our hearts is what are we excited about giving to him? All of Scripture can be summarized in two words. You ready? Here we go. We can all get this. Here we go. Worship. Can we say it? God. Let's try it again. Worship. God. All of Scripture is there that we have a response to what God has done from our heart to his heart. And then we're going to see that boiled down to even one more word that we'll do later on in terms of what it means for us to worship God. But we're going to go to Revelation chapter 22. Revelation, turn with me. Revelation 22. I'm just going to read the latter part of the chapter. We should just take time. I hope some Sunday afternoon you'll just read through all of Revelation, or you'll just reread 19, 20, 21, and 22. It's beautiful, beautiful stuff. And here we have the last two Beatitudes. Beatitude is a blessing that God gives. And we started with Revelation that it is written for us to be blessed. And so blessed are those who read the words of this book aloud. Blessed are those who hear it. Blessed are those who, with this word, take it to heart, for the time is near. I'm coming soon. That's Revelation 1:3. And then we have the blessing of how we bless the Lord in worship. All right, and we remember, we say, blessing and glory. Can we try it? Blessing and glory. Wisdom and thanks. Come on, say it with me. Blessing and glory. Wisdom and thanks. Honor and power. And strength be to our God. Both now and forever. Amen. It actually begins with an amen and ends with an amen, okay? And so we looked at this, and then we looked at other blessings, and tonight we see the final blessing, and there's a repeat. There's a repeat of taking the word of God and taking hold of it in our hearts. Revelation 22, verse 7. Behold, I am coming soon. Blessed is he who keeps the words of the prophecy in this book. I, John, am the one who heard and saw these things. And when I had heard and seen them, I fell down to worship at the feet of the angel who had been showing them to me. What's that called? It's called idolatry. You don't worship anybody but God. But he said to me, do not do it. I'm a fellow servant with you and with your brothers, the prophets, and of all who keep the words of this book. Together, worship God. Then he told me, do not seal up the words of the prophecy of this book. Daniel was told to seal them up because it was a long way off. Now he says, no, because the time is near. Let him who does wrong continue to do wrong. Let him who was vile continue to be vile. Let him who does right continue to do right. And let him who is holy continue to be holy. Behold, I am coming soon, and my reward is with me, and I will give to everyone according to what he has done. I am the Alpha and the Omega, the first and the last, the beginning and the end. Blessed are those who wash their robes, that they may have the right to the tree of life and may go through the gates into the city. Outside are the dogs, those who practice magic arts, the sexual immoral, murderers, idolaters, and everyone who loves and practices falsehood. I, Jesus, have sent my angel to give you this testimony for the churches. I am the root and the offspring of David and the bright morning star. The Spirit, who's the bride? We're the bride, so you got to be ready. This is your part. Ready? The Spirit and the bride say, come. Let him who hears say, come. And whoever is thirsty, let him come. And whoever wishes, let him take the free gift of the water of life. And I warn everyone who hears the words of the prophecy of this book, if anyone adds anything to them, God will add to him the plagues described in this book. You don't want that. And if anyone takes words away from this book of prophecy, God will take away from him his share in the tree of life and in the holy city, which are described in this book. And he who testifies to these things says, yes, I am coming soon. Amen. Together, come, Lord Jesus. The grace of the Lord Jesus be with God's people. Amen. So the blessing comes full circle, where it begins with blessed are those who read it aloud and hear it and hold it and take it to heart. Here again, we have at the end of Revelation reminding us that there is a blessing for those who keep the word of the prophecy of this book. Let's read it together. It's verse 7. Behold, I am coming soon. Okay, you got to get that. Try it again. Behold, I'm coming soon. Blessed is he who keeps the words of the prophecy of this book. We want that blessing, but we want to learn a little bit about what it means to keep the words of the book. You see, God is wanting a response to us of worship in our hearts. And you're going to see this coming, that Jesus is coming soon. But then we have this repeat of our echo to him, come, Lord Jesus. And then there's an invitation that God gives back to us. So we're going to look at this. If you have your sermon notes, follow along with me. It will really help you. If you have your paper Bibles, it will also really help you. This is one of those passages you can't scribble in and draw the lines if you're on your phone, okay? And so it'll help you. Open it up and follow with me, because I'm going to be taking threads that are repeated and colors through this passage, all right, for us to understand, to have the blessing of God and look forward to his coming. So Jesus is coming when? He's coming soon. You see it in verse 6 of chapter 22. He says, the angel said to me, these words are trustworthy and true. The Lord, the God of the spirits of the prophets, sent his angels to show his servants the things that must soon take place. Then in verse 7, behold, I am coming soon. Then you have repeated in verse 10, the time is near. In verse 12, behold, I am coming soon. And at the very end, the second last verse, yes, just in case you didn't get it, all these other times, I am coming soon. So if there's anything you get out of Revelation, and Jesus really hunkered down on this in Matthew 24 and 25, he said, watch and be ready. Whatever views you have of the end time, you have to have a view that is anxious and ready for Jesus to come soon. And so what it means for us to be ready for his arrival now, today, tonight, tomorrow morning, middle of the night, I don't know, whenever he's going to come, is that we want to have hearts that are yielded and surrendered and clean before the Lord Jesus and in a condition of worship. So, follow with me in your notes. He is coming soon. We will see him face to face. We didn't read that part. I'll read it later. That you are going to see the eyes of Jesus. You are going to see the face of Jesus. And you know what I love? Is that when Jesus looks at us, when he comes, we're not going to have our heads down. We're going to be able to look him in the eye. Not because we're worthy, but because his life and his love will penetrate through us and in our new bodies will fill us with his spirit, and we will be able to stand in his presence without shame, without fear, and in the glory and the beauty of who he is in his righteousness. When Jesus died on the cross, he died on the cross to remove our sin and remove our shame, so that when we come to this point of worship and we see him face to face, now we worship him imagining what he looks like. But we will see him face to face, and his holiness in his life will be placed inside each one of us in fullness for eternity. So, a few things for us now, even as we anticipate that. He's coming soon, so one, let's make wise choices now. Okay, he's coming soon. So that means we want to use the time we have now well. So don't wait and don't waste. There is an urgency. And oftentimes we are waiting to obey. We are waiting to take action. We're waiting to serve. We're waiting to take a step. John and I and Pastor Kendall, we're always up here saying, hey, we have an opportunity to come to Sunday school class. And you say, oh, well, maybe I'll take the next time around. No, you don't wait. Or you have an opportunity to get together with other Christians in an Ohana group. You say, I'm not in a group. And you say, well, maybe later on. And there's all these things that have to happen. No, now. These are the things that enable us to grow and to worship in the Lord now. There's an urgency, so don't wait. We say, oh, maybe I'll tell my friend about Jesus later on. Or maybe I'll invite them to come with me later on. No, don't wait. We don't have much time. And Jesus gives this urgency, I'm coming soon, so that we act in obedience on the word now. That's what it means to take the words of the prophecy of this book and to keep them close, is we act on them when? Now. You don't wait. And you may say, hey, I've got all these things I got to straighten up in my life. I got to get rid of the sin. I've got to get rid of this and that. I've got to learn to do this. No, you act now in response to Jesus, because the whole book of the Bible, the whole book of Revelation is summarized in the two words. You ready? Worship God. Now. Not later on, but now. And that worship is marked by obedience to him, in responding to him. So don't wait and don't waste. Don't stop living. Don't stop learning. I mean, we've been through a year and a half of COVID almost, and now they're talking about Delta variants, and they're talking about all kinds of other variants they may have. I don't know what's going to happen. But nothing is to interrupt your worship of God. And so we do things, and we care for people, and we're healthy, and we want to keep washing our hands, and we want to keep being considerate of people and all of those dynamics, but we worship God. And in whatever context, whatever place, the number one purpose of being alive. So if someone cuts off that worship, for a lot of people, they say, oh, well, we'll wait, we'll worship God later on. Hey, after this variant goes, we'll come back. No. There's an urgency. You worship God now. And you, Satan is always wanting to put anything in the way to delay your worship of God, to delay your obedience to God, to delay your response of God. And we do not want to waste the day or waste the time or waste the abilities. We want to give them to God as an offering of worship to Him. So wise choices now, don't wait. But secondly, words are to be kept. This whole thing of keeping the word of the prophecy and keep them. And that means two things. It's at the end, it's reinforced. Don't add to them and don't take away. And he has this strong warning, verse 18. I warn everyone who hears it, if anyone adds to them, don't add to it. But at the same time, don't take away. It's really tempting when you're preaching. A lot of these passages in Revelation 20 and 21, 22 are used in funerals because they point to heaven and the end time. And so even this passage that we have, I mean, it's got these wonderful, wonderful promises of what God's going to do. But often we just cut off a passage and we leapfrog the parts we don't like. So in verse 14, it says, blessed are those who wash their robes that they may have the right to the tree of life and may go through the gates into the city. And so we'll read that and we'll rejoice in terms of that Jesus has opened the way to eternal life. But then we forget verse 15 right after it, outside are the dogs and those who practice magic arts and sexual immorality and the murderers, the idolaters, and everyone who loves and practices falsehood. We kind of cut that one out and leave it out. You do the same with chapter 21, where you have these wonderful words of verse 6, they're read at almost every military funeral anyway, and lots of us use it at burials and when you're putting the ashes in. He said, it's done, I'm the Alpha and the Omega, the beginning and the end. To him who's thirsty, I give to drink without cost from the spring of the water of life. He who overcomes will inherit all this. I will be his God and he will be my son. We often end right there. But the next verse says, but the cowardly, the unbelieving, the vile, the murderer, the sexually immoral, all those, they will be placed in the burning lake of sulfur. We have this tension. This tension in the word. And it's deliberately there to keep us from inactivity. And it's deliberately there to elicit a response for us to worship God. Because we don't want to be left just hearing and listening and not responding, not having anything to give to Jesus now and today, and anything preparing that we are giving to Jesus of our lives when we go to heaven. Okay? And so here, there is this, Jesus is coming when? Soon. So we want to make wise choices. We want these words to be kept, but we want to worship God. Again, for the second time in the book of Revelation, John humiliates himself. You would think that someone who was personally trained by Jesus and walked with Jesus and discipled by Jesus and a leader in the church and this one apostle, he is writing down this incredible revelation of God, which show us the right example, but two times he does the unthinkable thing of blasphemy and he falls down and he worships an angel. And the angel corrects him and says, no, like you, I'm a fellow servant and I am here to keep the word of this book. And to keep the word, what's it mean? Worship God. The word is always meant to have a response of our worship to God in your marriage. To worship God, as you're parenting, to worship God, as you're educating your kids, how to worship God. In all that we do in our studies, to worship God in our work and in our office, it's not just here on Sunday, that's where it all comes together, but that we are to what? Worship God. The culmination of all of Scripture, it's here for you. And you study it, and you study it, and you learn it. But without the response of our giving back to God, it's empty. And we've missed the point. So young people, you may have heard 1,000 sermons, but the question is not what you know, it's the worship you're giving back to the Lord. And those of us that are older, you may say, hey, I've read this and I've heard it. But what are you giving to God today in worshiping Him? Of blessing His name and of lifting up His glory for the world. And you do it no matter the cost. See, Satan will always try to step in the way of you worshiping God, either by making you uncomfortable or by making it uneasy, or by making it awkward. You know, so many people, they pray, oh, Lord, give me a job. And then we pray and God gives them a job. And then they have no time for God anymore. And the worship of God is cut off. Anything that stops you worshiping God and takes your attention away is an idol. That's why the first commandment is you shall have no other gods before you. The second commandment is you are not to worship any graven image of anything in heaven or on earth or under the earth, anything that gets in the way of you worshiping God. And so we've been learning about that this week as we've been doing Breaking Free and Steps. And thank you, Bill. And thank you, Debbie. And that the way Satan worms his way into is he tries to divert us from worship, and we give permission and we say yes, and then he comes in and he gets a foothold, and then he stays and he gets a stronghold, and then we're under bondage and we say, God, how did I get here? Well, I'm not even going to church anymore. I'm not even a part of an Ohana group. I'm not even reading my Bible at home. God, how did I get here? And so we have to guard the worship of God, the very center of our hearts, no matter what the cost. And then we have the walk in holiness. Jesus says he's coming soon. So we are to walk in holiness in verse 11. This is a tough verse for some of you. You want to read it with me. It says, let him who does wrong continue to do wrong. That's weird. Let him who's vile continue to be vile. Let him who does right continue to do right, and let him who is holy continue to be holy. May I suggest this? That you can read all of the words of this whole book through in Scripture. You can read all the words of Revelation. You can hear wonderful worship. But if it doesn't stir you to respond and worship God, there's something seriously wrong. And in this world, you will have people who do wrong things and continue to do wrong things, and vile things and continue to do vile things. But don't let that stop you from doing what is right and what is holy. And you're going to see in the end times, you're going to see what is wrong continue. You're going to see what is vile continue. But you will also see the righteousness of Christ and the holiness of God's people parallel, side by side. And you have to continue. And you say, well, it's so hard, it's going to get worse. You say, that's okay. You continue doing what's right. You say, well, they're not listening to Jesus. They're not turning. That's okay. You continue to be holy. And that used to really bother me. And now it just is such an assurance for me that I don't have to change the hearts of anybody. I pray for them. I love them. I bless them. I serve them with everything I have. And I long for them to know Jesus. But if they don't turn to Jesus, I want to keep being righteous. I want to keep being holy. And I want to keep worshiping my God. And for some of you, there are those real tensions in your life of evil that is around you, in your home, in your workplace, and all these things. Do not let that stop you from worshiping the Lord in righteousness and in holiness. Okay? Amen. So he's coming soon. And these things are things we can do now. You keep walking in holiness. Do it no matter about the others. No matter what else is happening, you keep walking in holiness. Amen? Okay. So we have the coming soon, but then we have this part of worship and come Jesus. Now, I said that the whole Bible can be summarized in two words. You remember them? Worship God. Now, I'm going to give you one word that you can use in worship. Okay, that will help you know how to worship. And it's this, come. Can we say it? Come, okay? We're inviting Jesus to come. Come into my life. Come into my thinking. Come into my body as I serve you. Come in and bring your healing. Come in and bring your truth. Come in and bring your word, Lord. Come into my marriage. Come into my home. Come into my workplace. Come into this Kalihi Union Church. Come into Honolulu. Come into the United States of America. Jesus, we cry. Oh, come on, guys. I kind of built it up. I tried, okay? Let's try. We cry. Come. Yeah. Because we need you. God, this everything, we need you. And in worship, if you do nothing else, You may not have any answers, but you can at least invite Jesus and say, come. And that's the starting point of worship.
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11: Every single one of us have one or more areas of weakness in our life. 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Because remember, we all have strengths that God gave us to enable us, to equip us, to do what He wants us to do. He also has allowed each of us to have our weakness or weaknesses in order to remind us how dependent we are upon Him. And it may be controlled, and we can live our lives successfully and faithfully, fruitfully, and devotedly to God.
12: 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Today's edition of In Touch, the teaching ministry of Dr. Charles Stanley, offers motivation to break free. We'll hear a powerful example from Scripture of the danger we face when we continually give in to sin. Stay with us and learn how to spot trouble and avoid the consequences of uncontrolled weakness.
11: All of us have areas in our life, areas of strength and areas of weakness. Those areas of strength God has given to us in order to be able to accomplish and to achieve those things that God has set out for us in our life. Somebody says, well, what about those weaknesses? Those weaknesses are there in order to remind us how absolutely, totally dependent we are upon God. And not only that, when we handle our weaknesses properly, carefully, what it does is they drive us into a relationship with God, a deeper, intimate relationship with Him because of our sense of dependence upon Him and a need of Him. And we find ourselves crying out for God to help us or to strengthen us in those particular areas. I want to take this passage of Scripture today because the title of this message is simply this, and that is the consequences of uncontrolled weakness, because that's a problem in many people's lives. They know that there's something there, they can't quite figure out what it is, or they deny that there is some particular weakness in their life because they're too proud to admit it, and yet it is there. They don't know how to handle it, they don't know what's going on, and as a result, they find themselves oftentimes in great disappointment and disaster because they never learned how to deal with those areas of weakness in their life. And when I think about that, I think about what can happen to a person whose weaknesses are unguarded, denied, undisciplined, and uncontrolled. Well, the passage of Scripture we're going to deal with is a very graphic illustration of what happens when a person does ignore that area of weakness and it is uncontrolled, and when a person is undisciplined and does not recognize that what is a weakness could have been one of their greatest strengths if they had only responded in the proper fashion. So I want you to turn, if you will, to Judges, and this is the account of a man, listen, who was known for his strength, but who was destroyed as a result of his weakness. And I want to give you a little background here, but I just want to read one verse to start that background in the 13th chapter and the first verse to give you a little idea of the kind of environment in which Samson grew up in and the kind of environment that's going on while he is one of the leaders of the nation of Israel in this time. So chapter 13, verse 1 says, "Now the sons of Israel again did evil in the sight of the Lord, so that the Lord gave them into the hands of the Philistines for 40 years. Now you recall that God told the nation of Israel, when you go into the promised land, destroy all the wicked. Now once in a while, somebody will ask you more than likely, how can God be a God of love and at the same time have Him go in and destroy all these other people? Well, what you have to ask is, what's the purpose of God? The purpose of God for the nation of Israel was to bring up a nation through whom the truth that there is one true God could be spread throughout the world. And the Jews, that is Israel, knew who that God was, Jehovah God, Adonai, Elohim, that is Jehovah. And so God's purpose for them was to spread the truth that there is one true God when all these nations of the world believed in all kinds of gods. And so in order to keep that nation pure, He placed them in an area, and in order to do that, to keep them from intermarrying and causing the race to become weakened, or when the race became weakened by intermarriage and trade and so forth, what happens is also their ideology, their philosophy, and their theology also began to be weakened, and before long, they would no longer believe in one true God because there would be so many other nations that believed in all these other gods, and instead of staying pure, they become like them. Now, the period of the Judges was the dark ages for the nation of Israel. And if you'll turn to the last chapter in Judges, the 21st chapter, here's what you'll find. You'll find a description of how the people in that day were thinking. And here's what the last verse says. In those days, there was no king in Israel. Everyone did what was right in his own eyes. Anytime you have a society in which everyone's doing what's right in their own eyes, you have a society that is destined.

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2: And could not come close to a person who had died. So it was a very strict kind of relationship. And so God sends this son into their lives. And naturally, if you'll notice what he says, he shall begin to deliver Israel from the hands of the Philistines. And if you'll notice also in that same chapter, in the 24th verse says, then the woman gave birth to a son, named him Samson. And the child grew up and the Lord blessed him. And the Spirit of the Lord began to stir him. And so what we find is we find God beginning to work in his life at some age, probably early. God beginning to work in his life because he came upon the scene for a very specific purpose. Now, I don't want you to forget that. He didn't just get born. God sent him into that time and that season, the dark ages for the nation of Israel, for a very specific reason. And that was to deliver them from the bondage of these ungodly, pagan, heathen Philistines who believed in many gods, one of whom was named Dagon. Don't forget that. Now, Samson had an uncontrollable weakness. Now, I want you to listen carefully. Don't think about somebody else's weakness. I want you to ask yourself the question, what weakness do I have in my life? Now, listen, don't ask the question, God, do I have one? Yes, you do. Every single one of us have one or more areas of weakness in our life. It could be one of many things. It could be, for example, a problem with greed. You just got to have more and more and more. You say, well, I'm not a wealthy person. You know, you can be poor as you can be and still be greedy. Or you can be wealthy and be greedy. So it may be that that weakness is greed. Or it could be your weakness is gossip. You've just got to talk about somebody and tell something that you don't know or that you want people to think you know. Or it could be that the weakness in your life is you have to be number one. It doesn't make sense what you're doing in life. You've got to be number one. You've got to be the best. You have to have some position or some authority or some place in life. Or it may be as Samson's weakness. And that is a lust, a sexual lust. This was Samson's weakness. A lust, sexual involvement. That is gratifying something within inside of him. And so whatever it may be, what you have to ask is, what is that weakness within my life? Because remember, we all have strengths that God gave us to enable us, to equip us, to do what he wants us to do. He also has allowed each of us to have our weakness or weaknesses in order to remind us how dependent we are upon him. And when we utilize and respond correctly, it drives us to God, motivates us to get into a deeper, intimate relationship with him so that whatever this weakness is, it may be controlled, and we can live our lives successfully and faithfully, fruitfully, and devotedly to God. Now, with Samson, it's very clear what his problem was. He had a very definite weakness when it came to his sexual lust. And so, if you'll notice, there are three women here that I mentioned. There could have been 33 because the Bible nowhere tells us all the details that go on in any given instance. And so what you have is you have this woman at Timnah, and then you have this prostitute in Gaza, and then there's Delilah. There are only three of them mentioned. But all three of them, I want you to think about this for a moment. Not a single one of these persons is good for Samson. But Delilah's not quite like the rest of them. She has this awesome, overwhelming impact and effect in his life. And the scripture says, verse 4, after this it came about that he loved a woman in the valley of Sorek, whose name was Delilah. Now, each time the Philistines have done the same thing. Now watch this. The Philistines, the Lord of the Philistines, came up to her and said to her, you see, they already had been watching him and knowing that she being the kind of woman she was, what was going on between them? They knew it, and so they said, entice him. Well, how do you think they expected her to entice him? Just talking to him? Not indeed. Entice him and see where his great

0: strength lies, and how we may overpower him, that we may bind him to afflict him. We'll each give you 1,100 pieces of silver. Now that 1,100, if it were just 1,100 instead of each one, it'd have been about $5,000 in our time today. But so she had the opportunity of being a very wealthy woman. The scripture says he loved her. That is, she really made an impression on him. So Delilah said to Samson, now can't you hear her saying this? Oh, please tell me where your great strength is and how you may be bound to afflict you. Now, isn't that a stupid question? You think any man in his right mind would say, why would you want to bind me and afflict me? I thought this was supposed to be a wonderful relationship and we both satisfying each other. Now, you're asking me how you can bind me to afflict me, but watch this. Weakness blinds the human heart. Weakness, sin blinds the human heart, blinds the mind. Samson said to her, if they bind me with 7 fresh cords that have not been dried, then I will become weak and be like any other man. Then the lords of the Philistines brought up to her 7 fresh cords that had not been dried, and she bound him with them. Now she had men lying in wait in a room, and so she said to him, the Philistines are upon you, Samson. But he snapped the cords as a string of toe snaps when it touches fire, so his strength was not discovered. You think, now, wait a minute, what kind of woman is this? Been going to bed with each other, having sex, let's just face it like it is, and she wants to know how to afflict him. She told him, how do I afflict you and bind you? And so he gives her some deceitful answer, and sure enough, that's exactly what she does. This will show you how deeply in bondage Samson was. His lust, his sexual lust was so strong, he had to know, this woman is not good for me, there's something wrong. Blinded. Listen to what happens. Then Delilah said to Samson, behold, you've deceived me and told me lies. Now, please tell me how you may be bound. He said to her, if they bind me tightly with new ropes, which have not been used, then I'll become weak and be like any other man. So Delilah took new ropes, bound him with them, and said to him, the Philistines are upon you, Samson, for the men were lying in wait in the inner room. But he snapped the rope from his arms like a thread. Now, you'd think any man in his good common sense at all would say, 2 strikes and you're out. 2 strikes and you're out. Listen to this. Then Delilah said to Samson, up till now you have deceived me and told me lies. Tell me how you may be bound. And he said to her, if you weave the 7 locks of my hair with a web and fasten it with a pin, then I'll become weak and be like any other man. So while he slept, Delilah took the 7 locks of his hair and wove them into the web. She fastened it with a pin and said to him, the Philistines are upon you, Samson. But he awoke from his sleep and pulled out the pin of the loom and the web. 3 times. What does it take to get your attention? 3 times she does it. Somebody says, I'd never let that happen to me. It depends upon how many times you've already given in to your area of weakness. Look at this. It came about when she pressed him daily with her words and urged him that his soul was annoyed to death. Now, what happens between this man and Joseph are 2 different things. The Bible says that Potiphar's wife, day after day, came on to Joseph trying to entice him to go to bed with her, and he would not do it. So, same situation. Came about when she pressed him daily with her words and urged him that his soul was annoyed to death. So he told her all that was in his heart and said to her, a razor has never come on my head, for I've been a Nazarite to God from my mother's womb. If I am shaved, then my strength will leave me and I will become weak and be like any other man. Then Delilah saw that he told her all that was in his heart. Sent and called the lords of the Philistines, saying, come up once more. He's told me all that's in his heart. The lords of the Philistines came up to her and brought her money in their hands. They believed him. She made him sleep on her knees, called for a man and had him shave off the 7 locks of his hair. Then she began to afflict him, and his strength left him. She said, the Philistines are upon you, Samson. He woke from his sleep and said, I'll go out at other times and shake myself free. But he did not know that the Lord had departed from him. What a tragedy. Over and over and over again, God warned him and warned him and warned him and warned him. And what happened? His weakness now was not cords and ropes and chains. His bondage now was that his heart, his mind, his spirit was absolutely, totally given over to the indulgence of lust for sex. Absolutely bound him. And what happened? When he gave away the secret, he jumped up to do the same thing he'd always done, and all of a sudden, he didn't have the strength. Now, here is the strongest man, destroyed by the weakness, one weakness, a lust for gratification by sex. Didn't work. Never works. Can't work. It's not the will of God for it to work. You see, weaknesses are not to be played with. They're not to be toyed with. They're not to be ignored. They're to be recognized. You say, well, how do I deal with it? Here's what you do. You're honest enough to identify what that weakness is in your life. You acknowledge it. And you confess it to God. God, I just have to acknowledge this is an area, or these are areas of weakness in my life. And then you ask God to make you alert. God, make me alert to the first moment I see this weakness popping up in my life to express itself. Make me alert quickly to identify it. And then you cry out to God, oh, dear God, strengthen me, enable me to walk away from this, or not to look at that, or not to get there, not to grasp this, not to go there. Oh, God, strengthen me and enable me to walk in your will and your way, crying out to God. How many times did David cry to God? He said, this poor man cried out to God and God delivered him. And that's why he tells us to cry out to him to deliver us. And then listen, what you do is you walk away from, you turn your eyes from, you no longer seek after, you do not manipulate, you choose to walk in the will of God. You say, but I just don't know that I can do that. If you're a child of God, you have within you the Holy Spirit who is there to enable you, strengthen you, guide you, guard you, protect you. Listen, you can be obedient to God if you choose to do so. 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That's not the way it works. It is confession and listen, trusting in the power of the Holy Spirit to enable you to walk away. That's how we deal with those weaknesses.
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1: 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Emotions are part of being human, but they need to be controlled. With a caution for believers, here's A Moment with Charles Stanley.
4: I think you have to recognize that emotions are natural. Everybody has them. In other words, emotions are a very important part of our life. If you didn't have any emotions, you wouldn't ever want to date somebody, you would never want to marry them. So God knows we all have emotions for things, so emotions are just natural and normal. Now, the intensity of that emotion must be guided and guarded by the Holy Spirit. And He places within us the Holy Spirit to give us guidance and direction that we don't step across His boundaries. And when a person wants somebody, for example, and they want them so desperately, and their emotions get the best of them and they override them, what you have to ask is, God, am I going by my emotion, or am I listening to your spirit? In other words, is this awesome love I have, is this from you, or am I just emotionally excited about all this? And this is why I say to people, when you get emotionally excited about anything, stop, take a little inventory. God, is this of you? Am I moving too fast? Is this something I want in the flesh? Or does this fit your plan and purpose for my life? When you bring every thought into His will, then you're saying, all right, Lord, this is my desire. This is what I want. This is what I plan. But Father, I want what you want. When I say I bring it into captivity, it's captivity to His will. We'll say, well, Lord, all right, how do I know that? He'll send you to His word. He will use His word to give you very, very clear direction. That's why you should love it, because it's God's guidebook for life.
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16: What's God gonna do? 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
17: 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In today's episode, Pastor Brian shares a lesson from Psalm 5. Dr. Chapel reminds us of God's assurance to us of His security and love for the challenges that we face in life. 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And while you're there, look for Pastor Brian's book, The Multi-Generational Church Crisis. This compelling book asks the question of the church, what could be accomplished in the name of Christ if we could better understand each other? Let's hear now from Dr. Brian Chappell as he shares the lesson, The God

0: Well, you are scared, aren't you? My words from my father to me, in an account I've probably told you more than once. But if it's repeated in my mind, it's because it's important to me. And I thought of it again this weekend as my wife is taking our youngest daughter to an internship in Texas, and she'll be gone for a while. And I couldn't help but remember that first trip of my father taking me to a college. Now I look back and I think, how did this happen? I was going to a school I'd never visited, a town I did not know, people I did not know, and yet here I was on this grand adventure. As we left our home in Memphis and drove up to Chicago up Highway 55, I know that I was first very excited. And in the early part of the trip, as my dad was driving with me alone in the car, you know, I was just talking and just babbling on about how fun this was going to be. But the further we got from home, from what was familiar and family, an internal dialogue began to happen in my brain, something like this. Are you nuts? What in the world are you doing going so far from home with people you don't know at all? And the further we got from home, the closer we got to Chicago, the greater my anxiety got, and my anxious, regular conversation the early part of the trip became increasing quietness, until finally at some point my father looked over at me and said, "You're scared, aren't you?" I nodded yes. And then my father did something I hope I never forget. He pulled off to the side of the highway, right there on Highway 55, stopped the car, put it in park, turned to me and said, "Now you listen to me. I don't know if you will do well or poorly at that school. I don't know what they will require of you. But you are my son. I am your father. And you will always have a home in my house that will never change." Did it take away all the challenges? No. But it gave me a foundation of security and love for the challenges that would come. I knew I could always go to my father with the challenges that were before me. And Psalm 5 is not really anything different. It is our Heavenly Father providing assurance of His security and love for the challenges that we face in life. The reason, so that we would know what we can ask of Him. What can we ask of God? The opening's pretty plain. We can ask God to listen. I mean, that's right from the beginning, verse 1. "Give ear to my words." It's said again in verse 1. "Consider my groaning." Verse 2, it's there again. "Give attention to the sound of my cry." But each of those petitions to hear is followed by the assurance of verse 3. "Oh Lord, in the morning you hear my voice." That there is the sense that we can call out to God and that He will listen, and we can be confident that He will listen. How do we actually call out to God in a way that we can be confident that He will be listening? Well, the psalmist reminds us we can call out early. After all, the instruction here is ultimately for us to pray early. Verse 3, "Lord, in the morning you hear my voice." Again in verse 3, "In the morning I prepare a sacrifice for you and watch." Now, the fact that we would pray in the morning is not making our prayer more holy. It's not making us more holy. It's the idea that before we start the day, there is this priority to our thoughts, that before we face the challenges of the day, we would talk to the Creator of the day. And we would say to Him, "Lord, I need your help. I want to make sure you're my priority before I go through all the other things in my life." And that's not always easy to do. Life can be pressed. I think of the priorities of early prayer in an internet prayer that some of you are aware. It was popular a few years ago. This prayer begins this way: "Dear Lord, so far I've done all right. I haven't gossiped. I haven't lost my temper. I have been greedy, grumpy, nasty, selfish, or vain. But Lord, In a few moments, I'm going to have to get out of bed. And then I'm going to need a lot more help. And it's that understanding that creates the early prayers. Lord, I'm going to need a lot more help. And I want to approach you before I approach the challenges, which will surely come. How do we do that? Listen, if some of you already pray over your coffee or the breakfast table, great. It's a wonderful habit. Others of us, you know, we kind of get up and we rush to the bus or we rush to the first appointment or we got all the playing going on in our brains of the priorities that we're facing, and it just kind of presses prayer away. But what if you could, just as a change of pattern for a while, as you're on the bus, as you're driving toward work, just mark the store or the signpost that you might say, I'm going to repeat the Lord's Prayer there. Or you know that just at the time that you're on the road, there's going to be a newscast that starts. And just as the newscast starts, say, I'm going to ask the Lord to help me before the day. And we create those markers, those signals in our experience where we put the day before the Lord. And the reason we do that is we're expecting God to listen. And as we are expecting God to listen, we're expecting Him to begin to control the priorities of our lives. That means we're not just to pray early, but we're actually to pray earnestly to the Lord as what makes Him not only hear us, but encourages our hearts that He is listening. If you just look at verses 1 and 2, you begin to recognize that three times there is this persistency of the psalmist's prayer. Give ear to my words, verse 1. Consider my groaning, verse 1. Give attention to the sound of my cry. It's this persistent prayer, the willingness to go back again and again. But right with it is this passion before the Lord. I'm not just going to repeat formula words. How is the psalmist praying? The end of verse 1, consider my groaning. Verse 2, give attention to the sound of my cry. I so love the words of Romans 8:26 as the disciple there echoes what I know about my own heart. We don't know how to pray. Can you imagine the Apostle Paul says that? We don't know how to pray. So the Holy Spirit prays for us with what? Groanings too deep to utter. As though we recognize there are those places in life where I don't even know what to say. I might not be able to call the words to mind. And yet that is permissible to God, that the cries of my heart, the groanings of my spirit can be put before the God as prayer. We don't just have to say all the these and thous. You know, say it in some formula way. We do it in church. Just talk to God personally, earnestly. And the willingness for Him to be addressed personally is there in verse 2. Give attention to the sound of my cry, my King, and my God. The my King and the my God are the psalmist taking the most royal and esteemed words that we have for God. That He is the King of all creation. That He is Elohim, the royal name for God in the Old Testament. And yet right before is just that little two-letter pronoun. My King. My God, who hears my cry, as though He is infinite in glory and majesty and power, but He's mine. And as personal as are my cries, so personal is my King. It's again that gospel, just in a nutshell, that He is infinite in power and glory, and yet intimate in His care. It's why the Emmanuel principle of all of Scripture holds so much. He's God with us. Yes, He's God. Yes, He's great. Yes, He's good. And yet He's with us so that we can even say, you're my King. You're my God. And you hear my care. He's actually just that personal to us. And for that reason, we can pray when we pray that early morning prayer with expectancy that He's going to hear and that He will act. Verse 3. Oh, Lord, in the morning you hear my voice. In the morning I prepare a sacrifice for you and watch. Now, again, because we're this side of the cross, we sometimes forget the implications. I come to you in the morning and offer, says the psalmist, my morning sacrifice. Here was somebody who knew sin and weakness in his life, and yet he says, God has made a way for me to come to him. It's by sacrifice, that offering of animals in the Old Testament. But Jesus Christ was being prefigured, the one who would know the worst about us, our sin, our failings, our weakness, and say, but I'm preparing a way for you. And so now as we approach God, we recognize that that sacrifice of Jesus offered once for all allows us to come to God even early in the morning, say, God, listen to me. Even when I cannot form the words, you're my God, and I offer to you my cry. And he's made a way for us to come through Jesus. Knowing the worst about us, knowing our failures, knowing our weakness, there is a way. And so we say, God, I'm going to ask your help. And then the wonderful words, and watch. What's God going to do? I put my needs, my prayers in front of him, and now I'm going to watch and see what God does. It's hard for believers to do that, to actually say, I'm going to put it in the Lord's hands and watch, because what we want to say is, I want God to do what I want, instead of saying, I'm going to put it in the Lord's hands and watch and see what he does. Even in the Bible, we see Christians struggling with that. Do you remember the message in Acts 12? Peter has been arrested and put in prison. Four squads of Roman soldiers are around him. He's chained between two Roman soldiers, and he's praying in the prison for release, and people are praying in the house church of John Mark. They're praying for his release. And in the night, an angel comes to Peter, hits him on the side and says, get up! And the chains fall off. The prison doors open. He begins to walk out toward the town. An iron gate just opens of its own accord in front of him. And Peter thinks, this isn't real. I mean, I know I've been praying for it, but I must be dreaming. And then he begins to approach the house where believers are praying for him, praying that he would be released. And he knocks on the door, and a young girl named Rhoda comes to the door and hears that it's Peter calling and knocking. And she runs back to the people who are praying and says, Peter's been released. And they say, no way. No, you're crazy. And so Peter, you know, Peter just keeps knocking. Hey, it's me. What you are praying for has happened. And even the believers have trouble believing it because they're not really watching. They don't have the eyes yet. Say, he listens and he hears. But if we are praying, God, you're the creator of this day. I'm going to put it before you. And I'm going to say it as personally and expectantly and persistently as I can. I'm going to put my cries before you. Then here's what we know. He listens. And we have the right to call to him because he has said he listens.
1: 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It may seem hard for younger Christians to believe, but people over 50 were raised during an era when 90% of Americans identified as Christian. These older believers were once part of a majority group that understood the mission of the church was to take control of our culture, to halt its evils. At the same time, Christians under 50 have lived their entire lives perceiving themselves as a minority that needs to make credible their faith to a secular, pluralistic culture. These distinct experiences and perceptions have a profound impact on the priorities different generations have for church ministry. It's no wonder that younger and older believers don't always see eye to eye. In his new book, The Multigenerational Church Crisis, Dr. Brian Chappell asks the question, what could be accomplished in the name of Christ if we could better understand each other? 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You can request your copy of The Multigenerational Church Crisis when you donate online at unlimitedgrace.com or by calling 844-41-GRACE. That's 844-414-7223. And now, more from Brian Chappell on today's Unlimited Grace.
0: He listens. And we have the right to call to him because he has said he listens. That's not all. He promises to lead as well. I mean, we have a right to ask God not only to listen to us, but to lead us. Verse 8 is the summary of things that have preceded. Lead me, O Lord, in your righteousness. Yes, lead me. How does that actually happen? You know, verses 4 to 6 are a description of the way that the Lord leads, and they are a description of warnings. And we don't always like reading these words, that God on the path of leading us has put guardrails in place. And he said, listen, you need to be aware of these warnings. And he finds three ways of saying the same thing. God and evil cannot exist in the same place. If you're expecting to be led by God, then recognize God and evil cannot exist in the same place. It's kind of like that old law of Newtonian physics, right? That two solid objects cannot exist in the same space at the same time. Or even kind of the Pauli exclusion principle, that even at the subatomic level, two objects cannot exist at the same time in the same space. Except the psalmist is talking about a spiritual level. If you're expecting God to lead you, then recognize that evil and God do not coexist on his path of leading. How does he say that? The warnings are actually pretty intense. Verse 4, pretty plain. You are not a God who delights in wickedness. Evil may not dwell with you. That word dwell is actually a Hebrew word that means a brief sojourn, just for a brief time. Evil and God cannot coexist in the same place of leadership, even briefly. Not even for a moment. I'll get to God later. Need to do this right now. No, it's not the path of God's design. Even for a moment, briefly, God is not going to lead that way in his paths. Verse 5, the boastful shall not stand before your eyes. You hate all evildoers. So what if I begin to take credit for what I'm doing? I got this diploma. I got this achievement. I got this career by my smarts, by my wiles. Well, really? You know, kind of the cliche of old Westerns is what? This town ain't big enough for the two of us, right? The reminder here is your heart is not big enough for two kings. And if what you're saying is, I'm going to rule, or what I've accomplished is by my rule, God is saying, you know, the boastful shall not stand before him. If I think I'm standing, I'm accomplishing, I'm achieving, because of all that I am and all that I do, it's just my talent, my gifts, my wisdom, God is saying, ultimately, you will not stand. Ultimately, there is a fall that occurs as a consequence of that boastfulness. Verse 6, you destroy those who speak lies. The Lord abhors the bloodthirsty and deceitful man. You cannot expect the lie to result in God's blessing. And when the psalmist goes on to talk about God abhorring the bloodthirsty and deceitful man, you wonder what's actually in his brain. We don't know when David wrote this, but some think that terminology right there means he is thinking of his own son, Absalom, who by boasts and lies and deceit stood in the gate at Jerusalem and convinced those who were of high rank in Jerusalem to turn against his own father. And in that rebellion, 20,000 people died. And David is saying, you think the lie is going to be good for a while. But if the way you're getting somewhere is by deceit, by not telling, by hiding, ultimately, that results in the hurt, not just to you, but to other people too. This is not the path that God intends. If we are following His path, His will, His leading, it's not going to come by hiding and by deceit. Now, we struggle with this because we're a church that talks about grace a lot. Wait, what's all this stuff about consequence and warnings? I mean, this is not very gracious to me. But the reality is, if God didn't love you, He wouldn't warn you. The warnings are actually part of His grace. Here are the guardrails for the path that God intends, the road of His purpose. And so He says, listen, there's warnings here. And part of our growing up, as it were, is actually hearing the warnings as love. Some of you know this already. I mean, one of the marks of adolescence is to equate permission with love. Well, if you really loved me, you would let me go to X. If you really loved me, you would let me date X. If you really loved me, you would let me have that car. And so we begin to equate love with permission. Whereas if you move into adulthood even a little bit, you recognize that love with no warning, love with no prohibition, is not love at all. It's just not caring. God says, I care enough to warn. And in these warnings, He is telling us of all the things that are the guardrails to help us on the path of life. But then He tells us something else. If the warnings are the guardrails, and we're trying to travel down the path that is good for us, where are the headlights? And as it were, that's verse 7. As God is talking about the headlights, as it were, of His guidance, which comes from all things, it comes from worship. Do you see that in verse 7? But I, through the abundance of your steadfast love, will enter your house. I will bow down toward your holy temple in the fear of you. In worship, we learn of the abundance of God's love. Now, I know, and you know, there are people who say, I don't need the corporate worship of God's people. I'm going to worship God in the woods. That's where I see the beauty of His creation. And listen, you can actually do that. I mean, if the heavens declare the glory of God, then no question, creation is one place you see the glory of God. But in worship, what are we meant to see? The abundance of God's love. The word love there is, some of you already love this word. It's the Hebrew word hesed, which means covenantal love as opposed to contractual love. Contractual love says, if you love me, I'll love you back. If you satisfy me, I will keep loving you. Covenant love is heavenly love whereby God has a prior commitment to people who He knows will fail Him. My covenantal love is abundant.
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0: Aloha. Welcome to A Chosen Generation with Darrell Skinner, pastor of Calvary Chapel, Pearl Harbor. In Paul's letter to the Romans, he rejoices in the gospel of Jesus Christ, saying, "For I am not ashamed of the gospel of Christ, for it is the power of God to salvation for everyone who believes." We'll dive deep in the wonders of God's amazing mercy and grace as Pastor Darrell Skinner teaches from the book of Romans, next on A Chosen Generation.
1: The book of Romans chapter 2, the goodness of God leads to repentance. Turn with me to Luke's gospel, chapter 18, verse 19. Jesus spoke this parable to some who trusted in themselves. We find here in this story, he approaches the religious, self-righteous man. You've heard it many times, I'm sure. I've read it many times. I know that for sure. He spoke this parable to some who trusted in themselves, that they were righteous and despised others. Two men went up to the temple to pray, one a Pharisee, the other a tax collector. The Pharisee, the religious man, stood and prayed thus with himself, "God, I thank you that I'm not like other men, extortioners, unjust, adulterers, or even as this tax collector." How sad it is for man to exalt himself when really he's equal with all men. For all have sinned and fallen short of the glory of God. There's none righteous, no, not one. Your righteousness is as filthy rags, the Bible declares. Like a woman's menstrual rags, he's saying. Oh, how graphic God is. He calls us all to repent. He says, "I fast twice a week. I give tithes of all that I possess." And the tax collector, Jesus said, standing afar off, no kidding, lightning might strike that guy, would not so much as raise his eyes to heaven, but beat his breast, saying, "God, be merciful to me, a sinner." Recognition of who we are is so vitally important. God is not lucky to have me. I am blessed to receive Jesus Christ and ask him to be my Lord and Savior, and he receives me. He receives me. Because none of who I am and what I've done, but because he cried out for me, "Father, forgive Darrell for what he's done." And he said to Darrell, "Darrell, it is finished. The price for your sins have been completely paid for on the cross." And he gave up his spirit. He went to the place of Hades for 3 days. He preached to those who were held captive. He came out of the tomb 3 days later, victorious as ever. He has conquered sin. He's conquered death. He's conquered the devil himself in all of our lives. "I tell you, this man went down to his house justified," Jesus says, "rather than the other. For everyone who exalts himself will be humbled, and he who humbles himself will be exalted." Now, folks, I've got good news for you. There's not one good thing to be found in us. There's not one iota of ounce of salvation to be found in us. Only Jesus is found in us, and he saves us. And I'll be honest with you, it sets us free. It sets us free from "I'm not worthy," "I'm so unworthy," "I'm this," "I'm..." No, it's not I. It's about him. He saves us. He sanctifies us. He takes us to heaven. Praise the Lord. It's all about him. There's also, Jesus condemns not only this religious self-exaltation and righteousness and pride, but he also condemns thievery. Go with me to religious thievery in Luke 19. Just turn a chapter here. Luke 19, chapter 19, verse 41. Listen to the following. "Now as Jesus drew near, he saw the city and wept over it, saying, 'If you had known, even you, especially in this your day, the things that make for your peace, but now they are hidden from your eyes. For days will come upon you when your enemies will build an embankment around you, surround you, and close you in on every side.'" That will happen in 70 AD. Jesus is prophesying about the destruction of Jerusalem. "And level you and your children within you to the ground. And they will not leave in you one stone upon another, because you do not know the time of your visitation. That was prophesied to the very day as Jesus rode into Jerusalem on the foal of a donkey. And it was prophesied way back in the book of Daniel, chapter 9, that when the commandment is given to rebuild and restore Jerusalem, which was given on March 14th, 445 B.C. to Nehemiah, there in chapter 1 and 2, he says, begin counting. It'll be exactly 173,880 days for the coming of the Messiah, of which Jesus is riding in on a foal of a donkey on this day, which is your day of visitation. If you only knew the time, to the very day where they cried out and said, Hosanna, Hosanna, blessed is he who comes in the name of the Lord. Save now, save now. You're the Savior. But then Daniel also says, within that time period, he will be cut off.

and began to drive out those who bought and sold in it, saying to them, it is written, my house is to be a house of prayer, but you have made it a what? A den of thieves. Religion can be used as thievery upon people's lives. Indulgences in the Roman Catholic Church, where they told people, what kind of a sin have you committed? Oh, that's a big sin. You've got to pay this amount of money to the Roman Catholic Church. Oh, that's a little bit more of a minor sin, so you just have to pay this much money to the Roman Catholic Church. Indulgences, thievery, just as they were thieves in the temple of God during the times of Jesus' day. There's thievery today in the Protestant church. Oh, you want God to bless you? You just give your $100 seed faith to our ministry, and then God has to give you $1,000. You give $1,000, God has to give you $10,000. Just plant your seed faith in our greedy little ministry. And God wants you to be, and God's going to bless you. You're going to be driving fancy cars, wearing fancy clothes, having fancy watches, and everything else. Because you're the king's kid. Oh, you just got to confess it. That's all you got to do. Because you're a little God. That's it. You're a little God. Yes. See, dogs have puppies and cats have kittens. And God has little gods and you're a little God. And as God spoke things into existence, you can speak money and materialism into your existence. Don't you realize that? Yeah, same sins. Jesus condemns all this thievery that's going on in the body of Christ. And these pastors and preachers that are stealing from God's people, they don't know what they're facing in judgment. They're so misrepresenting God as this God who's just, I dream of genie God, just rub the lamp three times, ask what you want, and you're going to get it. Confess it, and you'll get it. You're full of sin. You're full of treachery. You're full of thievery. Listen to what Jesus says here. It is written, my Father's house will be a house of prayer, but you've made it into a den of thieves. And he was teaching daily in the temple, but the chief priests and the scribes, the leaders of the people, sought to destroy him and were unable to do anything, for all the people were very attentive to hear him. Jesus flips over the tables. This is the second time he's having to do this stuff to chase them out of the temple. Religion can be very corrupt, my friends, like politics. Oh, man, what a mess. Who do we trust in? Governments, kings, princes, religions, religious leaders? No. I want you to trust not in me. I want you to trust in Jesus Christ. And if I start teaching something off the wall in this church, you need to leave or boot me out. You trust in Jesus, amen. The devil's masterful at deception and subtlety and craftiness and to lead us astray from God and the true Savior, Jesus Christ. God doesn't want us to be thieves in the ministry. He doesn't want to be full of self-righteousness in ministry. Then Jesus approaches religious hypocrisy. Turn with me to Matthew 23. This is going to hammer away. The responsibility of the preacher is so heavy. Every preacher must be pure in preaching the word of God and declaring it in its truth. We find ourselves in Matthew 23. Listen to what takes place here. Jesus condemns this. Then Jesus spoke to the multitudes and to his disciples, saying, the scribes and Pharisees sit in Moses' seat. All the religious leaders sit at Moses' seat. They should be declaring the law and the prophets, speaking of the Messiah to come. But instead, they're using it for their own greed and their own self-exaltation. We find in verse 3, it says, therefore, whatever they tell you to observe, that observe and do. But do not do according to their works, for they say, do and not do. For they bind heavy burdens hard to bear and lay them on men's shoulders. But they themselves will not move them with one of their fingers. But all their works they do to be seen by men, that they may make their phylacteries broad and enlarge the borders of their garments. In other words, they like to put on all the religious garb and look so very religious as it's so in touch with God and they have all the ornamentation and so forth. What does he say next? They love the best places at feasts and best seats in the synagogues, greetings in the marketplaces, and to be called by men, Rabbi, Rabbi. They love titles.
Folks, what I fulfill...

0: as a pastor is an office. I fulfill the pastor of being a teacher and a minister of the word of God, to be a servant of God to the best of my ability to you and throughout the body of Christ. Now, I can't do every little detail here because otherwise I won't have time to pray and to seek the Lord and to study the word of God, to deliver the word of God. We have a lot of folks that do marvelous works in our church, but I will do my very best to be an example to you. And I can't say I've always been the greatest example, but I'll continue to try my best as well as I can. They say, Rabbi, Rabbi, being a pastor is a fulfillment of an office to teach you the word of God, to be a good shepherd. But you do not, he says, but you do not be called Rabbi, for one is your teacher, the Christ, and you are all brethren. Do not call anyone on earth your father, for one is your father who is in heaven. So why is the Pope called the Holy Father? He needs to deny that title. He's not the Holy Father. He's not the Vicar of Christ. What does Vicar of Christ mean? His voice has just as much authority as the voice of Jesus Christ. Vicar is the voice of Christ. He calls himself the voice of Christ. He is not the Supreme Pontiff, Maximus, and so forth. He's not that. He's not the Exalted One. Only Jesus is. Jesus explained this right here. Why doesn't the Roman Catholic Church deny this and start or follow this and deny what they're doing? Because they have to have this religious hierarchy of exalting the Pope, people kissing the Pope's ring and hand and so forth, bowing before him. No, no. Bowing before statues and idols of Mary. No, don't ever do that. This is not what Christ is about. Don't pray to Mary. Don't pray to the saints. Don't do those things because it's wrong. There is no purgatory. Once a man dies, then comes the judgment. You're either going to heaven because you're born again of the Holy Spirit, you're following Jesus Christ, or you're going to hell because you embrace a religion. It is important for us to realize what Christ is teaching us. Do not call anyone on earth your father, for one is your father, he who is in heaven. And do not be called teachers, for one is your teacher, the Christ. He says this, but he who is greatest among you shall be your servant. But whoever exalts himself will be humbled. And he who humbles himself will be exalted. Then he gets into it now. Watch the hypocrisy and the hypocrites he speaks about. But woe to you, scribes and Pharisees, verse 13, hypocrites. For you shut up the kingdom of heaven against men. For you neither go in yourselves, nor do you allow those who are entering to go in. Woe to you, scribes and Pharisees, the religious leaders, hypocrites. For you devour widows' houses for a pretense to make long prayers. Therefore, you receive great condemnation. In other words, they make it their goal to prey upon widows, knowing that they're going to die soon, so they can receive their inheritance. They make them feel guilty that you need to give all that you have to God, your home and everything you have. Donate it to the church. Donate it to the church. That's what you have to do. You know what? You donate to whoever God tells you to go and donate it to. We're not going to bug you about anything you've got, because you know what? It's between you and the Lord. We're not here to persuade you, manipulate you. God forbid. I'm not going to come to your house and say, how much are you going to pledge this year to our church? And then you better fulfill that pledge. God forbid. It's not between me and you. If we've overextended ourselves, that's our fault. That's not your fault. That would be our fault. No, we just trust the Lord for what he's going to do in this church each and every day. And your giving is between you and the Lord, how he directs your giving. And I'm not using reverse psychology. I'm just telling you the truth. Because that's why we don't talk about money. Now, if there's an expense we want to inform you about, and if you want to give to it, that's great. I love to see the donations coming in for a place for women. And, of course, for the daily needs of the church here and all that we do. If we say we're going to be doing an offering for an outreach in Africa or something like that, or in India or something like that, put in wells, whatever it might be. If you want to get involved, then God lays it in your heart. We're just telling you this is what we're going to do. If you want to help out, then help out. Or there's a ministry to an orphanage, or there's a ministry to a hospital someplace, or a Samaritan's Purse doing a work in some foreign country, meeting the needs of people because they're under great persecution. Or Wes Bentley's ministry trying to extract people from various places so they're not killed by the persecutors of that region, whether it be the Taliban or those in Syria, or those in Africa, whatever it might be. However we can help our brothers and sisters across the world, we will do our very best. And all God's people said, amen and amen. It's important for us to realize this. But this ministry is not revolving around money. It revolves around the Word of God. If you want to come and learn, God bless you, come and learn. If you don't want to come and learn, then stay at home and watch TV. We're going to teach you the Word of God. Woe to you, scribes and Pharisees, hypocrites, for you travel land and sea to win one proselyte. When he is won, you make him twice as much a son of hell as yourselves. These are the words of Jesus. This is his preaching and teaching. Woe to you, blind guides, who say, whoever swears by the temple, it is nothing, but whoever swears by the gold of the temple, he is obliged to perform it. Fools and blind, for which is greater, the gold of the temple that sanctifies the gold? And whoever swears by the altar, it is nothing, but whoever swears by the gift that is on it and obliged to perform it. Fools and blind, for which is greater, the gift of the altar that sanctifies the gift? Therefore he who swears by the altar swears by it and by all things on it. He who swears by the temple swears by it and by him who dwells in it. And he who swears by heaven swears by the throne of God and by him who sits on it. Woe to you, scribes and Pharisees, hypocrites, for you pay tithe and mint and anise and cumin and have neglected the weightier matters of the law, justice and mercy and faith. These you ought to have done without leaving the others undone. Blind guides who strain out at a gnat and swallow a camel. Woe to you, scribes and Pharisees, hypocrites, for you cleanse the outside of the cup and dish, but inside they are full of extortion and self-indulgence. Blind Pharisee, first cleanse the inside of the cup and dish, that the outside of them may be clean also. Woe to you, scribes and Pharisees, hypocrites, for you are like whitewashed tombs, which indeed appear beautiful outwardly, but inside are full of dead men's bones and all uncleanness. Even so, you also outwardly appear righteous to men, but inside you're full of hypocrisy and lawlessness. Woe to you, scribes and Pharisees, hypocrites, because you build the tombs of the prophets and adorn them with monuments of the righteous, and say, if we had lived in the days of our fathers, we would not have been partakers with them in the blood of the prophets. They killed their own prophets because their own prophets didn't meet their religious decisions, their glory, their exaltation, their ways of money and so forth. They're being called out by their own prophets, and they did not repent. And so the way they do, we're going to get rid of you. We're going to kill you. Isaiah 9:2. Therefore, you are witnesses against yourselves that you are sons of those who murdered the prophets. Fill up the measure of your father's guilt, serpents, brood of vipers. How can you escape the condemnation of hell? Therefore, indeed, I send you prophets, wise men, and scribes. Some of them you will kill and crucify. Some you will scourge in your synagogues and persecute from city to city, that on you may come all the righteous blood shed on the earth, from the blood of righteous Abel to the blood of Zechariah, son of Berechiah, whom you murdered between the temple and the altar. Assuredly, I say to you, all these things will come upon you, this generation. Then he says, O Jerusalem, Jerusalem, the one who kills the prophets and stones those who are sent to her, how often I wanted to gather your children together as a hen gathers her chicks under her wings, but you are not willing. See, your house is left to you desolate. For I say to you, you shall see me no more till you say, blessed is he who comes in the name of the Lord. The second coming of Jesus Christ. Blessed is he who comes in the name of the Lord. As he comes back, they're going to be weeping, wailing, and mourning because they recognize they had killed their Messiah some over 2,000 years ago. They will recognize that. Read it, Matthew chapter 24. They will be gathered from the east to the west and the north to the south. They'll all be gathered together. There'll be 30 days of mourning, according to the book of Daniel, the last chapter. 30 days. Then there'll be 45 days of cleansing the temple. They'll be cleansing the temple in mourning, and then there's going to be 45 days of separating the sheep and the goat. Those who took the mark of the beast will cast to Hades, waiting for the final judgment, to be cast into hell. And those who didn't will be permitted and lived will be permitted to come into the 1,000-year reign of Jesus Christ. Remember, 144,000 Jews will be preaching the gospel during the 7 years of tribulation. God will be dealing heavily, heavily, heavily with the Jewish people as he tells them to run out of Jerusalem and to go down to probably the rock city of Petra, the ancient region of Basra, not Basra in Iraq, but Basra where Jordan is. And God will protect his people from the invasion of the Antichrist and his armies. He's going to protect them, but two-thirds of the Jewish people will die. A third will be preserved. It's going to be a tough time for the Jewish people, but God's Spirit is poured upon them as 144,000 are sealed and anointed by God. They cannot be killed. They'll be preaching the gospel of our Lord. In Matthew chapter 7, Jesus preaches against lawlessness. He's really hammering away at this, condemning religious self-exaltation and so forth. Listen to what he says here in Matthew 7. Turn with me quickly to Matthew 7, verse 15. He says, "Beware of false prophets who come to you in sheep's clothing, but inwardly they are ravenous wolves. You will know them by their fruits. Do men gather grapes from thorn bushes or figs from thistles? Even so, every good tree bears good fruit, but a bad tree bears bad fruit. A good tree cannot bear bad fruit, nor can a bad tree bear good fruit. Every tree that does not bear good fruit is cut down and thrown into what? The fire. Therefore, by their fruits you will know them." He says, "Not everyone who says to me, 'Lord, Lord,' shall enter the kingdom of heaven, but he who does the will of my Father in heaven. Many will say to me in that day, 'Lord, Lord, have we not prophesied in your name, cast out demons in your name, and done many wonders in your name?' Then I will declare to them, 'I never knew you. Depart from me, you who practice, it is your lifestyle of lawlessness.'" You've not believed in me. You've not repented before me. You've not turned to me. Allowed my words to sanctify you. Allowed the Holy Spirit to sanctify you and change your life. You're just a religious hypocrite. That's all you are. God forbid. Amen and amen.
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0: Aloha, this is Pastor Darrell Skinner, and you know, many times as we hear the Word of God through the radio ministry and the messages that are given, there's people out there who've never given their hearts to Jesus Christ. Or maybe you're that prodigal son or daughter. I'd just like to share with you personally, this is your moment in time. This is your day of salvation. If you'd like to receive Christ as your personal Lord and Savior, or you need to return to Him as that prodigal son or daughter, then why don't you just join me in what we call the Sinner's Prayer. It's not a magical prayer, it's a prayer of faith. It's trusting in Christ and asking Him to forgive your sins and believing in Him that He's going to do a great and mighty work in your life. He's got a great plan for you. So please join me right now if you need to. Just repeat this prayer right now. Dear Heavenly Father, I confess to you that I am a sinner, and I want your Son, Jesus Christ, to come into my heart and save my soul. Lord Jesus, please wash away all my sins with your holy and righteous blood, and please fill me with the power of your Holy Spirit. I want to be born again. Thank you, Father, for loving me. Thank you, Jesus, for being my Savior, my Lord. I'm going to do my best to live for you, to serve you, and to honor you. I ask this prayer in Jesus' name.
2: If you said that prayer, you meant it with all your heart. 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And God has a great plan for you. 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Welcome to the family of God. You now have everlasting life in Jesus Christ. 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
12: The mystery is that we are in Christ and that Christ is in us. And he says we partner together in some mysterious way. We are in Christ and he is in us.
13: Welcome to International Gathering, a radio production of International Church on Oahu. The following message was recorded during one of our Sunday morning worship services. Let's listen in as Pastor Scott Custer shares God's word with us in the first part of a message entitled 38 Wonders Number 19A. God makes me Christ's partner in life.
12: A few years ago, there's a rapper many of you may have heard of named Lil Wayne. It's always good to start a sermon with Lil Wayne. Well, Lil Wayne went to prison for illegal possession of a firearm. And after he came out, after his 8-month stint in there, he did an interview with Rolling Stone. And Rolling Stone asked him, so, you know, what'd you do to occupy your time? He said, I read a lot. How would you read? He said, well, one thing I did is I read the Bible from cover to cover. Notice that's not cover and cover, cover to cover. I actually read the whole thing. And they said, oh yeah, well, what was your takeaway? What did you like about it? Did you like it? What was that experience for you? This is what Lil Wayne said about the Bible, in particular Jesus. He said, quote, it was deep. I liked the parts where some character was once this, but he ended up being that. Like he'd be dissing Jesus, and then he ends up being a saint. That was cool. End quote. You know, Lil Wayne may be closer to the kingdom than we might think, because he understands that reality of the gospel, that people who were once this in Christ are made that. Right now, we're in an extended series called 38 Wonders in One Moment, and we are looking at that reality. What happens the moment we trust in Christ when he moves us from this and makes us that? Last week, if you were with us, we discussed a mysterious but foundational truth that the moment we believe, God unites us with Christ. We talked about how this reality is kind of a mystery to us. It's a little bit hard to explain and understand, but we believe it because it's in God's word. And one of the core seven values of International Church is that we trust God's word as our guide. And so we believe what it says. And today we're going to talk about a related truth to this. See, right after God unites us with Christ, one of the consequences of that is that we are partnered together with him. The moment we believe, the moment I believe, God makes me Christ's partner in life. Over 80 times in the New Testament, we are given this image of being partners with Christ, that Christ lives in me. That phrase is used 80 times. Now, not only are we made one with him, as we learned last week, we're not just, okay, you're now united with Christ and that's the end, but no, you're united with Christ. One of the purposes of that union is for partnership, that you and Christ, that I and Christ would live this out together, that somehow this life is meant to be lived as a partnership now between Christ and the believer. That's kind of a big thing. And how does that work itself out? And what does that look like? What does that mean for us to partner in this life with Christ in us and us in him? That's honestly just a little too big for me to try and answer in 1 week. So we're actually going to hit pause on this wonder for several weeks. And we're going to stay and we're going to unpack this idea of what it means to live this life in partnership with Christ. We're going to ask questions like, how do we partner with Christ to live? How do we partner with him to serve? How do we partner with him to suffer? How do we partner with him to pray? And how do we partner with him to hope for what is to come? So we're going to start this morning exploring this beautiful gift and also this high calling that every Christian receives, this partnership with Christ. But let me start off by reminding us all that this partnership with Christ in me is kind of a mystery. Right? Some of the stuff we're going to dive into today and over the next 6 weeks is kind of a little bit beyond our full understanding. There's some elements here that we don't fully grasp because our partnership with Christ is based out of our union with Christ, and these are both mysterious realities to us. But if you have a Bible, I invite you to turn to Colossians chapter 1. We will be jumping around a bit today, but this is kind of our core text, and this will be our jumping off point. Colossians chapter 1, verse 27 says this: to them, Paul is talking about the people of God, so to the Lord's people, God has chosen to make known among the Gentiles the glorious riches of this mystery, which is Christ in you, the hope of glory. I don't know about you, but I like to read mysteries. I like to read mystery novels that kind of take you on an adventure, right? Right now, I'm reading one that takes place in the Antarctic. It's called The Ice Chasm, and the last time I was reading it, I have literally left the characters hanging off a cliff with a foreign army bearing down on them. They have nowhere to go. So I don't really know what the author's going to do, but somehow they're going to have to get out of this jam, because according to the Kindle, I'm only like 28% into it, so I assume the rest isn't, and they died. Somehow this mystery is going to get solved, right? I'm going to find out who the bad guys are behind this, and I'm going to figure out how these good guys get out of this jam. But right now, standing right here, I have no idea. But that's kind of the fun part about it, right? There's mystery to it. But here's the reassuring thing to me, or hopefully. The author has thought this out, right? Like, I don't know what's going to happen. I don't know who did it, but the author does. And they're going to take me on a journey to discover the truth, discover that reality, but I'm not going to know what happened. I'm not going to know who's behind it until the author chooses to reveal it to me. Make sense? I'm not going to know until the author says, now you get to find out. The same is kind of true with God. See the word mystery in that verse. Mystery does not mean this is something nobody will ever know. This is somebody nobody will ever have even any clue about or understand. That's not what the word mystery means. It actually means that this is something that God has known from the beginning. This is something that's been real and true always, but God has not chosen to reveal it until now. So in Colossians, Paul's saying there is something that is true, there is something that is real, there is something that is amazing that God kept back information about some mystery that he decided not to share too early. Obviously, the question is, Paul, what mystery are you talking about? What's the mystery being revealed here? Well, God's people, the Jews, had always been expecting a Messiah. Expecting a Messiah that would come to walk among them. But the mysterious part that God decided to wait to reveal until the Messiah actually came was this. The Messiah wasn't just going to walk around and among the Jews. But the Messiah also came for the Gentiles. This Messiah also came for the non-Jews. Now anyone could receive Christ. That was news. I mean, the light of the Messiah had always just kind of flickered for a few. But when Christ came, the glory that he brought shone so brightly, it is now available to all who would believe in him. And the mystery doesn't stop there. The mystery, he goes on to say in the next phrase, is this. This Jesus, this Messiah, didn't just come to walk among us. He actually came to live inside of us, to be with us, and to be our hope of glory. By that, he's referring to be our hope that we will not spend eternity on our own, but with him forever in the new heavens, in the new earth. So the partnership with Christ in me is a mystery, and it's a mystery that God has only chosen to reveal more recently to us through his word. This is a miraculous thing. But just because we're calling our partnership with Christ a mystery doesn't mean we don't know anything about it. There are some things we can know. Here's what we do know. John 17 tells us that our partnership with Christ is like how Christ partners with God. God and Christ, if they're picturing him here on this chair, God and Christ have been together forever, the Father and the Son, all eternity. They've had a relationship forever, and they're inviting you and I to have a relationship with the Son that is somehow analogous to the relationship they have. That's pretty crazy, right? John 17. Ephesians 2 tells us that our partnership with Christ is kind of like the partnership that stones have with a cornerstone in a house. They are built upon it. Ephesians 4 tells us that our partnership with Christ is like how the head partners with the rest of the body. Ephesians chapter 5 tells us that our partnership with Christ is like how a husband partners with his wife. John 15 tells us that our partnership with Christ is like a plant, like a vine and branches connected to it. Now, for some reason, God chose to not give us just one analogy, but to give us multiple ones. Apparently, one didn't suffice. There's some mysterious way in which our relationship with him is like the Father and the Son. It's like stones of a building. It's like a couple in marriage. It's like a head and a body. It's like a vine and branches. But it's also more than any one of those images or analogies could ever communicate. Christ in us is even more than that. Now let me quickly maybe just step sideways and enter the application zone for just a second. I know I had that list up on the screen. Is there one of those that maybe jumped out at you over that list? That we partner with Christ like Christ is with God, the way stones with a cornerstone, the head with a body, husband with a wife, or vines and branches. Is there one of those that jumps out at you? If you were to ask God, which one of these partnership images is something I should think about and focus on this week? Do you maybe sense him pointing one of those out to you? Is maybe one of them gripping your imagination, your attention a little bit? If so, I'd encourage you, write it down. Read those verses this week over and over. Meditate on it and say, God, please show me how my relationship with you, the mysterious way that this works, how our partnership is like this image. And just say, hey, God, would you help me partner with you this week in this way? Like stones with a cornerstone, or like a husband with a wife, or like a vine with a branches. So, come back into this. So the partnership that we have with Christ is a mystery. We seek some clues about this mystery. We get some images that God says, hey, it's kind of like this. But is there maybe a summary that we could turn to go, hey, could we summarize this mystery? I think so. If you turn to John chapter 14. In John 14, Jesus has just dropped the bomb on his disciples that he is leaving them, that he's about to die, that this party is about to end. He tells them, hey, don't worry, don't be troubled, because one day he's going to come back. He's going to get them. He's going to bring them home. But the disciples are worried nonetheless. So God, or the Son of God, Jesus says this in verse 18. John 14, 18 to 20 says, I will not leave you as orphans. I will come to get you. Yet a little while and the world will see me no more, but you will see me. Because I live, you will also live. In that day, you will know that I am in the Father, and you in me, and I in you. So Jesus is saying, after he dies, he is physically going to come back to life, and they're going to see him. And that happened. He came back to life from the grave, and hundreds of people saw Jesus. So that was a reality. And he said, and this is a promise to you that you too will come back to life after you die. I am the first fruits, but this is also going to happen to you. My coming back from the dead is proof that this will happen for you. I live, you also will live. And then Jesus ends verse 20 by saying something mysterious. Seven little words. You in me, and I in you. That's the mystery in seven words. The mystery is that we are in Christ and that Christ is in us. And he says we partner together in some mysterious way. We are in Christ and he is in us. Now, last week we talked about this, but really we focused on that first part. What does it mean that we are in Christ? And we said basically it means everything. The fact that we are in Christ means that where salvation is found, that's where every blessing in the heavenly realms is found, according to Ephesians 1:3. It's in Christ. Well, today I kind of want to talk maybe more about the second half of that. Okay, we are in Christ. Now, what does it mean that Christ is in us? What does that mean? How does that work itself out? What do we do with Christ in us? In John 10:10, Jesus said that I have come that they may have life. Or if you learned it with the old school King James Version, the abundant life. Life to the max. I've come that they may have life and life to the full. Notice that Jesus didn't come to inspire us to life. He didn't come to demonstrate life for us. No, he says he came to impart new life to us. He came to be that new life. And this is so different. This is what makes one of those many things that makes Christianity so unique. Many religions have a founder who says, hey, emulate me, follow me. Look at my example and do what I did. Right? And so their followers are trying to do that. They're looking to the power in themselves to somehow follow the leader outside of them. But Christianity is different. Somehow the person we're following is not outside of us, but he's inside of us. The one we follow isn't on the outside, he's on the inside. And so Jesus living in us is the true test of whether or not we are a Christian. You're not a Christian because you're a good person. You're not a Christian because you give to the church or because you give to the poor. You're not a Christian because you're in here on a Sunday morning. You're not a Christian because you made some religious profession or you signed a card. You are not a Christian because you call yourself one. You're not a Christian just because you were born in a particular country or a particular part of the country. You are a Christian because you've put your faith in Christ, therefore you have been united with him, and he now lives inside of you. That is what makes you a Christian. Christ in you, the hope of glory. 1 John 5 is a letter written by the Apostle John. And he writes this, God gave us eternal life, and this life is in his Son. Whoever has the Son has life. Whoever does not have the Son of God does not have life. One time I heard a radio interview with a prominent Jewish man who was talking about how he had come to believe that Jesus was the Messiah. He was the promised Christ. And the interviewer was asking him, do you think people could get to heaven, can spend eternity with God by being a good Jew? The man said, no. Christ is the only way. He is the only truth and the only life. So the man asked him if he as a Jew would be offended or thought that they should try and witness to other Jews about Jesus Christ. He said, yes, of course. He said, in fact, it would be the most anti-Semitic thing you could do to withhold the good news about Jesus from a Jew. Because there is no one who will be made right with God apart from Christ. The cruelest thing you could do is to not tell your Jewish friends about Jesus. He said to assume that somehow they will be okay with God without Christ is not loving. That strikes me. No one will be okay with God apart from Christ. Whoever has the Son has life. Whoever does not have the Son does not have life. John's saying there are some people who have eternal life and there are some people who do not. That is a really hard thing. That's a hard thing for some of us to accept. That's a really hard thing for some of us to say. And that's a really hard thing for a lot of people to hear, especially in our culture, in our day and age, in our relativistic and pluralistic society, to claim that there is only one way to be saved, and that is through Christ alone. That's offensive to a lot of people. If we just changed one little word, culture would like us so much more. If we just said Jesus is a way, why does it have to be the way? Because John says, whoever does not have the Son does not have life. Whoever has the Son has life. Christ in us is the hope of glory. And while we never aim to be offensive, we certainly aim to tell the truth. And the truth is that we are more sinful than we ever dared to dream. But we are more loved and we are more accepted in Christ than we ever dared even hope for. That's the good news. That's the gospel. And Christian, the moment you believed in Jesus, everything changed for you. You went from death to life. The moment you believed, everything was different. You went from this to that. It's even in the series title that we talk about the moment you believed. Now, some people might wonder, Scott, I don't have a moment. Like, I'm a believer. I love Christ. I'm following him. But I can't pinpoint that exact moment, that exact day that I put my faith in him. Is that a problem? What if I came to faith in Christ gradually? Is my faith any less real? Or do I need to, like, go back and make sure? Or what do I need to do? Do I need to have a moment? Does my faith count? Yes, it does. I heard a great analogy by my friend Scott Wells over there. He said, imagine you are on a road trip from Phoenix, Arizona to Los Angeles, California. And maybe the person next to you, this may or not be based on actual events in the Custer household, falls asleep. Like the minute you're still in the Phoenix city limits, they're asleep. And they sleep the whole way to Los Angeles. Right, the driver knows the moment you cross the state line. Like the driver saw the sign, hey, welcome to the Golden State. You are now leaving Arizona. Are you sure? That, you know, they saw those signs. This person didn't. The person's shotgun wakes up hours later. Who knows? Miles later. And all they know is that they're in California. Now, that's what they were expecting. They notice, hey, I see signs for Bakersfield and Los Angeles, and I am in California. The evidence of my life is that I'm here. All that person knows is, hey, I used to be in Arizona, but now I'm in California. They didn't see the sign. They didn't remember the crossing it, but they've crossed it. And that's how it is with Christ. Some of us are going to know the moment we crossed over from death to life, the moment we put our faith in. Others of us, maybe especially those of us who've grown up in Christian homes, we're not going to know exactly when we crossed over from death to life, but the evidence around us is that we did. We have faith in Christ. He's doing stuff in our life. We want to follow him. The important reality is not when exactly is the moment. The important reality is, was there a moment? You don't know exactly when, but at least has that happened for you? Have you put your faith alone in Christ alone for salvation? Have you put your trust in him? Are you following him? And are you trusting in Jesus' work to save you? Or are you still looking to your own good deeds to somehow make you right with God? Are you in charge of your life now? Or are you allowing Jesus to be in charge of it? Those are the kinds of questions that will examine the evidence of your life to let you know whether you're in California or in Arizona. Because if you are in Christ, you are no longer the same person. You have been united with the Son. You've been made alive in him. You are one with Jesus, who is the source of all life. And that life is not just future life. Jesus is not just a ticket to heaven. Faith in him doesn't just mean, hey, we now are set for eternity. We have eternal life. No, Jesus actually wants to affect and help us with this life. Now, the partnership with Christ in me is a mystery, but we need to understand this. It's a life-giving mystery, and it's a mystery that is given to us for life. The partnership with Christ in me is a mystery that sets me free. Yes, it rhymed. It was supposed to that time. That's so hopefully maybe you'll remember it. The partnership with Christ in me is a mystery that sets me free. How does it set me free? It sets me free from the burden of control. It sets me free from the burden of performance. It sets me free from the burden of having to earn something from God, because now Christ is our light. He is our strength. He is our hope. Christ in us is the hope of glory. And so as we live the Christian life, as we look to try and follow Christ and obey him and do what he wants us to do, that kind of life should bring joy. That's not meant to crush us. Following Jesus isn't meant to be a burden that weighs us down. And following Christ is certainly not all on our shoulders. But it's a partnership. So what does that look like? What does that partnership look like that leads to freedom rather than feeling like things are still on us? I know this is maybe a bit floaty still. So let's try and bring it down, make it a little bit more concrete. How does partnership with Christ set me free? Galatians 2:20 says this. My old self has been crucified with Christ. It is no longer I who live, but Christ lives in me. All right, we got that partnership idea there. So I live in this earthly body, not just future, but I live in this earthly body by trusting the Son of God, who loved me and gave himself for me. See, our oneness with Christ isn't just good for eternity, though it certainly is, but our oneness with Christ is meant to affect today. Right now, how we live in this earthly body. Our partnership with him affects the way we live now. So if you'll allow me, I'd like to maybe paraphrase that middle part that I've underlined. I think Paul is saying this. I live by counting on Christ in me. I live by counting on Christ in me. That's the mystery that sets us free. We are free to live in obedience to him. We're free to actually do the right thing rather than sin forcing us to do the wrong thing. We are free to love God, to love people, to serve, and to engage the world. All things we were incapable of doing when we were spiritually dead. But by union with Christ, we've been made alive in him, and now we've been partnered up with him for life. He's not going anywhere.
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34: 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This is a show that will inspire you as you hear how Kennecook is producing a new generation of leaders who are impacting our nation and the world for Christ. 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
35: You're listening to Evidence and Answers, where we provide compelling evidence for faith and hope in Christ and biblical answers to the challenges of today. Well, you know that statistic I keep saying, 80% of Christian students who profess Christ in high school abandon their faith after 4 years of college. Well, what are we going to do about this? How do we turn the tide? Well, one of the greatest needs you hear me saying is to raise a new generation of Christians who are discipled, grounded in the Christian worldview, and equipped to engage their culture and world for Christ. And well, there's a group doing just that in a very effective way. And I want to tell you about an exciting ministry producing. I mean, they are part of the answer here. Producing a generation of young Christian men and women who will be leaders, who will go on to impact their world for Christ. And this is the Kennecook Institute. Kennecook is one of the largest Christian camps in the world. Every summer, over 20,000 kids, that's 20,000, come through their camps and hear the gospel message of Christ. However, during the school year, Kennecook has an institute for college graduates and career professionals that equips our young people to become leaders who can engage and impact their culture for Christ. And today, we have the mastermind. We have the director of the Kennecook Institute today, Keith Chancy. So, Keith, welcome to Evidence and Answers.
0: Oh, Pat, it's great to be here today, my friend. And, man, we are doing this together, teammates, for the cause of Christ.
35: That's right. Well, Keith, tell us a little bit about the Kennecook Institute. What do you guys do over there?
0: Pat, thanks. Well, you know, we, very humbly, I just want to say, we are just humbled at the opportunity to take young minds that have been affected by the world and recalibrate their worldview and to give them hope. Because what we're finding, Pat, is so many kids come through college and they've just been just beat down. They're coming out of high school, beat down. Maybe they came to Christ at some point. And so what we found out, we said, you know, we've got to develop something that is going to equip the next generation. I've worked for Kennecook Camp now. This will be my 44th year to work for Kennecook. You know, most people grow up and get real jobs. God gave me the job above all jobs, to equip the next generation through biblical skills and loving them. You know, I may not be the richest guy in the world, but I am rich in what God has given to me in his grace. And to equip these kids, that is our goal at the Kennecook Institute. We bring kids in from all around the country, even the world. There's been people come from out of the country. We've had those from London. We've Saudi Arabia. This year we had a kid from Saudi Arabia. We get kids from everywhere and all denominations, and we help them understand what the Bible says. And so they will spend from August to the end of April living in Branson, Missouri at our family camp, and we have the greatest facilities that we feel like we need to give you guys first-class stuff, and we're going to give you the best teachers, and we are going to raise up the next generation of leaders to impact, whether you're going to go into full-time ministry or you're going to go into marketplace. So no matter what you do, we have doctors, lawyers, teachers, coaches, you name it, we've got it. We've got pastors. We've got everything. And they've come in here. We have now, Pat, we've been doing this for now 20 years. In fact, I'll tell you a little bit more about that in a little bit. But we've been doing this for 20 years, and we have over 1,200 students all around the world making an impact for Jesus Christ.
35: Yes, indeed. You know, and I run into Kennecook students literally all over the world. I ran into three of them here in Hawaii, and I ran into one there in the Philippines. And so I'm running into them from all over the world. In fact, I just spoke at a conference in California, and the worship leader is a Kennecook graduate. So you guys are everywhere.
0: Well, you know what, Pat? It's really fun because, you know, I think that's what Paul told us to do. He said, man, you are to raise up, to disciple. Jesus' greatest commission was for us to, you know, train these guys and to that we would make disciples of all the nations. And it was the greatest commandment he gave to us. And so many people, they understand that we are to make disciples. But the number one problem is, Pat, is that we all know that, but we don't know how to make them. And so a lot of people have never been equipped to study their Bible. We don't know what it means to inductively study our Bible and to take God at his word. In fact, we make the Bible say what we want it to say rather than what God meant for it to say. I've always called that an opinion. An opinion is what I think, and I need to be careful of that. But what David said in Daniel 1, he says we are to have the convictions. You know, when he stood and when Daniel said, you know, I will not eat the king's choice food, the only reason he did that, Pat, was because he knew what the Bible said, and he knew that he should not eat food that had been sacrificed to a pagan god. And so at 15 years old, he was able to make a stand because he had conviction. conviction. And conviction is not what I think, it's what God thinks. And there's such a difference. And if we can raise up a generation, we could change this world around if we understood what the Bible said about how we are to engage in this world, that we can't let the world change us. We are here to change the world.
35: Yes, you know, that's great. You know, Keith, tell us some of the history of the Canon Cook Institute. I mean, why you began it and how did it all begin? Give us a brief story. How it all came about. I mean, it's such a great organization and institution and people sitting out here saying, that sounds great, but man, how'd these guys start? How can we start something like that out here? Tell us how it all began.
0: And you know, it's really, thank you, Pat, because, you know, I believe that what we've started could be replicated.

0: world that screams for your attention, there is a place that invites you to peace. You don't need a building. You don't need a choir. You just need to turn your heart to Air One.
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2: Not about living under the law, but it's about being freed from the law, and they live and understand grace, and they love God so much that the life change is not that I've got to be good, but I can't help but being good because I understand fully who Jesus Christ is and was and who I'll spend eternity with in heaven. So, Pat, as we begin to see this, we said we've got to bring people in. We've got to help them understand the overview of the Bible, Genesis to Revelation. So we begin to equip them in, you know, the creation, the fall, the flood, the nations. We begin to help them understand geographically, you know, that what God had done all over the world, and he is a Jewish God, and that he understands that this nation of Israel is very, very important. And we had to begin to help people understand that Jesus was not a white God, and that we had to help them understand that the Jewish culture was very important to our Bible. But yet, because the Jews rejected Jesus, we, the Gentile, got grafted in, and we're so thankful. But you know, Pat, that just doesn't happen. We've got to begin to help them understand, how does the Bible read? Who is Moses? Who is Noah? All these characters weren't just stories that we read, because so many people will read about Noah and they go, oh, it's a cute little story about an ark and all these animals and a rainbow, and we go, oh, that's really pretty and fun. But they fail to understand that that's about judgment. And so we've made everything seem so easy and nice that we misunderstood who God really is as creator, and that he wanted something very important for us in John 4:26. A time is coming, and now is, when the true worshipers will worship me in spirit and in truth, for such it is that the Father seeks. Pat, I don't know if I've ever collected myself after I read that. The Father seeks true worshipers. And what is a true worshiper? And that is what the Kanakuk Institute has been all about. Is we've got to teach you, as it says in Luke 2:52, Jesus increased in wisdom and in stature and in favor with God and man. We've got to begin to help these kids. We need to help them understand how to work. We need to help them understand how to be trained. We need to teach them how to understand the Word of God. We need to give them a worldview, a Christian worldview that begins to stand and understand why war happens, and to answer questions like, if God is good, then why is there evil? And we've got to help people understand that God answered every question that we have through him becoming a man, a virgin-born man, the perfect virgin-born man who died on the cross, and his substitutionary death that died for our sins through his blood and his resurrection is what gives us salvation. And it doesn't have anything to do with me. I'm a recipient of what God did. And Pat, when I understand that, then I understand why these kids are here at the Institute. They go, Chiefy, I've just tried to be good. I've struggled with porn. I've struggled with all these issues of life, and I've never really been happy. Chiefy, over the last 2 years of the pandemic, it's really been hard. I go, I get it. And the reason that it's really been hard is because we don't understand our Christian worldview. So as we understand this, Pat, we teach the Bible all the way to the Old Testament, to the New Testament. We make sure they understand everything in between, and that's first and foremost. Secondly, we do is we help them understand their belief statement. Who is God? Who is Christ? Who is the Holy Spirit? When I think about having the Holy Spirit, and I go, the power that's within me, Acts 1:8, you shall receive power when the Holy Spirit comes upon you, and you'll be my witnesses both in Jerusalem, Judea, Samaria, and the outermost parts of the world. I go, are you kidding me? I go, this is unbelievable. I'm so fired up, I just want to run out the door. But if we run out that door and we don't know where we're running to, we get in trouble. So we've got to give you that foundation that Christ taught about. Foundation that is of rock, not of the sand, but of the rock. And as we do that, Pat, it makes so much sense. We teach you to evangelize. We teach you to study the Bible. We equip you with how to answer hard

0: questions. We help you with your Christian worldview. We help you with your apologetical stances. We help you to know how to defend the faith. Does that help? Does that answer that question?
1: Absolutely. Pat? You know, obviously you had a tremendous passion to see young people discipled and grounded in the Christian worldview, how to apply their faith to the real world around them.
0: Yes, sir.
1: Yeah, but it starts with a passion. You were the visionary behind it.
0: Yeah.
1: How'd you put it all together? I mean, what were your next steps here in making this vision come to pass?
0: Thank you. Well, you know, I had been involved at Kanakuk for years, and I ran one of the camps, and also I was one of the pastors of a church in Denton called Denton Bible Church. And I'd also started a parachurch ministry that I'd had been a part of called K-Life. And I began to watch these parachurch ministries that are coming alongside of the church. I began to watch the church ministries that we're supposed to be equipping. And, Pat, what I saw is everybody was more about the entertainment. And,
1: wow.
0: And you know, I really believe it's so important for us. Yeah, I don't want to just be an entertainment to the kids to come and be a part of this, but I want them to go, you know what? We've got to tweak their hearts, and that's a lot of prayer. And I began to pray a lot about what would be a place where we could go, that there would be kids coming that could get on fire for Jesus, that they wouldn't just be on fire, but we could equip them, train them, and send them. And I had worked at Kanakuk, which is one of the biggest camps in the world, and I said, you know what, that's where I want to go. And I went to Joe White, who was my boss, who owned all the Kanakuk at the time. And I said, Joe, here's the dream. And Joe and I together, we said, whoa, this would be an unbelievable opportunity because we have 2,500 staff on staff that come from all over. We have 20,000 campers. Chancey, what do you think they need to know? And, Pat, it was really fun to think, like I just told you a while ago, all those things that we begin to do, how are we going to help them to make disciples? And Jesus taught us best when he said, you know, teaching them to observe all that was written. And I love that. Baptizing them and then his Son and Father, the Holy Spirit. And lo, I'm with you always, even till the end of the earth. You know, we have to help people understand all of those things are important. We want, when a kid gets saved, we got to get them baptized. We got to help them make an open profession of faith that it is real. Not that that saves them, but it's important for them. And then we're teaching them the Word of God. And then we send them out to lo, God's with them wherever they go, and that wherever they're planted, they grow. And so if they're in junior high school, college, or if they're in a job, or if they're in the medical field, the lawyer field, or wherever, where they're at, they don't grumble about their boss. They don't grumble about the people that they're around. What they do is they plant, they grow where they're planted, and they are not trying to change others, but they're allowing God to change others through them. I love it because it says in Colossians 3:23, and whatever you do, do you work heartily as for the Lord and not for man. My boss is Jesus Christ. The bosses I have, I want to make them rich. I want to bless them. And some of the bosses I've worked for haven't been, you know, perfect. Imagine that. Nobody is. But my goal is to be the best that I can to make everybody around here see Jesus through unity and teach them not to misunderstand forgiveness. Boy, Pat, that's one of the biggest things I've seen is so many people don't understand forgiveness. They don't understand how to reconcile. And so we live with this bitterness, this irreconciled differences, and we think it's okay. And I just begin to see this as we started the Institute, that kids, their parents have divorced, there's been pain, they're angry. What are we going to do in training them up? Well, it first starts in the family. We've got to help them understand reconciliation with the family. Well, I say that first. First is reconcile to God. Secondly, with their family, and then with their friends. And then when they begin to do those well, and as a teacher, now they're going to begin to go, now I need to go out and build that type of culture in the way that I live. That not a culture of talking about people, but talking to God about people to help them. And that we pray together, that we help them, we come alongside. Oh my gosh, Pat, I've seen so many miracles that only God could do because he gave us the privilege of these students and the passion of starting the Institute. To see a very darkened world, a very difficult world, but there's hope through Christ. And that was what the Institute was meant to do and is doing. As these kids have given up where they live, they've moved to, and these kids are graduates of Texas University, Northwestern University. They're graduating from Wheaton. They're graduating from Liberty. They're graduating from the greatest universities in the country, and they're coming to us going, I'm not there. Help us. And so, Pat, we knew that we had to train them in the Bible. We knew we had to give them. You've always heard this saying, you give a man a fish and you feed him for the day, but you teach a man to fish and you feed him for a lifetime. We are teaching these kids to fish. And boy, have they dropped a lot of lines in the water. And we're watching them catch a lot of souls for Christ. It's amazing.
1: Yeah, you know, Keith, you work with a lot of kids coming right out of college. And we know the stats.
0: Yeah.
1: You know, 80% of young people abandon their faith after 4 years of college. But when you get these college grads coming to the Institute, I mean, what are they like? My perception is that coming out of college, especially if you're coming out of a public university or state college, you know, a lot of times you're coming out confused, you know, and you kind of got a schizophrenic Christianity. You know, Christianity is about my personal walk with God, but when it comes to everything else, medical ethics, technology, science, government, I mean, it doesn't apply. And so I'm, you know, I'm kind of living kind of a schizophrenic faith. That's what I see in a lot of young people.
0: Right.
1: What do you see when they're coming out of college?
0: I see the exact same thing you do. I see the schizophrenia, Christian-wise. You don't really understand it, and so there is a lot of confusion. I think there's a step to all this confusion. My goal, as I see a kid, whether it be any kid that I ever meet, I don't care what age they are, whether they're young or whether they're old, I believe that a lot of people are really confused. And my goal as a believer is to get them, college grad, I want to get them to be curious. And in their curiosity, I want them to get converted. And in the conversion, I want them to become a core believer who makes an impact for Christ. I think there's steps, Pat, that we have to meet people where they're at, find out their pains. And I love that question. I love to ask people, what's your pain? What's your fear? Because when I hear about your pain and your fear, I usually understand your view of God. Well, your worldview of God will usually stem from one of those two answers. And so I love to find that out, Pat, because if I hear you say, well, my fear is I don't know if I can trust God, or my pain is that my parents divorced or my parents were killed, or I just don't understand if God was good, then why would my girlfriend break up with me? There's every kind of question that people ask that they've never had somebody really help them understand the answer to that question. And so these kids that are, you know, the 80% of them are coming to us that are, you know, they've abandoned their faith because they've been confused. I get it, because our world has done that to them. But it's up to us as people that know God. You see, my favorite verse in the Bible, and it's my life verse, is Romans 8:28. And it says, all things work together for good to those that love God, to those that are called according to his purpose. Well, I love the first part when I first memorized that verse as about an 18-year-old, because that's when I became a Christian, at 18 years old. All things work together for good. Yay! But I don't know if I quite understood that second part, according to his will. You see, and that was the part that kind of got me, because I said, if God is good and I get saved, I had it kind of a prosperity type of mentality that if I give my life to Christ, he's going to make everything good after that. And the unfortunate thing is that I'm seeing these kids that say they've given their life to Christ, they believe that. If I give my life to Christ, so they think, then everything after that's going to be good. It's going to be happy. I'm going to get married. There's going to be a beautiful guy or handsome guy that comes to my world. I'm going to get a good job. And if I don't, then they blame God for it. They've never been taught the fall of man back in Genesis 1:2-3. And they don't understand that the serpent, more crafty than any beast of the field that the Lord God had made, said. And it caused confusion right there. And from that moment on, there's been confusion that we were separated from God in the garden. God did not fail. Man failed. And Pat, I don't know if there's anything that could help me help this generation of confused kids more than that. God has never failed. Man did. He ate from the fruit, but God restored what man did. When man failed, God solved that problem, and that God became a perfect man from a virgin birth, and he died on the cross for our sins, and we, the believers, can have salvation through the grace of God, through what he did, not by being good. And when we go through trials like James 1, consider it pure joy, my brethren, when you encounter various trials, knowing that the testing of your faith produces endurance. I love that because endurance is what I seek, but my endurance comes from my trust in God that I consider it pure joy, not joy, joy, ha-ha, in that everything, you know, happy, happy, it's all good, but I have a peaceful contentment that when I do go through that trial, God is there with me, and he's going to help me through that, and I'm going to trust him through that, through all the pain, and he is a good God no matter what. And the fall of man is what caused this pain. It wasn't God that caused that wreck. It was a fall. There is pain as a result of the fall, and I can't stop that. But what I can do is I can be a light, and I can be salt, and I can make people thirsty and see the light of Jesus. Does that help there, Pat?
1: Absolutely. You know, one of the things you and me talked about, you know, 2 Timothy 2:2, and what you have heard from me in the presence of many witnesses, entrust the faithful men and women who will be able to teach others also. And so I think you mentioned that your goal, you know, as a disciple maker, but also the goal of the Institute is that every believer become a person of impact for Christ.
0: Yes.
1: And I think you made a good illustration. I wanted you to tell it that you went to play high school football, not just to stop there. You had higher goals and aspirations. You're training for something higher than that. And when you went to college, you didn't go just to play college, stop there. I mean, you were going on. And I think that's a great illustration of people coming to Christ. We're not just there to have them pray a prayer.
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1: This is Seth Leibson for townhall.com. Talking politics with your average young male these days, chances are you will hear all kinds of odd theories coming from the Pied Pipers of Podcastistan. You will hear them mentioning experts nobody heard of until about 10 minutes ago, or until they were discovered by these podcasters because of their contrary and often conspiratorial thinking. Young men especially are attracted to this novel wisdom, and they are so prone because, as they will tell you, mainstream institutions have been untruthful over the years. But because some institutions that we used to rely on and respect have been taken over by partisanship and been wrong, doesn't mean that all normative thinking and scholarship is a lie or cannot be trusted, or that people nobody have ever heard of are the replacement for true wisdom. We dismiss and ignore this fallacious thinking at our collective peril. The task of the serious is to be able to discern truth from fiction and greatness from mediocrity. In these critical times, that task has never been more important than now. I'm Seth Leibson.
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11: Danny Yamashiro here. Welcome to The Good Life, encouraging you with inspirational stories to share with family and friends, offering perspectives of hope through Jesus Christ. How does God use a man baptized as a Scandinavian Lutheran who joined a charismatic mission agency before marrying a Presbyterian in a congregational church? In what ways did his background, which includes baptizing his daughter in an Anglican church while working for a Baptist mission and joining the faculty of an evangelical seminary, prepare him for research in global Christianity? This is the story of Dr. Todd Johnson, who, in the spirit of John 3:16, learned about Jesus as a global savior in Cambodia. We pause here at the beginning of our show to remind you the reason we have the Good Life program. Well, dear friend, it's to share the love of Jesus Christ. That the love of Christ makes a difference in the lives of people. I'm talking about the love of Jesus so strong that he died on the cross for your sins. He shed his precious blood on that cross to wash your sins away. He was buried, yes, but 3 days later, he rose again from the grave. And today, the living Christ, who has touched the heart and life of Todd Johnson, reaches out to you. My friend, if you have never opened your heart to Christ, it's our prayer that you would indeed do that. Open your heart to Jesus. Turn from your way to God's way. That's called repentance. And my friend, if you already know the Lord, well, I believe our time with Dr. Johnson will encourage you, build you up. Dr. Todd M. Johnson is the Eva B. and Paul E. Toms Distinguished Professor of Mission and Global Christianity and co-director of the Center for the Study of Global Christianity at Gordon-Conwell Theological Seminary. He is also a visiting research fellow at Boston University's Institute for Culture, Religion, and World Affairs. Todd earned his PhD at William Carey International University. Dr. Johnson, welcome to our show.
12: It's wonderful to be with you.
11: Tell us, where did you grow up?
12: Well, I'm Scandinavian, as you said, which puts me squarely in Minnesota, where I grew up with my parents, I should say, who were both farmers, although I was not a farmer. So my parents moved from farmland down into the Minneapolis area, and my dad worked for Ford Motor Company as a engineer for something like 40 years, and my mom was a cook in the high school. So they sort of carved out a new suburban life and then had me and my sister, and I grew up in that context of the suburbs.
11: Who would you say, as you think about your dad and mom, your family, who would you say influenced you most in your growing up years?
12: Yeah, I mean, I did have a great family, parents, extended family, back at the farm, everybody hardworking, many of them followers of Jesus, and so I credit my family a lot. Both my mother and my father really, really helped me and led me. I actually had two aunts, my father's two older sisters, who I found out later as I became a teenager and got ready for college that they had been praying for me to be in full-time Christian ministry for many, many, many years. And then they both ended up supporting me as a missionary once I joined Youth with a Mission and moved away from Minnesota. So they were pretty special to me. Both have passed on now, but in my family, that's who I think of when I think of those that really made a difference for me.
11: Are your parents still alive?
12: My mother is. My father passed away about 10 years ago.
11: Your father's name?
12: Byron.
11: Byron, and your mom?
12: Mary Lou.
11: Mary Lou.
12: Yeah, and they actually, you know, my last name's Johnson. Okay, so I'm from Minnesota. And as it turned out, my mother's maiden name was Johnson. So and my mother had no middle name, so because of Mary Lou. So growing up in elementary school, they would always ask me, what's your mother's maiden name? I say Johnson, And they say, no, before she was married. And then they couldn't get me to answer correctly. And then they'd say, well, what's her middle name? And I'd say, she has no middle name. So I was kind of hopeless growing up.
11: Your two aunts who prayed for you, what were their names?
12: Esther, which is nice, and Lois. Yeah.
11: When you think about Aunt Esther and Aunt Lois, what stirs in your heart?
12: Yeah, well, I was fortunate they lived in St. Paul, where I was born. So what I treasure is the frequent visits. You know, I mean, they would come up to us. We were in the northeast suburbs, and we would go down to their separate apartments for dinner frequently. We actually had a tradition of going to Como Park, which was actually a zoo. If you've been to Minnesota, you know it. And so we had all these special times together, and my aunts were always asking how I was doing, and you know, it was really special. You know, I don't know. Maybe a lot of younger kids wouldn't look forward to seeing their, you know, elderly aunts, as of course as they got older. But for me, it was always an encouragement to see them.
11: Speaking of encouragement, a word of encouragement to someone today, an aunt, an uncle, a grandparent, a parent, who has experienced a calling from God to pray for a nephew, a niece, a grandchild, a word to that dear one listening now.
12: Yeah, it's so important. And it's interesting because it's important when that niece or nephew is not aware of it, because prayer has this amazing power in people's lives. And then to find out about it and then to be supported by it once you know that it's there. It's really life-giving, and you'd bring that, you know, the younger person, the nephew or the niece, brings that with them, really the rest of their lives. You know, I mean, both of these aunts have been gone for 20 years or more, but it's with me. It's going to stay with me. So, it's just something to treasure. And if you're not doing it and you're thinking of somebody, now's the time to start, because it will make a difference in those lives. And I'm doing that now, as you know, at this stage of my life, I'm praying and trying to help out some of the younger nephews and nieces in my life.
11: You speak with a texture. A texture with layered grace in the way that you grew up, in your spiritual formation. Say a little bit more on your spiritual journey. How did God lead you to a place where you surrendered your heart to Christ?
12: Right. So that's really the other half of my growing up story, is the wonderful church that I belong to, which my parents chose, moving in away from where they had grown up into the city. They found a Lutheran church that had just wonderful pastors and Sunday school teachers and people active in mission and doing all sorts of things. And that's what I grew up in. And I credit a lot with that, because I feel like even as a teenager, I'd read the Bible through several times. I was familiar with all these stories from the Bible. I believed them. So the interesting thing is I did grow up in the time of the Jesus movement. Okay, so a lot of stuff was happening in Southern California, but we had terrific meetings, revival meetings, and all kinds of stuff going on in Minnesota as well. And one of the things that back then was that you wanted to have this sort of special time that you could point back to when you met Christ as your Savior. And that was kind of interesting for me, because when I was honest with myself, it really went way back to 4 or 5 years old. But when I was 12 or 13, I had, you know, up at a Bible camp, I had kind of a mountaintop experience because I wanted to be with everybody else, you know. And it was a real experience, but honestly, you know, it was all that was built in me as a, even a young child, that was the foundation of my relationship with Jesus. Even though I can talk about Inspiration Peak, which is a funny name for the place, but that's where I gave my life, you know, as a young teenager.
11: Inspiration Peak, a place that Todd Johnson will never forget. It has marked him, and God used that as a moment of connection, a point where it stamped a moment. And perhaps you've had that moment. Maybe you haven't. Maybe you know the Lord. Maybe you don't. But today, dear friend, I believe this is a time for you to draw near to God. And God sends Dr. Todd Johnson to speak heart to heart with us, with you, when we come back from our break. Thailand. And a reframing of perceptions in a young life. You say, who's young life, Danny? Well, of course, the young life of Dr. Todd Johnson. Your life, dear one. The Lord speaking, the Lord encouraging. Are you responding? Stay with us. GordonConwell.edu. Find out more about him. We'll be right back.

Jeremiah 33:3 says, "Call to me, and I will answer you and show you great and unsearchable things you do not know." 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The Spirit of Christ guides us through prayer, empowers us through prayer, and provides for us through prayer. There are mighty things that the Lord is doing in the Northeast, across the United States, and around the world. 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
1: Dr. Todd M. Johnson has published encyclopedias, atlases, databases, monographs, and scholarly articles on counting religionists around the world. 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In 2015, he wrote a book with Cindy Wu, Our Global Families, Christians Embracing Common Identity in a Changing World. 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Todd, April 1980, Thailand. How did God reframe your perceptions of Christianity and the world?
2: Yeah, so I was on an outreach from a school of evangelism in Southern California. And my mentor there, John Dawson, he had seen a article in late 1979 about the Cambodian refugee crisis, and he felt like a group of us should go and join another Youth with a Mission team from Hawaii and together kind of form a new team to help out in any way that we could. So I was excited about it and saw the Lord provide the finances that I needed to go to Thailand, and I ended up on the border of Thailand and Cambodia at Khao Idang, refugee camp. I mean, I think it means Black Mountain, but it was just a kind of a desolate area where there was some room to build this camp. And when I arrived at in Christmas of 1979, there were about 35,000 refugees, Cambodian refugees, in the camp. When I left in 1980, many months later, there was 135,000. So it was growing the entire time. Now, I had never met a Cambodian or a Thai person or a Buddhist person in Minneapolis, and so this was brand new for me to be in, you know, sort of close proximity and friendship with people in other religions. I'd also never had the chance to really share the good news with people who had never heard it before in their lives. I was only 21 years old. I was working with an architect from Hawaii who was designing the hospitals in Khao Idang, and he had to leave suddenly, and I was the only person there. So overnight in April, I was in charge of 300 workers. I was building hospitals out of bamboo, wire, and thatch. For the International Red Cross, the United Nations, World Vision, many other people were there. Fortunately, I've been trained really well by this architect, but the life-changing side of it came to me because of the English class that I inherited. I knew nothing about teaching English, but I could speak it, and I had some good resources with me there. And I had 60 students, 30 on Tuesdays and 30 on Wednesdays, I think it was. And one day I decided this would be just a great time to share a little bit about my own background, my faith. And so I did. I told the story of from Genesis to my life, you know, sort of in 45 minutes. You should really try it sometime because I'd never done it before. Now, I'd been trained as an evangelist with Youth with a Mission, but the thing that struck me when I was giving this talk is how much of it came from the years 4 years old to 15 years old, that I've been paying attention in Sunday school, and that's where the foundations of what I said were from. And when I was done, this was my Tuesday class, when I was done, they were just sort of sitting there dumbfounded, and I thought, you know, did they understand it? And one of the students who could speak a little bit of English raised his hand and he said, "We understand perfectly everything that you've told us." So I thought, well, you know, we might as well t- take this, you know, to the next stage. And we talked about what this might mean to follow Christ. And in that, I had 30 new Christians in that room. Many of them had lost, you know, many of their family members in the genocide. It was really a difficult time.
1: Did they ask something about who is the one who calms the waves?
2: Yes, yeah. So one of my favorite parts of it was I believe the Holy Spirit brought this to me to tell the story of Jesus calming the seas, you know, when he was asleep on the boat. And in fact, one of my students, after I told this story, he actually stood up and said, "Who is this man that the wind and the waves obey him?" Which was exactly what was said at the time. So I think they really understood that this was special. It was for them, and it only took 24 hours. By the time my other class, the next class of about 30 people came, they had all wanted to hear this story that was told the day before. So I told it again, and I had at the end of the week I had 56 new Christians. Yeah. Now I wasn't some great evangelist. You see, the Lord was working in that camp, and many people became Christians during that time at that camp. And you could find them all over the world today from that period. But it was really special to me because, as much as I believed in the gospel, I had no idea that it had this kind of transforming power. People have never heard it. They're from a completely different background. And I think I my whole life turned in a new direction at that moment. And I've never turned back from that, seeing the global significance of Christianity. That for me, face to face with it. And I've kept in touch with many of the people for several years and followed their discipleship, you know, and some of them even became pastors and so on. So it was really, really special for me.
1: In view of this life-changing experience, what did you realize about Jesus and the Cambodians?
2: Yeah, I realized that, well, first of all, that the gospel was for all the peoples of the world, which is something I heard a lot growing up. You know, I mean, it's all throughout the scriptures from Genesis to Revelation. So to me, it was saying this is true. It's a truth that is for the whole world. But it also opened up to me the idea that when other peoples encounter Christ, they have gifts to bring back to the rest of us. And as much as, you know, I had given away all that I owned as a young person, you know, having read about St. Francis of Assisi, and that's sort of what led me out of Minnesota to Southern California. So I thought of myself as, you know, kind of, you know, one of these radical people who was living on very little. But I was still, I still had the mindset, I think, of, you know, that things were important and that sort of thing. And it was a Cambodian Christian who opened my eyes to this. And he'd actually moved to Honolulu with his wife, who was my secretary when I was doing all that construction. They got married. She became a Christian that day. He was the only Christian. He was my interpreter, and he had become a Christian in Cambodia. So that was also part of my story. They got married. They moved to Honolulu, and they'd always have me stay with them when I'd come to visit and teach in Hawaii. And one time I came to stay with them, and they had two small rooms and kind of a hallway. And in the other room was his sister and her husband and their young child. But they gave me their bedroom, and they slept in the hallway, right? So I experienced this hospitality. But what happened is I came back 6 months later, and his sister had moved out, or they'd gotten their own place. And I said to my friend, I said, "Doesn't it feel good to have this extra space?" And he said, "Yes, but it's lonely." And I thought, leave it up to me to think the space was important when there's people involved, you know. That's the kind of, I feel like that's part of what's happening as Christianity spreads around the world, is that the rest of us that have been Christians for a while need to hear from people who are encountering Christ for the first time. And I have learned so much, you know, over these years from Cambodian Christian friends and from Christians from many other languages and peoples that have really helped bring corrections and life to me in areas that I need, that are blind spots maybe. So, yeah.
1: Where are some of these other students from that original 60? Can you trace some of them in other parts of the world?
2: Yes. They went to France. They went to Australia. There's quite a few in Australia. But there's also a lot and other places in Europe. But there's also a lot in the United States. And one of my students, he was 15 years old, and he was the only surviving member of his family. He had up to 10 siblings and a mother and father, all of whom were killed in the genocide. And he witnessed their deaths. And he had very, very little emotion when I first encountered him. But he was transformed on that day. And one of my favorite memories from a few years later is he moved to Portland, Oregon. And he wrote me a letter, 18 years old, said, "I'm pastoring two churches, Cambodian churches, in Portland." And I thought, again, this is just such a powerful, gospel that is transforming lives like this. So they're in different places. My friend that I mentioned earlier, he's still in Honolulu, has a family, and has been very active in gospel witness and all of that. It's just really encouraging.
1: You're listening to Dr. Todd Johnson. Dr. Johnson is the Eva B. and Paul E. Toms Distinguished Professor of Mission and Global Christianity and co-director of the Center for the Study of Global Christianity at Gordon-Conwell Theological Seminary. You can find out more about him, his books, his articles, his works at gordonconwell.edu. In 2015, he wrote a book along with Cindy Wu. The book is titled "Our Global Families, Christians Embracing Common Identity in a Changing World." When we come back, we're going to delve in and talk about why write a book about our global families. What are the two global families that they're writing about? Why is that important to have a broader sense in Christian identity? Why does he believe we need to be better informed about other religions? That and more from Dr. Todd Johnson. Stay with us.
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James 3:13 says, "Who is wise and understanding among you? 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Thank you.

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1: 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Todd, you and Cindy Wu, you wrote Our Global Christianity. Why did you write that book?
2: Right. Well, you know, I've produced all of these reference books, you know, most of my life. And in fact, I'd never heard anybody say the simple phrase, I'd read your book, even though I'd written like 14 or 15. And so some of my friends encouraged me. They said, you know, you really ought to write about what does it mean? What does all this mean? And so I thought that would be a good idea, and I recruited one of my younger students who had written a wonderful master's thesis on welcoming the stranger, how important that was in immigration in the United States. And together we thought, well, let's talk about these two families that we have, both which are global. And the first family, you might say, is the human family. I mean, we all belong to the human family, and we just need to be able to understand who the rest of our family is and try to get along with them, much as the way we do at family reunions when everybody shows up and you have all these strange uncles and whatnot. But we thought, well, this would be a good way to think about it. That's one of our global families. But we have another global family, that's our Christian family, and the body of Christ globally. And we also need to know who they are, and we need to be sort of, you know, good members in standing of our global family. What are we contributing to this family, and you know, how well do we know the needs of that family? And so that was the idea, trying to think about this as two groups that we should really be good members of, you know, people who make a difference. And they're very different families in some ways, you know, and that's why we felt it was important to write about it and to talk about how we engage both the families.
1: Why is it important to have a broader sense in our Christian identity?
2: Yeah, and that comes really again from my own research. I've been privileged to be in over about 90 countries, I think, and I had met Christians from all over the world, and realized how different we are in the needs that we might have, and yet how we have this common faith at the same time. So I felt like it's important to understand where other people are at and what their needs are. I mean, one obvious thing is persecution, you know, that so many Christians are persecuted around the world, and that we who have the privilege of being, you know, in a place where we're free to express ourselves, we should really do something for those that are under pressure. And so there are many things like that, many particular needs that Christians have around the world. And I think it's up to everyone in that Christian family to embrace the challenges that are faced by the whole community. And I think there's good biblical basis for that, too, being part of the body and understanding the other parts and valuing everyone around the world in the body of Christ.
1: When you refer to Christianity, you speak of Protestants, you speak of Catholic, Roman Catholics, you speak of Eastern Orthodox, you talk about Anglicans, you talk about even breaking down into the denominations and sub-denominations and sub-sub-denominations. Why such a broad scope.
2: Yeah, I think there's sort of a scientific reason for it, which is when you're in, when you study in social science and you're trying to count something, you know, you value people's self-identification. That's the term that's used. Let people identify who they are. In fact, it's in one sense, it's a human right. And some of the persecution that we see is not allowing people to identify their religious background. So the scientific side says let's be fair to everyone and not judge, you know, judge them beyond just letting them say, you know, what their faith background is. But the theological side then would be to recognize the diversity in the body of Christ, which goes beyond almost all of our boundaries. You know, I mean, I grew up Lutheran, and there's some old jokes about, you know, when you get to heaven, you find all the different groups, and when you get near the Lutheran church, they said, be real quiet as we go by here, because they think they're the only ones up here, you see. So that kind of view of the world is funny, but it's actually not true. And even back in Minneapolis growing up, I had friends in the Catholic Church who were very devout followers of Christ. And so I saw that it was probably good to go beyond these, you know, artificial boundaries. And in fact, as it turns out, that all of these different Christian traditions have something special to offer the body of Christ. Now, all of them actually struggle with what we call nominalism, you know, that some people are just Christians in name only, and they need revival, renewal, but they're still part of the family. Okay, so that's just a way that I like to think about it. And it's hard for me studying all these forms of Christianity, 45,000 denominations in the world. It's hard for me not to embrace them all, you know, just as this is it. This is my family, like it or not. And okay, this family has a lot of problems, but let's deal with them in the context of embracing everybody first. I think that's it.
1: The Christian family. You and Cindy also write about the human family. Why do you believe we need to be better informed about other religions?
2: Well, that probably goes back to what we were talking about earlier of my experience in Thailand. And that is seeing, you know, right up close, two things: people from a completely different religious background, Buddhism in this case, but also to see the impact of genocide, you know, which the 20th century was the bloodiest century in Christian, well, in human history, but even since the time of Christ. And so we have to grapple with these, you know, large-scale problems that really are the responsibility of everyone. And you'd hope that Christians would be on sort of the cutting edge of dealing with these problems. And you can't deal with global problems without recognizing the role of religion. And actually, one of our findings that's a little bit surprising to everybody is that the world is becoming more religious every single year. It doesn't look like that if you and I step outside here in Boston and we see secularization and all of that happening. But, you know, when you talk about China and India and Africa, these are places where religion is still growing. And as a whole, the world's becoming more and more religious. So it's a really good idea to be well informed about it. And it's also the way that we would build solidarity. Let me tell you a short little story about my youngest daughter, Valerie. When we were living in Singapore, she got a fever, and we had to actually go to the hospital in the middle of the night. She was 4 years old. Boy, we were so scared because of this seizure.

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2: Purity to that, and a transcendence also that goes along with it, Todd. Who is David Barrett? And how did you love math, your love of math, overlap with him?
3: Yeah, so I grew up, that's the other part of my young life. You know, I had such a wonderful devotion to Jesus, but I also love math. And one of the ways that was expressed, just another little story from when I was 13 years old, I guess, I gave my first speech ever. And they told you, you know, talk about something you really like. So I thought, well, my favorite thing is the periodic table of elements, you know, which was chemistry and math both. And unfortunately for them, there's 106 of them back then, I think. And I did, you know, this is the 1970s, so I did the little note card and I put the name of each element, its atomic number, its atomic weight. And I got up in front of the class and I said, you know, I just think this is foundational to who we are, these elements. And let me tell you about these elements. So I started with hydrogen, you know, atomic number one, atomic weight one. And I got to oxygen, you know, which is eight, the eighth one. And that's when my teacher said, okay, well, why don't you move to your conclusion now? I had 100 more elements to tell people about. And I thought that was part of who I was. I just loved counting and math and all of that. And I thought when I became a missionary, when I went to Thailand and all of that, I thought that's the end of math and missions. But it turned out that there was a famous guy who had grown up, or he was British, and he had worked in Kenya as a missionary. And he loved to count things. And someone saw in me that I loved to count, and they put me in touch with him. And we initially I just did an article and a small book that I sent his way. But I also wanted to study more of, you know, how do these come together, missions and math. And I got to study under him for my PhD. And Barrett had produced an encyclopedia back in the early 80s. And to show you how much I loved this kind of thing, at our wedding, my wife and I thought, what special gift can we give to our maid of honor and to the best man? And there was a deal on this book. It was $95, this big 1,000-page book, which I had carefully read as I was about to get married. I carefully read every page, and it was basically Afghanistan to Zimbabwe, you know, what was happening in Christianity, with lots of statistics and all of that. So we gave this as a special gift. We got a special price on it, and my best man, who I just actually had lunch with last week in Minnesota, he still teases me about the fact that I gave him an encyclopedia for being in my wedding. And this is before I had met Barrett, so it was kind of exciting to me to get into his orbit. Little did I realize that I would not only learn what to do, but pick up the research center that he had started and take it into the future. And unfortunately, he passed away about 10 years ago, so we're continuing on his work that he started almost 60 years ago in Kenya.
2: You're listening to Dr. Todd Johnson. Dr. Johnson is the co-director, he speaks of the center, the co-director of the Center for the Study of Global Christianity at Gordon-Conwell Theological Seminary. When we come back from our break in our final segment, a little personal, as we typically do, challenging times, how might the Christian message allow the message to be formed in the context of culture? And in what ways have the Lord touched Todd Johnson in trying moments? That and a bit more.

Hi, this is Danny Yamashiro. Evangelism can be likened to an exquisite pearl necklace. In order for the necklace to be complete, each pearl is carefully strung on, one at a time. Only after the last pearl is strung will the clasp be attached. Most people are convinced that the apex of evangelism is in being that figurative clasp, leading someone to trust Christ. In reality, there would be no need for a clasp without any pearls being strung. Which is more important, the pearls or the clasp? They all are. Not everyone can be a clasp all the time, but in evangelism, you can always be a precious pearl.

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1: 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Todd, how might Christian mission allow the message to be formed in the context of culture?
2: Yeah, that's a great question, and it's really the question of the day, in a sense, because the spread of Christianity around the world is actually increasing evidence that it can thrive in any culture in the world. So I'm thinking in terms of the fact that, you know, 120 years ago, 82% of all Christians were Europeans. But in 1981, in 1980, 81, when I was in Thailand, it actually hit the 50% mark, so that 50% were Europeans. Actually, now, today, it's 33%, which means two-thirds of all Christians in the world are Africans, Asians, Latin Americans, or from Oceania. And from the standpoint of culture, you know, this shows that all of these different cultures have embraced Jesus and have maybe slightly different perspectives on who he is. And as I mentioned earlier, that's life-giving for everyone because we need each other in the context of this. And it's it sort of takes apart one of the great weaknesses of Christianity in the 20th century. And that is that Christianity is considered as a Western religion. But in fact, Christianity is not a Western religion today, nor was it in the first 1,000 years. I don't know, most of our listeners might not be aware of the fact that in the first 1,000 years, Africans and Asians outnumbered Europeans all the way into the mid-900s. And so often we tell the story of Christianity and we say Europe, Europe, Europe, but actually Africa, Asia, all the way to China even in the first 900 years of Christianity. Now we're kind of back to that again, where the vast majority of Christians are not Western. Christianity is not a Western religion. And that there's nothing really more helpful in Christian missions for everyone that's encountering Jesus to not encounter a Western Jesus, but encounter a global Jesus, a Jesus who is at home in all of the peoples of the world. And I think that's really important as we go forward in Christian mission. And it's easy to get confused. Now, let me give you an example. If you go to the grocery store, most grocery stores have something called the ethnic aisle, where you go down a little aisle and there's some crackers from Asia, and you know, if you're lucky, there's something there from Africa and maybe Latin America. And you realize that this view of even of the grocery store is that people in other countries eat ethnic food, but people in your own country just eat food. And we have that same confusion with theology within Christianity, that Western theology is just theology. So, in fact, if you look in any library, you'll see books on systematic theology, theology this, theology that. But then a person of color writes a book, like Esau Macaulay last year, Reading While Black, you see. And his book isn't with the other books. It's in the ethnic aisle of the library between mysticism and feminism. He's not even considered to be part of, you know, this normal theological expression. And I say this because when people who've never met Christ meet him for the first time, they should be meeting him on equal terms with everybody else. And so there's no ethnic aisle in Christianity. We're all in this together. We're all the same. And I think that's the new way we need to think in terms of culture, that everyone has culture, everyone has perspective, and we can all learn from each other.
1: I love it. There's no ethnic aisle in Christianity. We're all in this together. Todd Johnson, since we're all in this together, we all experience bumps in the road of life. How has the Lord helped you through bumps in life's road?
2: Yeah, if you don't mind me sharing something a bit personal, and that has happened this year for us, my wife and I, we had at the beginning of the year, this is 2022, at the beginning of the year, we had the terrible diagnosis that my wife has breast cancer, and this was totally unexpected and happened, you know, right at the beginning of the year, and we were both devastated by this. And the, you know, her prognosis is good, and we're doing okay that way. But it's still very difficult for us. And the interesting thing is that the next day she was sharing this diagnosis with her sisters, and one of her sisters said, "You know, I'm praying for you right now, and I see you're in the boat with Jesus, and there's stormy weather, but He's going to calm the waves." So. She was encouraged by that, and the next day she went to a small group at church and shared again, and one of her good, close friends there said, I'm praying for you right now, and I want you to know I see that you're in a boat with Jesus, and the storm is raging, but He's going to calm the waters. So the next day she came to me and said, you know, this happened to me these last 2 days. And I said, well, here, come around the corner and take a look at my screensaver. And I said, I chose this 2 weeks ago. I had upgraded my system and it wiped out what I had there. So I was praying, what should I put as kind of this giant, because it was a 32-inch screen, what should I put on this giant screensaver for the year 2022? And I had chosen this beautiful painting of Jesus in a boat with the disciples and the calming of the waves. That's what I had on this giant screen. Do you know, 7 more times people came to us independently and said, this is important. Now, so this has been a theme for us this year. And I say this because these are something this difficult to have an anchor, no pun intended, with this picture of Jesus, you know, in this boat. We have that has meant so much to us. And in fact, other people are saying, we're in the boat with you. And, you know, we've just had, had such a tremendous impact on us. Now, we've still had surgery, chemotherapy, radiation, additional medication. So we had to do all of that. But we just have this assurance that Jesus is in the boat with us. And I think that's the thing that we need as Christians. We need to be constantly listening to, you know, to what the Holy Spirit is saying to us and leading us and comforting us and you know, guiding us. And so we've really just had this strong sensation of his presence. And the interesting thing is, in relation to my Cambodian story, which I had not actually thought of until a couple of months ago, is those are the very words of my Cambodian student as he encountered this story. Here we are, decades later, facing up, you know, a very difficult battle, and we have the same story as our encouragement. So that's been meaningful to us and to our friends and family this year.
1: I appreciate you sharing this, Todd. I could see the pull and the depth of the pull of the Lord of the wind and the waves. I could see it in your eyes in the midst of the storm. We've got about a minute left. Would you pray for someone going through a storm right now?
2: Yes, let's pray. Father, thank you for your faithfulness in our lives. Thank you that you know exactly what we need every single day, And I pray that for each of us, as we face different trials and temptations, that you would be right there with us in the midst of the storms of our life, and that you would show us that you can calm the waves, and that you are sovereign over whatever situation that we're facing. And I pray that we would all together take hold of your promises, and especially this one, that many of us that have experienced storms from the pandemic and from other challenges that we face, I ask that you would be near and dear to us, and that you would give us courage in the midst of these storms, and faith that you will heal us, and that you will walk with us and continue to lead and guide us by your Spirit. And I ask this in Jesus' name. Amen.
1: Amen. Amen. Todd, thank you.
2: Thank you.
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10: Honey, could you help me wash the dishes? You want me to wash the dishes? How many times have I washed the dishes already for you? Are you lazy? What is this? Do I have to hire a maid? Get out of here, kid. I'm washing the dishes tonight. I'm washing the dishes, stupid dishes. What am I doing? I'm striking the rock. I'm being the man who provides for the house. Helping my wife, aren't I? The Lord says I can't do anything with that.
11: Welcome to Words of New Hope with Dr. Wayne Cordero. Yesterday, Pastor Wayne showed us from the book of James the need to be quick to listen, slow to speak. Today, the conclusion of that passage, where we find we need to be slow to anger. Here's Pastor Wayne with a message entitled, Me and My Big Mouth.
10: I want to talk about anger. It says the anger of man will never achieve the righteousness of God. Each of us, because of our emotions, will have anger. Things don't go our way. We had a certain plan. We had a certain way that things should go. And when it is destroyed or abated or moved away or something happens, there's an emotional reaction. Now, at that moment, it is incredibly important to decide if you're going to be a thermometer or a thermostat. Let me tell you about these two. A lot of us are thermometers. A thermometer really doesn't control the temperature of the room. It just reflects it. If it's hot, it says it's hot. If it's cold, it's cold. It just echoes the circumstances. Reacts to the circumstances. On the other hand, a thermostat is different. A thermostat just doesn't reflect the temperature of the room. It set the temperature of the room. Why are they so different? Because this is plugged in to a higher source. And when we come to Christ, He changes us from a thermometer to a thermostat. And we can set the temperature of our family, the culture, our future, our children. It's us. But see, a lot of us say, well, I'm just a thermometer. No, you're not. See, this is sort of like a reflection of the circumstances around us. And we get angry. We get happy. We get melancholy. We get sad. Get reactive, defensive. That's because we are, without realizing it, a thermometer. And God says, I have plugged you into a far greater source. And it's time for you to be who I created you to be. And I want you to be a thermostat because you're plugged into my spirit. And you can set the culture of your marriage. Set the culture of your family. Set the culture of your company. Set the culture of your organization. It's you. If you choose to be this and stop being this. And that's a decision that every single one of us needs to make sooner or later. And my prayer is that we would make it sooner rather than later. Proverbs 16:32 says this in the New Living Testament. It says, it is better to be patient than powerful. It is better to have self-control than conquer a city. This week, try to be 10% at least more patient. Wait for an explanation. Understand that someone's maturity level may not be yours. What you say is A+ may not be where what they think is A+. They have to grow to that level of excellence. So I've got to start at their starting point. And as a president of the college, as a pastor, how many times, whether it's with staff or students, I have to always remember I've got to start at their starting point, not at mine. Once I start at mine, I'm always discouraged. Once I start at theirs, I begin to understand. And didn't Jesus do the same thing? The Father did not look over the whitened banister of heaven and say, you people get your act together. No, he took off his regal robe and his crown and glory and became as a man and started at our starting point. Do you understand grace? Wow. And then Jesus says, love one another just like I loved you. Got it. And we stop being so angry. Let me say this again. Sorry, man, I'm going to talk to you a couple of times today. If you're going to be a leader, and let me speak to women as well in this way, but if you're going to be a leader in your organization, in your company, in any place, here it is, listen carefully. You can never get angry in public again. Never. Wipe that out. You can go home and cry in your pillow. You can go out and punch a tree. You can yell at the fence. You can scream in the forest. You can kick a tree stump. But you can never get angry in public again. That is a huge fuel and motivator, but it will kill the culture every time. Because you set the culture. You are not a thermostat. A thermometer, you're a thermostat. And if you're a bad thermostat, you can destroy the culture. God gives you that authority and says, steward this well. Don't just be someone here with a knee-jerk reaction to everything. You set this culture and set it well. And God will give you the power to do that because you're hooked into a higher source. Did you know that when Moses got angry in public, do you remember in the book of Numbers 20? He was actually angry doing the work of God. He was doing it out of anger. People needed water. So God said, Moses, speak to the rock and I'll bring out water. So he's listening to the people grumble. He's saying, I'm sick and tired of your grumbling. Quit grumbling. Yeah, but what? Shut up. You want water? Yes, sir, we want. Here, you want. Whack. Whack. Hit the rock twice. There, here. Get your water. And the water came gushing forward. And God said, you know, Moses, the people got water, but you're not going to get the promised land. You have just destroyed the promise that I offered to you. I don't break my promise. You do with your words and anger. And you say, well, I'd never do that. Oh, we do that all the time. Yeah. Honey, would you take out the rubbish? I'm watching the football game. Okay, if you don't take out the rubbish, I will. Oh, you want me to take out the rubbish? I'll take out the rubbish. No, no, honey. No, no, no, no, no. I'll take it out. It's okay. No, you just stay right there, woman. I'm taking out this rubbish. Come here, rubbish. Come here. Stay right there. Happy now? You took out the rubbish, but you took it out in the promise that could have been. Never will. For the anger of man does not achieve the righteousness of God. Honey, could you help me wash the dishes? You want me to wash the dishes? How many times have I washed the dishes already for you? Are you lazy? What is this? Do I have to hire a maid? Oh, it's okay, dear. You get out here. I'll wash these stupid dishes here. Get out of here, kid. I'm washing the dishes tonight. I'm washing the dishes. Stupid dishes. What am I doing? I'm striking the rock. I'm being the man who provides for the house, helping my wife, aren't I? The Lord says, I can't do anything with that. For the anger of man will never achieve the righteousness of God. I can abort the promises of God because of my words. That's why the Lord says, by your words shall you be justified. By your words will you be condemned. Be quick to hear. What was the other one? I forgot. Slow to speak and. Okay. Students, try it again. So what were they again? I couldn't remember. The first was quick to hear. Slow to speak. Slow to anger. For the anger of man does not achieve the righteousness of God. And so we begin to understand. Ooh, Lord, I could be just like Moses, huh? Oh, yeah. Because you see, grumbling is a way of venting anger. And when that happens, the devil comes in and deceives. Whenever that happens, see, 1 Corinthians chapter 10, verse 10 is a really critical verse. It says this, do not grumble as some did. Speaking of the Old Testament, people in Israel just grumbled and grumbled and grumbled. because they were angry at God, angry at each other, angry at the circumstances. So the Lord says, ooh, don't grumble as some did and were what? They were destroyed by the destroyer. Who's a destroyer? Yeah, John 10:10 says, a thief comes to steal, to kill, and to... So when I start grumbling, I open the door to the devil to come in and deceive us, because the father, the devil's called the father of lies. And when we start to grumble about anything, it opens the door for the devil to throw in deceptive things. Remember this, rat poison is 99% good rat food and 1% arsenic. And a lot of times our grumbling is 99% maybe true as far as your perspective, but it allows room for arsenic and it kills everybody. That's why he says, don't grumble as some did, we're destroyed by the destroyer. We're going to talk about this rubber band in just a second. That'll help us to remember these things, that we are to be quick to hear, slow to speak, and for the anger of man does not achieve the righteousness of God, and do not grumble as some did, and were destroyed by the destroyer. 99% rat food. It's 1% arsenic that'll kill you. It might look something like this. Let's take a look.

0: Girl, it's been a long time since you've been in.
1: Yeah.
0: So, how was your Christmas program at church?
1: Oh.
0: Sorry I couldn't make it.
1: Don't worry. It was so good. But I've been doing some serious thinking lately.
0: About what?
1: About changing churches.
0: What?
1: Yeah.
0: Why?
1: I don't know. I mean, I do love my church, but it's just not giving me everything that I want in a church.
0: I thought you said you loved your church.
1: I do,
0: okay,
1: but it's not doing it, you know?
0: I thought you said that they had the best worship team you'd ever heard.
1: Okay, so we do have the best worship team that I've ever heard.
0: Oh, okay, okay.
1: But our kids ministry, can you talk about lame?
0: Oh,
1: so bad.
0: Oh,
1: it's
0: no.
1: So bad.
0: Okay.
2: Did you hear that lady behind me?
3: No.
2: But I wouldn't give for a great worship team. All my church thinks about is the kids ministry.
3: Yeah.
2: I mean, I don't mean to brag, but we do have the best kids ministry in the state.
3: Really?
2: Yeah, but our worship team, they could use a lot of work. Mm-hmm. And our women's ministry, it's practically like non-existent.
3: You don't have one?
2: Oh, we do.
1: She should feel blessed. She's complaining about not having a women's ministry. I wish that was my problem. Our church, the women's ministry, they have an event all the time. It's just too much.
0: Okay.
1: Way too much.
2: You know what's really wrong with my church?
3: What?
2: We need a really good youth group.
1: Well, that's something that I can say. Our youth group is amazing. So good.
2: Yes. Did you hear that?
3: Yes. No.
2: Her church has an amazing youth group.
1: Oh, and our youth, they're just so on fire for the Lord.
0: Oh, psst.
1: Come on.
2: Yes. You know, probably their hospitality ministry is fantastic, too. Probably.
1: Oh, and our hospitality ministry is fantastic, too. I love them.
0: I love you some coffee.
2: So what did I tell you?
3: You told me.
1: But our drama team, okay, they could use a lot of help.
0: Okay.
1: So much help.
0: Mm-hmm, mm-hmm.
2: You see, our church is the exact opposite. Mm-hmm. Our drama team is great, but our coffee, let me just put it this way. I stop at Starbucks on the way to church.
3: That bad?
2: Yes.
3: Oh, wow.
1: Okay, but our church services, way too short.
0: Oh.
2: Our church services are so long. That Portuguese pastor of ours, he can talk a lot.
3: Period.
1: And we never have enough church events.
2: We have so many church events. I mean, I'm peopled out, you know?
3: Yeah.
1: That lady behind me, she doesn't know how good she's got it.
2: Maybe I should go to her church.
0: Oh, maybe.
1: Oh, am I done?
0: Oh, that's it.
1: Awesome. Mm-hmm. Thank you so much.
0: You're done. So welcome.
1: Good to see you. Okay, I'm not going to wait too long.
0: Okay, good. Yeah, don't worry.
1: Can't forget the 10th.
0: Oh, they appreciate you.
1: Thank you.
0: Thank you. Yes.
2: Grace.
0: Anna.
3: Excuse me, you two know each other?
1: Of course. We go to the same church.
2: Oh my gosh.
1: I should have known it was you.
2: I didn't know that.
0: That is so good. I didn't know it was you.
2: Oh my gosh.
4: It's just prime for deception, isn't it, when we grumble? Because each of us are just giving our teeny perspective mixed with our feelings and our flesh, our biases and our opinions, and it comes out all wrong. And so what we want to do is say, okay, enough of that. Now, each of us cannot just go through the week quiet and say, okay, I'm just not going to say anything. Do you know in the book of Psalms chapter 32, it says, how blessed is the one whose sins are forgiven, whose transgressions are covered. And then it says this. So you know what I'm going to do? David said, I'm going to be silent. I'm not going to say anything. Because every time I say something, I get in trouble. So here's his words. But when I was silent about my sin, my body wasted away as with the feverish heat of summer. For thy hand was heavy upon me. And then he said this. But then I confessed my sin. I would not hide my sin anymore. And you forgave me from the guilt of my sin. In other words, the remedy is not to just not say anything. Here's the eraser of words that you shouldn't have said. It's called repentance. Repentance. When? As fast as you can. Yep, sooner the better. It says this in the book of Proverbs 6. If you've trapped yourself by your agreement or you're caught by what you said, quick, get out of it if you possibly can. You have placed yourself at your friend's mercy. Now swallow your pride. Go and beg to have your name cleared. So when do you get your name cleared? As soon as the Holy Spirit convicts your heart. Bam, move. He said, yeah, but it's hard sometimes to be, you know, eat humble pie. Yes, remember this. The best time to eat humble pie is when it's still warm. Sooner the better. And do whatever you need to do. Well, when? Like 5 minutes, 10 minutes? At the latest, before you go to bed. Keep nothing with you when you go to bed. If you have to get up and do an email, a phone call, do it. Do it. Get it off your heart. Let's read what it says in the book of Ephesians 4:26, and it'll tell you that. Go. Be angry, yet do not sin. Do not let the sun go down on your anger, and do not give the devil an opportunity. When does the devil get an opportunity? If you go and let the sun go down on your anger. Now, we are going to, because we're human beings, get upset at things. But don't let it go into sin, infect into sin. Get it dealt with before the sun goes down. So here it is. Are you ready? We're going to pass out some rubber bands. And this is what I'd like you to do. I've been wearing this all week here. And to make sure that I can myself do this. But the rubber band basically goes on your right wrist, not because you're right-handed or left-handed, it's just because this is the right thing to do, okay? And I want you to put it on your right hand, and when you say something to yourself like, oh, get it together, Wayne, move it to your left hand. I shouldn't have said that. And then you repent, Lord, no, I'm going to do the best I can. Help me to keep my mind straight and my mind on you. Whatsoever things are true, honorable, right, and just, let my mind dwell on these things. Sorry, Lord. Put it back on your right. Some of you, it's going to switch from your left to your right a few hundred times this week. But it's okay, because next Sunday, I'd like you to come to church with the rubber band on your right hand. If you go, if it's on your left hand, you go straight to hell. And if you... But if it's on your right hand, you go to heaven. But no, not really. I'm just joking. But if you say something negative to somebody else and you go, oh, I shouldn't have said that. Put it to your left hand. Go make it right. And then put it back on your right hand. If you say something in your head that you know it shouldn't have been said to yourself because you're just as important as anybody else. You don't demean yourself. I was playing pickleball the other day, and I hit a really bad shot, and I said, oh, Wayne, you are so bad. I said, oh, crud. No, I'm not. That was just a bad shot. I'm going to get better. Okay, that's good. All right, all right. So when you say it to yourself, reminder, it's just a really good reminder, because if you don't do this, you'll never change. We're people and creatures of habit. If your wife says, how do you like the living room? Would you leave me alone? Okay, right here. Honey, sorry. Tell me what you got there. How's beautiful. Oh, man. Oh, that's like Homes and Gardens. Gorgeous, gorgeous. And then you get it back on there. So if you mess up in private, repent in private. Get it back on. If you do it in public, repent in public. But let's learn to change some things. Ushers, if you would come down and... And I'd like you to, I want everyone to take one now. We're going to check you on the way out. Put it on. Start it with your right hand, on your right hand, right wrist. And I used to make these, you know, like nice bands and put New Hope on it. We didn't have enough money. So I just got rubber bands from the dollar store. And if it really bothers you, go home with a pen and write New Hope on it. That's good. A lot cheaper. But let me finish with this. I did this a couple of years ago at our church in Hawaii. And you know, a week later, I got this letter from a dad. Let me read it to you. It says this. Because we want to put a moratorium on grumbling and arguing, complaining. We want to really, like a couple of weeks ago, the message was, see things up, not down. You're going to hear something. See it up. Not down. It's so easy to see everything down. Try to work and see it up. Because we want to develop a culture in New Hope that we set the thermostat to such a way that when people come, they sense the presence of God. And that has been set by us. If they hear us grumbling and complaining, it sets the temperature incorrectly and it doesn't develop a culture of growth. A couple of weeks after we had done this, I got a letter and it says this: Dear Pastor Wayne, first, I'm happy to report that my rubber band jumped to my left hand and back to my right hand several times this week. I caught myself complaining about things to my wife, and it had really become a pattern for so many years. Yet I knew it was wrong, but this time I apologized for my words. And when I did, after my wife picked herself up from off the floor, she asked me, "What brought that on?" Of course, I said, "It was me and my big mouth." And then I switched my rubber band from my left hand to my right. Then I received an email from one of my friends that goes to New Hope, and he asked for forgiveness for complaining while we were in a conversation. I didn't think anything of it at the time, but I forgave him and thanked him for his heart. But here's the clincher. Last night, he said, my 14-year-old son comes walking up to me out of the blue. He stood in front of me and said he was sorry for always having a complaining attitude. Now, he would never admit to anything like this, let alone ask for forgiveness. I nearly broke down when I saw his heart. The funny thing is, I'd forgotten all about the weekend message and the rubber band. And as I sat there in shock, I watched him go towards his room. And right before he got there, that's when I saw it. Almost in the shadows, I saw him reach over to his left arm, took off the rubber band, and slipped it to his right. That's when I lost it. And I thanked God for the Holy Ghost and rubber bands. Let God make us a thermostat rather than a thermometer. And let this simple little thing of a rubber band remind us of that, that we can set the culture of our family, of our friends, the group that we're in, church, us. We can do it. Our marriages will change. Everything changes. For by your words will we be justified, and by our words will be condemned. Let's be the people of the Word of God and say what He says. For even Jesus said, whatever my Father says, I will say. That's what made Him the Savior and the Redeemer of mankind. Let's be the same. Amen. Amen. Let's stand.
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0: Waikele, Kailua, Honolulu, or Mililani location. You can even join us for our online services. To get to know us more, head to our website, inspiredchurch.live. But enough about us. Let's jump into part one of today's message.
1: Right now, I want to get to my message, but let me put this before the message. We need to, last week I preached on the parable of the four soils, right? We talked about building our house in a rock, not on sand. And if you were here last week, we talked about how Israel was waiting to retaliate for what Iran had done. And that happened on Thursday. So what we got to understand now is what has never happened before is Iran has never attacked from their own soil at Israel, from their soil to Israel. They've always used proxies, Houthis, Hezbollah, Hamas, and now this is the first time. So Israel did retaliate, and I expected something stronger, but they did. Here's what we need to do. We need to pray for a de-escalation of what's going on in the region, not just in that region, but even what's going on over here. So we have to be totally awake, totally aware, but not fearful, because God has not given us a spirit of fear, but of power and of love and of a sound mind. Amen? Amen. So let's pray right before we start. Father, we come before you in the name of Jesus. We want to thank you for your presence and your power that is here today. God, we thank you, Lord, that you are in the room. You are in our homes right now. You are working. You are orchestrating. And we submit our time and our moments to you right now. Father, help me to preach. Help us to lean in and to listen. We want to give you all the glory, all the honor, all the praise for what you're doing in Jesus' name. And everybody said, amen. Come on. Thank you one more time, everybody. He is worthy of our praise. Amen. Before you have a seat, give somebody a high five, fist bump, elbow, chicken wing, hug, something to somebody around you. And I want to say well done for coming to church today. Well done. Turn to the person next to you. Tell them, good job. Good job. Tell your spouse, good job getting ready on time. Good job. Good job. You know, it's easier. It's so much easier to stay home and watch online. And if you're home watching online, I love you. But it's harder to bring your kids and your family to church because there's a battle. There's a battle. Waking up, comfort is a battle. Football season is a battle. That's why Dallas, just come church already. Dallas fans, it's over. Just, why? Why? Why go through it, Dallas? It's a battle to get the kids to have breakfast, to come to church. It's all a battle. But when you get here, come on, the battle is won by the Lord. Can I get an amen? You are here today. So that's why I say good job. That's why I say well done. When I was in church and if the pastor said, thank you for coming, like, for what? This is not a hotel. This ain't a restaurant. Thank you for coming. This is the house of God, and I expected to get me and my family to church every single Sunday as much as possible, unless I have to work. So well done, everybody. Good job. Good job. Give yourselves a hand, and thank you for coming. I am grateful, but good job. You did it for you. You didn't do it for us. Amen? And now more than ever before, we got to build our lives on the rock, and I want to thank the worship team. Can we let them go, everybody? Thank you. By the way, good job, Nacho. Nacho Libre, if you're wondering, what was that wrestler? That's Nacho Libre. At one point, it was a favorite movie of mine. I also want to say happy anniversary, 50th anniversary to Dennis and Michelle Wilborn, 50 years. Everybody, stand up. Stand up. Yes. Good job, man. And they're going to be at Marriage Conversation, and they're going to be on one of the panels on how do you keep the spice in that marriage going. And I'm excited to have them there. So grateful to be with you. I want you to open your Bibles to Judges chapter 6. Welcome everybody online and in different rooms here today. Judges chapter 6. And we are going to continue our series called Built Different. Built Different. I love that. I love it. Built Different. We're like, he built different. You know, you hear that about athletes, he built different. And he's built different because we build different. We're building different. We're building from what the world is building. The world is building differently, right? My friends and my family that don't follow Jesus Christ, they're building on different materials. They're building on reputation. They're building on experience. They're building on what the culture says. They're building on what they're expected to do. They're building, and it's the way that I was building. And when I realized when the waves come and they crash and they hit, that house will not stand. And so what we have to build is we have to build on the rock rather than on sand. We can't build on sand. We need to build on rock. Everybody say rock. Now, the other thing we don't build on, sometimes we think it's good, we build on tofu block. Some of you wonder, what's a tofu block? Tofu block is cement squares that you post your home on, thinking that that is a strong and a sure foundation, but it's not. If then an earthquake comes, that tofu block house will fall down. Why do we build on tofu block? Oftentimes we put it on the tofu block because if we put it on that, it protects us from termites, from ground termites, and so we build on tofu block. But I'm telling you right now, not even tofu block can help when the waves come and the winds blow, because a flood will take that house down the street. Come on, somebody, right? So we have to build on the rock, and that's why we are built different, so we build different in Jesus' name. Come on, help me preach today so I can hurry up. All right, here it is. So we live in a time that is very precarious. We are living in a time where the biggest crisis that we had since World War II, of course, was the Vietnam War. After the Vietnam War, and our veterans came back from that, and that was during my lifetime in the 70s and the 80s when I was a kid, them going through their own PTSD and being received back into society, and that was difficult. We know that. And then now what you have is, before that, you had the Cuban Missile Crisis, and we thought we were going to go to war with Russia during that time, and now what you have is you have this crisis that we're going through, and here in America, we're watching what's going on in Israel. We're seeing what's happening with Iran. We're seeing what's happening with Ukraine and Russia. And now what we're worried or concerned about is what could happen in the Pacific with what's going on with China and possibly with Taiwan. So when we look in it, we realize that we're living in a time that we could be in a bigger war. And that's why we have to be concerned, because we are a military bases all over these islands, and we are grateful for our military, and sometimes some people are not, but I am. And when we need them, you better be grateful. Come on, somebody. And I'm grateful for the Army, the Navy, the Air Force, Marines, and the Coast Guard, and we're grateful for them. We're grateful for a lot of our brothers and sisters who are in the Air National Guard, the Army National Guard, people who grew up here, who served there, and we're grateful for them. Let's give them a hand, everybody. That's awesome. So this nation is reaping what has been what we have sown. When we have sown more seed of discord, or we have more sown seed of culture, and we're debating, like I said last week, we're debating pronouns and all that stuff, our enemy has gotten stronger in the meantime. And that's why we have to turn back to God, because our nation at one time, I believe, might have been on rock, but now it's apparent that we are definitely on sand. And so we need to pray like never before. It reminds me in the book of Judges, in a time, and the book of Judges is a period of time that comes out of the Joshua generation. The Moses generation, where the children of Israel had wandered for 40 years because of their disbelief that they were going to inherit the promised land. They didn't believe it. When they went in, they were fearful. And when they sent in 12 reconnaissance mission spies, they go in, and two of them come back, said, "Easy money, we got this. God's going to give us the victory. Let's go in."

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2: What comes of age in his leadership? Now it's time to occupy and take the land, the inheritance after 40 years that this new generation gets to inherit. But they have to fight. And the Bible tells us that in Judges chapter 3, that God purposely left some of the nations in Israel to test them, to test the children of Israel, because they had not been battle tested before. And so now they follow God, and then we move into the period of Judges. And in the period of Judges after Joshua is a period where God would raise up a military leader. They would judge righteously, not unrighteously, and they would judge rightly. Come on, somebody, right? They couldn't be bought. These judges could not be bought. And these judges were also military rulers, and the Holy Spirit would come upon them powerfully, and they would lead the country back into victory against their enemies and then into revival. And then you would have this peace period of prosperity. Then after that peace and prosperity period, they would get comfortable and they go back and worship the other gods of all their neighboring nations instead of Yahweh himself. We find ourselves in Judges chapter 6, but in Judges chapter 5 verse 31, after this period of all these different judges, peace, oppression, starvation, people get killed, warfare is happening, and now they cry out to God. God sends them the deliverer in the form of a person, a judge, and then they have peace again. So it's this vicious cycle that they're going through. And the Bible tells us in Judges chapter 5 verse 31 up on the screen here, and it says, and then there was peace in the land for 40 years. So 40 years of peace. How nice that is. 40 years. For half of your lifetime there has been peace. If you're going to live till 80 or more, half of your lifetime you've experienced peace. But the other part of that other 40 years, you're not sure what kind of peace, if you even have peace. And in Judges chapter 6 verse 1, that peace only lasted for a short time. It says the Israelites did evil in the Lord's sight. So what did they do? Went back to the other gods. Made God upset. Molech, Ashtoreth, what's the other one? Baal. Worshiped those gods instead. Sacrificed children in the fire. They did that, their own children. Prostitution cults around a pole. That's what they did. And they tried to sync it with their God worship at the same time. We worship Yahweh, but yeah, we let these other things come into our lives. It says the Israelites did evil in the Lord's sight. And so the Lord handed them over as punishment to the Midianites for 7 years. Everybody say 7 years. So for 7 years, the Midianites were so cruel that the Israelites made hiding places for themselves in mountains, caves, bunkers, strongholds. And verse 3, and whenever the Israelites planted their crops, watch this, every time they planted a seed, every time a crop would sprout up, marauders from Midian, Amalek, and the people of the east would attack Israel, camping in the land and destroying their crops as far away as Gaza. We know about Gaza right now. The Gaza Strip is what was the powder keg that made things go next level, right? Hamas came out of, Hamas, the terrorist organization. It's not that all the people of Gaza are like this. It was a terrorist organization that broke through and took the Israelis and did what they did on October, I believe it was October 8th, as far away as Gaza. They left the Israelites with nothing to eat, taking all the sheep, goats, cattle, and donkey. So there's no meat. Sheep, goat, cattle. I'd eat the sheep. Come on, somebody. I eat sheep. Mulan. Sheep, goat. I eat the billy goat, kalding. Anybody eat the kalding too? I eat the kalding. Okay, billy goat, kalding. Cattle, 100%, 100% cattle. Donkey, I'm not so sure of. You know what I'm saying? I don't want to eat donkey, but if I'm hungry, I will. But here it is. And so they take everything. There's no meat. And these enemy hordes, coming with their livestock and tents, were as thick as locusts. See the imagery? They arrived on droves of camels too numerous to count. And they stayed until the land was stripped bare. So all of

0: your wheat, your barley, your grapes. The main harvest of Israel is gone because they took it all, ate it all. Okay? Now watch this. So the Israelites were reduced to starvation by the Midianites, and then the Israelites cried out to the Lord for help. Listen to this. Sometimes you let the enemy just stay in the land, and the enemy will take everything that you've got. The Bible says the thief comes to steal, kill, and destroy, but Jesus said, I come that you might have life and have it abundantly, right? So then they cried out to the Lord for help. So that's good, but it took about 7 years for them to get to that place. 7 years. 7 years. In the seventh year of everything going south, they finally turned back to the Lord. They cry out to the Lord. Then in verse 7, it says, when they cried out to the Lord for help because of Midian, the Lord sent a prophet to the Israelites. And he said, this is what the Lord, the God of Israel, says. I brought you up out of slavery in Egypt. I rescued you from the Egyptians and from all who oppressed you. I drove out your enemies and gave you their land. I told you, I am the Lord your God. You must not worship the gods of the Amorites in whose land you now live. But you have not listened to me. And the prophet drops the mic and he leaves the room. It's almost like, I told you, we told you, we warned you. And then it says in verse 11, then the angel of the Lord came and sat beneath the great tree at Ophrah, which belonged to Joash of the clan of Abiezer, the genealogy. And Gideon, son of Joash, was threshing wheat at the bottom of a wine press to hide the grain from the Midianites. And the angel of the Lord appeared to him and said, mighty hero, the Lord is with you. Look at this. So God finds Gideon, son of Joash, threshing wheat at the bottom of a wine press to hide the grain from the Midianites. I love this passage of scripture. When you read it and you're younger, you begin to see it's like, oh, I mean, it's been portrayed and we buy into that. Oh, Gideon was such a coward. Gideon's a coward. He's hiding his grain from the enemy. He's threshing wheat at the bottom of a wine press. I get it. That's the way I used to look at it until I began to see it with different eyes. You know how you read a passage several times over and over and you think you got it? And then all of a sudden, God drops a different viewpoint. Maybe you're going through something in your life, and God says, look at it from this angle. Or maybe you're going through something in this part of your life, and God says, I want you to see it from this person's point of view. And all of a sudden, he gives you a revelation. He drops a rhema, a revelation of that word into your life, and you begin to see things differently than you've seen them before. Because why? Because of what you're going through. What you're going through. And when I begin to look at this, I see Gideon. Now, all of a sudden, he's doing what I would do. As a matter of fact, they're going through trials and tests right now. Bible says in Judges chapter 3, verse 1, that the nations the Lord left in the land to test those Israelites who had not experienced wars of Canaan. So he did this to teach warfare to the generation. Now, this generation has to learn how to fight. And that's why it's good to have a little bit of adversity. It's good to be able to allow your child to go through something. You want to protect them, but you don't want to hover. You don't want to helicopter rescue kids all the time because you enable them. And when you enable them, they can take advantage of that. And then you didn't really help them. You actually hurt them. You know what I'm talking about? My mom never did that to us. I mean, I was working since I was 11 years old, everybody. I was mowing lawns in slippers, not shoes, slippers. You know, and I remember going back to these days when oftentimes we would go through difficulties. And I remember my mom would tell me, man, I would get this one kid was 1 year younger than me, but picking on me, that can't happen. That should not happen. But he was bigger. He was taller. He was a little bit, he was bigger. And he was, you know, around the waist side. You know what I'm talking about? And we were like 9 and 10 year old boys. And I remember I would come back to my mom and I'd tell my mom, because my dad was on a business trip. I said, Mom, Bobby keeps picking on me. So what are you going to do about it? Well, you guys keep telling me to be the bigger man. I said, well, you got to be the bigger man. Finally, after like 5 times coming back to my mom, and my dad was on a business trip, Mom, he keeps picking on me. This is what she does. She said, all right, I'm going to teach you how to fight. Okay. You know, she figured, she grew up sugar plantation, right? You know how scrap, right? Back in the day. And so she's like, well, you just hit him. You just hit him right in his stomach. It's the softest part, his stomach. And I'm like, you sure? It's like, yeah. So I go to school the next day. Hey, Bobby, like scrap. Well, you're like, come on. So picking on me, he keeps on picking on me. Finally, we're out in the courtyard. You know, we're by the basketball courts. And, you know, he's like juking and jiving. And all of a sudden, before I hit him in the stomach. And I swear, my hand went in just a little bit. Like this. It's like the Pillsbury Doughboy. And the thing just came right back, and all Bobby did was hit me right there, chip my tooth. Oh my gosh, we end up, and I get back. I said, Mom, you said hit him in the stomach. It didn't work. I got suspended and grounded by my parents because I got into a fight. It made no sense. I'm getting punished twice, punished by Bobby's fist, and punished by my parents for getting into a fight. Why did I tell you that? Resilience. Resilience. I do not advocate fighting. I don't want people to fight. And moving right along, because I'm gonna get myself in trouble. Don't fight. Don't fight. It's not worth it. It's not worth fighting. Be the bigger man. Go to the office. Tell the principal, counselor. Just do what you gotta do to protect yourself after that. All right, here it is. So the Israelites, now they're going through this, and all of a sudden, he encounters Gideon. Gideon, I want you to wrap your mind around this. Gideon is threshing wheat in the bottom of winepress. There's 7 years of oppression that's going on. 7 years of no food, eking out a living, 7 years of intimidation, 7 years of stuff being stolen from you, taken from you by your enemy. And you can't even live. And people are so afraid that they've made places and caves for them to live. They've taken their cave and made it a livable situation. Not by choice, but because they had to. And you make the best of what you can with what you have when you're going through difficult times. And the people of Israel are going through this. And then all of a sudden, there is one man. Out of all of this, God picks one man. It's often God picks one person. God doesn't always pick a people. He always picks a person. And the person that he picks is working it. Because what is he trying to do? He is threshing wheat. Why are you threshing wheat? Because he wants bread for his family. He's trying to get some bread. He's trying to feed his family. Because there's a process to getting bread. The first process is, number one, you have to plant the seed. You have the seed has to go into the ground, and it has to be on good soil. It can't be on hard soil. Can't be on the rocky path like I talked about last week. Can't be on the thorny ground where it'll choke it up. Can't be on the ground where the birds will come and snatch that seed away. And that word or that seed cannot get planted. That's why God wants our hearts and our lives to be good soil. Because if we are good soil, it'll plant it and it'll have a 30, 60, and 100-fold harvest in Jesus' name. Somebody say amen. So you got to put that seed in the ground. And when you put that seed in the ground, you don't just ignore it and walk away. Oh, should be good. Set it and forget it. That's what George Foreman said. No. Plant it, water it, fertilize it, cultivate it, watch over it, protect it, and then eventually you will have a harvest. Second stage in the process is the harvesting stage. Harvesting, everybody loves harvest, right? Oh, we can't wait for the harvest, especially if you're a pastor. Ooh, bring it in the harvest. But Jesus said the harvest is plentiful. Oh, the fields are white unto harvest, but the laborers are few. So pray to the Lord of the harvest to send more laborers. I can tell you this, guys, we've had the greatest harvest that we've had in 22 to 23 years in the last 2 years. Incredible harvest. But can I tell you, harvesting is hard work. Harvesting is hard work, man. You gotta the easy part is planting the seed and watering it and waiting for it. How many months is it gonna take? And then when it's time to harvest, hey, we need everybody's help. Hey, where are you guys going? We need help. And we need help. We could use your help. Join the dream team. Anyway, moving right along. So you harvest. So after you get the harvest, what do? You gotta do the next stage in the level. And the next stage of the process is this, is thresh. Thresh. This is where you get the wheat and you bring it onto the threshing floor. And normally the threshing floor is in an open air area. It's a platform, and you put all of your wheat on it, and then you're scratching it. You're really taking a board, and you're using two beasts of burden or one beast of burden, and it's grinding that thing just a little bit to separate the chaff and to separate the kernel and to be able to loosen it up. And then after you go through the threshing, you go to the next stage, and that would be the winnowing. And the winnowing is you take a pitchfork, and with the pitchfork, you throw it up in the air. You throw the wheat and the kernel, trying to separate the chaff, and you throw it up in the air, and you wave it like you just don't care. Somebody say, oh yeah. Oh yeah. Oh, yeah. And you throw it up there. And all over Israel, people would be looking on the hills and they'd see wheat flying in the air. Oh my gosh, it's a great time. It's the harvest season. This is awesome. I can't wait to eat my bread. I'm going to have hot butter on my bread. I'm going to have Nutella and peanut. You know, I'm going to put some bananas and peanut butter on my bread. I'm already thinking about how I'm going to eat my bread. You know, everybody's, I can't wait to have a tuna sandwich. And everybody, like, you see all that stuff going up in the air. And you know what it is? It is the blessing of God and it is the prosperity of God during the winnowing. And then the fourth process, and the fifth process, excuse me, is finally when you get a millstone and you take the grain and now you grind it. You grind it on that millstone. And that millstone turns it into flour. And flour gives you pancakes. No, right. Flour gives you bread. And when you get this bread, you see the process that it takes. And Gideon is stuck on stage 3 of his life. He should be at stage 5 by now. He should be eating bread by now. He should be like eating, putting that butter all over it on that hot bread coming out of the oven. But right now, he is stuck on stage 3. But not just stuck on stage 3, everybody. He's doing stage 3 in a totally different environment. What is he doing? He is threshing wheat at the bottom of a wine press. Wine press gives you? Very good. Comes from grapes. From grapes, you smash it. And then you have two monks that go in there. Oh, how's your grapes? They're singing like the tune to The Little Mermaid, you know what I'm talking about? And they're squashing it all, and they're having a good time. They're like, yeah, come on, let's go, come on, let's go. And then they're squashing all that grapes, and then all of a sudden the grapes turn into juice, and the juice goes into, and they fill it up into wineskins made out of goat skin or lamb skin, and they put it in there, and they tie it up, and then they put a little bit of yeast before they do that, and all of a sudden the process begins, the fermentation begins to happen, and all of a sudden now they've got wine. But Gideon is threshing wheat at the bottom of a wine press. Not only is his process stuck, excuse me with a spit right there, stuck on stage 3 out of 5, but he's doing stage 3 wherever he can do it. Because why? We got to eat and we got to survive. If I got to take 2 part-time jobs, make it 1 full-time, if I got to work a full-time job and then start my side hustle on the side, if I got to stay up late, sacrifice my sleep, I don't have a day off, I need to get a day off because the Bible says have a Sabbath. No wonder I'm going crazy, I'm working too much, I'm working 2 jobs, I'm side hustling, I'm doing all these different things I cannot handle anymore, I'm about to have a breakdown. You know why? Because you're not honoring God with the Sabbath. Come on, everybody, take a day off, let yourself breathe, let God do the work while you're off. Come on, somebody, can I get an amen? But some of us are still stuck in stage 3 of life, and never mind even the wine press. Never mind even the wine press. We're just stuck on stage 3. We're stuck in stage 3, not because we're bad. We're stuck on stage 3 because something's happened that's holding you up. You should be on 4 or 5 by now. You should be progressing to 4 or 5 and eating that bread. But you're not. You're stuck on 3. Why? Because sometimes God's got you there to learn, to ideate, to use your mentality, to change the way you think. Sometimes, what? How you doing? Oh, I'm good, Pastor. How's everything going? I'm just threshing. It's a threshing season right now, Pastor. I like to hear that. You know what that tells me? I like to hear that. It tells me that you are fighting. It tells me that you have not given up. It tells me that you're doing whatever it takes to find out what stage 4 and stage 5 looks like in your life. And I'm telling you right now, I'm getting ahead of my points. I haven't given you points, but there's all kinds of points without giving you the points. And I'm telling you right now, man, I'm telling you right now, there's going to be times in your life that you're thinking, man, I'm going through this, I'm doing that.
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7: Who a person really is, who we really are when it comes to leadership or in anything, maybe a husband, maybe a wife, maybe a family, maybe on the job. I mean, who you really are, who I really am. It really eventually comes out in life. Maybe not just in the ministry, but just in life. Maybe we want to be a certain thing, or maybe people perceive us as a certain thing, but life will determine who we really are. And that's what's going to happen with King Saul.

Aloha kakou e komo mai. Welcome to As We Gather, the Bible teaching ministry of Calvary Chapel Honolulu with Pastor Bill Stonebreaker. Today, Pastor Bill continues in Samuel, looking at 1 Samuel chapter 13.

0: 1 Samuel chapter 13. We're going to be in chapter 14 next week. We're doing one chapter at a time. I'm just trying to glean from this and really have it apply to our life. And it's an amazing thing how Saul seems to start out really well, but then he falters and he really goes down quickly. Now remember, Saul has just had a victory over the Ammonites and Nahash. Saul is doing pretty good right now. I mean, it seems to be going quite well. And so he's established himself as a leader in the eyes of the people, and he was coronated. They coronated him and celebrated his being king right after that battle and after his win over Nahash, that leader that is a very evil leader. And so they coronate him, and he doesn't do anything after that. He goes back to plowing the field. Well, that is the first battle. Now they've coronated him, but you see, one of the things about a leader, if they're a do-nothing leader, they're really not a leader. And he started out, you know, he seemed very humble, and then he wins a battle, he does nothing, and now he is, although he's coronated, he now, you find that he now is kind of wavering. And you wonder, what kind of leader is he going to be? I mean, is he really going to lead the nation in God's ways? Because the people, they rejected Samuel, who was really seeking God in God leading the nation. It was a theocracy, and now it's a monocracy. It's man-ruled. And so it's really a question, is he going to rule in the ways of the Lord? Because God is giving him a promise. If you follow me, your kingdom will be established, and it'll be good for you. But if you don't, then you're going to find that I will depart from you because you've departed from me. So after that victory, there seems to be a sense of security, a sense of peace. And that's true with any leader, that when the enemy threatens and there's a victory by a leader that leads the people into victory, there's a tendency to then follow that leader and to look to that leader for leadership, because they've brought him into a stage of peace and victory. And so there's a lot of security in that. But you see, that's just the start. I mean, you can show yourself that way and the people follow you and they go, wow, this is a great guy. You know, he won the victory. You know, he's given us peace. He's given us security. But that's only a start. You see, that's the first stage of leadership. You see, what happens afterwards proves if that person is a leader of God's leader, or if they're for themselves. And we're going to find that he starts out well, but now you're going to find he's faltering in that. He's beginning to do his own thing and not what God desires him to do. So I think leadership, it always has to be tested. It always has to be proven. And there has to be a longevity in that, a longevity and integrity in that. Because you find that often they will start out, a leader will start out good, but they're kind of like a shooting star. And then they fade out and they're not leading in the ways of the Lord any longer. So we have chapter 13, and it says in verse 1, "And Saul was 40 years old when he began to reign, and he reigned 32 years. Now, we have to correct that, but 32 years over Israel. I'm not correcting it, but there's a question here. Now, Saul chose for himself 3,000 men of Israel, of which 2,000 were with Saul in Michmash and in the hill country of Bethel, while 1,000 were with Jonathan, that's his son, at Gibeah of Benjamin. But he sent away the rest of the people, each to his tent." Now remember, he had a great army, sends them away, and now he has the 3,000 divided, 2,000 with him and 1,000 with his son. Now, he's 40 years old at this point. It's interesting in scripture, it talks about 40 referring to a young man. I remember when I read this and I was 40, I thought, wow, oh, I'm a young man according to the scripture. The thing is, they lived to be about 175 years old. So maybe it didn't seem like, maybe it seemed young in those years. But when you live that long, maybe it didn't seem, for us, 40 years is kind of like mid-age. But here, now he recruits a standing army. And that's what you find. So now he's king. He's secure in that kingship. And so he's got a army that is going to be following him. And this is going to be the standing army. 2,000 with Saul, 1,000 with his son. Now it tells where they are, and they're about 15 miles apart from each other. Saul in his place, and Jonathan in his place. And it says that he reigned 32 years. That's questionable. Many commentators, and when you go back and look at this, because you find in Acts chapter 13, verse 21, Peter tells us that he reigned for 40 years. And so what's the mix-up? Well, I have to refer to one of the great commentators, Henry Morris, and he says, contrast Acts chapter 13, verse 21, which indicates that Saul reigned 40 years. Actually, the Hebrew text in this verse is defective, possibly because of some ancient copyist error. The Septuagint, which is the Greek translation of the Hebrew scriptures, omits it altogether. The fact is, however, that the actual numbers are unknown. So the best chronology for this period must come from Paul's summary of Acts chapter 13, verse 21. Not Peter, but it was Paul that spoke in Acts. So he did reign for 40 years. So here, he's just really started as king, and they're all behind him at this point. But you've got a problem. You've got a problem with the Philistines. Now they're going to come, and they're going to threaten Israel. And we see that everything takes a negative turn for King Saul. Verse 3 says, "And Jonathan smote the garrison of the Philistines that was in Geba, and the Philistines heard of it, and Saul blew the trumpet throughout the land, saying, let the Hebrews hear." Verse 4, "And all Israel heard the news that Saul had smitten the garrison of the Philistines, and also that Israel had become odious." That means literally in the Hebrew, stinketh, he stinks, they stink to the Philistines. The people were then summoned to Saul at Gilgal. So who a person really is, who we really are when it comes to leadership or in anything, maybe a husband, maybe a wife in maybe a family, or maybe on the job. I mean, who you really are, who I really am. It really eventually comes out in life. Maybe not just in the ministry, but just in life. You know, maybe we want to be a certain thing, or maybe people perceive us as a certain thing, but life will determine who we really are. And that's what's going to happen with King Saul. You see, notice Jonathan does the battle. He smotes the garrison of the Philistines, and his dad, Saul, takes the credit. Takes the credit for what his son has done. I think often in government and maybe in the corporate world, maybe in the egotistical world, you know, we want the credit. You know, we're secular and we're just, you know, dog eat dog kind of society. So we want the credit. We want to be on top. We want the recognition. Our ego says that I want to be up there. I want people to look up to me, and I want people to respect me. And so I'm going to be up there. I'm going to take the credit. Maybe I didn't do the job, but I'm the top of this career And even though they did it, I'm going to take the credit for it. That happens in politics. My son would come up with, because he was three-time state representative out in Waikai, he would come up with a good plan and put it into law. The Democrats would shelve it, and then they would come up with a different version of it and do the same thing because they wanted the credit for it. You know, it's just what the ego of man does. I think, in my mind, it's a good reason why transgender men go into women's sports, because they were so mediocre competing with men, they get the honors competing with women. That need in their heart for notoriety, no matter what the cost, even the shame and the humiliation for doing those things. It's just the natural part of a person's being. And, you know, if it's not in that arena, it's in another arena. But you see, what Jonathan did, he provoked the Philistines to war. They came out after that. You know, they wanted to fight. Now, Saul, as he blows the trumpet, basically that's a signal for his men of war to gather. And so he calls the people of Israel. But notice what he calls them. He calls them Hebrews. Wait a minute. These are your people. They're Israelites. They're Jews. That term Hebrew is what the enemies of Israel call them. They call them Hebrews. You see, why, Saul, would you call your people Hebrews? You know, what is it to do that? You know, we have to realize where Saul ends up. He's a very egotistical guy. You talk about a narcissist who only wants glory for himself. Well, he really fits the bill there. But you see, when you're that way, ambition doesn't care about people. It only cares about self-image and what you get out of it. So you just have to wonder, using people as a means to achieve your goal, to achieve your status, I am a king and people are going to respect me. I don't think he really cared about the people. There's a lot of those that are leading others in politics or in other fields in industry that don't care about people. They just care about the bottom line, or they just care about themselves. You know, it's just sad when you see banks or whatever go bankrupt, and maybe you lose your life savings. And then those who are the top, they get what they call a golden parachute, millions of dollars that they get to put in the bank. So corrupt, so bad. But you see, that's the heart of man. You know, it is corrupt. And so here the Jews are odious, or they stink in the nostrils of the Philistines. And so really what's happened is they picked a fight. Israel has. Saul likely told Jonathan to smite the garrison. I mean, he went on his dad's orders. He didn't do it all by himself. He will. Later we'll see that. But in this case, he did it on his dad's orders. I'm sure it doesn't say that, but we have to assume that Jonathan wasn't just a free spirit and did it on his own. So it's easy to pick a fight, but it's no guarantee how it's going to turn out. You know, but one thing it does prove, it proves who you really are in a situation like that. Do you know what you're doing? And are you a real leader, or are you just a wannabe kind of leader when you do things like that? You see, the character comes out in times of crises, not just here, what we're seeing it here. Jonathan, he rises to a high level of faith and with the Lord, with the people. Saul, he just sinks lower and lower. But you see, that's true with all of us. Character will be revealed in times of crises. I mean, we all, you know, come into crises at one time or another. You know, here, talk is cheap. You know, you pick a fight. But actions are everything. What are you going to do, Saul, now that you picked a fight with the Philistines and now they've come out against you and they have a greater army than you? Well, you're going to be tested here. Goes on, verse 5. It says, now the Philistines assembled to fight with Israel, 30,000 chariots and 6,000 horsemen and people like the sand, which is on the seashore in abundance. In other words, you couldn't even count them. There were so many. And they came up and camped at Michmash, east of Beth-Aven. So God puts them in circumstances to show what's in them. And God will do that with us. He'll put us in circumstances to show what we're really made of spiritually, who we really are. Is it faith or fear when you come into a situation like that? Is it prayer or panic? With you, Saul, with you, nation Israel, with you, Jonathan. Well, it's faith with Jonathan. Is it God leading or is it man? So this crisis is really going to prove them. You see, God tests with overwhelming situations to find out where we will turn. Are we going to turn to God? Are we going to turn to the counselors? Are we going to turn to the therapist? Are we going to turn to the pills? What are we going to turn to? The alcohol? What are we going to turn to? What are they going to turn to? Are they going to turn to man? Or are they going to seek God? And that's always true in these situations that are so overwhelming where you don't know what to do with them. You're going to run to man or run to God? And really, it's a choice that people will make. You see, God knows our heart. I mean, we're not going to prove anything to God. He already knows what we're going to do. But you see, we prove it to ourselves. We show ourselves what is within us. And if we fail, we've got to come back, repent, and do again. Go on with the Lord. You see, they wanted a king, and they got one. They got one of their own choice. Their own choice, but they wanted a king that looked the part. That was a king that was head and shoulders above everyone else. But they discovered that looks aren't everything. Saul, looks aren't everything, but he doesn't have the heart of a king. That's what they're going to discover. He doesn't have that heart. You see, now notice this whole situation with the Philistines in the natural. The Jews have had it. Basically, like sand on the seashore, that innumerable amount of warriors they have to come against them, 30,000 chariots, 6,000 horsemen. Really? The Jews really have lost before the battle even begins. But you see, God has got them exactly where he wants them. And when we're put in that position, God has got us exactly where he wants us. Who are we going to look to? Who are they going to look to? You see, the only option is God. God is the one that is their helper. And so he's got him where he wants him. Now notice verse 6, we'll go down to verse 7. When the men of Israel saw that they were in a strait, for the people were hard pressed, then the people hid themselves in caves and thickets, in cliffs, in cellars, in pits. Also, some of the Hebrews crossed the Jordan into the land of Gad and Gilead. But as for Saul, he was still in Gilgal, and all the people followed him trembling. As a leader goes, so goes the people. Faith produces faith. Fear produces fear. Saul doesn't inspire faith or courage in the people. We see that. Instead, they're hiding out and they're running. They're running. They're crossing the Jordan River in the opposite way they came when they conquered the land. They conquered the land, crossing it to the west. Now they're running to the east and crossing the Jordan in fear and running from their enemy. Now, also, there are some that stuck with Saul, 600. That's fine. But notice they're in trembling. They're terrified. They're paralyzed with fear. So we don't know why they followed him out of necessity, maybe out of threat. We don't see that. But we'll see at other times he does threaten, you know, if you go against him. But those that lead others, they need to have more vision. They need to have more faith than their followers. That's important for any kind of leader. Leaders are a source of stability, a source of security to those that are weaker in faith. I'm sure you've experienced that. I have experienced that. I've always looked to those, you know, especially as a younger Christian, that were stronger in faith than me when I was just, you know, coming around. And even now I like to hang out with guys that I know are strong in faith, women that are strong in faith. My wife and me love to do that with those kind of couples. And you see, that's important. And I think people can read. They can read a face of fear. They can read a face of faith. And so apparently people were reading the obvious signs of Saul, that he had no faith. And they were reacting to that. They were running. They were hiding out. A sad situation.
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0: Aloha. Welcome to A Chosen Generation with Daryl Skinner, pastor of Calvary Chapel, Pearl Harbor. In Paul's letter to the Romans, he rejoices in the gospel of Jesus Christ, saying, "For I am not ashamed of the gospel of Christ, for it is the power of God to salvation for everyone who believes." We'll dive deep in the wonders of God's amazing mercy and grace as Pastor Daryl Skinner teaches from the book of Romans, next on A Chosen Generation.
1: The book of Romans chapter 2, the goodness of God leads to repentance. We find ourselves in Matthew 23. Listen to what takes place here. Jesus condemns this. "Then Jesus spoke to the multitudes and to his disciples, saying, 'The scribes and Pharisees sit at Moses' seat.'" All the religious leaders sit at Moses' seat. They should be declaring the law and the prophets, speaking of the Messiah to come. But instead, they're using it for their own greed and their own self-exaltation. He says this, "But he who is greatest among you shall be your servant. But whoever exalts himself will be humbled. He who humbles himself will be exalted." Then he gets into it now. Watch the hypocrisy and the hypocrites he speaks about. "But woe to you, scribes and Pharisees," verse 13, "hypocrites, for you shut up the kingdom of heaven against men. For you neither go in yourselves, nor do you allow those who are entering to go in. Woe to you, scribes and Pharisees," the religious leaders, "hypocrites, for you devour widows' houses for a pretense to make long prayers. Therefore you receive great condemnation." In other words, they make it their goal to prey upon widows, knowing that they're going to die soon, so they can receive their inheritance. They make them feel guilty that you need to give all that you have to God, your home and everything you have. Donate it to the church. Donate it to the church. That's what you have to do. You know what? You donate to whoever God tells you to go and donate it to. And we're not going to bug you about anything you've got, because you know what? It's between you and the Lord. We're not here to persuade you, manipulate you. God forbid. I'm not going to come to your house and say, "How much are you going to pledge this year to our church? And then you better fulfill that pledge." God forbid. It's not between me and you. If we've overextended ourselves, that's our fault. That's not your fault. That would be our fault. No, we just trust the Lord for what he's going to do in this church each and every day. And your giving is between you and the Lord, how he directs your giving. And I'm not using reverse psychology. I'm just telling you the truth. Because that's why we don't talk about money. Now, if there's an expense we want to inform you about, and if you want to give to it, that's great. I love to see the donations coming in for A Place for Women. And, of course, for the daily needs of the church here and all that we do. If we say we're going to be doing an offering for an outreach in Africa or something like that, or in India or something like that, put in wells, whatever it might be. If you want to get involved in it, God lays it in your heart. We're just telling you this is what we're going to do. If you want to help out, then help out. Or there's a ministry to an orphanage, or there's a ministry to a hospital someplace, or a Samaritan's Purse doing a work in some foreign country, meeting the needs of people because they're under great persecution. Or Wes Bentley's ministry trying to extract people from various places so they're not killed by the persecutors of that region, whether it be the Taliban or those in Syria or those in Africa, whatever it might be. However we can help our brothers and sisters across the world, we will do our very best. And all God's people said, amen and amen. It's important for us to realize this. But this ministry is not revolving around money. It revolves around the Word of God. If you want to come and learn, God bless you, come and learn. If you don't want to come and learn, then stay at home and watch TV. We're going to teach you the Word of God. "Woe to you, scribes and Pharisees, hypocrites, for you travel land and sea to win one proselyte. When he is won, you make him twice as much a son of hell as yourselves." These are the words of Jesus. This is his preaching and teaching. "Woe to you, blind guides, you say, 'Whoever swears by the temple, it is nothing, but whoever swears by the gold of the temple, he is obliged to perform it.' Fools and blind, for which is greater, the gold of the temple that sanctifies the gold? And whoever swears by the altar, it is nothing, but whoever swears by the gift that is on it and obliged to perform it. Fools and blind, for which is greater, the gift of the altar that sanctifies the gift? Therefore he who swears by the altar swears by it and by all things on it. He who swears by the temple swears by it and by him who dwells in it. And he who swears by the heaven swears by the throne of God and by him who sits on it. Woe to you, scribes and Pharisees, hypocrites, for you pay tithe and mint and anise and cumin and have neglected the weightier matters of the law, justice and mercy and faith. These you ought to have done without leaving the others undone. Blind guides you strain out at a gnat and swallow a camel. Woe to you, scribes and Pharisees, hypocrites, for you cleanse the outside of the cup and dish, but inside they are full of extortion and self-indulgence. Blind Pharisee, first cleanse the inside of the cup and dish, that the outside of them may be clean also. Woe to you, scribes and Pharisees, hypocrites, for you are like whitewashed tombs, which indeed appear beautiful outwardly, but inside are full of dead men's bones and all uncleanness. Even so, you also outwardly appear righteous to men, but inside you're full of hypocrisy and lawlessness. Woe to you, scribes and Pharisees, hypocrites, because you build the tombs of the prophets and adorn them with monuments of the righteous, and say, if we had lived in the days of our fathers, we would not have been partakers with them in the blood of the prophets. They killed their own prophets because their own prophets didn't meet their religious decisions, their glory, their exaltation, their ways of money and so forth. They're being called out by their own prophets and they did not repent. And so the way they do, we're going to get rid of you, we're going to kill you. Isaiah 2. Therefore, you are witnesses against yourselves that you are sons of those who murdered the prophets. Fill up the measure of your father's guilt, serpents, brood of vipers. How can you escape the condemnation of hell? Therefore, indeed, I send you prophets, wise men, and scribes. Some of them you will kill and crucify. Some you will scourge in your synagogues and persecute from city to city, that on you may come all the righteous blood shed on the earth, from the blood of righteous Abel to the blood of Zechariah, son of Berechiah, whom you murdered between the temple and the altar. Assuredly, I say to you, all these things will come upon you, this generation. Then he says, O Jerusalem, Jerusalem, the one who kills the prophets and stones those who are sent to her, how often I wanted to gather your children together as a hen gathers her chicks under her wings, but you are not willing. See, your house is left to you desolate. For I say to you, you shall see me no more till you say, blessed is he who comes in the name of the Lord. The second coming of Jesus Christ. Blessed is he who comes in the name of the Lord. As he comes back, they're going to be weeping, wailing, and mourning because they recognize they had killed their Messiah some over 2,000 years ago. They will recognize that. Read it, Matthew chapter 24. They will be gathered from the east to the west and the north to the south. They'll all be gathered together. There'll be 30 days of mourning, according to the book of Daniel, the last chapter. 30 days. Then there'll be 45 days of cleansing the temple. They'll be cleansing the temple in mourning, and then there's going to be 45 days of separating the sheep and the goat. Those who took the mark of the beast will cast to Hades, waiting for the final judgment to be cast into hell. And those who didn't will be permitted and lived will be permitted to come into the 1,000-year reign of Jesus Christ. Remember, 144,000 Jews will be preaching the gospel during the 7 years of tribulation. God will be dealing heavily, heavily, heavily with the Jewish people as he tells them to run out of Jerusalem and to go down to probably the rock city of Petra, the ancient region of Basra, not Basra in Iraq, but Basra where Jordan is. And God will protect his people from the invasion of the Antichrist and his armies. He's going to protect them, but 2/3 of the Jewish people will die, 1/3 will be preserved.

grapes from thorn bushes or figs from thistles? Even so, every good tree bears good fruit, but a bad tree bears bad fruit. A good tree cannot bear bad fruit, nor can a bad tree bear good fruit. Every tree that does not bear good fruit is cut down and thrown into what? The fire. Therefore, by their fruits you will know them. He says, not everyone who says to me, Lord, Lord, shall enter the kingdom of heaven, but he who does the will of my Father in heaven. Many will say to me in that day, Lord, Lord, have we not prophesied in your name, cast out demons in your name, and done many wonders in your name? Then I will declare to them, I never knew you. Depart from me, you who practice. It is your lifestyle of lawlessness. You've not believed in me. You've not repented before me. You've not turned to me. Allowed my words to sanctify you. Allowed the Holy Spirit to sanctify you and change your life. You're just a religious hypocrite. That's all you are. God forbid. Amen and amen. So Jesus condemns religious self-exaltation and righteousness and pride and thievery, religious hypocrisy and lawlessness. Go with me to insight number 2 in Romans chapter 2, verses 4 to 11. How do you like that for just the first 3 verses? Wow. Whew, heavy stuff. We find ourselves now in chapter 2, verses 4 to 11. We'll pick up the pace a bit more. God is good. God is truth. He wants us to be honest with ourselves, to be truthful. Remember, the heart is desperately wicked, deceitful above all things. Who could know it? I, the Lord, search the hearts. We cannot trust our hearts. We trust in the Word of God. We trust in Jesus Christ, who is the Word. Insight number 2, verses 4 to 11. God is good. Let's read this now. Romans 2, 4. Or do you despise the riches of his goodness, forbearance, and long-suffering, not knowing that the goodness of God leads you to repentance? So many times people think, well, look how blessed I am. Doesn't God love me? Look how rich I am. Doesn't God love me? Have you repented? Are you a believer in Jesus Christ? Let me add this. Are you a follower of Jesus Christ? A follower of Jesus Christ. Is he your top priority in life? If he's not, my friend, God's offering his goodness right now. You need to repent and come to him fully and completely. Listen, or do you despise the riches of his goodness, forbearance and long-suffering, not knowing that the goodness of God leads you to repentance? He says, but in accordance with your hardness and your impenitent heart, you are treasuring up for yourself wrath in the day of wrath and revelation of the righteous judgment of God. You have a hardened heart towards God. You want to go to heaven, but you don't want to live for him. Stop it. Who will render unto each one according to his deeds. Eternal life to those who by patient continuance in doing good seek for what? Glory, honor, immortality. But to those who are self-seeking and do not obey the truth, but obey unrighteousness, indignation, and wrath, tribulation and anguish on every soul of man who does evil, of the Jew first and also on the Greek or the Gentile. But glory, honor, and peace to everyone who works what is good, to the Jew first and also to the Gentile. For there is no partiality with God. Praise the Lord. God's willing to receive all people, no matter what you've done in life, and to save your soul and change your life. So let's talk about this repentance. The goodness of God leads to repentance. Repentance contains 3 essential elements. And this is very important. Now listen. 3 essential elements. Number 1, a genuine sorrow towards God on account of sin. 2 Corinthians says, chapter 7, verse 9 to 11. Now listen. Yet now I am happy, but not because you were made sorry, but because your sorrow led to repentance. Stop living for sin. Start living for God. Amen. For you became sorrowful as God intended, and so were not harmed in any way by us. Godly sorrow brings repentance that leads to salvation and leaves no regret. But worldly sorrow brings death. That's Judas Iscariot. David's sorrow over sin led to true repentance. Jesus says, blessed are the poor in spirit, for theirs is the kingdom of heaven. You're going to humble yourself before God. Yours is the kingdom of heaven. Psalm 51, David wrote in his great repentance, have mercy on me, O God, according to your unfailing love, according to your great compassion, blot out my transgressions, wash away
all my iniquities.

0: and cleanse me from my sin. If you want to just see a beautiful prayer and psalm, read Psalm 51 in regards to repentance and turning to God and trusting in God. Secondly, the first one is a genuine sorrow towards God on account of sin. Secondly, an inward repugnance of sin necessarily followed by the actual forsaking of it. Matthew 3:8, we are to produce fruit in keeping with repentance. It is our new lifestyle. We don't live for sin. I'm going to live as a worldly heathen any longer. I'm going to start living for Christ. And let me say this. It's a process. It's a process. We learn about the sins in our lives, and the Lord exposes them, and then he says what we need to do with them. We need to get rid of them. We need to change and keep changing. Amen. Acts 26, 20 to 21. First to those in Damascus, then to those in Jerusalem, and in all Judea, and to the Gentiles also. Paul says, I preach that they should repent and turn to God and prove their repentance by their deeds. You're not saved by works, but it becomes a proof of your works. If you give me a bowl of pudding and you say, eat it, and it tastes like mud, I'm going to say, this is mud, this is not pudding. But I've eaten it, it tastes like vanilla pudding. I go, this is vanilla pudding, this is great. There's a proof to it. There needs a proof to our lives. Amen. Therefore, let us leave the elementary teachings about Christ and go on to maturity, not laying again the foundation of repentance from acts that lead to death and of faith in God. We need to have faith in God. We have faith in Christ. We have faith all through our life. We're not going to turn away from the faith. Number three, humble self-surrender to the will and service of God. In other words, as you're growing in Christ, as a brand new born-again baby in Christ, you're going to start learning to crawl, learning to stand up, learning to walk, learning to run. You're going to start getting involved in the body of Christ. Whatever that involvement is, it's between you and the Lord. But you can't remain a pew potato, amen? You've got to move forward. Now, if you want to be a pew potato, you're not going to have very many rewards in heaven, amen? But if you want to live for the Lord, you're going to exercise your faith and be used of the Lord. It's exciting stuff. It's fun stuff. Repentance, it should be observed, has various stages of development. It should be observed that it has various stages of development. Repentance does. Number one, in its lowest and most imperfect form, it may arise from fear of the consequences or penalty of sin, which is going to hell. If it goes no further than this, it is simply remorse and must end in despair. In other words, you want fire assurance, but you don't want Christ. Number two, it deepens in character with the recognition of the basis of sin itself. But here again, it is merely a burden of soul from which man may seek to free himself in vain till he recognizes the great hope before him in the gospel message. The gospel of what? Salvation. Salvation. Number three, it becomes more complete and powerful. And those who experience the saving grace of God and thus realize more fully the enormity of sin and the depths of the divine compassion that has been operative in their salvation. Repentance, it is thus to be seen, is the gift of God. Unger's Bible Dictionary in regards to definition of regards to repentance. You and I, as we repent of our sins, we want to live for God. Amen. We're not just come to church. No, we want to learn God. We want to love God. We want to live for God and let him use our lives. This is the fullness of who we are as born-again believers. We go to verse 6. He says, who will render unto us each one according to his deeds. What deeds are you doing? If your deeds are sinful, you will face judgment. Verses 5, verses 8, verses 9 tells us that. If your deeds are good in Christ, your results are verses 7 and verse 10. You have immortality, you have everlasting life, and so forth, and rewards. Once again, Jesus said, a good man out of the good treasure of his heart brings forth good, an evil man out of the evil treasure of his heart brings forth evil. Insight number three, go with me to verses 12 to 16. Jesus saves, praise the Lord. We find ourselves in verse 12, for as many have sinned without law will also perish without law. As many as have sinned in the law will be judged by the law. For not by the hearers of the law are just in the sight of God, but doers of the law will be justified. For when Gentiles who do not have the law by nature do the things in the law, these although not having the law are law to themselves, who show the work of the law written in their hearts, their conscience also bearing witness and between themselves, their thoughts accusing or excusing them. And the day when God will judge the secrets of men by Jesus Christ according to my gospel. Everybody has the law of God written in their hearts. It's there, folks, from the moment you've been conceived. The laws of God are placed in your hearts, whether you're Jew or a Gentile. The Jews just gave us a tutorial to lead us to through the law, from the law, to righteousness that's found in Jesus Christ. It's a tutorial to salvation in Jesus Christ. Now, verse 17. Indeed, you are called a Jew and rest on the law and make your boast in God and know his will and approve the things that are excellent, being instructed out of the law, and are confident that you yourself are a guide to the blind, a light to those who are in darkness, an instructor of the foolish, a teacher of babes, having the form of knowledge and truth in the law. You, therefore, who teach another, do you not teach yourself? You who preach that a man should not steal, do you steal? He's dealing with self-righteousness and hypocrisy. You who say, do not commit adultery, do you commit adultery? You abhor idols, do you rob temples? You who make your boast in the law, do you dishonor God through breaking the law? For the name of God is blasphemed among the Gentiles because of you. He's mainly speaking to the Jewish people because they depended upon the law. We're of the law. We're of the Torah. We're of the Jewish faith. We're of Abraham. That doesn't save you. It was to lead you to Christ the Savior, the Messiah. He says, for circumcision is indeed profitable if you keep the law. But if you are a breaker of the law, your sixth circumcision has become uncircumcision. And we know that no one can complete the entire law. 613 laws, nobody can complete all those laws. Why did God do that? He wants us to know the law is good, but it leads you to the Savior because you're a sinner. The law will condemn you. Amen. You cannot live by the law. You realize I'm helpless. That's what Paul finally came to. He was exhausted. The law cannot save me. I cannot live according to the law. As good as a Jew I want to be, I cannot fulfill the law. But Jesus did. He fulfilled the law fully and completely. And thus he's the Son of God, God who is holy and righteous, who can die for our sins and save our souls. Therefore, if an uncircumcised man keeps the righteous requirements of the law, will not his uncircumcision be counted as circumcision? And will not the physically uncircumcised, if he fulfills the law, judge you, who, even with your written code and circumcision, are transgressor of the law? For he who is not a Jew, who is one outwardly, nor is circumcision that which is outward in the flesh, but he is a Jew who is one inwardly, the circumcision that of the heart, and the spirit, not in the letter, whose praise is not from men, but from God. It's important for us to realize that as born-again believers, we bear the fruit of the Holy Spirit now. Now, we are saved by grace. Please don't hear me wrong tonight. We're saved completely by grace. Therefore, being justified by faith, we have, by the grace of God, we've been saved. Amen? So that no one will boast. You're saved by the grace of God. Paul is stripping us of all self-righteousness. Paul is stripping us of all of our goodness. He's stripping us of the law itself, that you can't get saved by the law. You can't get saved by religion. How do I get saved? He's going to lead us to Jesus Christ. Romans 3 says, there's none righteous, no, not one. He says, all have sinned and fallen short of the glory of God. But the gift of God is the everlasting life, Christ Jesus our Lord. Now, I know it's a heavy message because he wants to take everything away from us that we think we're good, we're righteous before God. We're not. We're not. Because salvation is only found in God himself. God himself. Remember, his mercies are new every morning. The goodness of God has led us to repentance. We repent of our sins. We trust in God. And Jesus truly is our one and only Savior. Nothing that we do. Again, you're free. You've been set free, my friends. Not to live for sin, but now to live for the Savior. We don't want to live for sin. It hurts us. It destroys us. It depresses us. It distresses us. We want to live for Jesus, where there is life and life more abundantly, where there is mercy, where there is grace, where there is love, where there is joy, where there is peace, where there is goodness, where there is truth and righteousness in him. In him. You are now found righteous in him. It's all about him. God is going to take us through Romans, and he's developing this. He's revealing how sinful we are, and how sinful religious people are, how sinful self-righteous people are, and how we are desperate need of one person, the Son of God, the Lamb of God, who taketh away our sins, the sins of the whole world.
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1: Brand new Christians can learn a lot from those who've known the Lord for a while. But coming up today, Pastor Greg Laurie points out that the help goes both ways.
2: New believers need old believers. Old believers need new believers. Having a new believer in your life can have a reviving effect on you. As they discover Jesus for the first time, you can rediscover them. You stabilize them, they energize.

0: There's a good chance you've seen a two-man saw. With handles on both sides, it's an excellent example of teamwork. One man pushes, the other man pulls, and then vice versa. Some of those saws were 12 feet long. The Christian life has many examples of teamwork. And today on A New Beginning, Pastor Greg Laurie helps us focus on discipleship. It addresses the push and pull of daily life as a believer, where a new believer and a veteran believer each have something to offer the other.
1: Discipleship, the next step in following Jesus. So let me tell you some things now that new believers need. And I'm addressing these remarks to two groups of people. Number one, to new believers. But I'm also addressing my remarks to older believers because this is what you need to do for younger believers. The new believer needs acceptance. We need to say to new believers, we accept you, we welcome you. Because you know what? New Christians have a lot of rough edges. They haven't learned the new Christian vocabulary yet. In fact, they might have a few words left over from their old vocabulary that will pop up now and then. Be patient with them. Be loving toward them. I think of how little I understood when I came to Christ. And thankfully, there were people that were accepting. Number two, a new believer needs assurance. They need assurance. They need to know that they're saved. So we need to assure them. And 1 John 5 says, these things we write to you that believe on the name of the Son of God, that you may know that you have eternal life. They can know, and we need to assure them. And if you're a new believer, we want to assure you as well. Number three, the new believer needs protection. They need protection. New believers are vulnerable to their own emotions. They don't understand it when they had a sense of euphoria when they accepted Christ, and 2 days later, it's gone. Maybe they thought, oh, it will always be this way, but it won't. You'll have days where you don't feel anything, right? So we need to say, that's okay, that's normal, nothing bad has happened. You need to learn how to walk by faith, not by feeling, because the Bible says the just shall live by faith. New believers are also vulnerable to false teachings. We have to ground them in Scripture. And old friends are going to show up that will try to drag them down. And old girlfriends and old boyfriends will suddenly materialize. And temptations they never had will suddenly appear. And the new believer, number four, needs fellowship. That's why we want to involve them in our lives. That's why small groups are so good. Because some things are learned in rows and other things are learned in circles, where you're together and you can talk about it and you can ask questions. And so we need to bring a new believer into the church. New believers need old believers. Old believers need new believers. Having a new believer in your life can have a reviving effect on you. As they discover truth for the first time, you can rediscover them. You stabilize them. They energize you. This is illustrated with spending time with children. Someone asked me in an interview recently, what do you like to do with your free time? And I said, I like to spend time with my grandkids. I call them up or text them, hey, what are you doing? You want to go somewhere? Yeah, we want to go do this, Papa. We want to get ice cream. Then we're going to get ice cream. We want to walk around in the mall. Let's do it. We want to do this other thing. Let's do that. See, my job is not to parent them. My job is to grandparent them. Fill them up with sugar and send them on home. Right? No, but seriously, it's to enter into their life, do what they want to do. You say, well, you know, that's a nice thing for you to do. Actually, I enjoy it. It's good for me too. And I think when you have a new believer in your life, it energizes you as well. You know, some grandparents have collected a lot of things over the years that they have in their home. And they say to the grandkids when they come over, don't touch anything. That's fragile. Don't break that. You know, get rid of all that junk, okay? Put it in a box. No one likes it anyway. It's funky old stuff. Put it away. Go admire it sometime in your own. When your grandkids come in, make your home a welcoming place. And the same is true spiritually. Have a life. have a lifestyle, have a home that's welcoming to new believers. It's good for them and it's good for you. Because a new believer might ask questions that you don't have the answers to. Therefore, you got to get back in the Bible again. And they'll remind you of things that maybe you have forgotten. I read an article about a number of billionaires who are trying to find a cure for aging. And some of them are getting blood. I'm not making this up. This seems insane to me. They're getting blood transfusions from healthy young people from the ages of 16 and 25, believing it will reverse the aging process. What they didn't plan for was the fact that after getting these blood transfusions, they moved back into their parents' house and played video games nonstop. So, now, listen, you want a blood transfusion, get a new believer, not a dog, not a cat. They're fine. No, a human being that you can help grow spiritually. New believers are the lifeblood of the church. You show me a church that doesn't have a constant flow of new believers in it, and I will show you a church that's beginning to stagnate. As I've said before, we have a choice, evangelize or fossilize. We don't want to live in the past. We rejoice in what God has done, but that's then and this is now. And we want to keep reaching new people and help them come into a relationship with Christ. And that brings us now to what we call the Great Commission, here in Matthew 28, verse 16. Jesus said to his disciples, I've been given all authority in heaven and on earth. Therefore, go and make disciples of all nations, baptizing them in the name of the Father and of the Son and of the Holy Spirit. Teach these new disciples to obey all my commands I have given you, and be sure of this, says our Lord, I'm with you even to the end of the age. Next point, before I can make a disciple, I have to first be a disciple. Are you a disciple of Jesus Christ? And are you discipling someone else? Listen, we should be either discipling someone or we should be being discipled by someone. In other words, we should either have a new believer in our life that we're helping out or we should have an older believer in our life that's helping us out. And guess what? Sometimes you can do both at the same time. You can have someone that's mentoring you, and you can be mentoring somebody else. This is really important, and it's part of what we're called to do. What is the Great Commission? Number one, he says, be baptized in the name of the Father, Son, and the Holy Spirit. And what else are we to do? We're to teach people to obey his commands. And by the way, the Great Commission is a command. In other words, Jesus says, hey, if you can work it out in your busy schedule, would you mind as a personal favor to go into all the world? No, he says, I'm your Lord, I'm your commander, and I command you to go into all the world and preach the gospel. I like to be commanded by Jesus, don't you? That's a great thing to do. I remember years ago, I had the privilege of being asked to be on the board of directors of the Billy Graham Evangelistic Association by Billy himself. And so I was brought onto the board. And one day Billy said, I need a hat. Because Billy was always losing his hats. Craig, he said, I want you to get me a hat. I felt like I was on a mission.

0: do this for me. It was my honor. It's my privilege to do anything to help a man of God like that. Now think the Lord Jesus Christ is saying, do this for me. Look at all that I've done for you. Now I want you to do the following. Go into all the world and make disciples of all nations. It's a command. It's not given to only the original disciples, nor is it given to the so-called professionals alone, like pastors or evangelists or missionaries. These words are addressed to every follower of Jesus. They're addressed to you. So here's my question. Are you making disciples? When's the last time you've shared the gospel? When's the last time you've taken a new believer under your wing and helped them to grow spiritually?
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1: Well, we're getting some important perspective on the discipleship process today, as Pastor Greg shows us how it helps equip new believers and long-time believers as well.
0: The calling of God is the enabling of God. He will give you all of the power that you need. Look at verse 18. Jesus says, "All power is given to me in heaven and in earth. Go therefore and make disciples." Now, whenever you see the word therefore, find out what it's there for. It's always drawing on what was previously said. So contextually, Jesus says, "All power is given to me in heaven and on earth. Go therefore." Wait, but you have the power. I don't have it. No, I'm giving it to you, says Jesus. "Go therefore into all the world and make disciples." What does it mean to go and make disciples? It means to lead others to Christ, establish them spiritually, and do it again. It's sort of like wash, rinse, repeat. You've seen that on some direction for cleaning something. Wash, rinse, repeat. Or evangelize, stabilize, immobilize. This is our job. You do it again, you do it again, and you do it a few more times, and then you keep doing it. It never stops. It's a lifetime commitment. Somewhere along the line, we've separated evangelism from discipleship, but they're really one and the same. The Great Commission is not just gospel proclamation, it's follow-up and it's discipleship. And it would be like a doctor, you know, delivering a baby and then giving the baby a box of Pampers and saying, "Son, you got to get out there. It's a rough world, but you'll do okay." That baby needs to be cared for. Speaking of babies, a study was conducted in a large hospital and they discovered something interesting. It found that the people working in the nursery noticed that the babies who were in their cribs near the door did better than the babies in the cribs in the other parts of the room. They wondered why. After careful study, they discovered the nurses were more prone to give attention to the babies near the door as they went about their duties. This is what a new believer needs. They need care. They need attention. You need to take time for them. This is what we're all called to do. And listen to what Christ says in closing. He says, "Go into all the world, make disciples of all nations." And then he says, "And lo, I am with you even to the end of the age." This promise is not simply saying that Jesus is with us, but he is if you're a Christian. Because Jesus said, "I'll never leave you or forsake you." But this is a promise in its context that is specifically saying to those who are fulfilling the Great Commission. Allow me to paraphrase. Jesus is saying, as you go into all the world and make disciples of all nations, teaching them to observe all things that I have commanded you, lo, I am with you. In other words, I'm going to be with you in a special way. I'm going to bless you in a unique way. I'm going to use you in a fantastic way as you go about doing this thing that I've called you to do. So this is a great promise. It's a blessing to us as well as to the person we are.

0: helping. So here's my question for you. Are you doing this? And if not, why not? Let's do it. This is a lifelong calling for all of us to be engaged in. But we can't do this on our own strength. We're going to fail. We're going to fall short. But there's a promise of power to every Christian to do what God has called them to do. In Acts 1:8, Jesus says, "You shall receive power after the Holy Spirit has come upon you to be witnesses to me in Jerusalem, Judea, Samaria, and the uttermost parts of the earth." I'll give you the power you need. And it's interesting the word that Christ uses for power there. It comes from the Greek word dunamis. Dunamis. Which we translate into the word dynamite. You've probably heard of Alfred Nobel because there's something called the Nobel Peace Prize. Did you know that Alfred Nobel was an incredible inventor and he actually invented something that we now know as dynamite? So during World War I, this was a game changer to have something with that explosive power. And Nobel went to a friend who knew Greek and he said, "What is the Greek word for explosion?" And the man said, "Well, it's dunamis." And so Nobel named it dynamite. But the problem was so many lives were taken because of dynamite. Alfred Nobel decided he didn't want to be known for that. So he developed something called the Nobel Peace Prize, which had a cash prize attached to it that was given to people who worked for the cause of peace. And today we know him more for that. But here's the point. Explosive dynamite power. Paul says, "I'm not ashamed of the gospel of Christ. It's the power," same word, "of God unto salvation." There's power. And you need power. We all need power. We plug our phones in every day. My phone is constantly draining. What about yours? And we plug in our cars now too. We plug in all kinds of things. God wants to infuse you with Holy Spirit power each and every day. The Bible says, "Don't be drunk with wine, but be filled with the Holy Spirit, speaking to yourself in psalms and hymns and spiritual songs, singing and making melody in your heart to the Lord." And that word that is used there for be filled means be constantly filled over and over and over again. You need refills. Would it seem strange to you if you had a car and drove it for maybe a week and then it wasn't running? You took it to the gas station and you think, "Can you fix this car for me?" And they would ask you, "Have you refilled it with gas?" "Oh, I didn't know about that. No one told me." Yeah, you need to refill your car. Listen, God gives refills. He'll fill you again and again. And you can ask him for that power. So we're going to close our service today by asking God to give us this power we need to do this job he has called us to do. And this power is available. So we'll pray together and say, "Lord, fill us with the Holy Spirit." You want to do that?
1: Yes.
0: Let's pray. Father, thank you for your promise. Thank you for your calling. Thank you for the privilege of serving you. And you have promised power. You've said you will give the Holy Spirit to those that ask you. So we ask now, because scripture promises, "Ask and it shall be given. Seek and you shall find. Knock and the door shall be open." So we're asking for this power in our life. Power to be a witness. Power to overcome our fears. Power to take risks for the kingdom of God. Power to share our faith. Power to disciple, to take other believers under our wing and be a friend to them, be an example to them, be someone who can mentor them and help them get mature and strong, and then go and repeat this process again and again. We see the calling, Lord. We fall short. So we're praying now that you will fill us with your Holy Spirit. Why don't we just pray this together? Just pray this after me. Fill me with your Holy Spirit, Lord. Just pray that. There it is. Fill us, Lord. Fill us with your Holy Spirit. Today, tonight, tomorrow. Open doors of opportunity for us. Let us be sensitive to your leading. Help us to not quench the Holy Spirit, but help us instead to yield to the Holy Spirit. And Lord, we know that you will guide us and empower us. and do things through us that will amaze us if we'll just open up. Amen.
1: 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It's the story of George Whitefield, who was an itinerant evangelist who preached the gospel throughout colonial America. Here's the movie's director, Joshua Enck.
2: He would ride in one of his missions trips to the colonies. He went 5,000 miles on horseback from Georgia up to the New England states. He'd preach three times a day. He'd wake up at four in the morning and spend 2 hours with the Lord before he ever even got behind a pulpit. He built his own pulpit.
0: Yes.
2: You know, people don't do that for stardom or for ego. They do that because they have a broken heart for the lost, because he knew what it was like to be in the dark.
0: Yes.
2: And so I think that's where his power and love came from.
0: That's right.
2: He had firsthand experience with it.
1: So George Whitefield had a collapsible pulpit strapped to his horse. So, Pastor Greg, I've talked to the guys here at Harvest, and we've built you a collapsible pulpit for the top of your Yugo.
0: Yes, I can't wait to start using it. you know, that's an amazing thing. The guy traveled with his own pulpit because people were everywhere. He didn't need to preach in the confines of a church building. He could preach wherever he went. And in a way, Dave, we all have our own pulpit, if you will. Our pulpit is our platform. It's in our neighborhood. It's in our school campus. It's our workplace. It's our social media. You can take your pulpit, so to speak, and use it to talk about Jesus Christ wherever you go. And you're going to be inspired by this film that has been made about this prolific preacher, George Whitefield. Just as surely as George Washington is our founding father, the father of our country, as he's often called, and rightly so, George Whitefield, in many ways, is our spiritual founding father. Imagine that. Two Georges played a role in founding the United States of America. So find out more about the first George, George Whitefield, and his ministry, and the impact that it had in this film that's called A Great Awakening. You're thinking, oh, it's some boring documentary. I'm going to fall asleep. The opposite is true. This movie is dynamic, powerful performances, incredible music. It's just so well-crafted. I love this film. And American history and spiritual history is going to come alive to you as you watch it. By the way, this would be a great film to watch with your whole family. Have your kids watch it as well. They're going to love it. 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

0: face to face.
1: Come in and bring your healing. Come in and bring your truth. Come in and bring your word, Lord. Come into my marriage. Come into my home. Come into my workplace. Come into this Kalihi Union Church. Come into Honolulu. Come into the United States of America. Jesus, we cry. Oh, come on, guys. I kind of built it up. I tried, okay? Let's try. We cry. Come. Yeah. Because we need you. God, this everything, we need you. And in worship, if you do nothing else, you may not have any answers, but you can at least invite Jesus and say, come. And that's the starting point of worship. You may have never been here before. You can still cry out, Lord, you come. Because I need you. You're the answer. You're the one to bring life and help and healing to me. So we have this coming of Jesus, and we're going to do this part really fast. And there are four names of Jesus. There's many, many names for Jesus in the scripture. But in this passage, we see four of them. And you're going to see it in verse 12. Jesus says, behold, I am coming soon. He talks about his reward is with him. And I will give to everyone according to what he has done. Now, we talked about us worshiping God, and that's us giving ourselves to God, and that's great. It's a lot more exciting when you have something good to give. Just think of that little boy on Christmas Eve, excited about giving. That's the excitement we have about Jesus coming. We're just waiting. God, you've given me 5 talents. I've got 5 more. God, you've given me this ability. Hey, I've been trying to serve you this way, okay? But the same, that's the spirit of Christ, because Christ gets great joy in giving. That's why he came and gave his life and his blood for us. He loves us so much, he gives. And so it says he is the judge who rewards. In the 2 chapters before, well, you see judgment. And in chapter 20, you see the great white throne judgment. And there he's judging people in terms of their sin. And those who are not found knowing him are thrown into the lake of fire. And you even see in these chapters, you see the beast and you see the false prophet thrown in the lake of fire. Then the chapter after that, you see Satan thrown in the lake of fire. He will judge that which is wrong and that which is vile. But his judgment for those who know him and have his name on their forehead and his spirit sealed in their hearts, his judgment comes with reward. Isn't that nice of God? Say, God, I don't deserve that. No, you don't. But he comes to reward us for your faithfulness and your goodness. You see, when Jesus died on the cross, he took all the sin and all that is vile in our life, and he nailed it to the cross, and he took it upon himself. So all the wrath of God was spent upon his son for our sin. So when we appear before Christ, we can look him in the eye. Because our sin has been removed. And we are there to give to him our worship and to receive from him our reward. What a glorious God we have. And so that is why as Christians we're excited about the joy of Jesus. You don't know Jesus, yeah. Hey, you're not, I don't want to be judged. But if Jesus has taken all that is vile and sinful from us, even though we still struggle with that in our earthly bodies, he has declared us as righteous because there's an exchange. He's taken our sin and the wrath, and he's given as a gift his righteousness. So he declares us righteous even while we still struggle with sin. And when we die and we go with him, or when Jesus returns and we're caught up to be with him, at that point, these fleshly bodies will be replaced with holy and pure ones. And we won't have that struggle anymore. And we say, praise you, Jesus. And we worship God. Okay? So do you understand that come, when we say come, that's our call of worship. It's come, Jesus. Because we need the encouragement that comes to stay steady in the battle and to keep serving. And we look forward to that reward that he is going to give. Then we have the name first and last. Now there's actually 3 ways he says this. And you see this in verse 13. I am the Alpha and the Omega. Okay, that's the A and the Z in the Greek alphabet. The first and the last, the beginning and the end. Now listen up, because this is used a lot and this is really an important tool for you. It's one of stating the lordship of Jesus Christ, that Jesus is God. And you may have Seventh-day Adventist friends, and this is a great passage to direct them to look to, because they struggle. They think that Jehovah is not Jesus, and that Jesus is not Jehovah. And yet, here we see in this passage, unequivocally, and it's in their Bible too, their translation, that Jesus is God. Because the very words that God uses for himself, and you see it in Isaiah 41, I think it's verse 4, you see it in Isaiah 44 again, verse 6, where you have these same words on the beginning and the end, on the Alpha and the Omega, Yahweh, Jehovah. And then these exact same words are used in Revelation chapter 1, and they use it in verse 8, and then they're used in chapter 1, verse 17, as referring to Jesus. And now, just in case you're saying, oh, this isn't Jesus talking, you have in verse 16, I, Jesus, sent my angel. And so we have the first and the last, and that Jesus has everything from the very beginning, and he can go back to the very beginning of your life. And he can bring his power in his life. And he will take you to the very end of eternity. And he will cleanse that which is unhealthy and not of God. And he will fill that which is holy and good. And he has made that promise, that he holds the last word in your life and in the life of the church and in the life of his creation. Amen? Not Satan. Not Satan. Jesus does. He's the first and the last. He's the root of David. There's this fulfillment of all the covenant promises to David of what he would do as the Messiah in ushering in that which earthly kings could never do. And even David, he had a heart for God and he loved to worship God, but he blew it royally. And there will be a day when we will worship with purified hearts of David. And he is this root of David, of royalty. Then we also see he's the bright morning star. I love this one in verse 16. This one may be a little weird for some of you, but any of you chemists, maybe do chemistry, you know, on the periodic table, you know, phosphorus. Okay, phosphorus is the Greek word that you have in 2 Peter 1, I forget what verse, where it talks about Jesus being the bright morning star that's going to dawn in our hearts. And you have Jesus, who has promised to give us this bright morning star. You also see it in the second and third chapter of Revelation. He is going to give us himself. And that the glory that comes, it's nighttime, and then there's a star that shows up just before the dawn. It's usually a planet. It's called the morning star. And it recognizes that the night's almost gone. The day's here. And all of darkness is going to be over, and there's a whole new day. Jesus, when he came, said, when he promises, I will make all things new. And this bright morning star will shine in our hearts. Where you've had no hope, there's going to be hope. Where there's just been the effects of sin and Satan, he is going to bring the glory and the life of Jesus Christ. Amen? So this is Jesus. And that's why we shout, come! Okay, can we try it together? Come. Come. And so we shout, come, Jesus, come. We're looking forward. All the suffering of your saints, all the faithfulness of your saints. God, come and bring your reward for God's people. And we say, come, Lord Jesus, you're the first and the last. I need you to fix up all this stuff in my life, Lord, that isn't walking right with you. Come, Lord Jesus, I need you. And you say, come, Lord Jesus, rule. Like King David, rule in my life. We had all kinds of rulers in our nation that God just aren't serving you. Jesus, you come and replace them. And then we say, Jesus, you come and shine as the bright and morning star in my heart. Okay, so in worship, okay, the whole point of the Bible, the whole point of your life is two words. What are they?
0: Worship
1: God, okay? All of these, I forget how many chapters, there's a whole bunch of them. Okay, how many verses? Whole whack of them. All comes down. It's written there for you to know God, to know his love, to understand how Jesus has opened the door for you to have a relationship with him, how you can be forgiven in your sin, how you can be filled with His Holy Spirit, and how you can be set free to know Him and to worship God. Amen? All other religions, you'll worship something. But God wants you out of idolatry and to worship Him and to know Him. Last thing, it's very neat. It has this Jesus saying, I'm coming soon. So we don't want to waste our time. We want to make wise choices now. We want to spend it by keeping the word. We want to worship God. We want to walk in holiness. We invite Jesus. That worship is described as we yell out to Him, come Jesus, I need you. We need you. There is no other answer. So come. And then Jesus switches the tables. I love it. You see it at verse 17. The Spirit and the bride. Who's the bride? The churches. That's what we do. We shout to the world saying, come. Okay? And whoever hears say, okay, let's try it again. The Spirit and the bride say, come. And let him who hears say, come. But then it switches. Then it says, whoever is thirsty, let him come. See, as we're calling out to Jesus, it's like Jesus said, hey, you come to me. Come to me right now. And He gives this amazing invitation for us to come and to drink of the water of the river of life. Now, this is a theme running all the way through. You see it in Psalm 46, 4, where in the city of God, you've got God is our refuge and our strength, the very help in time of trouble. Therefore, we will not fear. Though there's earthquakes and the mountains fall in the midst of the sea and all this stuff happens, and it says there is a river who makes glad the city of God. And He is in the midst of her. And we see this river at the very beginning of Revelation 22, first verse. Then the angel showed me the river of the water of life, as clear as crystal, flowing from the throne of God and of the Lamb down the middle of the great street of the city. And Jesus is saying, hey, thanks for worshiping me and inviting me to come. I'm here. Now, I invite you to come and drink. Because I bring with me water that will lead to eternal life. You remember the woman at the well, John 4? She was the last person who was worthy to worship God. In fact, people wouldn't even associate with her or be seen with her or talk with her. She was so vile. And she was so wrong in how she lived her life. And yet Jesus met with her and said, there's going to be a day when you will worship God in spirit and in truth. The truth will be in you. The Spirit will be in you. And you will be able to call out for God to come. And He will come. And He said to her, you know, if you knew who I was, you'd ask me for a drink. And I would give you living water that will well up in your soul. Like a river for eternity. And here we see in Revelation the Lord Jesus giving that same invitation to you and to me. Come and drink. You see, we come and worship, but we come to drink. And it's a river. It's a clean river. It's a big river. I used to canoe rivers. And I would travel for weeks and I wouldn't see a soul. And there was so much water. This is a river flowing from the throne of God. And there's enough for you to drink. There's enough to satisfy every need that you have and every longing in your heart. So come and drink. It says it is a free gift. Whoever is thirsty, let him come. Whoever wishes, let him take the free gift. You think you're going to impress God? No. Think you're going to buy something to get your way into heaven? No. He says it's a free gift. You drink, and you take it from Him. Three quick things as we end. As we come drink, it talks in this last beatitude in verse 14 about this blessing. Blessing of those who come and drink. The blessing of those who know Jesus. Blessing of those who have His name written on their forehead and their name written in the Lamb's Book of Life. And it says, they are blessed are those who wash their robes. And the Bible describes the saints in Revelation as having white, flowing robes in the same way that when Jesus was transfigured before His disciples on the mountain, they saw Him in His glorious condition. And it says His robes were like dazzling white. And we can be washed. Jesus holds the power to make you clean and me clean and us clean. It's a free gift. But then we see the right to the tree of life. And you see in at the beginning of Revelation 22, it says in verse 2, down the middle of the great street of the city, there is this river. And then on each side of the river stood a tree of life, bearing 12 crops of fruit, yielding its fruit every month. And the leaves of the tree are for the healing of the nations. And no longer will there be any curse. And the throne of God and of the Lamb will be in the city, and on his servants will serve him. They will see his face, and his name will be on their foreheads. There'll be no more night, and they will not need the light of a lamp or the light of the sun, for the Lord God will give them light, and they will reign forever and ever. This right to the tree of life. And in Genesis, those of you who know your Bible, we see this tree of life in the beginning, because the Garden of Eden, there was two trees, the tree of life and the tree of the knowledge of good and evil. And Adam and Eve lusted after Satan tempted them and took the tree of the knowledge of good and evil. And then they were cast out by the Lord out of the garden. And there was a flaming sword with an angel not allowing them to go in. Why? They had gone in and eaten of the tree of life in a sin condition. They would be eternally condemned. And now, because of the work of Jesus, who has taken the wrath of our sin and taken the judgment for our sin and all of our rebellion against God, now he has opened the door back to the tree of life. Have you seen Avatar? There's some things in the movie I really don't like, but the one part I like about is this picture of this massive, amazing tree. Okay? Amazing tree. And this tree, and I don't know how you picture this Revelation 22, but I picture it as you've got this street, and in this river flowing over the street, and then you have this tree, and it's rooted on both sides, and it's this massive tree, and it's this tree that has so much fruit. There's this constant blessing of fruit to God's people, but more than that, there's healing in its leaves for all the nations, and that God is inviting us to come drink of a life that is eternal, of a life that is fruitful, a life that is healing. And lastly, he says, those who enter the gates of the city. There's a blessing if you can enter the gate of the city. Now, if you've read Revelation 21, you see the New Jerusalem coming down from heaven to earth. Okay? And you see the dwelling of God being with man. There's going to be a new heaven. Heaven that exists now isn't going to be the heaven that's going to exist for eternity. It's going to be a new heaven. There's going to be a new earth. The earth we have now is not going to exist for eternity. There's going to be a coming together of God's heaven and a new earth, and we will all dwell together face to face with our Lord. How is it that you enter those gates? And it's very clear that only those whose names are written in the Lamb's Book of Life. You see this in Revelation 20, verse 12. Okay, it says, and I saw the dead, great and small, standing before the throne, and books were opened. Another book was opened, which is the book of life. So you're either in the book of life or you're in the other books of judgment. And then you see it later on. You see it in chapter 20, verse 15. It's mentioned again. If anyone's name was not found written in the book of life, he was thrown into the lake of fire. And then you see in chapter 21, verse 27, he says, nothing impure will ever enter the city, nor will anyone who does what is shameful or deceitful, but only those whose names are written in the Lamb's Book of Life. So this entry into God's kingdom is because Jesus has freely given us salvation, and he has written our names in his book, and he has written his name on our foreheads. This invitation, just want to read it again in verse 17. The Spirit and the bride say, come. Come. Let him who hears say, come. Come. Whoever wishes, let him take the free gift of the water of life. In the old translations, it's whosoever will may come. And it doesn't say, hey, if you understand everything in Revelation and you got all pieced together and harmoniously, no. Doesn't say whoever understands it all come. He said, whosoever will. It gives three criterion for you to come. It says, first of all, have you heard the message of Jesus? Have you heard of his love, of his death, of his victory and resurrection over Satan? Have you heard that he rules from heaven and he's coming again? That's the first criterion. There's a second criterion. It says, whoever is thirsty. Do you have a need in your heart for the Lord Jesus? Is there a thirst? You say, Jesus, I need you because I can't do this. Amen. There is a thirst. And you say, come, Jesus, into my heart. Whoever needs Christ in his workplace, whoever needs Christ for forgiveness, whoever needs Christ for a new heart, whoever needs Christ for eternal life, because there is no other way to heaven but through Jesus. So you have to hear it. You have to be thirsty, but there's a third one. You have to want it. There's a desire. Whosoever wills, God will not override your will. And he makes this offer of free, this free offer of life, saying, come and drink. And you say, I don't understand. Jesus says, come anyway. You say, I don't feel your Holy Spirit. Jesus says, you come anyway. Jesus says, you say, I'm not worthy. And I got all these issues in my life that have to be cleaned up. And Jesus says, you come anyway. And we say, God, I've got all these relational problems. And he says, you come anyway. I've got all this shame and all this past. He says, you come anyway. And you say, but Jesus, you don't understand. He says, I understand. You come. Whosoever will. And Jesus gives us the new heart. And Jesus is the one who gives us understanding. And Jesus is the one who makes new. Any height, any size, you are not too fat to come to Jesus today. You are not too skinny to come to Jesus today. You are not too sick to come to Jesus today. You're not too smart. You're not too educated. You're not too dumb. You may be a black sinner. You may be a brown sinner. You may be a white sinner. You may be a yellow sinner. You may be a Hapa mixed sinner. I don't know. Whatever sinner you are, you can come to Jesus. You may not be dressed the way the person beside you is. You may have bare feet. You may have slippers. You may have a sore foot like I do. It doesn't matter. Whatever sinner you are, you come. And Jesus invites us. Whosoever, can we say that? Whosoever. Look around and say it again. Whoso, there's a lot of different whosoever here. Whosoever will may come. That's me. That's you. Let's stand. Let's come. Let's come to Jesus. Lord, here we are. And we're here to worship you. And we want to start by saying, come, Jesus. We say, come. And I just invite you right now to invite Jesus to come. Just worship him. It's why you're alive. It's who you are. Just say, come, Jesus. You say that? Come, Jesus. Come. Come into my family. Come into my marriage. Come into this church. Lord, come into my thoughts. Jesus, come into my dreams. Lord, come into my relationships and into my work. And Father, come into this body and bring healing and strength. Lord, come. Most of all, come into my heart. Give me an increased love for you and for your people. And Lord, give me a passion to do your word. Lord, even come into the sinful areas. Come right now, Jesus, and forgive me. And wash me and make me clean. Wash my robes, Lord. Wash my heart with your word. Come, Lord. Come, Lord, and take my past and take the areas where Satan has a hold. And Lord, you break those chains in the name of Jesus. And you enable me, Lord, to be a new person in you, to worship you in every area, to glorify you, to reflect you. Lord, come into my future. Lord, in all the hopes and the dreams that I have, may they be focused and centered on you, that you're coming soon. And Jesus, everything I do now is to worship you in this urgency, God, I want to give you my life face to face when you return. And Lord, come into my present right now. Lord, the assurance of eternal life that I have with you, because you purchased me with your blood. Lord, I want to live in that freedom, in that power now. Lord, that I would not get suckered in to worship angels or idols or anything else, but that we would worship God. So right now, Lord, we want to start. And we say, come. We say, come. Help me to worship. Come, Lord. Open my mouth. Come, Lord. Direct my thoughts. Come, Lord. Give me a love in my heart for you. We worship you in Jesus' name. Amen.
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10: 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And while you're there, look for Pastor Brian's book, The Multi-Generational Church Crisis. This compelling book asks the question of the church, What could be accomplished in the name of Christ if we could better understand each other? Let's hear now from Dr. Brian Chappell as he shares the second half of the lesson, The God

The psalmist writes in Psalm 5, "Give ear to my words, O Lord. Consider my groaning. Give attention to the sound of my cry, my King and my God, for to you do I pray. O Lord, in the morning you hear my voice. In the morning I prepare a sacrifice for you and watch, for you are not a God who delights in wickedness. Evil may not dwell with you. The boastful shall not stand before your eyes. You hate all evildoers. You destroy those who speak lies. The Lord abhors the bloodthirsty and deceitful man. But I, through this abundance of your steadfast love, will enter your house. I will bow down toward your holy temple in the fear of you. Lead me, O Lord, in your righteousness because of my enemies. Make your way straight before me, for there's no truth in their mouth. Their inmost self is destruction. Their throat is an open grave. They flatter with their tongue. Make them bear their guilt, O God. Let them fall by their own counsels. Because of the abundance of their transgressions, cast them out, for they have rebelled against you. But let all who take refuge in you rejoice. Let them ever sing for joy and spread your protection over them, that those who love your name may exult in you. For you bless the righteous, O Lord. You cover him with favor as with a shield." Let's pray together. Father, as we see young adults preparing to go into a world with training that they have received, our prayer is that you would be guide, shepherd, shield to them. Help us by your word, by what we as a church believe and teach, be those who carry that message of a grace that is beyond them, so that whatever phase of life you take them into, they truly know that you are a God who provides for those who cannot provide for themselves, and you do so generously and without reproach, so that when those who are in need come, they are confident they come to a good, good Father. Grant that we would know it and fountain it to the generations, we pray. In Jesus' name, amen. One of the marks of adolescence is to equate permission with love. "Well, if you really loved me, you would let me go to X. If you really loved me, you would let me date X. If you really loved me, you would let me have that car." And so we begin to equate love with permission. Whereas if you move into adulthood even a little bit, you recognize that love with no warning, love with no prohibition, is not love at all. It's just not caring. God says, "I care enough to warn." And in these warnings, he is telling us of all the things that are the guardrails to help us on the path of life. But then he tells us something else. If the warnings are the guardrails, and we're trying to travel down the path that is good for us, where are the headlights? And as it were, that's verse 7. As God is talking about the headlights, as it were, of his guidance, which comes from all things, it comes from worship. Do you see that in verse 7? "But I, through the abundance of your steadfast love, will enter your house. I will bow down toward your holy temple in the fear of you." In worship, we learn of the abundance of God's love. Now, I know, and you know, there are people who say, "I don't need the corporate worship of God's people. I'm going to worship God in the woods. That's where I see the beauty of his creation." And listen, you can actually do that. I mean, if the heavens declare the glory of God, then no question, creation is one place you see the glory of God. But in worship, what are we meant to see? The abundance of God's love. The word love there is, some of you already love this word, it's the Hebrew word hesed, which means
covenantal love as opposed to contractual love. Contractual love says, if you love me, I'll love you back. If you satisfy me, I will keep loving you. Covenant love is heavenly love whereby God has a prior commitment to people who he knows will fail him. My covenantal love is abundant, so that I forgive and still receive. I understand that you have been faithless. I abide faithful. Covenant love is based upon a prior commitment of a sovereign, eternal, holy, loving God who says, my mercy is not bound to your goodness. My mercy is bound upon my goodness. And that abundant mercy is not God just saying, you know what? I've got a few pennies here of this abundant covenant love. I get. No, this is abundant love. As God is saying, when you are among God's people for a growing up time, for the period of growing up, and you see people, some who fail, some who fall on their faces, some who love you, some who mentor you, we're beginning to understand in the body of Christ what you don't understand in the woods, which is God's covenant love is abundant even for people like us. And when we observe it, worship is teaching us of that covenant love. When we sing, when you listen, when you just see the people who come and you recognize their strengths and their weaknesses, you say, God is something else. If he'll let these people sing to him and let these people love him and love them back, knowing all the worst things about them, that is abundant covenant love. And that's what we learn by worship. But even more than that, I will bow down into verse 7 in your holy temple in the fear of you. Now, hearing about fear, we struggle. How am I supposed to love someone I fear? Well, the difficulty is we don't have a good English word for the Hebrew word fear there. Just as love is hesed, covenant love, so fear is the sense of reverence or awe for a covenant-keeping God. And that's not just the sense of terror. I'm going to stay on the road here so God doesn't hurt me. That's not the fear of the Lord that's being talked about here. One of the passages that I've learned to turn to over and over again to think about what is the proper fear of God is Isaiah chapter 11, verses 2 and 3. I'll read to you just the end of verse 2. Now, what's being said here is a prediction of the Messiah. When Christ comes, what will his nature and character be? And we're told in Isaiah 11, right at the end of verse 2, when the Messiah comes, the spirit of knowledge and the fear of the Lord will be upon him. And his delight will be in the fear of the Lord. Now, whatever you think to be the relationship between Jesus and his Father, you know deep down somewhere it is perfect love. It's not the terror of he's going to hurt me. No, it is instead this regard, this reverence for all that God is. He's just and merciful.

0: And yet fully cares. It's his justice, his wrath, his mercy, his goodness, his love, his rule. It's full regard for the totality of who God is. And when we are in worship, we are learning all those dimensions of God. So when earth touches us with its immediate problems, with the things that cause us consternation and concern and we can't make sense of, we have, by the worship that we have done, learned, I have proper regard for the totality of God, not just his earthly, but his eternal purposes. I understand his character, his nature. I do that because worship has taught me who my God is. And is it where this worship is the headlights by which as the guardrails establishing the path I need to go down, God is showing me himself so that I'm able to go down that path in a broken, fallen, and difficult world.
1: 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It may seem hard for younger Christians to believe, but people over 50 were raised during an era when 90% of Americans identified as Christian. These older believers were once part of a majority group that understood the mission of the church was to take control of our culture, to halt its evils. At the same time, Christians under 50 have lived their entire lives perceiving themselves as a minority that needs to make credible their faith to a secular, pluralistic culture. These distinct experiences and perceptions have a profound impact on the priorities different generations have for church ministry. It's no wonder that younger and older believers don't always see eye to eye. In his new book, The Multigenerational Church Crisis, Dr. Brian Chappell asks the question, what could be accomplished in the name of Christ if we could better understand each other? 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You can request your copy of The Multigenerational Church Crisis when you donate online at unlimitedgrace.com or by calling 844-41-GRACE. 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And now, more from Brian Chappell on today's Unlimited Grace.
0: When my second son was in college, at the end of his first year, he was diagnosed with Crohn's disease, which is a chronic and not healable disease. Within a couple of weeks of that, a girl that he had dated in high school, a very good friend of his, was killed in a freak accident in the Colorado mountains. And as he was driving home for that funeral, he was T-boned and his car was totaled. He went to the funeral at our home. And as he was preparing to go back to school in a borrowed family car for the time, he was so low. Parents, some of you are going to understand what I say. So low that we were scared for him. And as he was putting his stuff in the car in our garage, getting ready, I just stopped him for a moment and said, Jordan, now listen to me. I don't know all that you're going to face. I don't know how hard or difficult it's going to be. But I want you to know this. I'm your father, and you're my son. And the words that I had heard from my father, I was saying to my son. I don't know what the challenges will be, but this I know. You're secure in this family. And God is saying that here. What's ahead of you, no one knows entirely, but you are secure in the love of your heavenly Father. So secure that as he's pointed this headlight to his abundant mercy, to the reality and the totality of an eternal God, He ultimately makes this amazing promise, verse 8, the psalmist prays, "Lead me, O Lord."

0: Lord, in your righteousness because of my enemies, but make your way straight before me. It's not just that God has put up the guardrails on the road, not even he gives headlight to see the road, but he actually makes the road. God, make the way straight before me. It's echoing what some of you know and maybe memorize from Proverbs, right? That lean not on your own understanding, but in all of your ways, acknowledge the Lord, and he will do what? He will make your paths straight. Now, it's not just talking about the distance between one point and another. I'll make it straight. It's saying make it smooth, make it level, make it what it ought to be. There's been only one experience in my life in which I've been given the privilege of operating a D9 dozer. Okay? In my college years, I worked for a construction company, and I was a shop dispatcher, sending people out to repair equipment. But one day, a dozer came into the shop to be repaired, and at the end of the repair, they had to go out and test the blade. And so, you know, being in college and knowing I knew everything, I said, let me do that. And so the foreman let me go out into what was basically a sand lot where I couldn't hurt anybody and operate the dozer. One task, just make a straight ditch. Well, I worked for about 3 minutes, and suddenly we had mountains and valleys going like this. But of course, it took the operator just about 1 minute to straighten it all back out. God's hand is on the blade. He's the one making the road. And he's saying to us, I've shown you the guardrails, and I've told you how great is my love for you. Now, this is the way. And the thing that we have to understand, all of us, if there are guardrails that God has given, and if there are headlights, he's showing us who he is and what he's like, and he says, I'm going to make the road, then every one of us should think, there's a calling on my life, that God has purpose for me. I'm not just willy-nilly in the world. It's not that my choices don't matter. God has given me a way, and he's given me the path to stay on it and the means to stay on it. And that means there's a calling that God has upon my life. Whatever is the career, whatever is the place, whatever is the relationship, God has a calling on my life. And as I live for him, he's actually working eternal purposes through my life. He said he was going to do it. He's going to listen to me. He's going to lead me. And when I believe that, it tells me the last thing I'm able to do, which is simply to expect his blessing. I mean, if that's the path, that's my calling, that's the way, then I'm going to actually believe he intends to bless me through that way. Verses 9 and 10 are really the expression of that blessing. 10 is most particular, right at the beginning. The psalmist points at those who are not following God's way and says, make them bear their guilt, O Lord. Let them fall by their own counsels. Now, if you were a Hebrew, that sentence surprises you. Because the word that we expect at the end of that word fall, let them fall by their own, the word the Hebrew ear expects to hear is the word sword. Let them fall by their own sword. Let them die on their own sword. But instead, the psalmist says, let them fall on their own counsel. As the Lord, you've provided your truth. You've provided your way to help people. And let people who don't follow that, let them face their own consequences. That's typically in life. The consequences are the way in which people experience wrong choices. And so the psalmist says, Lord, here's the safe and good path. Let those who don't follow the safe and good path face their own consequences. That's the sword of God's truth operating. But in opposition to that is the blessing not only of facing the sword of God's truth, but being able to live under the shield of his name. Verse 11, right at the beginning, let those who take refuge in you rejoice. The end of verse 11, that those who love your name may exult in you, for you bless the righteous, O Lord. You cover him with favor as with a shield. Remember David and Goliath? David is facing the giant. You come with sword, javelin, and spear. I come in the name of the Lord. To bear the name of the Lord is to represent his character and care. I'm going to show you who God is. And the psalmist is saying, if I show you who God is, if that's the path of my life, the friend and professor and neighbor and fellow inductee into the military, whatever it is, if I'm showing you the name of the Lord, his character and care, here is God's promise. He will be your shield. Nothing comes against you that can do you eternal harm. God has become your shield. What's the promise of God? I will listen to you, and I will lead you, and I will bless you even in eternity, and for eternity, I will be a shield about you as you wear my name, not yours, mine. Because our youngest daughter is off on her internship, I had to think about a lot of these things. I guess, again, this summer, as Kathy is taking her even now to Texas for this internship. And I remember the experience of each of our children as we kind of took them to college, and it will be the same for you parents, whether you're taking your child to an induction center or taking them to the airport for whatever trip they're going on or taking them to college. You know what it's like. To the amazement of your children, the very parents who've been butting heads with them for the last 5 years are now blubbering that they're leaving. And, you know, the kids are just kind of like, what is this, you know? You were pulling out your hair over, you know, what I did or what I drove or who I dated. And now I thought you wanted me gone. And now you're crying because I'm leaving. Well, love's behind both the warning and the loss. Our youngest daughter, when we took her to college, because she had seen us weep at the leaving of all three of her older siblings, she was determined, no scenes, you know, no scenes. And so on that day of taking her to college, you know, she just was not going to show any emotion whatsoever other than joy. So she was happy and talkative and go-lucky right up until that moment. You know, we'd had all her stuff unpacked. We had all the books purchases. We paid all the fees. And now we're having to get in the car to leave. And she's just as happy as she can be, you know. And so just before we left, I took her by the shoulders and I said, now, Katie, I want you to remember what my father said to me. I don't know whether you do good. I don't know whether you do bad. But you're my child. And there'll always be a home for you in my house. And just for a moment, her face froze. I'm not going to show any emotion. And then the ice broke. And the tears came. And she said, oh, Daddy, that's not fair. Well, of course it's not fair. It's grace. As a father says, even if you cannot provide for yourself, I'll provide all I can for you, my child. And the psalmist reflects that grace of a heavenly father toward all of us. I don't know whether you do good or bad, but you have a heavenly home by a father who sent his son for you. Remember how great is his grace. You are secure in him. He's given a road, given guardrails, given headlights, made the road, and also made a way back so that if ever you leave him, he will never leave or forsake you. You always have a home.
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0: One of the greatest dangers in our time is religion without righteousness, worship without surrender, and spiritual appearance without power. Though a person may sing, preach, or quote scripture, he or she can still be far from God if their heart has not been changed. True godliness is a personal relationship toward God that results in pleasing Him. It is not a form of godliness or a religious label to mimic holiness. It is seen in a life that has been touched, convicted, and transformed by God. Join Bishop Bethea now as he shares these valuable truths from the Word of God with this message on Holy Living is True Godliness.
1: Hallelujah. Today, as we continue our celebration of God being holy and those that receive Him being holy, and this country's celebrating the 250th birthday, amen. And the one thing that makes this country different than all other countries is this: God blessed America. God blessed America. And so today I want to look at something that if God blessed America, then we should in kind do back unto Him, amen, what He has done to us. We should bless Him. And so today we want to look at holy living is true godliness. Amen. Now, there is people that say that they are, that God is holy, God is good, and all of these things like that. But what we want to look at is that there is a form of godliness, and then there's true godliness. And we want to make sure that we are not one that have a form of godliness, but denying the very power of what causes us to live a godly life. And that's basically, if you want to know the simplicity of the definition of godliness, it's just living godly. It's just simply living godly. That's the definition of godliness, a person who is living godly. In our in the Word of God, we have an example. I think the best example for a person who lived godly would be someone in the Bible by the name of Enoch. Enoch, the Bible says that he walked with God until he was not. He walked with God until God just took him. Because he began to live such a godly life that God says, your purpose here is finished. And there's nothing else you can obtain in this life that I would require of you. Man, imagine if we can get to the place to where we're living in such a way that God says you have reached the very epitome of what I expect out of individual to live. So you're not even going to see death. I'm just going to take you. Amen. And this is what my emphasis today is that we want to live a godly life. And the Bible says Enoch had this testimony before he was translated. What was his testimony? His testimony was that he pleased God. He pleased God to the point to where God says, you know, and I don't know how many of you are familiar with this. You know, I've read that story over and over and over and over and over again. I mean, for the last 30 or more years. And I would say that he walked with God until he was not. And we will look at that. But whenever you begin to dig into it, when I was studying on godliness, Holy Spirit kept bringing me back to Enoch. And he said, the word says he lived a life that pleased God. He just pleased God to the place to where God said, you literally cannot please me anymore. You have submitted and committed and surrendered so much of yourself. There's nothing else left of you to please me, so I'm just going to take you out of this earth. And that's something to think on. That's what the emphasis is today is that how do I get to the place and how do you get to the place to where we please God, to where he says, okay, your purpose here is finished. I'm taking you home. Enoch wasn't sick. He didn't have all those other challenges that a lot of us have. He just had one thing going for him, that he pleased God. So then he enjoyed a relationship with God and he pleased God. The Bible says that he lived a life that was devoted to God. And what he did, He displayed the true meaning of godliness. He pleased God. In the New Testament, the word for godliness, it is in its original meaning, it conveys the idea of personal relationship towards God that result in pleasing Him. True godliness is a relationship with God that actually pleases Him. And this relationship produces something, devotion to God. Now, how many of you have your time of devotion? Well, there is devotion and there is being devout. How many of you heard of devout Catholics, devout this, devout the other, all of these devouts? And basically what it's saying is these people have totally surrendered all to what they believe. And so what Enoch did, he showed us what devotion looked like. Devotion goes beyond just us having our morning time with God. It goes beyond us singing songs to God. It goes beyond that. Devotion goes from us knowing God to us being transformed. Why? Because God is not only interested and how much we love Him, amen, and how much we care about Him, He's interested in what we become because of what we know about Him. God is concerned about what you and I become because of His word, of us knowing His word. So He is pleased to a certain extent that we are reading the word. He is pleased to a certain extent that we are having devotion, but He's more pleased with the person who take what they learn in the word and make it a part of their life and makeup. So God is more concerned about what we become. See, God accepts us like we are. He, no matter how, whatever you got going on, God will accept you like you are. But He loves us too much to leave us that way. He will take us. He don't care how you come. You can come cursing like a sailor. You can come all drugged up. You can come all crazy and whatnot. He's going to accept you like that. But because of His love, He's not going to be satisfied with you living a life that is not causing you to experience all that He desires you to experience. And so I take on that same perspective. Anyone can come to the church. And we love people to come and we'll take them like they are. But we love them too much to leave them that way. So then if you listen to the teaching and you feel like the teaching is kind of like, you know, I think you're going a little overboard. I think you're asking for too great of a commitment. I think you're asking for me to let go some things, amen, that I'm not willing and want to let go of. It's because what you came with is not what God wants. He wants what you can become. Let me say it again. God is not so much looking at how you and I come to Him, amen, as much as He's looking at what we can become when we apply His word. When we allow His word to be true, that's what God is looking at. He's looking at us based on what He can do in our life. If He looked at us only on what we are, He would have nothing to do with this. Praise God, He so loved us that He gave His only begotten Son, because He loved us like we were, but He loved us too much to leave us that way. So what did He do? Now, the Bible said God so loved the world. Now, if you read John 3:16, it said God so loved the world. Who is the world? Sinners. He so loved the world that He gave His only begotten Son. Why? If He so loved the world, why would He have to give His Son? Because He was not satisfied with who we was, but who we could become. Are you following what I'm saying? So He loved us like we were, but He says, I'm going to give you my Son so that you can be converted and your life can be changed to become the person that I put you in your mother's womb to become. Amen. Now the world shows us a different type of godliness. The world say the godliness is a godliness where you can talk about God, you can sing about God, you can do all of these things about God, but you don't need a devout, or should I say a personal relationship with Him. And this is what godliness is. A godly person is a person who you can see God in. You could see that there's something going on in their life that's different. You can see that there's something going on that's beyond the ability of academics, beyond the ability of finances, beyond the ability of man-made anything. What this person has got going on is out of this world. Hallelujah. And so this is the life of the relationship that you and I is encouraged to live. Now you may say to yourself, so I hear what you're saying. Amen. I hear what you're saying, but how do I get to that place? How do I Enoch? And I will tell you, his name is only mentioned twice in the Bible. And it's in the Old Testament in Genesis. It's in the New Testament in Hebrew. It's only mentioned twice. However, he is the only one in the Bible, besides Jesus, that walked with God in such godliness that God said, you're too godly to stay here any longer. And God just took him. Man, I like to get like that, where God say, you know, nah, I don't care what everybody else say. I'm going to get where God say, son, you're pleasing me to the point to where everything that I wanted you to do and the life and the commitment I wanted you to reach, you have reached it. So therefore, I have no longer need for you to be in this world, so I'm bringing you home, because there's nothing else you can do, amen, in your pursuit of me. You've reached the epitome or the pinnacle of your pursuit of me. How many of you like to get there? I know I would. I mean, I'm working on it every day. I like to get to that place where God say to me, son, come on home.
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1: Ain't nothing else you can do down there. Come on home. And I know a lot of us, we struggle with death. We struggle with that. That we don't want to hear that word. But I'm telling you something, and I'm be absolutely honest with you. I can say I want to go to heaven all I want to, but if I don't die, I ain't going. Are you understand what I'm saying? That's the only thing between me and heaven is death, or either I please God like Enoch till he just take me up out of here. Amen. But I need you to understand something. When you get to the place where you say to yourself, I'm living to die, then life changes altogether. Life changes altogether. Everybody want to go to heaven, but nobody don't want to die. Amen. But we're talking about committing your life to the Lord in such a way to where you understand that everything here is temporary. Look, if you will, in your bulletins, in 2 Peter, the third chapter, look what it says in 2 Peter, the third chapter. It shows us that everything is temporary. There ain't nothing eternal but our life. Amen. Look what it says. It says, but the day of the Lord will come as a thief in the night, in the which the heavens shall pass away with a great noise, and the elements shall melt with fervent heat. The earth also and the works there are therein shall be burnt up. Seeing then, that all these things shall be dissolved, look what it says. What matter of person ought ye to be in all holy conversation and godliness? Now, it tells us that everything is going to pass away one day. Everything is going to go. So then, why should you and I be so caught up in trying to do the best that we can for this life, amen, and not be concerned about eternity? This is all going to change one day. This is all going to change. Everything here is temporal. Look around you. Everybody in your life, they're temporary. They just there for a season and then they're gone. Everything is temporary. Guess what? I look in the mirror and say, you just temporary. You're just here. So It says here in the Bible, if you know these things, if you know these things are going to dissolve, why would you not have your focus on eternal things that is not going to dissolve? If he said all of these things, everything is going to go one day. Where are you going to go that day when everything goes? Hallelujah. Amen. And it says, but the day of the Lord will come as a thief in the night. And that, now, I read this, the first time I read this, I think I was a Christian for about maybe 6 months. And it scared daylights out of me. So I'm going to tell you why, if one of the things that caused me to live for the Lord in such a way of seriousness is that, so you're telling me that God can just show up any day, anytime, and ask me to give an account for my life. What is I'm going to do? So I said, you know what? Let me live for that day. So whenever he do show up, I don't be like, but Lord, wait a minute. You got to come back in a couple more weeks because I got to work on some things. Now I'm going to be working on things every day. So when he come, he'll say, son, you're not perfect, but at least you're working on it. Amen. Holiness is not a life of perfection. It's a life of pursuing, amen, a life that God can be pleased with. Look at your other scripture there, 2 Peter, 1st chapter, and it's verse 2 through 7. Now, remember I said earlier, some of you will say, so how is it possible to live a life that pleases God? Because God has given us everything we need to live a godly life. Look what it says in the second verse. It says, grace and peace be multiplied unto you through the knowledge of God and the Lord Jesus and Jesus our Lord. Look what it says. Grace and peace will be multiplied to the person who have greater knowledge of God or continue to learn who God is. It says multiplied unto you through the knowledge of God and our Lord. And Jesus our Lord. Look what it says in the third verse. It says, according as his divine power has given unto us all things. Look now. He has given unto us what? All things that pertain to what? Life and godliness. You got it. He's given us everything that pertains to life and godliness. Amen. Through what? Again, the knowledge of him that has called you to glory and virtue. So if you and I are not trying to learn God, our peace and grace is not being multiplied. Amen. Glory to God. And our life of godliness. Amen. It is not being enhanced. But the more you and I get to know him. Amen. Glory to God. It says through the knowledge of him that has called you to glory and virtue. Now look what it says in the fourth verse. It says whereby are given unto us exceeding great and what? Precious promises, that by these ye might be what? Partakers of the divine nature, having done what now? Escape the corruption that is where? In the world through lust. Amen. And then it goes on in the fifth verse, it says, and besides these, now look at the list here. Our grace and peace will be multiplied by the knowledge of him. He has given us all things that pertain to life and godliness. Amen. Through the knowledge of him. Amen. And then he's also given us exceeding great and precious promises that we might be partakers. And then it says in the fifth verse, and in addition, it says, and besides this, given what? All diligence. He said, add to your faith what? Virtue. And to virtue what? Knowledge. And to knowledge what? Temperance. And to temperance what? Patience. And to patience, godliness. And to godliness, brotherly kindness. And to brotherly kindness what? Charity. Amen. So in addition to this grace and peace, amen, that is being multiplied to us, and in addition to everything that we need that pertain to life and godliness, so we got the full package here. So I cannot say to God that, Lord, I don't know how to live godly. I can never say I don't have the tools when it's clear that you've given me. See, the one thing that you can always rest assured in and be at peace Whatever God asks of us, he always prepares us to be able to do it before he asks us to do it. Let me just say that again. God will never, anything you read in the Bible, I don't care how hard it seems, if it's in God's word, that means that, and God asks you or command you to do it, that means he is already giving you everything you need to be able to do it. You don't have to worry about it if it's in there, because what is the word? The Bible says, in the beginning was the what? Word, and the word was with God, and the word was God. So whenever you go into the word, you are reading about God, and what God has done in your life and my life. And let's look at the other verse of scripture in 2 Timothy, for, 3rd chapter, verse 1 through 5. Now it says that there's going to come a time where people are going to be distracted. They're going to be distracted from God. There's a time where people really, really love the Lord. I mean, like, people live a life of God. Like, some of you may have came up with no exposure to God. And some of us, we were brought up and that's all we knew was God. We knew it in the school. You had to pray in the morning in your class. Amen. You had to pray in the morning in your class. And some of us, when I came up, you had to read a Bible verse. Every class you went to, you know somebody in that class had to read a Bible verse. So we was exposed to God in the school. And this is the danger today. People don't know, first of all, they don't know how this country became this country. They see people wanting to come from here all over the world for a better life. But what they don't learn is how is this country the country that every other country people want to come to? Why do everybody want to come here? That G word, God bless America. This country was founded on principles, biblical principles, not just a knowledge of God. It was founded on God.
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13: Multitudes of people will go through life. They will never learn to love God. 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They'll never learn to love others. They may cohabit with each other. They may relate to each other, but they'll never learn to love one another. They'll never be able to feel and to sense the greatest emotion God ever placed in a human heart. And that is the emotion to feel the love of God, to love Him in return. You cannot love somebody you do not give yourself away to.
14: 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These staples of Christian life are all important, but there's one thing that should fuel each of them, and that's love. Today on In Touch, the teaching ministry of Dr. Charles Stanley will explore a key teaching of Christianity. That is that it's through faith in Christ that we are liberated to love. 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
13: Have you ever pondered seriously why God allowed you to be born? Well, more than likely you've thought about it, but the question is, what kind of a conclusion did you come to? Or did you come to any conclusion, or did you just say, well, I just guess I was born and here I am and I'll make the best of it? Well, the reason God allowed you to be born is in order for God to express His wonderful love to you. You may not feel it. You may not even understand anything about the love of God, but that's why you were created. Not only that He could express His wonderful love to you, but that you could love Him in return. And you see, when man fell in the Garden of Eden and sin came into this world, it just really fouled up our capacity to understand the love of God, to receive the love of God, and to love Him in return. But that's why Jesus came, to liberate us from the power of sin in our life, so that you and I could love God Almighty with all of our heart, and that we could receive His love for us. And that's what I want to talk about in this message today. And I want to begin a series entitled, Liberated to Love. And I want you to turn, if you will, to Luke chapter 10. In Luke chapter 10, a familiar passage of Scripture, Jesus makes it very clear that you and I were created to love. And you recall this is the incident where they're asking Him a question about the law. And in the 25th verse of this 10th chapter, the Scripture says, "And behold, a certain lawyer stood up and put Him to the test, saying, 'Teacher, what shall I do to inherit eternal life?' And He said to him, 'What is written in the law? How does it read to you?' And he answered and said, 'You shall love the Lord your God with all your heart and with all your soul and with all your strength and with all your mind and your neighbor as yourself.' And he said to him, 'You have answered correctly. Do this and you will live.'" Now, I want us to look first of all at this whole idea of the nature of love. In the New Testament, for example, there are two words for love. One of them is agape love, which is a sacrificial kind of love. The other is phileo love, like we get Philadelphia, the city of brotherly love. Phileo love is an affection, an approval, a friendship kind of love. The other word for love, which is not found in the New Testament, is the word eros, from which we get the idea of physical love or passion or sexual love. The first two is found in the Scripture, the other one is not. And of the 300 and some times that love is found in the Bible, 185 times of it is found in the New Testament. And of those times, 140 some are sacrificial love, agape love. So when we talk about the love that God has for us here, when you talk about love, you're talking about this kind of attitude, that love always asks what's best for the other person. Love asks the question, what can I be and what can I do in your behalf? What can I be to edify you and to grow you up into Christ-likeness and to build you up? Love is always looking out for the other person. And love is gentle and kind. Love is forgiving and loyal and faithful and true. And love has many, many qualities, which we'll come to in the series. But just to get us started in this whole aspect of why God created us to be lovers, simply to say that love is always asking the question, what's best for the other one? And what can I do and what can I be in your behalf? And so God created you and me to love us. And what is He always asking us? He doesn't have to ask us any question, but what is He always doing? He's always expressing that love according to what we need Him to be for us, what our needs are at the moment. And He is faithful and loyal and loving and kind. And you see, true love doesn't keep score. True love doesn't have a book. It keeps score. You did this and this and this, because you see, true, genuine love is a forgiving love. And God has given us the pattern by which we are to love ourselves and we're to love others. When we think about the kind of love that He has, this unconditional love of God that knows no conditions, it doesn't make any difference who we are, what we are, where we've been, where we're going. His love for us is absolute. There are no conditions to His love. No ifs, no ands, no buts, no conditions whatsoever. When we experience the love of God, we are being absolutely, genuinely loved, penetrated every facet of our being by a love that knows no limitations and that is absolutely complete and full and contenting. There's nothing in the world like experiencing the love of God. Now, let's look at that love for just a moment, because He says we are to love Him. He says, if you want to know what the whole law is all about, here's what it's about. It's about loving God and then loving others as yourself. So first of all, let's look at this idea of loving God. Now, He said to these people who, the scribes and Pharisees and others who were there asking questions, what He did, He's referred them back to the law of Moses and the command of Moses that they knew. So I want you to go back, if you will, to the sixth chapter of the book of Deuteronomy. The fourth and fifth verse, look at this fourth and fifth verse of the sixth chapter of Deuteronomy. He says, "Hear, O Israel, the Lord is our God, the Lord is one. And you shall love the Lord your God with all your heart, with all your soul, and with all your might. Notice, if you will, he says, "Hear, O Israel, the Lord our God, the Lord is one." The word God is Jehovah, the faithful covenant keeper, the faithful one, absolute in faithfulness. Lord, Elohim, infinite in power. So he says, "Hear, O Israel, the one who is the faithful covenant keeper, the Lord Almighty, the Lord God, infinite in power." He says, "You're to love him with all of your heart, with all of your soul, with all of your might." Now, it's interesting when you look in the scriptures that in the Old Testament, five times God says he's a jealous God. Now, if you and I said to someone that that person is jealous, we would imply that there's something about their character, their attitude that's not right and needs to be changed. But when God declares that he's jealous, what he's expressing is this, that his love for us is of such nature and of such quality and is so absolutely essential and important to everything about our life because it's our purpose for living, that he desires that we be so committed and tuned into him that anything that competes with our love and our loyalty for him absolutely does not fit who we are. We are to love one another. We are to love ourselves. We're to deeply love each other. But nothing is to take priority over our love for him. Go back to Exodus chapter 20 and the Ten Commandments. You'll notice in Exodus chapter 20 how he begins the Ten Commandments very strongly and what he begins it with. He says, "Then God spoke of all these words saying," verse 2 of chapter 20 of Exodus. Notice now in each of these five times, he says the same thing. "I am the Lord your God." And if you'll notice, Lord is always in capitals. "I am the Lord your God who brought you up out of the land of Egypt, out of the house of slavery. You shall have no other gods before me. You shall not make for yourself an idol or any likeness of what is in heaven above or on the earth beneath or in the water under the earth. You shall not worship them or serve them. For I, the Lord your God, am a jealous God, visiting the iniquity of the fathers on the children, on the third and fourth generations of those who hate me." Now, look, if you will, in Deuteronomy chapter 4 and the 24th verse. Notice what he says. He says, "For the Lord your God is a consuming fire, a jealous God." And again in the 5th chapter and the 6th chapters, each time he says that God is a jealous God. Now, he is jealous because God knows that whenever our allegiance and our loyalty and our devotion has any competitors in our life whatsoever, and we put other things and other people before we do him, there is an idol in our life. And God says he hates idolatry. If you go back to the Old Testament, for example, the most scathing denunciation of the people of Israel was always because they fell into idolatry. They worshiped Baal, they worshiped all kinds of gods, and these other religions came along and they had all kinds of things to worship. And he says he hates all of those things. He hates anything and despises anything that competes with our love and devotion, loyalty to him. Why? Because that's the very reason you and I exist. We exist for the purpose of being recipients of the love of God and loving him in return. Any form of idolatry that competes with that, God says he hates it. Now, all the idols weren't destroyed in the Old Testament. And all the idols don't belong to other religions today because there are many idols, whether it is the idol of sports or the idol of money or the idol of sex or whatever it may be, business, position, prominence, prestige, fame, and money, whatever it might be. An idol can be anything that comes between God and ourselves, grabs our attention, and directs our thoughts and dominates and controls our life. God hates it. He says, "I created you for me. I created to express this wondrous, incomparable, indescribable love of mine, this forgiving love of mine to you in such a fashion that you would understand who I am, that you would know me as the one true God, and knowing me that you would desire to worship me and desire to serve me, that you would praise me and honor me not only by your lips but also by your conduct." And so, since we are created to be loved,

the very core of our being, then everything must get sifted through Him. Everything revolves around Him. We are alive to receive and to return, to reciprocate in love to Almighty God. And so therefore, if our life is lived at any time apart from Him, we have forgotten our very purpose for living. There is no other reason to be in existence than the fact that God chose to create us, to love us, and to express that love. He didn't need us. He could have created the world with all kinds of things, but without us. But God chose to create us to love Him. He is so full of love. He is absolutely the essence of love. And love is so absolutely important to God, and it is such an essence of who He is. What He wanted to do is to give Himself to us. And how is the best way for God to give Himself to us? For you and me to enjoy what He is. The Bible says that God is spirit, God is light, God is holy, God is love. All genuine love stems from Him. It flows from Him. And so what did He do? He created all of humanity to be able to experience what He was. And that is what He is, and that is love. And so God has created us to be lovers, lovers of Almighty God, first of all. And if I genuinely love Him, I will submit myself to Him. I will ask God, Father, what is best for You in my life today? What do You want me to be and to do in Your behalf today? How do You want me to represent You today, Father? Because love is always giving and love is always yielding and love is always expressing itself. And so when He says God is love, He is the essence of all love. And He came, listen, He sent the Lord Jesus Christ as a living, walking demonstration of what it's like. Think about this. No place that I know of in the Gospels did Jesus ever say to anybody, I love you. He never said it. But what was He always doing? Expressing it. He knew how to express the Father's love. And Jesus Christ came into this world to show us, to demonstrate to us what genuine love is all about. The highest pinnacle of the essence of love is when He went to the cross. Absolute, total, sacrificial love for sinners like ourselves. He says we're to love Him with all of our heart, all of our soul, all of our mind, all of our strength. Now, why are we to love Him? I mean, why love Him? Well, think about this. Is He not worthy of our love? Look what He's done for us. He has done for us what we could never do for ourselves. Has He not committed Himself to us? That if you and I trust Him as our personal Savior, no matter what we go through in life, He's going to take us home to heaven. The Bible says that the Lord Jesus Christ went back to heaven to prepare a place for you and me. Has He not committed Himself to answer our prayers, to give us divine guidance and direction throughout our life? Has not Almighty God made this awesome, unbreakable commitment and covenant relationship with us? Do we not love this God of ours? Probably most people do not. We're to love Him because He's worthy of our love, because of what He's done for us, because He has loved us first. No one of us said, I think I'm going to love God. Maybe I can get Him to love me. Now, I say that people don't say that, but in essence, that's exactly what a lot of people do. They think somehow I've got to get God to love me. And so they decide that if I do the following things, maybe God will love me. My friend, listen to me carefully. You can't get this omnipotent, omniscient, omnipresent, indescribable, incomparable, immeasurable God to love you one bit more than He already loves you and loved you before you were ever born. You do not have to do anything to get God to love you. Listen, that's why He created you to love you. And secondly, you can't ever do anything bad enough to cause God to stop loving you. And no matter how hard His disciplined hand comes down, that has nothing to do with the fact that He does not love you. It has to do with that He does love you. Most people are going to go through life never loving God. They will have a relationship, and they'll talk to Him, and they'll pray to Him, but they will never experience the love of God. Because the truth is, He will always be slightly distant out there. They get on their knees and talk to Him up yonder. Or they'll talk to Him, but somehow God being this genuine, loving Father who wants to pour out His love upon me and pour out His love in me and pour out His love through me. That's what He wants above everything else. That's why He created us. And so He says He first loved us before you and I ever thought about loving Him. And the truth is, you can't know Him. You can't really know God unless you love Him. And you can't love Him until you know Him. And so you see, that's why Jesus came. He says, He came that you and I may know the Father. And to know Him is to have eternal life. And what He did, He came to connect us to the Father so we could fulfill the Father's purpose in our life.
Jesus came to liberate us from the power of

0: sin in our life, and to so transform us by the new birth that you and I would have a new spirit and a new life and a whole new perspective, so that now we can love God because we have a spirit that is able to love Him and to receive His love in return. That's why people who rejected the Lord Jesus Christ have rejected the Father. Somebody says, well, you know, I believe in God, but I don't believe in Jesus. Forget it. Or I know God, I have a relationship with God, but forget Jesus Christ. He says you can't know the Father till you know Him. That's why He came. He was so intent on you and me knowing Him, and knowing Him as the lover of our soul, the lover of our total being. He sent His only begotten Son to do what? To liberate us from the power of sin so that we could experience this awesome love of Almighty God. I say again, to live your life and never learn to experience the love of God, or to love God in return, is to live your whole life and miss the purpose of God. And that is exactly what many people, most people will probably do. They think they know how to love God. They think, well, yes, I'm sure I do know how to love God. Well, the truth is they don't. And if you should ask them, well, how do you love God? One four-letter word, O-B-E-Y, obey Him. That is an expression of our love. Now, if my purpose for being alive is to receive His love and to love Him in return, if I fail to receive His love, and if I fail to love Him in return, then I have lost. Listen, when I think about going through life and never learning to love God, what I would have missed. And going through life and never being able to receive that love, what I would have missed. When you think about loving God and how you and I would love Him, we miss the purpose of life. We miss the blessings of life, because to live this life without God, personally, I don't understand how anybody lives this life without God. I mean, listen, there has got to be this huge, empty hole in your soul, my friend. You can fill it up with 1,000 things, relationships and money and prestige or whatever it may be. You will never be able to fill the gap in your heart that Almighty God created for Himself, and it is first place in your life. Everything else is second, third, fourth, thousandth, whatever it may be. But to live your life apart from God is to live with this big, huge emptiness, and people are cramming and jamming and seeking and searching anything, everything they can to fill up that place, and you can't fill up that place. That place, it is in the image of God, and nothing else fits there but God Himself.
1: 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Hear how to get back on track coming up in today's moment with Charles Stanley.
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1: 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With advice for believers, here's a moment with Charles Stanley.
0: This is one of the wisest things you can do to keep from drifting. When you wake up in the morning, before you get out of bed, you say to Him, Father, today, or Lord Jesus, today, here and now, I surrender my entire life to You for this day. Then when something comes along, the Spirit of God's going to remind you, that's not surrender. You're having your way now. When you make a genuine commitment, I surrender my entire life to You today. It's amazing the impact. You know what it's like? It's like God gave you this radar system, and it reaches way out that you can see it coming down the track. And God reminds you, remember, you laid all that down. And you surrendered everything to Me today. Now, we have to stay on guard. You have to be on guard. Now, let's say I've been drifting. How do I get back? Well, first of all, you acknowledge and recognize the fact that you've been drifting away from Him. Secondly, you confess it and repent of it, which means I take an about face. It's one thing to read the Word of God and say, well, I'm going to talk to God about this and so forth. No, it's not enough. Repentance means change. It changed my way of thinking about the way I'm living. So wherever you are in the drift, you say, I want to get back where I ought to be. I acknowledge I'm drifting. I confess it before God. I repent of it. And I surrender myself to Him.
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0: Aloha. Welcome to A Chosen Generation with Daryl Skinner, pastor of Calvary Chapel, Pearl Harbor. In Paul's letter to the Romans, he rejoices in the gospel of Jesus Christ, saying, "For I am not ashamed of the gospel of Christ, for it is the power of God to salvation for everyone who believes." We'll dive deep in the wonders of God's amazing mercy and grace as Pastor Daryl Skinner teaches from the book of Romans, next on A Chosen Generation.
1: The book of Romans chapter 2, the goodness of God leads to repentance. We find ourselves in Matthew 23. Listen to what takes place here. Jesus condemns this. "Then Jesus spoke to the multitudes and to his disciples, saying, 'The scribes and Pharisees sit in Moses' seat.'" All the religious leaders sit at Moses' seat. They should be declaring the law and the prophets, speaking of the Messiah to come. But instead, they're using it for their own greed and their own self-exaltation. He says this, "But he who is greatest among you shall be your servant. But whoever exalts himself will be humbled. He who humbles himself will be exalted." Then he gets into it now. Watch the hypocrisy and the hypocrites he speaks about. "But woe to you, scribes and Pharisees," verse 13, "hypocrites, for you shut up the kingdom of heaven against men. For you neither go in yourselves, nor do you allow those who are entering to go in. Woe to you, scribes and Pharisees," the religious leaders, "hypocrites, for you devour widows' houses for a pretense to make long prayers. Therefore you receive great condemnation." In other words, they make it their goal to prey upon widows, knowing that they're going to die soon, so they can receive their inheritance. They make them feel guilty that you need to give all that you have to God, your home and everything you have. Donate it to the church. Donate it to the church. That's what you have to do. You know what? You donate to whoever God tells you to go and donate it to. And we're not going to bug you about anything you've got, because you know what? It's between you and the Lord. We're not here to persuade you, manipulate you. God forbid. I'm not going to come to your house and say, "How much are you going to pledge this year to our church? And then you better fulfill that pledge." God forbid. It's not between me and you. If we've overextended ourselves, that's our fault. That's not your fault. That would be our fault. No, we just trust the Lord for what he's going to do in this church each and every day. And your giving is between you and the Lord, how he directs your giving. And I'm not using reverse psychology. I'm just telling you the truth. Because that's why we don't talk about money. Now, if it is an expense we want to inform you about, and if you want to give to it, that's great. I love to see the donations coming in for A Place for Women. And, of course, for the daily needs of the church here and all that we do. If we say we're going to be doing an offering for an outreach in Africa or something like that, or in India or something like that, put in wells, whatever it might be. If you want to get involved in it, God lays it in your heart. We're just telling you this is what we're going to do. If you want to help out, then help out. Or there's a ministry to an orphanage, or there's a ministry to a hospital someplace, or a Samaritan's Purse doing a work in some foreign country, meeting the needs of people because they're under great persecution. Or West Bentley's ministry trying to extract people from various places so they're not killed by the persecutors of that region, whether it be the Taliban or those in Syria or those in Africa, whatever it might be. However we can help our brothers and sisters across the world, we will do our very best. And all God's people said, amen and amen. It's important for us to realize this. But this ministry is not revolving around money. It revolves around the Word of God. If you want to come and learn, God bless you, come and learn. If you don't want to come and learn, then stay at home and watch TV. We're going to teach you the Word of God. "Woe to you, scribes and Pharisees, hypocrites, for you travel land and sea to win one proselyte. When he is won, you make him twice as much a son of hell as yourselves." These are the words of Jesus. This is his preaching and teaching. "Woe to you, blind guides, who say, 'Whoever swears by the temple, it is nothing, but whoever swears by the gold of the temple, he is obliged to perform it.' Fools and blind, for which is greater, the gold of the temple that sanctifies the gold? And whoever swears by the altar, it is nothing but whoever swears by the gift that is on it and obliged to perform it. Fools and blind, for which is greater, the gift of the altar that sanctifies the gift? Therefore he who swears by the altar swears by it and by all things on it. He who swears by the temple swears by it and by him who dwells in it. And he who swears by heaven swears by the throne of God and by him who sits on it. Woe to you, scribes and Pharisees, hypocrites, for you pay tithe and mint and anise and cumin and have neglected the weightier matters of the law, justice and mercy and faith. These you ought to have done without leaving the others undone. Blind guides who strain out at a gnat and swallow a camel. Woe to you, scribes and Pharisees, hypocrites, for you cleanse the outside of the cup and dish, but inside they are full of extortion and self-indulgence. Blind Pharisee, first cleanse the inside of the cup and dish, that the outside of them may be clean also. Woe to you, scribes and Pharisees, hypocrites, for you are like whitewashed tombs, which indeed appear beautiful outwardly, but inside are full of dead men's bones and all uncleanness. Even so, you also outwardly appear righteous to men, but inside you're full of hypocrisy and lawlessness. Woe to you, scribes and Pharisees, hypocrites, because you build the tombs of the prophets and adorn them with monuments of the righteous, and say, if we had lived in the days of our fathers, we would not have been partakers with them in the blood of the prophets. They killed their own prophets because their own prophets didn't meet their religious decisions, their glory, their exaltation, their ways of money and so forth. They're being called out by their own prophets, and they did not repent. And so the way they do, we're going to get rid of you. We're going to kill you. Isaiah 7 and 2. Therefore, you are witnesses against yourselves that you are sons of those who murdered the prophets. Fill up the measure of your father's guilt, serpents, brood of vipers. How can you escape the condemnation of hell? Therefore, indeed, I send you prophets, wise men, and scribes. Some of them you will kill and crucify. Some you will scourge in your synagogues and persecute from city to city, that on you may come all the righteous blood shed on the earth, from the blood of righteous Abel to the blood of Zechariah, son of Berechiah, whom you murdered between the temple and the altar. Surely I say to you, all these things will come upon you, this generation. Then he says, O Jerusalem, Jerusalem, the one who kills the prophets and stones those who are sent to her. How often I wanted to gather your children together as a hen gathers her chicks under her wings, but you are not willing. See, your house is left to you desolate. For I say to you, you shall see me no more till you say, blessed is he who comes in the name of the Lord. The second coming of Jesus Christ. Blessed is he who comes in the name of the Lord. As he comes back, they're going to be weeping, wailing, and mourning because they recognize they had killed their Messiah some over 2,000 years ago. They will recognize that. Read it, Matthew chapter 24. They will be gathered from the east to the west and the north to the south. They'll all be gathered together. There'll be 30 days of mourning, according to the book of Daniel, the last chapter. 30 days. Then there'll be 45 days of cleansing the temple. They'll be cleansing the temple in mourning, and then there's going to be 45 days of separating the sheep and the goat. Those who took the mark of the beast will cast to Hades, waiting for the final judgment to be cast into hell. And those who didn't will be permitted and lived will be permitted to come into the 1,000-year reign of Jesus Christ. Remember, 144,000 Jews will be preaching the gospel during the 7 years of tribulation. God will be dealing heavily, heavily, heavily with the Jewish people as he tells them to run out of Jerusalem and to go down to probably the rock city of Petra, the ancient region of Basra, not Basra in Iraq, but Basra, where Jordan is. And God will protect his people from the invasion of the Antichrist and his armies. He's going to protect them, but two-thirds of the Jewish people will die. A third will be preserved. It's going to be a tough time for the Jewish people, but God's Spirit is poured upon them as 144,000 are sealed and anointed by God. They cannot be killed. They'll be preaching the gospel of our Lord. In Matthew chapter 7, Jesus preaches against lawlessness. He's really hammering away at this condemning religious self-exaltation and so forth. Listen to what he says here in Matthew 7. Turn with me quickly to Matthew 7, verse 15. He says, beware of false prophets who come to you in sheep's clothing, but inwardly they are ravenous wolves. You will know them by their fruits. Do men gather grapes from thorn bushes or figs from thistles? Even so, every good tree bears good fruit, but a bad tree bears bad fruit. A good tree cannot bear bad fruit, nor can a bad tree bear good fruit. Every tree that does not bear good fruit is cut down and thrown into what? The fire. Therefore, by their fruits you will know them. He says, not everyone who says to me, Lord, Lord, shall enter the kingdom of heaven, but he who does the will of my Father in heaven. Many will say to me in that day, Lord, Lord, have we not prophesied in your name, cast out demons in your name, and done many wonders in your name? Then I will declare to them, I never knew you. Depart from me, you who practice, it is your lifestyle of lawlessness. You've not believed in me, you've not repented before me, you've not turned to me, allowed my words to sanctify you, allowed the Holy Spirit to sanctify you and change your life. You're just a religious hypocrite. That's all you are. God forbid. Amen and amen. So Jesus condemns religious self-exaltation and righteousness and pride and thievery, religious hypocrisy and lawlessness. Go with me to insight number 2 in Romans chapter 2, verses 4 to 11. How do you like that for just the first 3 verses? Wow. Whew, heavy stuff. We find ourselves now in chapter 2, verses 4 to 11. We'll pick up the pace a bit more. God is good. God is truth. He wants us to be honest with ourselves, to be truthful. Remember, the heart is desperately wicked, deceitful above all things. Who could know it? I, the Lord, search the hearts. We cannot trust our hearts. We trust in the Word of God. We trust in Jesus Christ, who is the Word. Insight number 2, verses 4 to 11. God is good. Let's read this now. Romans 2, 4. Or do you despise the riches of his goodness, forbearance, and long-suffering, not knowing that the goodness of God leads you to repentance? So many times people think, well, look how blessed I am. Doesn't God love me? Look how rich I am. Doesn't God love me? Have you repented? Are you a believer in Jesus Christ? Let me add this. Are you a follower of Jesus Christ? A follower of Jesus Christ. Is he your top priority in life? If he's not, my friend, God's offering his goodness right now. You need to repent and come to him fully and completely. Listen. Or do you despise the riches of his goodness, forbearance and long-suffering, not knowing that the goodness of God leads you to repentance? He says, but in accordance with your hardness and your impenitent heart, you are treasuring up for yourself wrath in the day of wrath and revelation of the righteous judgment of God. You have a hardened heart towards God. You want to go to heaven, but you don't want to live for him. Stop it. Who will render unto each one according to his deeds. Eternal life to those who by patient continuance in doing good seek for what? Glory, honor, immortality. But to those who are self-seeking and do not obey the truth, but obey unrighteousness, indignation, and wrath, tribulation and anguish on every soul of man who does evil, of the Jew first and also on the Greek or the Gentile. But glory, honor, and peace to everyone who works what is good, to the Jew first and also to the Gentile. For there is no partiality with God. Praise the Lord. God's willing to receive all people, no matter what you've done in life, and to save your soul and change your life. So let's talk about this repentance. The goodness of God leads to repentance. Repentance contains 3 essential elements. And this is very important. Now listen. 3 essential elements. Number 1. A genuine sorrow towards God on account of sin. 2 Corinthians says, chapter 7, verse 9 to 11. Now listen, yet now I am happy, but not because you were made sorry, but because your sorrow led to repentance. Stop living for sin, start living for God. Amen. For you became sorrowful as God intended, and so were not harmed in any way by us. Godly sorrow brings repentance that leads to salvation and leaves no regret. But worldly sorrow brings death. That's Judas Iscariot. David's sorrow over sin led to true repentance. Jesus says, blessed are the poor in spirit, for theirs is the kingdom of heaven. You're going to humble yourself before God. Yours is the kingdom of heaven. Psalm 51, David wrote in his great repentance, have mercy on me, O God, according to your unfailing love, according to your great compassion, blot out my transgressions, wash away all my iniquity, and cleanse me from my sin. If you want to just see a beautiful prayer and psalm, read Psalm 51 in regards to repentance and turning to God and trusting in God. Secondly, the first one is a genuine sorrow towards God on account of sin. Secondly, an inward repugnance of sin necessarily followed by the actual forsaking of it. Matthew 3:8, We are to produce fruit in keeping with repentance. It is our new lifestyle. We don't live for sin. I'm going to live as a worldly heathen any longer. I'm going to start living for Christ. And let me say this. It's a process. It's a process. We learn about the sins in our lives, and the Lord exposes them, and then he says what we need to do with them. We need to get rid of them. We need to change and keep changing. Amen. Acts 26, 20 to 21. First to those in Damascus, then to those in Jerusalem, and in all Judea, and to the Gentiles also. Paul says, I preach that they should repent and turn to God and prove their repentance by their deeds. You're not saved by works, but it becomes a proof of your works. If you give me a bowl of pudding and you say, eat it, and it tastes like mud, I'm going to say, this is mud, this is not pudding. But I've eaten it, it tastes like vanilla pudding. I go, this is vanilla pudding, this is great. There's a proof to it. There needs a proof to our lives. Amen. Therefore, let us leave the elementary teachings about Christ and go on to maturity, not laying again the foundation of repentance from acts that lead to death and of faith in God. We need to have faith in God. We have faith in Christ. We have faith all through our life. We're not going to turn away from the faith. Number three, humble self-surrender to the will and service of God. In other words, as you're growing in Christ, as a brand new born-again baby in Christ, you're going to start learning to crawl, learning to stand up, learning to walk, learning to run. You're going to start getting involved in the body of Christ. Whatever that involvement is, it's between you and the Lord. But you can't remain a pew potato, amen? You've got to move forward. Now, if you want to be a pew potato, you're not going to have very many rewards in heaven, amen? But if you want to live for the Lord, you're going to exercise your faith and be used of the Lord. It's exciting stuff. It's fun stuff. Repentance, it should be observed, has various stages of development. It should be observed that it has various stages of development. Repentance does. Number one, in its lowest and most imperfect form, it may arise from fear of the consequences or penalty of sin, which is going to hell. If it goes no further than this, it is simply remorse and must end in despair. In other words, you want fire assurance, but you don't want Christ. Number two, it deepens in character with the recognition of the basis of sin itself. But here again, it is merely a burden of soul from which man may seek to free himself in vain till he recognizes the great hope before him in the gospel message. The gospel of what? Salvation. Salvation. Number three, it becomes more complete and powerful. And those who experience the saving grace of God and thus realize more fully the enormity of sin and the depths of the divine compassion that has been operative in their salvation. Repentance, it is thus to be seen, is the gift of God. Unger's Bible Dictionary in regards to definition in regards to repentance. You and I, as we repent of our sins, we want to live for God. Amen. We're not just coming to church. No, we want to learn God. We want to love God. We want to live for God and let him use our lives. This is the fullness of who we are as born-again believers. We go to verse 6. He says, who will render unto us each one according to his deeds. What deeds are you doing? If your deeds are sinful, you will face judgment. Verses 5, verses 8, verses 9 tells us that. If your deeds are good in Christ, your results are verses 7 and verse 10. You have immortality, you have everlasting life, and so forth, and rewards. Once again, Jesus said, a good man out of the good treasure of his heart brings forth good, an evil man out of the evil treasure of his heart brings forth evil. Insight number 3, go with me to verses 12 to 16. Jesus saves, praise the Lord. We find ourselves in verse 12, for as many have sinned without law will also perish without law. As many as have sinned in the law will be judged by the law. For not by the hearers of the law are just in the sight of God, but doers of the law will be justified. For when Gentiles who do not have the law by nature do the things in the law, these although not having the law are law to themselves, who show the work of the law written in their hearts, their conscience also bearing witness, and between themselves their thoughts accusing or excusing them. And the day when God will judge the secrets of men by Jesus Christ according to my gospel. Everybody has the law of God written in their hearts. It's there, folks, from the moment you've been conceived. The laws of God are placed in your hearts, whether you're Jew or a Gentile. The Jews just gave us a tutorial to lead us to through the law, from the law, to righteousness that's found in Jesus Christ. It's a tutorial to salvation in Jesus Christ. Now, verse 17. Indeed, you are called a Jew and rest on the law and make your boast in God. and know his will, and approve the things that are excellent, being instructed out of the law, and are confident that you yourself are a guide to the blind, a light to those who are in darkness, an instructor of the foolish, a teacher of babes, having the form of knowledge and truth in the law. You, therefore, who teach another, do you not teach yourself? You who preach that a man should not steal, do you steal? He's dealing with self-righteousness and hypocrisy. You who say, do not commit adultery, do you commit adultery? You abhor idols, do you rob temples? You who make your boast in the law, do you dishonor God through breaking the law? For the name of God is blasphemed among the Gentiles because of you. He's mainly speaking to the Jewish people because they depended upon the law. We're of the law. We're of the Torah. We're of the Jewish faith. We're of Abraham. That doesn't save you. It was to lead you to Christ the Savior, the Messiah. He says, for circumcision is indeed profitable if you keep the law. But if you are a breaker of the law, your sixth circumcision has become uncircumcision. And we know that no one can complete the entire law. 613 laws, nobody can complete all those laws. Why did God do that? He wants us to know the law is good, but it leads you to the Savior because you're a sinner. The law will condemn you. Amen. You cannot live by the law. You realize I'm helpless. That's what Paul finally came to. He was exhausted. The law cannot save me. I cannot live according to the law. As good as a Jew I want to be, I cannot fulfill the law. But Jesus did. He fulfilled the law fully and completely. And thus he's the Son of God, God who is holy and righteous, who can die for our sins and save our souls. Therefore, if an uncircumcised man keeps the righteous requirements of the law, will not his uncircumcision be counted as circumcision? And will not the physically uncircumcised, if he fulfills the law, judge you, who, even with your written code and circumcision, are transgressor of the law? For he who is not a Jew, who is one outwardly, nor is circumcision that which is outward in the flesh, but he is a Jew who is one inwardly, the circumcision that of the heart, and the spirit, not in the letter, whose praise is not from men, but from God. It's important for us to realize that as born-again believers, we bear the fruit of the Holy Spirit now. Now, we are saved by grace. Please don't hear me wrong tonight. We're saved completely by grace. Therefore, being justified by faith, we have, by the grace of God, we've been saved. Amen? So that no one will boast. You're saved by the grace of God. Paul is stripping us of all self-righteousness. Paul is stripping us of all of our goodness. He's stripping us of the law itself, that you can't get saved by the law. You can't get saved by religion. How do I get saved? He's going to lead us to Jesus Christ. Romans 3 says, there's none righteous, no, not one. He says, all have sinned and fallen short of the glory of God. But the gift of God is the everlasting life, Christ Jesus our Lord. Now, I know it's a heavy message because he wants to take everything away from us that we think we're good, we're righteous before God. We're not. We're not. Because salvation is only found in God himself. God himself. Remember, his mercies are new every morning. The goodness of God has led us to repentance. We repent of our sins. We trust in God. And Jesus truly is our one and only Savior. Nothing that we do. Again, you're free. You've been set free, my friends. Not to live for sin, but now to live for the Savior. We don't want to live for sin. It hurts us. It destroys us. It depresses us. It distresses us. We want to live for Jesus, where there is life and life more abundantly, where there is mercy, where there is grace, where there is love, where there is joy, where there is peace, where there is goodness, where there is truth and righteousness in him. In him. You are now found righteous in him. It's all about him. God is going to take us through Romans, and he's developing this. He's revealing how sinful we are, and how sinful religious people are, how sinful self-righteous people are, and how we are desperate need of one person, the Son of God, the Lamb of God, who taketh away our sins, the sins of the whole world.
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0: 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The church is located in the Waipio Shopping Center across from the Central Oahu Regional Park. 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
3: The H1 is moving below the speed limit now from the Kunia Road exit to the Y-Model Pearl Ridge exit, but otherwise it's clear inbound from the west. Middle Street merge is still open. The Windward commute is good.

0: From Kailua and Kaneohe, from the east side, it's clear all the way to downtown. And the military gates look okay. There's a moderate backup at Pearl Harbor and on Kunia Road at Schofield, but it's clear going into Tripler and on the H3 at the Marine Corps base in Kaneohe.
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2: This is Seth Leibson for Townhall.com. Talking politics with your average young male these days, chances are you will hear all kinds of odd theories coming from the Pied Pipers of Podcastistan. You will hear them mentioning experts nobody heard of until about 10 minutes ago, or until they were discovered by these podcasters because of their contrary and often conspiratorial thinking. Young men especially are attracted to this novel wisdom, and they are so prone because, as they will tell you, mainstream institutions have been untruthful over the years. But because some institutions that we used to rely on and respect have been taken over by partisanship and been wrong, doesn't mean that all normative thinking and scholarship is a lie or cannot be trusted, or that people nobody have ever heard of are the replacement for true wisdom. We dismiss and ignore this fallacious thinking at our collective peril. The task of the serious is to be able to discern truth from fiction and greatness from mediocrity. In these critical times, that task has never been more important than now. I'm Seth Leibson.
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9: 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Whether you're stuck in traffic on the H1, washing the dishes, or picking up the KK from practice, we are so happy you're joining us for today's message. 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But enough about us. Let's jump into part one of today's message.
10: Right now, I want to get to my message, but let me put this before the message. Last week I preached on the parable of the four soils. Right? We talked about building our house in a rock, not on sand. And if you were here last week, we talked about how Israel was waiting to retaliate for what Iran had done. And that happened on Thursday. So what we got to understand now is what has never happened before is Iran has never attacked from their own soil at Israel, from their soil to Israel. They've always used proxies, Houthis, Hezbollah, Hamas, and now this is the first time. So Israel did retaliate. And I expected something stronger, but they did. Here's what we need to do. We need to pray for a de-escalation of what's going on in the region, not just in that region, but even what's going on over here. So we have to be wise, totally awake, totally aware, but not fearful, because God has not given us a spirit of fear, but of power and of love and of a sound mind. Amen? Amen. So let's pray right before we start. Father, we come before you in the name of Jesus. We want to thank you for your presence and your power that is here today. God, we thank you, Lord, that you are in the room. You are in our homes right now. You are working. You are orchestrating. And we submit our time and our moments to you right now. Father, help me to preach. Help us to lean in and to listen. We want to give you all the glory, all the honor, all the praise for what you're doing in Jesus' name. And everybody said, amen. Come on, thank him one more time, everybody. He is worthy of our praise. Amen. Before you have a seat, give somebody a high five, fist bump, elbow, chicken wing, hug, something to somebody around you. And I want to say well done for coming to church today. Well done. Turn to the person next to you. Tell them, good job. Good job. Tell your spouse, good job getting ready on time. Good job. Good job. You know, it's easier. It's so much easier to stay home and watch online. And if you're home watching online, I love you. But it's harder to bring your kids and your family to church because there's a battle. There's a battle. Waking up, comfort is a battle. Football season is a battle. That's why Dallas, just come church already. Dallas fans, it's over. Just, why? Why? Why go through it, Dallas? It's a battle to get the kids to have breakfast, to come to church. It's all a battle. But when you get here, come on, the battle is won by the Lord. Can I get an amen? You are here today. So that's why I say good job. That's why I say well done. When I was in church and if the pastor said, thank you for coming, like for what? This is not a hotel. This ain't a restaurant. Thank you for coming. This is the house of God, and I expected to get me and my family to church every single Sunday as much as possible, unless I have to work. So well done, everybody. Good job. Good job. Give yourselves a hand. And thank you for coming. I am grateful, but good job. You did it for you. You didn't do it for us. Amen? And now more than ever before, we got to build our lives on the rock, and I want to thank the worship team. Can we let them go, everybody? Thank you. By the way, good job, Nacho. Nacho Libre, if you're wondering, what was that wrestler? That's Nacho Libre. At one point, it was a favorite movie of mine. I also want to say, happy anniversary, 50th anniversary to Dennis and Michelle Wilborn, 50 years. Everybody, stand up. Stand up. Yes. Good job, man. And they're going to be at Marriage Conversation, and they're going to be on one of the panels on how do you keep the spice in that marriage going. And I'm excited to have them there. So grateful to be with you. I want you to open your Bibles to Judges chapter 6. Welcome everybody online and in different rooms here today. Judges chapter 6. And we are going to continue our series called Built Different. Built Different. I love that. I love it. Built Different. We're like, oh, he built different. You know, you hear that about athletes, he built different. And he's built different because we build different. We're building different. We're building from what the world is building. The world is building differently, right? My friends and my family that don't follow Jesus Christ, they're building on different materials. They're building on reputation. They're building on experience. They're building on what the culture says. They're building on what they're expected to do. They're building, and it's the way that I was building. And when I realized when the waves come and they crash and they hit, that house will not stand. And so what we have to build is we have to build on the rock rather than on sand. We can't build on sand. We need to build on rock. Everybody say rock. Now, the other thing we don't build on, sometimes we think it's good, we build on tofu block. What's a tofu block? Tofu block is cement squares that you post your home on, thinking that that is a strong and a sure foundation, but it's not. If then an earthquake comes, that tofu block house will fall down. Why do we build on tofu block? Oftentimes we put it on the tofu block because if we put it on that, it protects us from termites, from ground termites, and so we build on tofu block. But I'm telling you right now, not even tofu block can help when the waves come and the winds blow, because a flood will take that house down the street. Come on, somebody, right? so we have to build on the rock, and that's why we are built different, so we build different in Jesus' name. Come on, help me preach today so I can hurry up. All right, here it is. So we live in a time that is very precarious. We are living in a time where the biggest crisis that we had since World War II, of course, was the Vietnam War. After the Vietnam War, and our veterans came back from that, and that was during my lifetime in the 70s and the 80s when I was a kid, them going through their own PTSD and being received back into society, and that was difficult. We know that. And then now what you have is, before that, you had the Cuban Missile Crisis, and we thought we were going to go to war with Russia during that time, and now what you have is, you have this crisis that we're going through, and here in America, we're watching what's going on in Israel. We're seeing what's happening with Iran. We're seeing what's happening with Ukraine and Russia. And now what we're worried or concerned about is what could happen in the Pacific with what's going on with China and possibly with Taiwan. So when we look in it, we realize that we're living in a time that we could be in a bigger war. And that's why we have to be concerned, because we are a military bases all over these islands, and we are grateful for our military, and sometimes some people are not, but I am. And when we need them, you better be grateful. Come on, somebody. And I'm grateful for the Army, the Navy, the Air Force, Marines, and the Coast Guard, and we're grateful for them. We're grateful for a lot of our brothers and sisters who are in the Air National Guard, the Army National Guard, people who grew up here, who served there, and we're grateful for them. Let's give them a hand, everybody. That's awesome. So this nation is reaping what has been what we have sown. When we have sown more seed of discord, or we have more sown seed of culture, and we're debating, like I said last week, we're debating pronouns and all that stuff, our enemy has gotten stronger in the meantime. And that's why we have to turn back to God, because our nation at one time, I believe, might have been on rock, but now it's apparent that we are definitely on sand. And so we need to pray like never before. It reminds me in the book of Judges, in a time, and the book of Judges is a period of time that comes out of the Joshua generation. The Moses generation, where the children of Israel had wandered for 40 years because of their disbelief that they were going to inherit the promised land. They didn't believe it. When they went in, they were fearful. And when they sent in 12 reconnaissance mission spies, they go in, and two of them come back, said, "Easy money, we got this. God's going to give us the victory. Let's go in." But 10 of the guys that went in, they were fearful, they were scared, they said, "I don't think we could do it." Well, and then all of a sudden the rumor spread throughout the whole community of Israel that just came out of the desert, just came out of the Red Sea experience, coming out of 400 years of slavery, and now all of a sudden they're fearful, and it spreads through the whole community. So God says, "You ain't going then. Your children will go, but you won't go. So for 40 years you're just going to be in this desert, and you're going to walk around in circles." And that's what happened. So finally the new generation is Joshua's generation, and Joshua is a military leader. He served under Moses. But not only did he serve under Moses, but not only a military leader, but he knew how to seek the face of God. The Bible tells us that Joshua would linger longer in the tent of meeting with the Lord because he wanted to be in the presence of God. So Joshua was a warrior and he was a priest at the same time, so to speak. So he loved the presence of God. Now when Joshua comes of age in his leadership, now it's time to occupy and take the land, the inheritance after 40 years that this new generation gets to inherit. But they have to fight. And the Bible tells us that in Judges chapter 3, that God purposely left some of the nations in Israel to test them, to test the children of Israel, because they had not been battle tested before. And so now they follow God, and then we move into the period of Judges. And in the period of Judges after Joshua is a period where God would raise up a military leader. They would judge righteously, not unrighteously, and they would judge rightly. Come on, somebody, right? They couldn't be bought. These judges could not be bought, and these judges were also military rulers, and the Holy Spirit would come upon them powerfully, and they would lead the country back into victory against their enemies, and then into revival. And then you would have this peace period of prosperity. Then after that peace and prosperity period, they would get comfortable, and they go back and worship the other gods of all their neighboring nations instead of Yahweh himself. We find ourselves in Judges chapter 6, but in Judges chapter 5 verse 31, after this period of all these different judges, peace, oppression, starvation, people get killed, warfare is happening, and now they cry out to God. God sends them the deliverer in the form of a person, a judge, and then they have peace again. So it's this vicious cycle that they're going through. And the Bible tells us in Judges chapter 5 verse 31 up on the screen here, and it says, "And then there was peace in the land for 40 years. So 40 years of peace. How nice that is. 40 years. For half of your lifetime, there has been peace. If you're going to live till 80 or more, half of your lifetime you've experienced peace. But the other part of that other 40 years, you're not sure what kind of peace, if you even have peace. And in Judges chapter 6, verse 1, that peace only lasted for a short time. It says the Israelites did evil in the Lord's sight. So what did they do? Went back to the other gods. Made God upset. Molech, Ashtoreth, what's the other one? Baal. Worshiped those gods instead. Sacrificed children in the fire. They did that, their own children. Prostitution cults around a pole. That's what they did. And they tried to sync it with their God worship at the same time.

it's planted their crops. Watch this. Every time they planted a seed, every time a crop would sprout up, marauders from Midian, Amalek, and the people of the east would attack Israel, camping in the land and destroying their crops as far away as Gaza. We know about Gaza right now. The Gaza Strip is what was the powder keg that made things go next level, right? Hamas came out of, Hamas, the terrorist organization, it's not that all the people of Gaza are like this. It was a terrorist organization that broke through and took the Israelis and did what they did on October, I believe it was October 8th, as far away as Gaza. They left the Israelites with nothing to eat, taking all the sheep, goats, cattle, and donkey. So there's no meat. Sheep, goat, cattle. I'd eat the sheep. Come on, somebody. I eat sheep. Mulam. Sheep, goat. I eat the billy goat, kalding. Anybody eat the kalding too? I eat the kalding. Okay. Billy goat, kalding. Cattle, 100%. 100% cattle. Donkey, I'm not so sure of. You know what I'm saying? I don't know if I want to eat donkey. But if I'm hungry, I will. But here it is. And so they take everything. There's no meat. And these enemy hordes, coming with their livestock and tents, were as thick as locusts. See the imagery? They arrived on droves of camels, too numerous to count. And they stayed until the land was stripped bare. So all of your wheat, your barley, your grapes, the main harvest of Israel is gone because they took it all, ate it all. Okay? Now watch this. So the Israelites were reduced to starvation by the Midianites, and then the Israelites cried out to the Lord for help. Listen to this. Sometimes you let the enemy just stay in the land, and the enemy will take everything that you've got. The Bible says the thief comes to steal, kill, and destroy, but Jesus said, I come that you might have life and have it abundantly, right? So then they cried out to the Lord for help. So that's good, but it took about 7 years for them to get to that place. 7 years. 7 years. In the seventh year of everything going south, they finally turned back to the Lord. They cried out to the Lord. Then in verse 7, it says, when they cried out to the Lord for help because of Midian, the Lord sent a prophet to the Israelites. And he said, this is what the Lord, the God of Israel, says. I brought you up out of slavery in Egypt. I rescued you from the Egyptians and from all who oppressed you. I drove out your enemies and gave you their land. I told you, I am the Lord your God. You must not worship the gods of the Amorites in whose land you now live. But you have not listened to me. And the prophet drops the mic and he leaves the room. It's almost like, I told you, we told you, we warned you. And then it says in verse 11, then the angel of the Lord came and sat beneath the great tree at Ophrah, which belonged to Joash of the clan of Ebiezer, the genealogy. And Gideon, son of Joash, was threshing wheat at the bottom of a wine press to hide the grain from the Midianites. And the angel of the Lord appeared to him and said, mighty hero, the Lord is with you. Look at this. So God finds Gideon, son of Joash, threshing wheat at the bottom of a wine press to hide the grain from the Midianites. I love this passage of scripture. When you read it and you're younger, you begin to see it's like, oh, I mean, it's been portrayed and we buy into that. Oh, Gideon was such a coward. Gideon's a coward. He's hiding his grain from the enemy. He's threshing wheat at the bottom of a wine press. I get it. That's the way I used to look at it until I began to see it with different eyes. You know how you read a passage several times over and over and you think you got it? And then all of a sudden, God drops a different viewpoint. Maybe you're going through something in your life, and God says, look at it from this angle. Or maybe you're going through something in this part of your life, and God says, I want you to see it from this person's point of view. And all of a sudden, he gives you a revelation. He drops a rhema, a revelation of that word into your life, and you begin to see things differently than you've seen them before. Because why? Because of what you're going through. What you're going through. And when I begin to look at this, I see Gideon. Now, all of a sudden, he's doing what I would do. As a matter of fact, they're going through trials and tests right now. Bible says in Judges chapter 3, verse 1, that the nations the Lord left in the land to test those Israelites who had not experienced wars of Canaan. So he did this to teach warfare to the generation. Now, this generation has to learn how to fight. And that's why it's good to have a little bit of adversity. It's good to be able to allow your child to go through something. Not you want to protect them, but you don't want to hover. You don't want to helicopter rescue kids all the time because you enable them. And when you enable them, they can take advantage of that. And then you didn't really help them. You actually hurt them. You know what I'm talking about?
My mom never did that to us.

0: I mean, I was working since I was 11 years old, everybody. I was mowing lawns in slippers, not shoes, slippers. You know, and I remember going back to these days when oftentimes we would go through difficulties. And I remember my mom would tell me, man, I would get this one kid was 1 year younger than me, but picking on me. Oh, that can't happen. That should not happen. But he was bigger. He was taller. He was a little bit, yeah, he was bigger. And he was, you know, he was a little bit around the wayside. You know what I'm talking about? And we were like 9 and 10 year old boys. And I remember I would come back to my mom and I'd tell my mom, because my dad was on a business trip. I said, Mom, Bobby keeps picking on me. So what are you going to do about it? Well, you guys keep telling me to be the bigger man. She's like, well, you got to be the bigger man. Finally, after like 5 times coming back to my mom, and my dad was on a business trip, Mom, he keeps picking on me. She goes, this is what she does. She said, all right, I'm going to teach you how to fight. Okay. You know, she figured she grew up sugar plantation, right? You know how scrap, right? Back in the day. And so she was like, well, you just hit him. You just hit him right in his stomach. It's the softest part, his stomach. And I'm like, you sure? It's like, yeah. So I go to school the next day. Hey, Bobby, like scrap. Well, he's like, come on. So picking on me, he keeps on picking on me. Finally, we're out in the courtyard, you know, we're by the basketball courts and, you know, he's like juking and jiving. And all of a sudden, before I hit him in the stomach, and I swear, my hand went in just a little bit like this. It's like the Pillsbury Doughboy. And the thing just came right back, and all Bobby did was hit me right there, chip my tooth. Oh my gosh, we end up, and I get back. I said, Mom, you said hit him in the stomach. It didn't work. I got suspended and grounded by my parents because I got into a fight. It made no sense. I'm getting punished twice, punished by Bobby's fist, and punished by my parents for getting into a fight. Why did I tell you that? Resilience. Resilience. I do not advocate fighting. I don't want people to fight. And moving right along, because I'm going to get myself in trouble. Don't fight. Don't fight. It's not worth it. It's not worth fighting. Be the bigger man. Go to the office. Tell the principal, counselor. Just do what you got to do to protect yourself after that. All right, here it is. So the Israelites, now they're going through this, and all of a sudden, he encounters Gideon. Gideon, I want you to wrap your mind around this. Gideon is threshing wheat in the bottom of wine press. There's 7 years of oppression that's going on. 7 years of no food, eking out a living, 7 years of intimidation, 7 years of stuff being stolen from you, taken from you by your enemy. And you can't even live. And people are so afraid that they've made places and caves for them to live. They've taken their cave and made it a livable situation. Not by choice, but because they had to. And you make the best of what you can with what you have when you're going through difficult times. And the people of Israel are going through this. And then all of a sudden, there is one man. Out of all of this, God picks one man. It's often God picks one person. God doesn't always pick a people. He always picks a person. And the person that he picks is working it. Because what is he trying to do? He is threshing wheat. Why are you threshing wheat? Because he wants bread for his family. He's trying to get some bread. He's trying to feed his family. Because there's a process to getting bread. The first process is, number one, you have to plant the seed. You have the seed has to go into the ground, and it has to be on good soil. It can't be on hard soil. Can't be on the rocky path like I talked about last week. Can't be on the thorny ground where it'll choke it up. Can't be on the ground where the birds will come and snatch that seed away. And that word or that seed cannot get planted. That's why God wants our hearts and our lives to be good soil. Because if we are good soil, it'll plant it and it'll have a 30, 60, and 100-fold harvest in Jesus' name. Somebody say amen. So you got to put that seed in the ground. And when you put that seed in the ground, you don't just ignore it and walk away. Oh, it should be good. Set it and forget it. That's what George Foreman said. No. Plant it, water it, fertilize it, cultivate it, watch over it, protect it, and then eventually you will have a harvest. Second stage in the process is the harvesting stage. Harvesting, everybody loves harvest, right? Oh, we can't wait for the harvest, especially if you're a pastor. Ooh, bring it into harvest. But Jesus said the harvest is plentiful. Oh, the fields are white unto harvest, but the laborers are few. So pray to the Lord of the harvest to send more laborers. I can tell you this, guys. We've had the greatest harvest that we've had in 22 to 23 years in the last 2 years. Incredible harvest. But can I tell you, harvesting is hard work. harvesting is hard work, man. You gotta like, the easy part is planting the seed and watering it and waiting for it. How many months is it gonna take? And then when it's time to harvest, hey, we need everybody's help. Hey, where you guys going? We need help. And we need help. We could use your help. Join the dream team. Anyway, moving right along. So you harvest. So after you get the harvest, what do? You got to do the next stage in the level. And the next stage of the process is this, is thresh. Thresh. This is where you get the wheat and you bring it onto the threshing floor. And normally the threshing floor is in an open air area. It's a platform and you put all of your wheat on it. And then you're scratching it. You're really taking a board and you're using two beasts of burden or one beast of burden. And it's grinding that thing just a little bit to separate the chaff and to separate the kernel and to be able to loosen it up. And then after you go through the threshing, you go to the next stage and that would be the winnowing. And the winnowing is you take a pitchfork, and with the pitchfork, you throw it up in the air. You throw the wheat and the kernel, trying to separate the chaff, and you throw it up in the air, and you wave it like you just don't care. Somebody say, oh yeah. Oh yeah. Oh yeah. And you throw it up there. And all over Israel, people be looking on the hills, and they'd see wheat flying in the air. Oh my gosh, it's a great time. It's the harvest season. This is awesome. I can't wait to eat my bread. I'm going to have hot butter on my bread. I'm going to have Nutella and peanut. You know, I'm going to put some bananas and peanut butter on my bread. I'm already thinking about how I'm going to eat my bread. You know, I can't wait to have a tuna sandwich. And everybody, like, you see all that stuff going up in the air. And you know what it is? It is the blessing of God, and it is the prosperity of God during the winnowing. And then the fifth process, is finally when you get a millstone and you take the grain and now you grind it. You grind it on that millstone. And that millstone turns it into flour. And flour gives you pancakes. No, right. Flour gives you bread. And when you get this bread, you see the process that it takes. And Gideon is stuck on stage 3 of his life. He should be at stage 5 by now. He should be eating bread by now. He should be like eating, putting that butter all over it on that hot bread coming out of the oven. But right now, he is stuck on stage 3. But not just stuck on stage 3, everybody. He's doing stage 3 in a totally different environment. What is he doing? He is threshing wheat at the bottom of a wine press. Wine press gives you? Very good. Comes from grapes. From grapes, you smash it. And then you have two monks that go in there. Oh, how's your grapes? They're singing like the tune to the Little Mermaid, you know what I'm talking about? And they're squashing it all and they're having a good time. They're like, yeah, come on, let's go, come on, let's go. And then they're squashing all that grapes. And then all of a sudden the grapes turn into juice and the juice goes into, and they fill it up into wineskins made out of goat skin or lamb skin. And they put it in there and they tie it up and then put a little bit of yeast before they do that. And all of a sudden the process begins, the fermentation begins to happen. And all of a sudden now they've got wine. But Gideon is threshing wheat at the bottom of a wine press. Not only is his process stuck on stage 3 out of 5, but he's doing stage 3 wherever he can do it. Because why? We got to eat and we got to survive. If I got to take 2 part-time jobs, make it 1 full-time. If I got to work a full-time job and then start my side hustle on the side. If I got to stay up late, sacrifice my sleep, I don't have a day off, I need to get a day off because the Bible says have a Sabbath. No wonder I'm going crazy, I'm working too much, I'm working 2 jobs, I'm side hustling, I'm doing all these different things, I cannot handle anymore, I'm about to have a breakdown. You know why? Because you're not honoring God with the Sabbath. Come on, everybody, take a day off, let yourself breathe, let God do the work while you're off. Come on, somebody, can I get an amen? But some of us are still stuck in stage 3 of life, and never mind even the wine press, we're just stuck on stage 3. We're stuck in stage 3, not because we're bad, we're stuck on stage 3 because something's happened that's holding you up. You should be on 4 or 5 by now. You should be progressing to 4 or 5 and eating that bread. But you're not, you're stuck on 3. Why? Because sometimes God's got you there to learn, to ideate, to use your mentality, to change the way you think. Sometimes, what? How you doing? Oh, I'm good, Pastor. How's everything going? I'm just threshing. It's a threshing season right now, Pastor. I like to hear that. You know what that tells me? I like to hear that. It tells me that you are fighting. It tells me that you have not given up. It tells me that you're doing whatever it takes to find out what stage 4 and stage 5 looks like in your life. And I'm telling you right now, I'm getting ahead of my points. I haven't given you points, but there's all kinds of points without giving you the points. And I'm telling you right now, man, I'm telling you right now, there's going to be times in your life that you're thinking, man, I'm going through this. I'm doing that.
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3: There are no major issues so far this morning. No accidents or stalls right now. That steel plate that came loose yesterday was repaired, and the pavement's back to normal this morning through Pearl City. No closures. There is some slow H1 traffic from the Waikele exit to the Aiea exit. After Halawa, the H1 is okay to Middle Street. The Moataloa, though, is slow as usual on Red Hill. From the east side, it's still clear, and it's a good ride coming over from the windward side.
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8: From the Malama Media News Center, I'm Chaz Ontai. Honolulu is advancing Iwile redevelopment with a key land acquisition. The city purchased 519 Ka'a'ahi Street for nearly $3 million as it assembles land near the future Kuvili Skyline Station. Officials say the property will help unlock plans for thousands of housing units across a larger 17-acre redevelopment area. And Hawaii Island resident Jessica Cockrell is launching a nationwide hiring app. Shift Pass allows businesses to browse worker profiles and contact candidates to fill open positions or last-minute shifts. More than 950 workers have signed up, and 20 business accounts in Hawaii, Texas, and California have already hired through the app. This news report is brought to you by Timothy's Sandwich Shop. 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Partly sunny with some showers today. Highs in the upper 80s.
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10: Brand new Christians can learn a lot from those who've known the Lord for a while. But coming up today, Pastor Greg Laurie points out that the help goes both ways.
11: New believers need old believers. Old believers need new believers. Having a new believer in your life can have a reviving effect on you. As they discover truths for the first time, you can rediscover them. You

0: There's a good chance you've seen a two-man saw. With handles on both sides, it's an excellent example of teamwork. One man pushes, the other man pulls, and then vice versa. Some of those saws were 12 feet long. The Christian life has many examples of teamwork. And today on A New Beginning, Pastor Greg Laurie helps us focus on discipleship. It addresses the push and pull of daily life as a believer, where a new believer and a veteran believer each have something to offer the other.
1: Discipleship, the next step in following Jesus. So let me tell you some things now that new believers need. And I'm addressing these remarks to two groups of people. Number one, to new believers. But I'm also addressing my remarks to older believers because this is what you need to do for younger believers. The new believer needs acceptance. We need to say to new believers, we accept you, we welcome you. Because you know what? New Christians have a lot of rough edges. They haven't learned the new Christian vocabulary yet. In fact, they might have a few words left over from their old vocabulary that will pop up now and then. Be patient with them. Be loving toward them. I think of how little I understood when I came to Christ. And thankfully, there were people that were accepting. Number two, a new believer needs assurance. They need assurance. They need to know that they're saved. So we need to assure them. And 1 John 5 says, these things we write to you that believe on the name of the Son of God, that you may know that you have eternal life. They can know, and we need to assure them. And if you're a new believer, we want to assure you as well. Number three, the new believer needs protection. They need protection. New believers are vulnerable to their own emotions. They don't understand it when they had a sense of euphoria when they accepted Christ, and 2 days later, it's gone. Maybe they thought, oh, it will always be this way, but it won't. You'll have days where you don't feel anything, right? So we need to say, that's okay, that's normal, nothing bad has happened. You need to learn how to walk by faith, not by feeling, because the Bible says the just shall live by faith. New believers are also vulnerable to false teachings. We have to ground them in Scripture. And old friends are going to show up that will try to drag them down. And old girlfriends and old boyfriends will suddenly materialize. And temptations they never had will suddenly appear. And the new believer, number four, needs fellowship. That's why we want to involve them in our lives. That's why small groups are so good. Because some things are learned in rows and other things are learned in circles. Where you're together and you can talk about it and you can ask questions. And so we need to bring a new believer into the church. New believers need old believers. Old believers need new believers. Having a new believer in your life can have a reviving effect on you. As they discover truths for the first time, you can rediscover them. You stabilize them. They energize you. This is illustrated with spending time with children. Someone asked me in an interview recently, what do you like to do with your free time? And I said, I like to spend time with my grandkids. I call them up or text them, hey, what are you doing? You want to go somewhere? Yeah, we want to go do this, Papa. We want to get ice cream. Then we're going to get ice cream. We want to walk around in the mall. Let's do it. We want to do this other thing. Let's do that. See, my job is not to parent them. My job is to grandparent them. Fill them up with sugar and send them on home. Right? No, but seriously, it's to enter into their life, do what they want to do. You say, well, you know, that's a nice thing for you to do. Actually, I enjoy it. It's good for me too. And I think when you have a new believer in your life, it energizes you as well. You know, some grandparents have collected a lot of things over the years that they have in their home. And they say to the grandkids when they come over, don't touch anything. That's fragile. Don't break that. You know, get rid of all that junk, okay? Put it in a box. No one likes it anyway. It's funky old stuff. Put it away. Go admire it sometime in your own. When your grandkids come in, make your home a welcoming place. And the same is true spiritually. Have a life. have a lifestyle, have a home that's welcoming to new believers. It's good for them and it's good for you. Because a new believer might ask questions that you don't have the answers to. Therefore, you got to get back in the Bible again. And they'll remind you of things that maybe you have forgotten. I read an article about a number of billionaires who are trying to find a cure for aging. And some of them are getting blood. I'm not making this up. This seems insane to me. They're getting blood transfusions from healthy young people from the ages of 16 and 25, believing it will reverse the aging process. What they didn't plan for was the fact that after getting these blood transfusions, they moved back into their parents' house and played video games nonstop. So. Now, listen, you want a blood transfusion, get a new believer, not a dog, not a cat. They're fine. No, a human being that you can help grow spiritually. New believers are the lifeblood of the church. You show me a church that doesn't have a constant flow of new believers in it, and I will show you a church that's beginning to stagnate. As I've said before, we have a choice, evangelize or fossilize. We don't want to live in the past. We rejoice in what God has done, but that's then and this is now. And we want to keep reaching new people and help them come into a relationship with Christ. And that brings us now to what we call the Great Commission, here in Matthew 28, verse 16. Jesus said to his disciples, I've been given all authority in heaven and on earth. Therefore, go and make disciples of all nations, baptizing them in the name of the Father and of the Son and of the Holy Spirit. Teach these new disciples to obey all my commands I have given you, and be sure of this, says our Lord, I'm with you even to the end of the age. Next point, before I can make a disciple, I have to first be a disciple. Are you a disciple of Jesus Christ? And are you discipling someone else? Listen, we should be either discipling someone or we should be being discipled by someone. In other words, we should either have a new believer in our life that we're helping out, or we should have an older believer in our life that's helping us out. And guess what? Sometimes you can do both at the same time. You can have someone that's mentoring you, and you can be mentoring somebody else. This is really important, and it's part of what we're called to do. What is the Great Commission? Number one, he says, be baptized in the name of the Father, Son, and the Holy Spirit. And what else are we to do? We're to teach people to obey his commands. And by the way, the Great Commission is a command. In other words, Jesus says, hey, if you can work it out in your busy schedule, would you mind as a personal favor to go into all the world? No, he says, I'm your Lord, I'm your commander, and I command you to go into all the world and preach the gospel. I like to be commanded by Jesus, don't you? That's a great thing to do. I remember years ago, I had the privilege of being asked to be on the board of directors of the Billy Graham Evangelistic Association by Billy himself. And so I was brought onto the board. And one day Billy said, I need a hat, because Billy was always losing his hats. Craig, he said, I want you to get me a hat. I felt like I was on a mission from God. We were in some city where he was doing a crusade. And I went down to the local mall and I found a hat store. I think it was called Lids, maybe. And I've never seen so many hats in my life. And I didn't know what his size was. I'm looking and praying, God, give me wisdom. What's the right hat for Billy Graham? And then I finally found a hat, and I went to him, Billy, I got you a hat, so ball cap. He says, thank you. He put it on. The next day, there was a picture of him wearing my hat. I said, that's my hat. I got him that hat. And then he lost it. So, you know. But I love the fact that Billy Graham said, do this for me. It was my honor. It's my privilege to do anything to help a man of God like that. Now think the Lord Jesus Christ is saying, do this for me. Look at all that I've done for you. Now I want you to do the following. Go into all the world and make disciples of all nations. It's a command. It's not given to only the original disciples, nor is it given to the so-called professionals alone, like pastors or evangelists or missionaries. These words are addressed to every follower of Jesus. They're addressed to you. So here's my question. Are you making disciples? When's the last time you've shared the gospel? When's the last time you've taken a new believer under your wing and helped them to grow spiritually?
0: Pastor Greg Laurie will have the second half of his message in just a moment.
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0: Well, we're getting some important perspective on the discipleship process today, as Pastor Greg shows us how it helps equip new believers and long-time believers as well.
1: The calling of God is the enabling of God. He will give you all of the power that you need. Look at verse 18. Jesus says, "All power is given to me in heaven and in earth. Go therefore and make disciples." Now, whenever you see the word therefore, find out what it's there for. It's always drawing on what was previously said. So contextually, Jesus says, "All power is given to me in heaven and on earth. Go therefore." Wait, but you have the power. I don't have it. No, I'm giving it to you, says Jesus. "Go therefore into all the world and make disciples." What does it mean to go and make disciples? It means to lead others to Christ, establish them spiritually, and do it again. It's sort of like wash, rinse, repeat. You've seen that on some direction for cleaning something. Wash, rinse, repeat. Or evangelize, stabilize, immobilize. This is our job. You do it again, you do it again, and you do it a few more times, and then you keep doing it. It never stops. It's a lifetime commitment. Somewhere along the line, we've separated evangelism from discipleship, but they're really one and the same. The Great Commission is not just gospel proclamation, it's follow-up and it's discipleship. And it would be like a doctor, you know, delivering a baby and then giving the baby a box of Pampers and saying, "Son, you got to get out there. It's a rough world, but you'll do okay." That baby needs to be cared for. Speaking of babies, a study was conducted in a large hospital and they discovered something interesting. It found that the people working in the nursery noticed that the babies who were in their cribs near the door did better than the babies in the cribs in the other parts of the room. They wondered why. After careful study, they discovered the nurses were more prone to give attention to the babies near the door as they went about their duties. This is what a new believer needs. They need care. They need attention. You need to take time for them. This is what we're all called to do. And listen to what Christ says in closing. He says, "Go into all the world, make disciples of all nations." And then he says, "And lo, I am with you even to the end of the age." This promise is not simply saying that Jesus is with us, but he is if you're a Christian. Because Jesus said, "I'll never leave you or forsake you." But this is a promise in its context that is specifically saying to those who are fulfilling the Great Commission. Allow me to paraphrase. Jesus is saying, as you go into all the world and make disciples of all nations, teaching them to observe all things that I have commanded you, lo, I am with you. In other words, I'm going to be with you in a special way. I'm going to bless you in a unique way. I'm going to use you in a fantastic way as you go about doing this thing that I've called you to do. So this is a great promise. It's a blessing to us as well as to the person we are helping. So here's my question for you. Are you doing this? And if not, why not? Let's do it. This is a lifelong calling for all of us to be engaged in. But we can't do this on our own strength. We're going to fail. We're going to fall short. But there's a promise of power to every Christian to do what God has called them to do. In Acts 1:8, Jesus says, "You shall receive power after the Holy Spirit has come upon you to be witnesses to me in Jerusalem, Judea, Samaria, and the uttermost parts of the earth." I'll give you the power you need. And it's interesting, the word that Christ uses for power there comes from the Greek word dunamis. Dunamis, which we translate into the word dynamite. You've probably heard of Alfred Nobel because there's something called the Nobel Peace Prize. Did you know that Alfred Nobel was an incredible inventor, and he actually invented something that we now know as dynamite? So during World War I, this was a game changer to have something with that explosive power. And Nobel went to a friend who knew Greek, and he said, "What is the Greek word for explosion?" And the man said, "Well, it's dunamis." And so Nobel named it dynamite. But the problem was so many lives were taken because of dynamite. Alfred Nobel decided he didn't want to be known for that. So he developed something called the Nobel Peace Prize, which had a cash prize attached to it that was given to people who worked for the cause of peace. And today we know him more for that. But here's the point. Explosive dynamite power. Paul says, "I'm not ashamed of the gospel of Christ. It's the power," same word, "of God unto salvation." There's power. And you need power. We all need power. We plug our phones in every day. My phone is constantly draining. What about yours? And we plug in our cars now too. We plug in all kinds of things. God wants to infuse you with Holy Spirit power each and every day. The Bible says, don't be drunk with wine, but be filled with the Holy Spirit, speaking to yourself in psalms and hymns and spiritual songs, singing and making melody in your heart to the Lord. And that word that is used there for be filled means be constantly filled over and over and over again. You need refills. But it seems strange to you if you had a car and drove it for maybe a week and then it wasn't running. You took it to the gas station and you think, "Can you fix this car for me?" And they would ask you, "Have you refilled it with gas?" "Oh, I didn't know about that. No one told me." Yeah, you need to refill your car. Listen, God gives refills. He'll fill you again and again. And you can ask him for that power. So we're going to close our service today by asking God to give us this power we need to do this job he has called us to do. And this power is available. So we'll pray together and say, "Lord, fill us with the Holy Spirit." You want to do that?
4: Yes.
1: Let's pray. Father, thank you for your promise. Thank you for your calling. Thank you for the privilege of serving you. And you have promised power. You've said you will give the Holy Spirit to those that ask you. So we ask now, because scripture promises, ask and it shall be given. Seek and you shall find. Knock and the door shall be opened. So we're asking for this power in our life. Power to be a witness. Power to overcome our fears. Power to take risks for the kingdom of God. Power to share our faith. Power to disciple, to take other believers under our wing and be a friend to them, be an example to them, be someone who can mentor them and help them get mature and strong, and then go and repeat this process again and again. We see the calling, Lord. We fall short. So we're praying now that you will fill us with your Holy Spirit. Why don't we just pray this together? Just pray this after me. Fill me with your Holy Spirit, Lord. Just pray that. There it is. Fill us, Lord. Fill us with your Holy Spirit. Today, tonight, tomorrow. Open doors of opportunity for us. Let us be sensitive to your leading. Help us to not quench the Holy Spirit, but help us instead to yield to the Holy Spirit. And Lord, we know that you will guide us and empower us and do things through us that will amaze us if we'll just open up. Amen.
0: 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Well, Pastor Greg, we're making available a wonderful movie called A Great Awakening. It's the story of George Whitefield, who was an itinerant evangelist who preached the gospel throughout colonial America. Here's the movie's director, Joshua Enck.
4: He would ride, in one of his missions trips to the colonies, he went 5,000 miles on horseback from Georgia up to the New England states. He preached three times a day. He'd wake up at like 4 in the morning and spend 2 hours with the Lord before he ever even got behind a pulpit. He built his own pulpit.
1: Yes.
4: You know, people don't do that for stardom or for ego. They do that because they have a broken heart for the lost, because he knew what it was like to be in the dark.
1: Yes.
4: And so I think that's where his power and love came from, he had firsthand experience with it.
0: So George Whitefield had a collapsible pulpit strapped to his horse. So, Pastor Greg, I've talked to the guys here at Harvest, and we've built you a collapsible pulpit for the top of your Yugo.
1: Yes, I can't wait to start using it. you know, that's an amazing thing. The guy traveled with his own pulpit because people were everywhere. He didn't need to preach in the confines of a church building. He could preach wherever he went. And in a way, Dave, we all have our own pulpit, if you will. Our pulpit is our platform. It's in our neighborhood. It's in our school campus. It's our workplace. It's our social media. You can take your pulpit, so to speak, and use it to talk about Jesus Christ wherever you go. And you're going to be inspired by this film that has been made about this prolific preacher, George Whitefield. Just as surely as George Washington is our founding father, the father of our country, as he's often called, and rightly so, George Whitefield, in many ways, is our spiritual founding father. Imagine that. Two Georges played a role in founding the United States of America. So find out more about the first George, George Whitefield, and his ministry, and the impact that it had in this film that's called A Great Awakening. You're thinking, oh, it's some boring documentary. I'm going to fall asleep. The opposite is true. This movie is dynamic, powerful performances, incredible music. It's just so well-crafted. I love this film, and American history and spiritual history is going to come alive to you as you watch it. By the way, this would be a great film to watch with your whole family. Have your kids watch it as well. They're going to love it. So let us send you a copy of A Great Awakening, the story of the first great spiritual revival in what would become the United States of America. 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Get your copy now. Dave, tell them what to do.
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6: The trips into Honolulu from East and Windward Oahu are still very light, and there are no incidents reported. On the west side, the H1 traffic is slow from the Waikele exit to the Waimalu Pearl Ridge exit. From there, you should move fine to downtown. There is no slowdown at the Middle Street merge so far. Some backups earlier at Pearl Harbor, but they're gone. Traffic's moving fine now, not only into Pearl Harbor, but also at the gates at Tripler, Schofield, and Marine Corps Base, Hawaii.
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15: You are not a Christian because you call yourself one. You're not a Christian just because you were born in a particular country or a particular part of the country. You are a Christian because you've put your faith in Christ, therefore you have been united with him, and he now lives inside of you. That is what makes you a Christian. Christ in you, the hope of glory. 1 John 5 is a letter written by the Apostle John. And he writes this: God gave us eternal life, and this life is in his Son. Whoever has the Son has life. Whoever does not have the Son of God does not have life. One time I heard a radio interview with a prominent Jewish man who was talking about how he had come to believe that Jesus was the Messiah. He was the promised Christ. And the interviewer was asking him, do you think people could get to heaven, can spend eternity with God by being a good Jew? The man said, no. Christ is the only way. He is the only truth and the only life. So the man asked him if he as a Jew would be offended or thought that they should try and witness to other Jews about Jesus Christ. He said, yes, of course. He said, in fact, it would be the most anti-Semitic thing you could do to withhold the good news about Jesus from a Jew. Because there is no one who will be made right with God apart from Christ. The cruelest thing you could do is to not tell your Jewish friends about Jesus. He said to assume that somehow they will be okay with God without Christ is not loving. That strikes me. No one will be okay with God apart from Christ. Whoever has the Son has life. Whoever does not have the Son does not have life. John's saying there are some people who have eternal life and there are some people who do not. That is a really hard thing. That's a hard thing for some of us to accept. That's a really hard thing for some of us to say. And that's a really hard thing for a lot of people to hear, especially in our culture, in our day and age, in our relativistic and pluralistic society, to claim that there is only one way to be saved, and that is through Christ alone. That's offensive to a lot of people. If we just changed one little word, culture would like us so much more. If we just said Jesus is a way, why does it have to be the way? Because John says, whoever does not have the Son does not have life. Whoever has the Son has life. Christ in us is the hope of glory. And while we never aim to be offensive, we certainly aim to tell the truth. And the truth is that we are more sinful than we ever dared to dream. But we are more loved and we are more accepted in Christ than we ever dared even hope for. That's the good news. That's the gospel. And Christian, the moment you believed in Jesus, everything changed for you. You went from death to life. The moment you believed, everything was different. You went from this to that. It's even in the series title that we talk about the moment you believed. Now, some people might wonder, Scott, I don't have a moment. Like, I'm a believer. I love Christ. I'm following him. But I can't pinpoint that exact moment, that exact day that I put my faith in him. Is that a problem? What if I came to faith in Christ gradually? Is my faith any less real? Or do I need to, like, go back and make sure? Or what do I need to do? Do I need to have a moment? Does my faith count? Yes, it does. I heard a great analogy by my friend Scott Wells over there. He said, imagine you are on a road trip from Phoenix, Arizona to Los Angeles, California. And maybe the person next to you, this may or may not be based on actual events in the Custer household, falls asleep. Like the minute you're still in the Phoenix city limits, they're asleep. And they sleep the whole way to Los Angeles. Right, the driver knows the moment you cross the state line. Like the driver saw the sign, hey, welcome to the Golden State. You are now leaving Arizona. Are you sure? That, you know, they saw those signs. This person didn't. The person in shotgun wakes up hours later. Who knows? Miles later. And all they know is that they're in California. Now, that's what they were expecting. They notice, hey, I see signs for Bakersfield and Los Angeles, and I am in California. The evidence of my life is that I'm here. All that person knows is, hey, I used to be in Arizona, but now I'm in California. They didn't see the sign. They didn't remember the crossing it, but they've crossed it. And that's how it is with Christ. Some of us are going to know the moment we crossed over from death to life, the moment we put our faith in. Others of us, maybe especially those of us who've grown up in Christian homes, we're not going to know exactly when we crossed over from death to life, but the evidence around us is that we did. We have faith in Christ. He's doing stuff in our life. We want to follow him. The important reality is not when exactly is the moment. The important reality is, was there a moment? You don't know exactly when, but at least has that happened for you? Have you put your faith alone in Christ alone for salvation? Have you put your trust in him? Are you following him? And are you trusting in Jesus' work to save you? Or are you still looking to your own good deeds to somehow make you right with God? Are you in charge of your life now? Or are you allowing Jesus to be in charge of it? Those are the kinds of questions that will examine the evidence of your life to let you know whether you're in California or in Arizona. Because if you are in Christ, you are no longer the same person. You have been united with the Son. You've been made alive in him. You are one with Jesus, who is the source of all life. And that life is not just future life. Jesus is not just a ticket to heaven. Faith in him doesn't just mean, hey, we now are set for eternity. We have eternal life. No, Jesus actually wants to affect and help us with this life. Now, the partnership with Christ in me is a mystery, but we need to understand this. It's a life-giving mystery, and it's a mystery that is given to us for life. The partnership with Christ in me is a mystery that sets me free. Yes, it rhymed. It was supposed to that time. That's so hopefully maybe you'll remember it. The partnership with Christ in me is a mystery that sets me free. How does it set me free? It sets me free from the burden of control. It sets me free from the burden of performance. It sets me free from the burden of having to earn something from God, because now Christ is our light. He is our strength. He is our hope. Christ in us is the hope of glory. And so as we live the Christian life, as we look to try and follow Christ and obey him and do what he wants us to do, that kind of life should bring joy. That's not meant to crush us. Following Jesus isn't meant to be a burden that weighs us down. And following Christ is certainly not all on our shoulders. But it's a partnership. So what does that look like? What does that partnership look like that leads to freedom rather than feeling like things are still on us? I know this is maybe a bit floaty still. So let's try and bring it down, make it a little bit more concrete. How does partnership with Christ set me free? Galatians 2:20 says this. My old self has been crucified with Christ. It is no longer I who live, but Christ lives in me. All right, we got that partnership idea there. So I live in this earthly body, not just future, but I live in this earthly body by trusting the Son of God, who loved me and gave himself for me. See, our oneness with Christ isn't just good for eternity, though it certainly is, but our oneness with Christ is meant to affect today. Right now, how we live in this earthly body. Our partnership with him affects the way we live now. So if you'll allow me, I'd like to maybe paraphrase that middle part that I've underlined. I think Paul is saying this. I live by counting on Christ in me. I live by counting on Christ in me. That's the mystery that sets us free. We are free to live in obedience to him. We're free to actually do the right thing rather than sin forcing us to do the wrong thing. We are free to love God, to love people, to serve and to engage the world. All things we were incapable of doing when we were spiritually dead. But by union with Christ, we've been made alive in him, and now we've been partnered up with him for life. He's not going anywhere. And so every day we have a choice. We can count on ourselves to get us through the day. Our own strength, our own power, or we can count on Christ for strength and hope. I can count on him, or I can count on myself and my ability to keep all the rules. Or I can count on myself and my church, or I can count on my religion, or I can count on anything others that is in my power, in my circumstances. Paul says, no, no, no, no. We get through life by counting on Christ. Even in this earthly body, we count on Christ in me, the hope of glory. We count on the power that is in us that has conquered the grave. So this idea of counting on Christ means that we have a personal reliance upon Jesus. I say, I have this partnership with Christ and I'm choosing to count on him, to let him be the head, to let him be the cornerstone, right? Say that I realize that my life is no longer my own. It's Christ's. He is now in charge. So if I'm a stone, it means I organize my life around the cornerstone. If I'm a branch, it means I have to be connected to the vine. If I'm a part of the body, it means I submit myself to Christ, who's the head. He's in charge of our life. There's a popular bumper sticker that I've seen many times. I'm sure you have too. My Nana actually has this bumper sticker on her car. Maybe you've seen it as a license plate thing. And if you have this bumper sticker, I don't mean to offend you, but here I go anyway. God is my co-pilot. How many of you have seen that? Right? It's a pretty popular bumper sticker. You've seen it around. It's also dead wrong. God is not your co-pilot. God is not your first mate or your first officer. God is not your wingman. God is not your backup plan. God doesn't just get to take over when you need to hit the can. God is not your co-pilot. Christ is your life. So I've seen this corrected bumper sticker one time before in my life. Maybe you've come across it too. Somebody created one that says this: if God is your co-pilot, switch seats. You're in the wrong chair.

without the burden of control, without even the burden of ultimate responsibility for what happens in our life, because Christ is now our life. He's our captain. He's in charge. He has a plan. It means we get to have the adventure without the control, which is a blessing, but some of us still try to take control anyway. And I really believe this. I think too many Christians, they forfeit, or they ignore, or maybe they just don't understand the power that they have, not because they have it, but because Christ in them has it. Too many Christians go through the day not realizing Christ is in them with everything they need. Let me try and explain this in practicality. How many of you, any of you pilots in here? Okay, we got one. Who normally sits here? Help me out. The captain. Who normally sits here? First officer. Okay. Captain sits in this chair. Let's say you're the captain of your life, and you're like, yeah, I'm flying this plane, I'm going through life. If you're like me, maybe on one night, it's late, kids are in bed, Fiona's gone, I'm on the internet on my phone. Suddenly I click on something, then I click on something else, and I click on something else, and suddenly I realize I am now one click away from a very poor decision. I am now one click away from doing damage to myself, doing damage to my marriage, and doing damage to my walk with God. If I'm flying this plane, we're going, okay, we are about to crash this thing. But you know what? It's all on me. I have to somehow come up with the power and the control here to not go down that road. Jesus, co-pilot, you're asleep. Okay, this isn't good. But I'm in control of my plane. What if you switch seats? What if you say, I'm in the wrong chair? And you go, Jesus, I am counting on my partnership with you, on my connection with you. I'm counting on Christ in me to set me free. Jesus, I'm counting on your strength to put down the phone. I'm counting on your strength to not click on that mouse. I'm counting on your strength to walk away from this computer right now. Jesus, I need you. You're in control of this, not me. See how there's a difference? I can struggle with anger, especially with my kids. Parents will understand. I was a patient person till I had kids. And I know that God wants me to be more self-controlled. I should be more disciplined. God is himself is slow to anger, and you know, being self-controlled and patient, those are fruits of the Spirit. So I'm flying this plane. I need to be more self-controlled. So when my kids are being disobedient or disrespectful or just, you know, plain insane, that's a mode that they have, just plain insane. I get angry and I start to feel the turbulence of the airplane go, and I go, it's all on me. I now have to come up with the power of patience, and I am not feeling it. Right? I can either trust on myself or I can change chairs. I say, no, I'm counting on Christ in me, the mystery that sets me free. I go, Jesus, I need patience. I don't have it in me right now, but I am counting on you to provide me with calmness. God, I'm counting on you to provide me with patience right now. God, help me to control my anger. Jesus, I'm counting on you to parent me and help me to parent my kids in the same way. You count on Christ, or are you counting on yourself to somehow come up with the patience to get through life? So I'm talking with my neighbor, and I feel this burden that I want to invite my neighbor to an Easter service at International Church, because I know statistically most people who are invited to church actually come. In fact, 2 out of 3 people will come to church if you ask them. If you ask them around Easter time, the stats go up to more like 3 out of 4. So I know the odds are good that this guy would actually say yes. And I also know I want him to come to International because he's going to hear about the good news of Jesus here. And I can't open my mouth. I'm scared. It's awkward. It's uncomfortable. How am I supposed to be weird neighbors like trying to shoehorn Jesus in here? I can't do this if I'm flying this plane on my own. I have to come up with the right words, the smooth connection, it's just tough. How do you talk about God with your neighbors in a way that's not weird? It's hard. Well, I can change seats.

0: I can say, I am counting on Christ in me to set me free. So Jesus, you've promised that you would give me the words when we're before kings or before neighbors. You promised your people you'd give us the right words. Jesus, I'm counting on you to give me courage to open my mouth. Jesus, I'm counting on you to give me boldness right now. In those situations, are you counting on yourself? Are you counting on Christ? I've got a lot of friends and family members right now who are dealing with, seems like, a lot of sickness, a lot of illness. It's our world is broken, and so there's cancers everywhere. It sucks. And it is easy to face those kinds of situations as their friends and family members and even those people who are facing the illnesses are, and feel demoralized, feel defeated. To give in to the fear, to give in to the anxiety and the worry. And if I'm flying this plane on my own, yeah, you bet. I'm going to let worry fly this thing. And what could be and what if? And I don't know what's going to happen and why. I can let myself and my worry steer the plane. Or I can change seats. No, I'm the co-pilot. I'm going to trust the pilot. Jesus, I am counting on you, the mystery in me, that to set me free. Free me from the fear. Jesus, help me to trust that you are in control. Jesus, help me to see that you are good and you have a plan and you are sovereign. Give me calmness, Jesus. I'm counting on you to take care of me no matter what the medical situation is and how it plays out. So you can either count on yourself to somehow calm yourself down or to say the right words or to let go of the fear, or you can count on Christ in you. You can either be the pilot or you can be the co-pilot and let Jesus fly your plane. And we could do this all day long. But I hope you see that Christ is partnered with you for life. If you take over the captain's chair, most of the time he's going to let you. He's going to say, okay, this is a bad idea, but I'll move over here and wait for you to hit some storm that freaks you out, and then you let me back in the captain's chair. Counting on Christ, let me also say this, does not mean giving up. Counting on Christ does not mean doing anything. Counting on Christ does not mean you take a bag of Cheetos and put your feet up on the dashboard and let Jesus fly this plane. It doesn't mean no effort. No, it's a partnership. It's a head and a body. It's both. Christ is choosing to use you and me in this world and in this life. Could he do it without us? Absolutely. He's choosing not to. Jesus wants to partner with you to make a difference in this world. Jesus wants to, through you, reach your friends and your family members and your neighbors with the good news. Jesus wants, through you, to make this world a better place, as cheesy as that may sound, but to make this place one where the kingdom of God has come, where there's justice, where there's love, where there's peace. Jesus wants, through you, to bring these things in partnership with us through life. Choosing Christ to partner with you doesn't mean you don't do anything. It means this. Philippians 4:13 says, I can do all things through Christ who gives me strength. Seems to be on every Christian weightlifting t-shirt that I see at the gym. Christ gives me strength. So if Christ is giving you strength, you should be able to, you know, bench press 2,000 pounds, right? Because Christ is giving you strength. Come on. Christ is giving you strength. You should be able to jump to the moon. It's not impossible for him. Why can't you do it? Christ has given you strength. You should be able to walk on water. No, but that's often how this verse is understood, right? Well, Christ gives me strength for me to do whatever I want. That's not actually what this verse means. I can do all things through Christ who gives me strength. Paul is saying Christ will always give you the strength to do what God is asking you to do. Christ will always provide the strength to do what God is asking you to do. It means he always has what you need. Always. No matter the circumstances, no matter what it is. It doesn't mean we get to do what we want. It means that Jesus has everything we need. And in our partnership with him, we have everything we need. The partnership with Christ in me is the mystery that sets me free, free from control. I'm free to trust. I'm free to love. I'm free to receive his love. I'm free to have his support, to have his strength. The partnership with Christ in me is the mystery that sets me free, but it's only going to set us free, friends, if we count on him. If we give up the captain's chair, if we let him be the pilot, we need to trust his strength. He's the head, we are the body. We have to understand our role. Yes, we are partnered with him, but we're not in charge. He is. We need to vacate the captain's seat. We need to move from this chair to this chair, and it is a constant struggle to do that. So let me ask you this morning, is there somewhere where you are in the captain's seat and you know you shouldn't be? Is there somewhere in your life where you're taking control, you're not letting Christ be the head, you're not letting him take the lead? You're trying to own it. You're saying, no, no, no, I'm going to do things my way. Christ goes, but that's not the best way. Yeah, but I'm the pilot. He's like, okay. He'll let you fly it, but he wants to fly it with you next to him. Where do you need to count on Christ in your life? Is there a place where you're relying on yourself versus counting on his goodness, his strength, his love, his peace, his sovereignty to carry you through it? It's that song we sang, not for a moment will he forsake you. Not for a moment will he leave you. Church, God has not left us alone in this life. Jesus isn't just taking care of the life to come. He wants to be intimately involved with you in this one. He wants to partner to do great things in you and through you in this life. He's partnered you and me with his son so that we would have access to and reliance upon his power, his strength, his love, his support, his encouragement. Everything we need is in him. And when we trust him, when we count on our partnership with Christ, the mystery that sets us free, that's when we get to experience what Jesus promised in John 10:10. The abundant life that he's promised to his people.
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4: We're seeing some improvement on the west side. The H1 is still slow through the Waikele area, but it has cleared through the H1-H2 merge. There is a jam at the Middle Street merge, got backups on both freeways, but you'll move a lot better right after you get through the merge. If you're coming in from the east, the H1 gets slow at the 11th Avenue on-ramp and stays slow from there to the McCulley overpass. Windward traffic is good coming over on the Poly, the Likelike, and the H3.
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7: 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Welcome to Living Waters, the radio ministry of God's Life Christian Church that offers the refreshing truth of God's Word, where scriptures are taught without apology or compromise. 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

0: One of the greatest dangers in our time is religion without righteousness, worship without surrender, and spiritual appearance without power. Though a person may sing, preach, or quote scripture, he or she can still be far from God if their heart has not been changed. True godliness is a personal relationship toward God that results in pleasing Him. It is not a form of godliness or a religious label to mimic holiness. It is seen in a life that has been touched, convicted, and transformed by God. Join Bishop Bethea now as he shares these valuable truths from the Word of God with this message on Holy Living is True Godliness.
1: Hallelujah. Today, as we continue our celebration of God being holy and those that receive Him being holy, and this country's celebrating the 250th birthday, amen. And the one thing that makes this country different than all other countries is this: God bless America. God blessed America. And so today I want to look at something that if God blessed America, then we should in kind do back unto Him, amen, what He has done to us. We should bless Him. And so today we want to look at holy living is true godliness. Amen. Now, there is people that say that they are, that God is holy, God is good, and all of these things like that. But what we want to look at is that there is a form of godliness, and then there's true godliness. And we want to make sure that we are not one that have a form of godliness, but denying the very power of what causes us to live a godly life. And that's basically, if you want to know the simplicity of the definition of godliness, is just living godly. It's just simply living godly. That's the definition of godliness, a person who is living godly. In our in the Word of God, we have an example. I think the best example for a person who lived godly would be someone in the Bible by the name of Enoch. Enoch, the Bible says that he walked with God until he was not. He walked with God until God just took him, because he began to live such a godly life that God says, your purpose here is finished, and there's nothing else you can obtain in this life that I would require of you. Man, imagine if we can get to the place to where we're living in such a way that God says, you have reached the very epitome of what I expect out of individual to live. So you're not even going to see death. I'm just going to take you. Amen. And this is what my emphasis today is that we want to live a godly life. And the Bible says Enoch had this testimony before he was translated. What was his testimony? His testimony was that he pleased God. He pleased God to the point to where God says, you know, and I don't know how many of you are familiar with this. You know, I've read that story over and over and over and over and over again. I mean, for the last 30 or more years. And I would say that he walked with God until he was not. And we will look at that. But whenever you begin to dig into it, when I was studying on godliness, Holy Spirit kept bringing me back to Enoch. And he said, the word says he lived a life that pleased God. He just pleased God to the place to where God said, you literally cannot please me anymore. You have submitted and committed and surrendered so much of yourself. There's nothing else left of you to please me. So I'm just going to take you out of this earth. And that's something to think on. That's what the emphasis is today is that how do I get to the place and how do you get to the place to where we please God, to where he says, okay, your purpose here is finished. I'm taking you home. Enoch wasn't sick. He didn't have all those other challenges that a lot of us have. He just had one thing going for him, that he pleased God. So then he enjoyed a relationship with God and he pleased God. The Bible says that he lived a life that was devoted to God. And what he did He displayed the true meaning of godliness. He pleased God. In the New Testament, the word for godliness, it is, in its original meaning, it conveys the idea of personal relationship towards God that result in pleasing Him. True godliness is a relationship with God that actually pleases Him. And this relationship produces something, devotion to God. Now, how many of you have your time of devotion? Well, there is devotion and there is being devout. How many of you heard of devout Catholics, devout this, devout the other, all of these devouts? And basically what it's saying is these people have totally surrendered all to what they believe. And so what Enoch did, he showed us what devotion looked like. Devotion goes beyond just us having our morning time with God. It goes beyond us singing songs to God. It goes beyond that. Devotion goes from us knowing God to us being transformed. Why? Because God is not only interested in how much we love Him, amen, and how much we care about Him. He's interested in what we become because of what we know about Him. God is concerned about what you and I become because of His word, of us knowing His word. So he is pleased to a certain extent that we are reading the word. He is pleased to a certain extent that we are having devotion, but He's more pleased with the person who take what they learn in the word and make it a part of their life and makeup. So God is more concerned about what we become. See, God accepts us like we are. He, no matter how, whatever you got going on, God will accept you like you are. But He loves us too much to leave us that way. He will take us. He don't care how you come. You can come cursing like a sailor. You can come all drugged up. You can come all crazy and whatnot. He's going to accept you like that. But because of His love, He's not going to be satisfied with you living a life that is not causing you to experience all that He desire you to experience. And so I take on that same perspective. Anyone can come to the church, and we love people to come, and we'll take them like they are. But we love them too much to leave them that way. So then if you listen to the teaching and you feel like the teaching is kind of like, you know, I think you're going a little overboard. I think you're asking for too great of a commitment. I think you're asking for me to let go some things, amen, that I'm not willing and want to let go of. It's because what you came with is not what God wants. He wants what you can become. Let me say it again. God is not so much looking at how you and I come to Him, amen, as much as He's looking at what we can become when we apply His word, when we allow His word to be true. That's what God is looking at. He's looking at us based on what He can do in our life. If He looked at us only on what we are, He would have nothing to do with this. Praise God, He so loved us that He gave His only begotten Son, because He loved us like we were, but He loved us too much to leave us that way. So what did He do? Now, the Bible said God so loved the world. Now, if you read John 3:16, it said God so loved the world. Who is the world? Sinners. He so loved the world that He gave His only begotten Son. Why? If He so loved the world, why would He have to give His Son? Because He was not satisfied with who we was, but who we could become. Are you following what I'm saying? So He loved us like we were, but He says, I'm going to give you my Son so that you can be converted and your life can be changed to become the person that I put you in your mother's womb to become. Amen. Now, the world shows us a different type of godliness. The world say the godliness is a godliness where you can talk about God. You can sing about God. You can do all of these things about God, but you don't need a devout, or should I say, a personal relationship with Him. And this is what godliness is. A godly person is a person who you can see God in. You could see that there's something going on in their life that's different. You can see that there's something going on that's beyond the ability of academics, beyond the ability of finances, beyond the ability of man-made anything. What this person has got going on is out of this world. Hallelujah. And so this is the life of the relationship that you and I is encouraged to live. Now you may say to yourself, so I hear what you're saying. Amen. I hear what you're saying, but how do I get to that place? How do I Enoch? And I will tell you, his name is only mentioned twice in the Bible. And it's in the Old Testament in Genesis, it's in the New Testament in Hebrew. It's only mentioned twice. However, he is the only one in the Bible, besides Jesus, that walked with God in such godliness that God said, you're too godly to stay here any longer. And God just took him. Man, I like to get like that, where God say, you know, now I don't care what everybody else say. I'm going to get where God say, son, you're pleasing me to the point to where everything that I wanted you to do and the life and the commitment I wanted you to reach, you have reached it. So therefore, I have no longer need for you to be in this world. So I'm bringing you home, because there's nothing else you can do. Amen. In your pursuit of me. You've reached the epitome or the pinnacle of your pursuit of me. How many of you like to get there? I know I would. I mean, I'm working on it every day. I like to get to that place where God say to me, son, come on home.
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1: Ain't nothing else you can do down there. Come on home. And I know a lot of us, we struggle with death. We struggle with that we don't want to hear that word. But I'm telling you something, and I'm be absolutely honest with you. I can say I want to go to heaven all I want to, but if I don't die, I ain't going. You understand what I'm saying? That's the only thing between me and heaven is death, or either I please God like Enoch till he just take me up out of here. Amen. But I need you to understand something. When you get to the place where you say to yourself, I'm living to die, then life changes altogether. Life changes altogether. Everybody want to go to heaven, but nobody don't want to die. Amen. But we're talking about committing your life to the Lord in such a way to where you understand that everything here is temporary. Look, if you will, in your bulletins, in 2 Peter, the third chapter, look what it says in 2 Peter, the third chapter. It shows us that everything is temporary. There ain't nothing eternal but our life. Amen. Look what it says. It says, but the day of the Lord will come as a thief in the night, in the which the heavens shall pass away with a great noise, and the elements shall melt with fervent heat. The earth also and the works there are therein shall be burnt up. Seeing then, that all these things shall be dissolved, look what it says. What matter of person are ye to be in all holy conversation and godliness? Now, it tells us that everything is going to pass away one day. Everything is going to go. So then, why should you and I be so caught up in trying to do the best that we can for this life, amen, and not be concerned about eternity? This is all going to change one day. This is all going to change. Everything here is temporal. Look around you. Everybody in your life, they're temporary. They just there for a season and then they're gone. Everything is temporary. Guess what? I look in the mirror and say, you just temporary. You're just here. So It says here in the Bible, if you know these things, if you know these things are going to dissolve, why would you not have your focus on eternal things that is not going to dissolve? If he said all of these things, everything is going to go one day. Where are you going to go that day when everything goes? Hallelujah. Amen. And it says, but the day of the Lord will come as a thief in the night. And that, now, I read this, the first time I read this, I think I was a Christian for about maybe 6 months. And it scared daylights out of me. So I'm going to tell you why, if one of the things that caused me to live for the Lord in such a way of seriousness is that, so you're telling me that God can just show up any day, anytime, and ask me to give an account for my life. What is I'm going to do? So I said, you know what? Let me live for that day. So whenever he do show up, I don't be like, but Lord, wait a minute. You got to come back in a couple more weeks because I got to work on some things. Now I want to be working on things every day. So when he come, he'll say, son, you're not perfect, but at least you're working on it. Amen. Holiness is not a life of perfection. It's a life of pursuing, amen, a life that God can be pleased with. Look at your other scripture there, 2 Peter, 1st chapter, and it's verse 2 through 7. Now, remember I said earlier, some of you will say, so how is it possible to live a life that pleases God? Because God has given us everything we need to live a godly life. Look what it says in the second verse. It says, grace and peace be multiplied unto you through the knowledge of God and the Lord Jesus and Jesus our Lord. Look what it says. Grace and peace will be multiplied to the person who have greater knowledge of God or continue to learn who God is. It says multiplied unto you through the knowledge of God and our Lord. And Jesus our Lord. Look what it says in the third verse. It says, according as his divine power has given unto us all things. Look now. He has given unto us what? All things that pertain to what? Life and godliness. You got it. He's given us everything that pertains to life and godliness. Amen. Through what? Again, the knowledge of him that has called you to glory and virtue. So if you and I are not trying to learn God, our peace and grace is not being multiplied. Amen. Glory to God. And our life of godliness. Amen. It is not being enhanced. But the more you and I get to know him. Amen. Glory to God. It says through the knowledge of him that has called you to glory and virtue. Now look what it says in the fourth verse. It says whereby are given unto us exceeding great and what? Precious promises, that by these ye might be what? Partakers of the divine nature, having done what now? Escape the corruption that is where? In the world through lust. Amen. And then it goes on in the fifth verse, it says, and besides these. Now look what it's, now look at the list here. Our grace and peace will be multiplied by the knowledge of him. He has given us all things that pertain to life and godliness. Amen. Through the knowledge of him. Amen. And then he's also given us exceeding great and precious promises that we might be partakers. And then it says in the fifth verse, and in addition, it says, and besides this, given what? All diligence. He said, add to your faith what? Virtue. And to virtue what? Knowledge. And to knowledge what? Temperance. And to temperance what? Patience. And to patience, godliness. And to godliness, brotherly kindness. And to brotherly kindness what? Charity. Amen. So in addition to this grace and peace, amen, that is being multiplied to us, and in addition to everything that we need that pertain to life and godliness, so we got the full package here. So I cannot say to God that, Lord, I don't know how to live godly. I can never say I don't have the tools when it's clear that you've given me. See, the one thing that you can always rest assured in and be at peace Whatever God asks of us, he always prepare us to be able to do it before he asks us to do it. Let me just say that again. God will never, anything you read in the Bible, I don't care how hard it seems, if it's in God's word, that means that, and God asks you or commands you to do it, that means he has already given you everything you need to be able to do it. You don't have to worry about it if he is in there, because what is the word? The Bible says, in the beginning was the what? Word, and the word was with God, and the word was God. So whenever you go into the word, you are reading about God, and what God has done in your life, in my life. And let's look at the other verse of scripture in 2 Timothy, for 3rd chapter, verse 1 through 5. Now it says that there's going to come a time where people are going to be distracted. They're going to be distracted from God. There's a time where people really, really love the Lord. I mean, like, people live a life of God. Like, some of you may have came up with no exposure to God. And some of us, we were brought up and that's all we knew was God. We knew it in the school. You had to pray in the morning in your class. Amen. You had to pray in the morning in your class. And some of us, when I came up, you had to read a Bible verse. Every class you went to, you know somebody in that class had to read a Bible verse. So we was exposed to God in the school. And this is the danger today. People don't know, first of all, they don't know how this country became this country. They see people wanting to come from here all over the world for a better life. But what they don't learn is how is this country the country that every other country people want to come to? Why do everybody want to come here? That G word, God bless America. This country was founded on principles, biblical principles, not just a knowledge of God. It was founded on God.
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2: A new accident is affecting West Side commuters. It's at the H1-H2 merge. It has the Waterloo backed up over Red Hill to Halava. The H1 is only backed up to the Nimitz exit on the airport viaduct, and that's the better route. You'll move better after Gulick. The trip to town from the windward side is good. From East Oahu, traffic is moving fine from Hawaii Kai to Kaimuki. There is some slow H1 traffic, though, from the 11th Avenue on-ramp to McCulley.
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14: Welcome to Seculo. It is July 14th, my brother's birthday. Happy birthday, Jordan. I don't know.
16: Birthday, Jordan.
14: Is he joining us? We don't know if he's going to be joining us.
16: Not currently.
14: Not currently.
16: He's in D.C., though.
14: He's got
16: busy.
14: Meetings. He's got stuff going on. He's celebrating his birthday, but we can say happy birthday to him. You may have turned on the news this morning and noticed that Supreme Court justices, which you don't typically see, were out front. You had Elena Kagan. You had also Amy Coney Barrett. What appeared to be testifying. And you may be going, what is happening here? Why are Supreme Court justices testifying before Congress? And what we found out is this was really a situation to discuss their overall safety. And I think when you actually hear what they have to say, you start realizing how much of a risk it is. I mean, look, we always know this is a very, very, one of the most prestigious jobs you can have in the whole country is to be a Supreme Court justice. One of the hardest ones to probably ever accomplish. Not that many in the history of the world have there even been. But you realize that their safety will has been, really, over the last few years, particularly, maybe the last decade, has been at a very, very high risk.
7: That's right. So the reason they're testifying today, this is before the Appropriations Subcommittee on Financial Services and General Government. And what we're looking at here is an increase in security requests. It's only 10% increase in the grand scheme of things. It's actually an interesting fact that they're doing a hearing for such a relatively small increase in budget they're asking for.
14: But the justices themselves are saying, we need this.
7: Right. Congress obviously controls the purse. They set the budgets for all of government. So the Supreme Court gets a distribution, a budget item of funding. And now some of that goes to their security. They're asking for an increase in that security budget because of the threats against them. This, obviously, we're going to get into it, what it looks like, and even their testimony of how real these threats are ongoing. We know that we saw things like an assassination attempt on Justice Kavanaugh when the Dobbs decision was coming out during that leak period. We know that there have been, as recent as 6 weeks ago, a swatting attempt on Justice Barrett's home, where she has young children, 12 years old, in her home, that they are threatening with swatting events. Those are things that can turn out very poorly if it's not handled in the right way. That is kind of the goal of them in many times. And so you look at all this and you see justices before Congress testifying why they need this appropriation. This is not something that you see very often. The last time sitting justices were before the Congress testifying for their annual budget was 2019. So almost a decade ago was the last time they were before that. So it's not something you see every day. It's not something you hear them once they become justices, other than like a summer book tour or speaking at a law school. You don't hear from them that often, especially in this context.
14: Yeah, I think we should actually hear from Amy Coney Barrett. And just, this is the real sincerity. Remember, this is people with young kids. These are real human beings. It's easy to kind of write them off as these sort of political figures that kind of exist in some sort of cloud that we don't ever see, because Will's right. We don't hear from Supreme Court justices. Now we're hearing from more often than we used to. But let's take a listen real quick before we go to break from Justice Barrett.
16: They have required me to, my children, to think about and see things that children should not have to see or think about. One example is when threats to my life were particularly intense a few years ago around the time of the Dobbs leak. My security detail sent me home with a bulletproof vest, and I carried it into my house, put it into my bedroom, dropped it down on a table, turned around, and my 12-year-old son was standing in the doorway of my bedroom, and he wanted to know what it was and why I had it, and I didn't know how to respond because maybe I lack imagination, but I didn't expect that performing this service was going to put me in the position of explaining to my children what a bulletproof vest was and why I had to wear one.
14: This is the reality that they're dealing with, and all elected officials, all political leaders, and honestly, a lot of us are just dealing with, sadly, as American citizens right now, especially those who speak out and have their opinions known to a national audience. And you'd be surprised even what's happened to people that are sitting in this studio. You gotta change that. Folks, phone lines are open, 1-800-684-3110. Hey, Jordan's going to join us in the next second. We'll be right back.
17: We hold these truths to be self-evident, that all men are created equal, that they are endowed by their Creator with certain unalienable rights, that among these are life, liberty, and the pursuit of happiness.
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18: In honor of America's birthday, we're redoubling our commitment to continue fighting against any attacks that would strip us of that freedom. 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
19: We've witnessed monumental legal victories, from defending the 14th Amendment and protecting our sacred American right to vote, the overturning of Roe v. Wade, and standing up for the religious liberty of our kids and seniors. But even with the many historic wins we've achieved, the battle is far from over. 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Countless unborn babies remain in jeopardy. 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
14: Welcome back to Secula. We do have phone lines open for you at 1-800-684-3110. President Trump right now is also meeting with the Iraqi Prime Minister at the White House. So if there's anything worth note, we have a team watching that. We'll break in if we need to. My brother Jordan is joining us from Washington, D.C. First, we've got to say and let him know in the chat, happy birthday. Welcome.
20: Thank you. Thank you much. We won't disclose age because after walking around Capitol Hill with some of the meetings this morning, when you're talking to the younger, and you used to be the younger guys on the Hill working, you realize you're a different point of life.
7: You're not staffer age anymore. We can say that.
20: No, that's definitely not staffer age. And I was just talking to one of our attorneys, not junior attorneys anymore.
7: There we go. Jordan, you're on Capitol Hill. We're actually talking about today as well the security that the Supreme Court Justices Elena Kagan and Amy Coney Barrett are actually testifying before the Supreme Court today for security increase. And I think it's pertinent to talk about this. You're there. We've seen the security threats even against those Antifa members, the terrorist members that were arrested, that were trying to attack the UFC event. We've seen security for our nation's capital and every branch of government be something that's a heightened threat. You're there in D.C. We know that the crime rate in D.C. has actually gotten under control in a way that we haven't seen in decades there, but the threat to our institutions seems like it's at an all-time high. And I want to give you a moment to speak about this. Even as we see this unusual, it doesn't happen often. Last time was 2019 that justices go before the Appropriations Committee asking for, in this case, more money to keep them safe.
20: Yeah, I was actually in a meeting with Senator Hagerty's, who's up on this broadcast a lot, but his chief of staff and a couple of staffers, and it caught the corner of my eye because I saw Elena Kagan, Justice Kagan, testifying. And I was like, this is not like replaying a video unless we're talking about a judicial nomination. It somehow happened in this crazy last 48 hours. And you look at it, it's very rare to see because, again, you don't have the court broadcasting any kind of back and forth ever before when it comes to the visuals. You get the audio. But it's also interesting to see them on the other side of the room, if you will, sitting back down, you know, having to answer questions instead of being the person who does ask questions. I know Senator Hagerty is going to have an opportunity this afternoon as well to be a part of that questioning. And I think there's a lot of bipartisan support. Our office is behind at the U.S. Supreme Court and right catty corner to the first the Senate office building in Russell. And so there's already a lot of security right here because this is the street justices or their vehicles come down to park. And so now, any time that the court is in session at all, which means the justices are there, this street is blocked for vehicles. We can walk. You can walk down the street, but there are the armed guys come out, not just with handguns, but also sometimes you'll see machine guns, big presence when they know there's a big case either being argued or that is possibly the decisions coming out. And so on a regular basis, you've got right now, which has been about two blocks or 2.5 block radius, is now expanding down 2nd Street. So if you were to take a right out of our office, it used to kind of stop right at that intersection for folks who may have seen our office before in D.C. where at that catty corner. It now goes, for you guys, for who I know have been there a lot, Logan and Will, it now goes blocks further. So and so I think that tells us right there that what could be done, quickly enough because of the amount of security threats the court is facing. And I think that you're hearing that today from, again, the justices. And when we talk about the wise use of resources and the intimidation tactics, we want to make sure justices of the U.S. Supreme Court feel safe, that they can't be intimidated by groups for either ideological reasons or just because they happen to be a Supreme Court justices. And we live in an age where, even though, guys, you know, you don't see much this visual. You'll see sometimes them doing lectures and things like that, but not this kind of a visual. We're living in a day and age where you can't hide behind the building anymore. And so with that being said, I think, again, I kind of, in Washington and where we are and what we do, as long as it's smart and it's things that have already shown in the past to work, that it's a good place to invest resources, not just because our office is right here, not just for the justices, but for all of the American people who visit Washington, D.C. and our nation's capital. Maybe they do it once or twice in their, you know, in their life, to feel like they are safe when they are taking tours and going to the most important places that our federal government is associated with. So it's not just for the justices, it's for all that staff. You know, they've got people that behind us, they've got a parking lot, and, you know, people are working 24/7. These are huge government buildings. So from everybody down to the janitor on up to the justice themselves, you want them to be safe. And then you also want a law enforcement on the Hill, the Capitol Hill police, to be able to focus on their job, which is different than the Supreme Court police's job. They work together, but they have a different

0: the broadcast, and I know you've got meetings you're about to head back out to. We're grateful you could hop in, literally, and thanks to our team to get everything in our studio in D.C. turned on real quick, have Jordan in. But here's another issue, and this is what I see as the broader issue. These threats, I think, are the unfortunate symptoms of what is happening at a broader level in our country. We saw first in 2016 and then 2024, the way that the left said President Trump is an illegitimate president. So they delegitimize the executive. And what do we see? We see violent threats. We see people that feel like the only thing they can do is use violence to try and stop the executive. We saw then through the Supreme Court, illegitimate court, packed the court. You see that symptom again. You see them having these threats against the members of the court. Now what we're hearing, and we're going to get into this more, Jordan, the DSA, who has all these candidates that are now going to be in Congress because they've won in safe blue seats, their primaries, they're calling to abolish the Senate. And I know you are meeting with senators, but they think it's an illegitimate thing because of the very reason the founders created the Senate.
1: The whole
0: to have equal,
1: the whole Senate.
0: Yeah, the entire Senate, all 100 seats,
1: the idea
0: every state,
1: of it.
0: The concept of having equal representation from states based off not just a direct population representation like the House, they want to get rid of it. So obviously very difficult, if constitutional at all, to amend it out, but that's their goal. And I'm not as concerned about them getting rid of it on paper as much as the threat to the very people that you're having meetings with, because they're delegitimizing now the third branch of government in the legislative branch. Jordan, it's shocking and also dangerous.
2: I would love to know if Bernie Sanders is a self-hating socialist enough that he would support getting rid of his really, I think, the only job he's had, which is in politics as an elected official, maybe some part-time work as a professor when he was much younger. But again, Will, it is rhetoric, right? It comes down to the idea of they've been demonized. The left was really, they took that mantle on. On the right, we would disagree with decisions by justices and by the Supreme Court, but we'd never made it personal or call these calls for violence and again to make it difficult for the police to do their job of just trying to keep people safe. And so again, the whirlwind that we've heard, you know, with Senator Schumer, and I think it just reminds us all that the rhetoric that has been being used in Washington that is most dangerous emanates from the left. And as you said, Will, it's the radical left, and they are being normalized by becoming members of Congress in the House of Representatives. And so their rhetoric is becoming normalized. So I am glad to see Justice Kagan there as well to make it clear to everyone that this is not some partisan move, while at the same time understanding that much of the rhetoric is coming out of the left, especially the rhetoric that takes it past just "I fundamentally disagree." And then, of course, this abolish the Senate. I mean, yes, the Constitution can be amended, but here's the thing, it's interesting for those socialists. What the Senate does is to make sure that states with smaller populations still have full representation in Congress, because they're not going to get that in the House. And so they've got to work together, the House and the Senate. But really, that's so that they are representing all of us equally.
1: All right. Well, thank you, Jordan, for joining us. I know you got a lot of work to do. We appreciate it. Phone lines are open, and happy birthday. Phone lines are open at 1-800-684-3110. 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We're going to take your phone calls when we get back. 1-800-684-3110.
3: We've witnessed monumental legal victories from defending the 14th Amendment and protecting our sacred American right to vote, the overturning of Roe v. Wade, and standing up for the religious liberty of our kids and seniors. But even with the many historic wins we've achieved, the battle is far from over. The attacks on our constitutionally protected rights persist. Countless unborn babies remain in jeopardy, and across the globe, innocent Christians are being targeted and killed across this country and around the world. This fight isn't just the ACLJ's.

0: It's all of ours. 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
3: Welcome back to Seculo. Phone lines are open. We have a lot of calls coming in. 1-800-684-3110. Of course, talking about the security and safety of the Supreme Court justices as they were testifying today to try to get the budget upped due to ongoing threats. And we can kind of trace back. I mean, look, Supreme Court justices in modern day have always been a little bit of celebrities. We obviously, in the 80s and the 90s, there was people that we all knew of. We knew their, at least their names, their faces, but maybe they weren't as regularly a part of the mainstream media, or maybe they weren't targets of attacks. They were maybe targets within their own political parties, or if you watched CNN, if you watched the news, you knew about these people. The difference was, and a lot of it, you know, goes back to the Dobbs decision, we can flash back to even someone like Senator Schumer, who started to inflame the rhetoric. We know this has been an issue with the right and the left over the last decade or so, where it went beyond politics and started becoming very personal. And like Jordan said, if you live in a modern day, you live in a modern society where finding out where someone lives is not exactly the hardest thing in the world, especially when those people are public figures and Supreme Court justices. And you have Supreme Court justices like Amy Coney Barrett or Brett Kavanaugh or whoever it may be, who have come under real threats from people who are crazy, who have been inflamed by their political leaders. So let's flash back, before we take this call, let's flash back to Senator Schumer, you know, back when the Dobbs decision was leaked.
4: I want to tell you, Gorsuch, I want to tell you, Kavanaugh, you have released the whirlwind, and you will pay the price. You won't know what hit you if you go forward with these awful decisions.
3: Again, threatening Supreme Court justices from our elected officials. We have some calls coming in about that. I want to go to Martin in North Carolina, who's an ACLJ champion. It's someone that gives on a monthly basis, or automatically, a membership, which is great. And I always like to give them, you know, first bite of the apple here. They're always able to get on the air quicker. Martin, go ahead.
5: Thank you, sir. It's glad that you're all at the helm, and you hit on it. Jordan hit on it, too. It's a two-phase thing that I'm going to touch on. Exactly what you just said. I'm a firm believer in freedom of speech, and I'm glad we have it. But like you just said, George, Logan, is that it becomes inflammatory, and I would really, I don't know how to do it, like to see some sort of way of holding these things in check. It's almost treasonous with that kind of rhetoric, with the leaks that are going on, with the Dobbs decision, Schumer and Comey leaking, and even this last week and a half, 2 weeks, the leak that came through the news media about the assassination attack. There's got to be something to hold people accountable so that we can move on and do things decent and in order, as they say, and not have these inflaming arguments and rhetoric and things of that nature continue to fan the flames to do, like you said, the crazy people out there that are going to do stuff.
3: Martin, you can hear real, and I hate to say this, you can hear real fear in the voices of these Supreme Court justices who are out there testifying for Congress, asking for more money, for have their security to be raised. Let's hear, this is Bite 2, let's hear from Amy Coney Barrett again, talking about something that's just happened to her in the last few weeks.
6: It's also been reported in the news that roughly 6 weeks ago, I was the victim of a swatting incident. At that point, one of my teenage sons opened the door to go out with friends and saw in our street, it was full of police cars, who had responded to a false report of gunshots and raised voices in my home. I was very, very grateful that I had Supreme Court police outside my home because they were able to stop and meet with and explain to the county police that it had been a false alarm, and so the police did not actually attempt to enter our home.
3: I understand that in many occasions, and this has happened directly, by the way, to people, again, sitting in this room, where you have people who feel justified in making your life miserable because they disagree with maybe your political point of view. Or maybe it's a little bit different because they're the ones who are, you know, they are deciding the law of the land here. And if you have political leaders saying, unleash the whirlwind, we are going to go after you, you're not going to know what's going to hit you. Yeah, Senator Schumer may be living in a old school mentality going, well, I don't mean physically, and that's not what I meant by there. But we don't live in that world anymore. We live in the world where every word is scrutinized, where everything is justified. And sadly, we have now seen that rhetoric raise up, not just to a Supreme Court justice, but we've seen it across the board, not even just for political opponents or people that are in the political sphere. Basically, if you're willing to have a voice, you have to be willing to take real security protocol because your life may be at risk.
7: Well, and once again, I think the positioning of this before the Congress today, it was Elena Kagan, an Obama appointee, and Justice Barrett, a Trump appointee. It was two different justices from two different eras. It also, Elena Kagan opened her remarks talking about the Senator Graham, who just passed away because of how he engaged with talking to someone that he didn't agree with. And that's one of the things he caught flack for was he would interview. He was on the Judiciary Committee, actually was the chairman of the Judiciary Committee at the time of his passing. But he would get flack for voting for nominees that were judges Democratic from the other side. And she pointed out, she goes, it's rare these days. It used to be justices got 100 or 99 votes to sail through. What she was trying to point out is that, one, disarm the committee a little bit and say, hey, we're here. Obviously, it's a Republican-led committee at this time, and they were there for a specific reason. Now, people, there was one congressman from Wisconsin that was trying to make it about the shadow docket. They're asking for security, and they're obviously they have their prerogative, and they can do what they want with their time, especially when they don't get to speak to the justices very often. But trying to, in some ways, use the rhetoric that people have been using to delegitimize the court itself by saying you took a lot of things on the shadow docket, you made a lot of these decisions, to which Justice Barrett said, yeah, we're the court. If it comes before us during, when we're out of session and it's a stay grant request, we have to dispose of it. We have to do either grant or not. That's how that works. But they, even in their questioning, when they're talking about security for their families and themselves, there were Democrats trying to go after something that has been a Democrat talking point and a media talking point this entire year. I also, to Martin's point, the rhetoric of Chuck Schumer was very bad. But it's not only isolated to people on the left.
3: Well, of course not.
7: I mean, even the dehumanizing language that we see when people say demon rats, or these cute names, or they're all demons. That's a dehumanizing thing. Now, we may disagree with, and a lot of their policies may be anti-human or
3: it
7: evil.
3: Starts justifying
7: the way that they are so pro-choice, those things. But it doesn't mean that you strip their humanity or them being created in the image of God from them and try to find a way to work towards a more perfect union.
3: When we get back, I want to actually play the bite that Justice Kagan spoke about Senator Graham, because again, maybe that little glimmer of hope that we can get back to that kind of place. And again, the fact that we're talking about who is uniting us, it feels like the most unlikely case, sadly, would have been the passing of Lindsey Graham, someone who was very controversial and very polarizing for a lot of people. But what you've been able to see is that it was old school Washington, D.C. in the way that he worked with people and actually could get things done. Maybe we need to get back to that. Speaking of getting things done, it is our Liberty Drive. Be a part of the ACLJ team today at ACLJ.org. 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We'll be back in just a minute. 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

0: Come in and bring your healing. Come in and bring your truth. Come in and bring your word, Lord. Come into my marriage. Come into my home. Come into my workplace. Come into this Kalihi Union Church. Come into Honolulu. Come into the United States of America. Jesus, we cry. Oh, come on, guys. I kind of built it up. I tried, okay? Let's try. We cry. Come. Yeah. Because we need you. God, this everything, we need you. And in worship, if you do nothing else, you may not have any answers, but you can at least invite Jesus and say, come. And that's the starting point of worship. You may have never been here before. You can still cry out, Lord, you come, because I need you. You're the answer. You're the one to bring life and help and healing to me. So we have this coming of Jesus, and we're going to do this part really fast. And there are four names of Jesus. There's many, many names for Jesus in the scripture. But in this passage, we see four of them. And you're going to see it in verse 12. Jesus says, behold, I am coming soon. He talks about his reward is with him. And I will give to everyone according to what he has done. Now, we talked about us worshiping God, and that's us giving ourselves to God. And that's great. It's a lot more exciting when you have something good to give. Just think of that little boy on Christmas Eve, excited about giving. That's the excitement we have about Jesus coming. We're just waiting. God, you've given me 5 talents. I've got 5 more. God, you've given me this ability. Hey, I've been trying to serve you this way, okay? But the same, that's the spirit of Christ, because Christ gets great joy in giving. That's why he came and gave his life and his blood for us. He loves us so much, he gives. And so it says he is the judge who rewards. In the 2 chapters before, well, you see judgment. And in chapter 20, you see the great white throne judgment. And there he's judging people in terms of their sin. And those who are not found knowing him are thrown into the lake of fire. And you even see in these chapters, you see the beast, and you see the false prophet thrown in the lake of fire. Then the chapter after that, you see Satan thrown in the lake of fire. He will judge that which is wrong and that which is vile. But his judgment for those who know him and have his name on their forehead and his spirit sealed in their hearts, his judgment comes with reward. Isn't that nice of God? Say, God, I don't deserve that. No, you don't. But he comes to reward us for your faithfulness and your goodness. You see, when Jesus died on the cross, he took all the sin and all that is vile in our life, and he nailed it to the cross, and he took it upon himself. So all the wrath of God was spent upon his son for our sin. So when we appear before Christ, we can look him in the eye, because our sin has been removed. And we are there to give to him our worship and to receive from him our reward. What a glorious God we have. And so that is why as Christians we're excited about the joy of Jesus. You don't know Jesus, yeah. Hey, you're not, I don't want to be judged. But if Jesus has taken all that is vile and sinful from us, even though we still struggle with that in our earthly bodies, he has declared us as righteous because there's an exchange. He's taken our sin and the wrath, and he's given as a gift his righteousness. So he declares us righteous even while we still struggle with sin. And when we die and we go with him, or when Jesus returns and we're caught up to be with him, at that point, these fleshly bodies will be replaced with holy and pure ones. And we won't have that struggle anymore. And we say, praise you, Jesus. And we worship God. Okay? So do you understand that come, when we say come, that's our call of worship. It's come, Jesus. Because we need the encouragement that comes to stay steady in the battle and to keep serving. And we look forward to that reward that he is going to give. Then we have the name first and last. Now there's actually 3 ways he says this. And you see this in verse 13. I am the Alpha and the Omega. Okay, that's the A and the Z in the Greek alphabet. The first and the last, the beginning and the end. Now listen up. Because this is used a lot, and this is really an important tool for you. It's one of stating the lordship of Jesus Christ, that Jesus is God. And you may have Seventh-day Adventist friends, and this is a great passage to direct them to look to. Because they struggle. They think that Jehovah is not Jesus, and that Jesus is not Jehovah. And yet, here we see in this passage, unequivocally, and it's in their Bible too, their translation, that Jesus is God. Because the very words that God uses for himself, and you see it in Isaiah 41, I think it's verse 4. You see it in Isaiah 44, again, verse 6, where you have these same words on the beginning and the end. On the Alpha and the Omega. Yahweh, Jehovah. And then these exact same words are used in Revelation chapter 1, and they use it in verse 8, and then they're used in chapter 1, verse 17, as referring to Jesus. And now, just in case you're saying, oh, this isn't Jesus talking, you have in verse 16, I, Jesus, sent my angel. And so we have the first and the last, and that Jesus has everything from the very beginning, and he can go back to the very beginning of your life. And he can bring his power in his life. And he will take you to the very end of eternity. And he will cleanse that which is unhealthy and not of God. And he will fill that which is holy and good. And he has made that promise that he holds the last word in your life and in the life of the church and in the life of his creation. Amen? Not Satan. Not Satan. Jesus does. He's the first and the last. He's the root of David. Here's this fulfillment of all the covenant promises to David of what he would do as the Messiah in ushering in that which earthly kings could never do. And even David, he had a heart for God and he loved to worship God, but he blew it royally. And there will be a day when we will worship with purified hearts of David. And he is this root of David, of royalty. Then we also see he's the bright morning star. I love this one in verse 16. This one may be a little weird for some of you, but any of you chemists, maybe do chemistry, you know, on the periodic table, you know, phosphorus. Okay, phosphorus is the Greek word that you have in 2 Peter 1. I forget what verse, where it talks about Jesus being the bright morning star that's going to dawn in our hearts. And you have Jesus, who has promised to give us this bright morning star. You also see it in the second and third chapter of Revelation. He is going to give us himself. And that the glory that comes, it's nighttime, and then there's a star that shows up just before the dawn. It's usually a planet. It's called the morning star. And it recognizes that the night's almost gone. The day's here. And all of darkness is going to be over, and there's a whole new day. Jesus, when he came, said, when he promises, I will make all things new. And this bright morning star will shine in our hearts. Where you've had no hope, there's going to be hope. Where there's just been the effects of sin and Satan, he is going to bring the glory and the life of Jesus Christ. Amen? So this is Jesus, and that's why we shout, come. Okay, can we try it together?
1: Come.
0: Come. And so we shout, come, Jesus, come. We're looking forward, all the suffering of your saints, all the faithfulness of your saints. God, come and bring your reward for God's people. And we say, come, Lord Jesus, you're the first and the last. I need you to fix up all this stuff in my life, Lord, that isn't walking right with you. Come, Lord Jesus, I need you. And you say, come, Lord Jesus, rule. Like King David, rule in my life. We had all kinds of rulers in our nation that God just aren't serving you. Jesus, you come and replace them. And then we say, Jesus, you come and shine as the bright and morning star in my heart. Okay, so in worship, okay, the whole point of the Bible, the whole point of your life is two words. What are they?
1: Worship
0: God, okay? All of these, I forget how many chapters, there's a whole bunch of them. Okay, how many verses? Whole whack of them. All comes down. It's written there for you to know God, to know his love, to understand how Jesus has opened the door for you to have a relationship with him, how you can be forgiven in your sin, how you can be filled with his Holy Spirit, and how you can be set free to know him and to worship God. Amen? All other religions, you'll worship something. But God wants you out of idolatry and to worship Him and to know Him. Last thing. It's very neat. It has this Jesus saying, I'm coming soon. So we don't want to waste our time. We want to make wise choices now. We want to spend it by keeping the word. We want to worship God. We want to walk in holiness. We invite Jesus. That worship is described as we yell out to Him, come, Jesus, I need you. We need you. There is no other answer. So come. And then Jesus switches the tables. I love it. You see it at verse 17. The Spirit and the bride. Who's the bride? The churches, that's what we do. We shout to the world saying, come, okay? And whoever hears say, okay, let's try it again. The Spirit and the bride say, come. And let him who hears say, come. But then it switches. Then it says, whoever is thirsty, let him come. See, as we're calling out to Jesus, it's like Jesus say, hey, you come to me. Come to me right now. And He gives this amazing invitation for us to come and to drink of the water of the river of life. Now, this is a theme running all the way through. You see it in Psalm 46, 4, where in the city of God, you've got God as our refuge and our strength, the very help in time of trouble. Therefore, we will not fear. Though there's earthquakes and the mountains fall in the midst of the sea and all this stuff happens, and it says there is a river who makes glad the city of God. And He is in the midst of her. And we see this river at the very beginning of Revelation 22, first verse. Then the angel showed me the river of the water of life, as clear as crystal, flowing from the throne of God and of the Lamb down the middle of the great street of the city. And Jesus is saying, hey, thanks for worshiping me and inviting me to come. I'm here now. I invite you to come and drink. Because I bring with me water that will lead to eternal life. You remember the woman at the well, John 4? She was the last person who was worthy to worship God. In fact, people wouldn't even associate with her or be seen with her or talk with her. She was so vile. And she was so wrong in how she lived her life. And yet Jesus met with her and said, there's going to be a day when you will worship God in spirit and in truth. The truth will be in you. The Spirit will be in you. And you will be able to call out for God to come. And He will come. And He said to her, you know, if you knew who I was, you would ask me for a drink. And I would give you living water that will well up in your soul like a river for eternity. And here we see in Revelation the Lord Jesus giving that same invitation to you and to me. Come and drink. You see, we come and worship, but we come to drink. And it's a river. It's a clean river. It's a big river. I used to canoe rivers. And I would travel for weeks and I wouldn't see a soul. And there was so much water. This is a river flowing from the throne of God. And there's enough for you to drink. There's enough to satisfy every need that you have. And every longing in your heart. So come and drink. It says it is a free gift. Whoever is thirsty, let him come. Whoever wishes, let him take the free gift. You think you're going to impress God? No. Think you're going to buy something to get your way into heaven? No. He says it's a free gift. You drink and you take it from Him. Three quick things as we end. As we come drink, it talks in this last beatitude in verse 14 about this blessing. Blessing of those who come and drink. The blessing of those who know Jesus. Blessing of those who have His name written on their forehead and their name written in the Lamb's Book of Life. And it says, they are blessed are those who wash their robes. And the Bible describes the saints in Revelation as having white flowing robes in the same way that when Jesus was transfigured before His disciples on the mountain, they saw Him in His glorious condition. And it says His robes were like dazzling white. And we can be washed. Jesus holds the power to make you clean and me clean and us clean. It's a free gift. But then we see the right to the tree of life. And you see in at the beginning of Revelation 22, It says in verse 2, down the middle of the great street of the city, there is this river. And then on east side of the river stood a tree of life, bearing 12 crops of fruit, yielding its fruit every month. And the leaves of the tree are for the healing of the nations. And no longer will there be any curse. And the throne of God and of the Lamb will be in the city, and on his servants will serve him. They will see his face, and his name will be on their foreheads. There'll be no more night, and they will not need the light of a lamp or the light of the sun, for the Lord God will give them light, and they will reign forever and ever. This right to the tree of life. And in Genesis, those of you who know your Bible, we see this tree of life in the beginning, because the Garden of Eden, there was two trees, the tree of life and the tree of the knowledge of good and evil. And Adam and Eve lusted after Satan tempted them and took the tree of the knowledge of good and evil. And then Jesus, and then they were cast out by the Lord out of the garden. And there was a flaming sword with an angel not allowing them to go in. Why? They had gone in and eaten of the tree of life in a sin condition. They would be eternally condemned. And now, because of the work of Jesus, who has taken the wrath of our sin and taken the judgment for our sin and all of our rebellion against God, now he has opened the door back to the tree of life. Have you seen Avatar? There's some things in the movie I really don't like, but the one part I like about is this picture of this massive, amazing tree. Okay? Amazing tree. And this tree, and I don't know how you picture this Revelation 22, but I picture it as you've got the street, and in this river flowing over the street, and then you have this tree, and it's rooted on both sides, and it's this massive tree, and it's this tree that has so much fruit. There's this constant blessing of fruit to God's people, but more than that, there's healing in its leaves for all the nations, and that God is inviting us to come drink of a life that is eternal, of a life that is fruitful, a life that is healing. And lastly, he says, those who enter the gates of the city. There's a blessing if you can enter the gate of the city. Now, if you've read Revelation 21, you see the New Jerusalem coming down from heaven to earth, okay? And you see the dwelling of God being with man. There's going to be a new heaven. Heaven that exists now isn't going to be the heaven that's going to exist for eternity. It's going to be a new heaven. There's going to be a new earth. The earth we have now is not going to exist for eternity. There's going to be a coming together of God's heaven and a new earth, and we will all dwell together face to face with our Lord. How is it that you enter those gates? And it's very clear that only those whose names are written in the Lamb's Book of Life. You see this in Revelation 20, verse 12. Okay, it says, and I saw the dead, great and small, standing before the throne, and books were opened. Another book was opened, which is the book of life. So you're either in the book of life or you're in the other books of judgment. And then you see it later on. You see it in chapter 20, verse 15. It's mentioned again. If anyone's name was not found written in the book of life, he was thrown into the lake of fire. And then you see in chapter 21, verse 27, he says, nothing impure will ever enter the city, nor will anyone who does what is shameful or deceitful, but only those whose names are written in the Lamb's Book of Life. So this entry into God's kingdom is because Jesus has freely given us salvation, and he has written our names in his book, and he has written his name on our foreheads. This invitation, just want to read it again in verse 17. The Spirit and the bride say,
1: come.
0: Come. Let him who hears say,
1: come.
0: Come. Whoever wishes, let him take the free gift of the water of life. In the old translations, it's whosoever will may come. And it doesn't say, hey, if you understand everything in Revelation and you got all pieced together and harmoniously. No. It doesn't say whoever understands it all come. He said whosoever will. It gives three criterion for you to come. It says, first of all, have you heard the message of Jesus? Have you heard of his love, of his death, of his victory and resurrection over Satan? Have you heard that he rules from heaven and he's coming again? That's the first criterion. There's a second criterion. It says, whoever is thirsty. Do you have a need in your heart for the Lord Jesus? Is there a thirst? You say, Jesus, I need you because I can't do this. Amen. There is a thirst. And you say, come, Jesus, into my heart. Whoever needs Christ in his workplace, whoever needs Christ for forgiveness, whoever needs Christ for a new heart, whoever needs Christ for eternal life, because there is no other way to heaven but through Jesus. So you have to hear it. You have to be thirsty. But there's a third one. You have to want it. There's a desire. Whosoever wills, God will not override your will. And he makes this offer of free, this free offer of life, saying, come and drink. You say, I don't understand. Jesus says, come anyway. You say, I don't feel your Holy Spirit. Jesus says, you come anyway. Jesus says, you say, I'm not worthy. And I got all these issues in my life that have to be cleaned up. And Jesus says, you come anyway. And we say, God, I've got all these relational problems. And he says, you come anyway. I've got all this shame and all this past. He says, you come anyway. And you say, but Jesus, you don't understand. He says, I understand. You come. Whosoever will. And Jesus gives us the new heart. And Jesus is the one who gives us understanding. And Jesus is the one who makes new. Any height, any size, you are not too fat to come to Jesus today. You are not too skinny to come to Jesus today. You are not too sick to come to Jesus today. You're not too smart. You're not too educated. You're not too dumb. You may be a black sinner. You may be a brown sinner. You may be a white sinner. You may be a yellow sinner. You may be a half a mixed sinner. I don't know. Whatever sinner you are, you can come to Jesus. You may not be dressed the way the person beside you is. You may be have bare feet. You may be have slippers. You may have a sore foot like I do. It doesn't matter. Whatever sinner you are, you come. And Jesus invites us. Whosoever, can we say that? Whosoever, look around and say it again. Whoso, there's a lot of different whosoever here. Whosoever will may come. That's me. That's you. Let's stand. Let's come. Let's come to Jesus. Lord, here we are. And we're here to worship you. And we want to start by saying, come, Jesus. We say, come. And I just invite you right now to invite Jesus to come. Just worship him. It's why you're alive. It's who you are. Just say, come, Jesus. You say that? Come, Jesus. Come. Come into my family. Come into my marriage. Come into this church. Lord, come into my thoughts. Jesus, come into my dreams. Lord, come into my relationships and into my work. And Father, come into this body and bring healing and strength. Lord, come. Most of all, come into my heart. Give me an increased love for you and for your people. And Lord, give me a passion to do your word. Lord, even come into the sinful areas. Come right now, Jesus, and forgive me. And wash me and make me clean. Wash my robes, Lord. Wash my heart with your word. Come, Lord. Come, Lord, and take my past. And take the areas where Satan has a hold. And Lord, you break those chains in the name of Jesus. And you enable me, Lord, to be a new person in you. To worship you in every area. To glorify you. To reflect you. Lord, come into my future. Lord, in all the hopes and the dreams that I have, may they be focused and centered on you. That you're coming soon. And Jesus, everything I do now is to worship you. In this urgency, God, I want to give you my life face to face when you return. And Lord, come into my present right now. Lord, the assurance of eternal life that I have with you, because you purchased me with your blood. Lord, I want to live in that freedom, in that power now. Lord, that I would not get suckered in to worship angels or idols or anything else, but that we would worship God. So right now, Lord, we want to start. And we say, come. We say, come. Help me to worship. Come, Lord. Open my mouth. Come, Lord. Direct my thoughts. Come, Lord. Give me a love in my heart for you. We worship you in Jesus' name.
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1: This is McGruff the Crime Dog, and I need you to help me take a bite out of crime. Another teenager fell victim to fake pills. Smells like big crime that needs to be stopped. Where are these pills coming from, and how are kids getting them? Right from under our noses, crooks are targeting kids on social media and selling them counterfeit pills that could seal their fate with a click of a button. It may seem harmless, maybe it doesn't even seem like a drug deal, but it definitely is. So before buying pills online, think about this. Should buying prescription pills be that easy? Think these pills are tested and safe? 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You know they're not. 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
10: 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I'm talking to you younger folks. What they see you do, that's what they're going to become. 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Be what you want them to be. Show them what it is to be a man of God.
9: 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We'll be back to the message in just a moment. But first, we want to tell you about Pastor Alan's new book. 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That's 855-577-2255. We're so glad you're here to listen. Today's program will complete the message we began yesterday. Here's Pastor Alan with part two of A Father's Faith, an interview with Dr. George Jackson.
11: So, two more boys, Philip's born, and then Doyle is born, and you're just finishing up vet school.
10: Right.
11: Getting ready to take your national boards. And mom goes to the hospital to deliver, she had to have a C-section for Doyle. And while she's in the hospital, she's diagnosed with cancer. And we go to church every Sunday. I remember, by now I can remember, I'm seven. And church was not optional. I tried. And you had to have a doctor's excuse. And so we went to church every week, but we weren't Christians, because when they told her she had 6 months to live, and that becomes a pivot point, because they wanted to do dramatic surgery the same time they did the C-section, and you said no. Actually, the line I've been told is you said, I wouldn't do that to a cow.
10: Right.
11: Which took courage when my mom could hear you say that.
10: She'd been an old heifer for some time.
11: No. Yeah, you're brave
10: heaven,
11: now.
10: Heaven will rain down. You know, actually, today is 2 years on Father's Day, was the day that Betty first got sick. It's been 2 years. She wasn't an old heifer. Go ahead.
11: So you go to Mayo Clinic a few days after that, and it's at Mayo Clinic where the doctors come in. My mom prayed a prayer on the way. You're reading a book on lameness in horses.
10: Uh-huh. Or Adam.
11: And my mom prays that if there's a God, she can know the truth before she dies so she can tell my brothers and I. Because she didn't know what that was. She didn't know if it meant to be Baptist or Jewish or Catholic. The minister came to visit her when she was in the hospital in Columbia, Missouri in the 60s, and he didn't believe in heaven or hell. Folks, the challenges in our churches are not new. The seeds of those have been growing for decades. We moved from Columbia to Hollywood, Florida, went to the most fashionable Methodist church there, and the pastor didn't believe in the divinity of Jesus. So the challenges we face in contemporary Christendom aren't new. We've spent decades walking away from the Lord. But anyway, you get to Mayo Clinic, and the doctor says he can't find the cancer. And so you have a whole new future now, because you were looking at a future with three little boys and no wife or mother.
10: Right. The hope that I didn't know at the time is the man that was head of clinics in veterinary school, they didn't have children, Ed and Hazel Ebert, but they came into our life kind of as parents, surrogate parents. They would come over to the house because I was older when I went back to school. There were three of us guys in a class of 30 that were older than the rest of them. And they would come over. We'd play bridge with them. I've got pictures of Alan sitting on the couch with Dr. Ebert. And they'd had that place in their life to where he wasn't just a professor that I knew from a distance. And the day that they diagnosed Betty and gave her prognosis, I walked back to school. It was just about two and a half blocks from the hospital. Went to Dr. Ebert's office, and I told him the situation. And he swiveled around in his chair, looked out the window, lifted his arm, and he said, George, there's someone bigger than us. And that's all he said to me. I thought, man, Dr. Ebert, I need more help than that. But I got up, left, walked back to the hospital, and that's when I made the decision I wouldn't let them do more than the C-section. We would give her time to heal, gain some strength, and we would know what to do next. I've told you, God's ahead of you, even when you're not following Him. He's ahead of you and will help you if your heart's looking the right direction. So we went home. We stayed in the hospital 7 days. In those days, they stayed till you passed the Hebrew 7-day test, and went home. First day Betty was home, I was at school. My stepmother gave her a call to see how she was. And Betty told her what they had told her at the hospital. And Mom abruptly said, "Well, I've got to go." She hung the phone up. My dad had been to Mayo Clinic previously with some cardiac problems. And she called Mayo Clinic to see if there was a possibility for us to get there. There was, and that's where we... That was on like a Friday. We were on an airplane Sunday, headed to Mayo Clinic. Our life began to change, take a whole new direction.
11: So Mayo Clinic, they said you had cancer. We have pictures of it. It wasn't a blown diagnosis.
10: We had pathology. We had x-rays. We had laboratory reports.
11: Mm-hmm. But we can't find the cancer. Go home and raise your babies. I'll add my commentary before he jumps in. We were pagans. I knew him B.C. You know, you can go to church and not be Christian. And we did. And God intervened in our family, because I know it was a miracle for my mom, and I'm sure it was a miracle for my dad, but it was a miracle for my brothers and I. And God intervened, not because we knew the Lord or we knew how to pray. It was the grace and mercy of God. So what are you thinking when you hear at Mayo Clinic that she doesn't have cancer?
10: Well, I knew we could go on with the life we had planned ahead of us. We, as a family, I was trying to figure out what I was going to do at the place I was in my life professionally with three little boys, no wife, I was afloat in a rapid river, didn't know where I was headed.
11: So you get a whole new lease on life.
10: Right.
11: And you graduate from vet school and we moved to Miami.
10: Right. We graduated and the trailer was already backed up, loaded, and we left that very next day to go to Miami.
11: We were so organized. You left Doyle in the infant seat in the house, and we were driving away.
10: Yeah. We were getting loaded up, and Betty said, "Well, where's Doyle?" So we went back in the house and got him. It didn't work.
11: So, Philip and I had hidden him. We almost made it. So. So we get to Miami. You go to work on the thoroughbred tracks on the horses. And you go back to church because it's what good people do. And the Sunday school teacher was born again.
10: Right.
11: And that's really the next kind of seismic shift.
10: I think this is a place to tell you to pay attention in your life. You know more than you think you do. You can spot people when you're out wherever you are that they need to know what you know. And Bud Cobb, I send Alan's outlines to his daughter every time we have a service. We're still in contact with the man that led Betty and I to the Lord through his daughter, Sandy. She's probably about a little older than your age,
11: She's young.
10: But Bud recognized, because Betty was... got aggravated and left the Sunday school class after our first time because Bud was absent our first time. A good friend of ours was teaching it, but the pastor's daughter and husband were in the class. And in the conversation in the class, the pastor's daughter said, "Well, we don't believe the Bible." And so with that, Betty made the decision, "I'm going down and help where Philip is in a class. They need help down there. I'm not coming back to this class." But Bud somehow saw something in me that he knew he could talk to us and make a difference in our life. You see people you can talk to and make a difference in their life. Just let the Spirit of God that's in you pay attention. They need to know what you know. And it'll make a difference. That's what Bud did for us. He said, George, could you all stop by our house after church? So Alan knows the story. He can tell it from there.
12: You know the time
11: frame. I do know the time frame. I mean, I ignore it regularly, but I know what it is. So, no, but we stopped by their house on a Sunday after church, and you and Mom went in and knelt in their living room and accepted the Lord.
10: Right.
11: So you started your journey as Christ followers. You left three boys in the car in South Florida.
10: Lovingly. Boy, they're hard to get rid of.
11: And you started your addiction to Bible studies, because my memory is you went to Bible study about 8 nights a week someplace.
10: Well, Bud had Bible study every Monday night, and we actually hired babysitters to come be with the boys. But that was a problem because we had this disease we'd picked up on, and every time we'd have a babysitter, a couple come, we'd lead them to the Lord, and they'd quit being a babysitter and come to the Bible study.
9: We'll be right back. But first, a word from Pastor Alan about his new book.
13: Folks, understanding who you are in Christ, the price that was paid to give you status in the kingdom of God, it will write a future for you that is not dependent upon your family of origin, your life circumstance, the expressions of evil that you've had to overcome. 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

0: 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Now, let's get back to Pastor Alan to wrap up part two of his message called A Father's Faith, an interview with Dr. George Jackson.
1: So we lived in Florida for 2 years, and you had this genius idea to leave Miami and move to Murfreesboro.
2: I'd done reconnaissance. The first time I brought Alan in 1960, I'm going to tell his age, to a horse show. I came down here, didn't know what I was coming to. I stood because there weren't seats available, held him in my arms while we watched the horse show. He wasn't very big. But I'd begun scoping this place out since 1960. We moved here in 67, June 10, on our anniversary.
1: So you came here, you're Christians 2 years, and you're here a few months, and you start a Bible study in your home. You weren't like grizzled veterans with great experience, or your lives weren't perfect. I can testify to that part.
2: Actually, what happened was through our relationships in Florida, we'd met Derek and Lydia Prince, and I invited them to come. I'll make the story shorter. To come if they ever were going back to Florida from Chicago to spend the night with us, which they did one. And one of their trips through here, Derek said to me, I took your pastor to breakfast and I told him you were starting a Bible study on Thursday night. Lydia said, it's good you told him, you'd about forgot. And so that next Thursday night, we started a Bible study. I was highly educated. I had a CD player, a cassette player, and I put the cassette player on the kitchen table, pushed PLAY, and we listened to a cassette. That's how we began.
1: But there were some principles that were kind of baked in back in the day that are still present today because of Mom's healing and how you came to faith kind of outside the structure of organized church. You had a conviction that God would change lives, whether he would heal a body or heal a marriage or put a family back on course. Because while you had achieved some academic success and some professional success, there was still room for some course correction. And I think those things are still, they are the story that's still told in the lives of the people here. They may not know your story, but they're still extending those invitations to people to be changed by the power of the gospel, which feels like the DNA from the kingdom that you, God, put into your life once upon a time.
2: Well, by the grace of God, we cared for people, and that was the bottom line for World Outreach. I mean, if we had that other 2 hours Alan's talking about, he could tell you some of the stories of the people that were in that initial 29 people. They all had a story. Now, there's one lady still comes to the church, comes to Bible study, that came to the motel where we met first, that's still in the church. I won't embarrass him, but there's here this morning, I saw him already, a horse trainer who was the son of a horse trainer that I had an interaction with his dad. He knew what I believed, and Betty and I were out, I've heard, traveling to Missouri or someplace one time, and I got a phone call, and it was from this guy's dad that's here today. He was traveling across southern Texas. He said, Doc, I just wanted you to know I've come to know Jesus, and he's real in my life. And so we just cared for the people that were involved in our lives. We didn't go out and try and

0: reach beyond where we live, but there's enough people in your life that need to know what you already know that it'll make a difference.
1: There's one more piece, and then I'm gonna ask you to pray for the dads. But your childhood wasn't simple. Your mom died when you were 2 weeks old. And you lived for a while with grandparents, and then your dad remarried, and you had a stepmom and two stepbrothers. And so there was more trauma in that season than would be preferred. But because of that, you have always had a compassion for children and families. Even though the church was small, that was whatever the spaces, whatever the best resources we had. And when the church was small, there weren't very many resources. We would direct those towards the children and those young families. And I think you still carry that passion today. I watch you when you're around this place. There's usually kids and young families, and you wanted to bring two up here this morning.
2: Yeah.
0: Yeah, I've got several young people of multiple ages that call me Grandpa George. And that's what you got to get in your life.
1: I think if I could, I guess I have to, but the bow around it really is what he said to you several times now is people matter. And the part that's easy to miss, it's fun to, you know, you tell the story today with a church filled with people and all those things that you can see, but along the way it didn't feel fun. I won't speak for my brothers, I speak for myself. I was not always thrilled at the people they kept making time for. They would bring him in our home. We would wake up in the morning and there were people sleeping on the sofa that we didn't know and weapons laying on the kitchen table that didn't belong to any of us. And, you know, it was like the island of misfit toys. And when it was holidays, they wouldn't want to invite all those people to the holidays to have Thanksgiving with us. And, you know, they would always introduce it in such a positive way. Wouldn't you like to have... And well, the answer was no. We wouldn't like to have, but we would usually find some way to. But through that, we did learn that people matter. And then we saw people's lives change. And it was that passion in them that affected my brothers and myself and our families and have really given expression through your lives in this community. When you volunteer and you come to Character Quest and you serve those students or you help on the weekends with the nurseries and the children or you do all the things that a church is about. You know, I stand on the side and I watch and I think, I still sometimes inside of me think, no. And I realize the Spirit of God is still moving through your lives. So I think my encouragement to you would be, it isn't because your family's perfect. And it isn't because everybody in your home is cheering. Parents, teach your kids to seek God. We have to be different from a secular culture. And that difference isn't about where you sit on the weekend. We sat in church every weekend, and I couldn't have spelled God if you'd have given me a G and an O. But once my parents got to know the Lord, our home changed so dramatically that it began to reframe how we all understood the world we lived in. And I would encourage you to seek the Lord in your homes, a meal a week at your table. Read your Bibles. Pray. Your families aren't perfect. Your family systems aren't perfect. We've shared the polite part of ours that wasn't perfect. But in the midst of all of our brokenness, God moves, and He still is. Amen. I fully expect what you can see to be WOC today, to be the seed of what God will do next. Because He's going to use your lives. We're not coming in here to do the right thing and be polite. We're coming because we believe God changes lives and we want to see that extended to another generation. Amen? If He'll do this because a veterinarian... You know, in between chasing horses and cows through the field, you want to see somebody lose the love of Jesus, watch him chase a cow through the field.
0: But no, what I want to tell you, what you're doing will last because there is a God and the truth is a spiritual realm. Don't think of it of what you can think through with your head. There is a spiritual realm. But there are people here that you'll see, you'll change their life. They'll stay with it for years and years and years. You have no idea the difference you'll make. But your kids are only going to be probably what they see you. I'm talking to you younger folks, all the old ones huddled down here in the front. What they see you do, that's what they're going to become. Forget trying to tell them. I've tried it. It doesn't work. Be what you want them to be. Show them what it is to be a man of God.
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19: From the Malama Media News Center, I'm Chaz Ontai. Honolulu is advancing Iwile redevelopment with a key land acquisition. The city purchased 519 Ka'ahi Street for nearly $3 million as it assembles land near the future Kuvili Skyline Station. Officials say the property will help unlock plans for thousands of housing units across a larger 17-acre redevelopment area. And Hawaii Island resident Jessica Cockrell is launching a nationwide hiring app. Shift Pass allows businesses to browse worker profiles and contact candidates to fill open positions or last-minute shifts. More than 950 workers have signed up, and 20 business accounts in Hawaii, Texas, and California have already hired through the app. This news report is brought to you by Timothy's Sandwich Shop. 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Partly sunny with some showers today. Highs in the upper 80s.
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21: Welcome to Turning Point. Going through hardship is never enjoyable, but it's almost always beneficial. Today, Dr. David Jeremiah considers how that truth plays out in the life of Job, who learned firsthand how God can bring the greatest of blessings from the worst of circumstances. From the series, Making Sense of It All, here's David to introduce his message, When Trials Become Our Teacher.
22: Well, there's one man in the Bible whose trials surpass everybody else's, and that man, of course, is the man Job. And we're going to look at the second chapter of the book of Job today and draw some wonderful principles that help us understand what to do when trials become our teacher. We'll get there in just a moment. Hey, Turning Point has a magazine that we're very proud of because we know it's helping people in their walk with the Lord. It's meant to add value to your life. It's coordinated with the teaching that is on the air every day, and it's available to you just for the asking. If you're not getting the magazine now, when you write or call or however you get in touch with us, just say, please send me the magazine, and you'll get the next copy that comes off the press. It's a beautiful presentation of biblical truth, devotional thoughts for every day, Monday through Friday, and one for the weekend, plus articles to help you in your walk with the Lord and information about the ministry of Turning Point around the world. It's a wonderful tool, and we want you to have it. 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
23: Today I want to talk with you about the subject of when trials become our teacher. I have often recounted the tragic circumstances surrounding the writing of It Is Well With My Soul. You may remember that the song came from the heart of a man who was torn by testing and loss. Horatio Spafford was a very prosperous senior partner of a successful law practice. Prosperous and successful, that is, until the Great Chicago Fire, which destroyed much of his wealth, along with most of the city of Chicago. Horatio remained in Chicago after the fire to finish a case that was pending, and his family set out for Paris. He was to join them later. On November the 21st, 1873, the luxury ocean liner taking Anna Spafford and their four daughters to Europe was rammed by another vessel, and in less than 20 minutes, it sank. An unconscious Anna Spafford was rescued from some floating debris, but all of the children perished. While on the way to be with her in Europe, after he received her note that all the children had been lost at sea. Horatio asked the captain of the ship on which he was traveling to alert him to the place along the way where this tragedy had occurred. And he went up and cried out to the Lord and went back to his cabin and on a piece of hotel stationery from Chicago wrote down the words to the song, "It Is Well With My Soul." Almost familiar as his song are the words of Anna's telegram to her husband. When she was notifying him of what had happened, she sent simply these words, "Saved alone, what shall I do?" To a fellow survivor, she said, "God gave me 4 daughters. Now they have been taken from me. Someday, maybe I will understand why." Job had lost his children, not 4 daughters, but 7 sons and 3 daughters. They were swept away when the house in which they were having a party was struck by a tornado and the house collapsed on them, killing them all instantly. The loss of Job's 10 children was the final stroke in Satan's first attack against him. In round 1, Job lost all of his possessions and all of his family except for his wife. Now, at this point in the story, at the end of chapter 1 and the beginning of chapter 2, the central question of this book shifts. It shifts from the question, "Can a man lose everything he has and still bless God?" to "Can a man lose even what he is and still remain under God's blessing?" So we begin the second chapter with Job accused by Satan. And in verses 1-3 of chapter 2, we read these words. "Again, there was a day when the sons of God came to present themselves before the Lord. And Satan came also among them to present himself before the Lord. And the Lord said to Satan, 'From where do you come?' So Satan answered the Lord and said, 'From going to and fro on the earth and from walking back and forth on it.' And the Lord said to Satan, 'Have you considered my servant Job, that there is none like him on the earth, a blameless and upright man, one who fears God and shuns evil, and still he holds fast to his integrity, though you incited me against him to destroy him without cause?'" Using the same words that we are familiar with from the first chapter, we are told that Satan returns and is in the presence of Almighty God along with God's ministering angels. As in the first meeting, God initiates the conversation and he turns to Satan and he says to him, "What do you think of my man Job now? I let you give him your best shot, but Job hasn't cursed me. No, in fact, he hasn't cursed me. He's actually blessed me. Satan, I'm telling you, there is nobody like Job on the face of the earth, and you will never break him." But how many of you know Satan doesn't give up easily? Can I get a witness? If he would not give up on Jesus Christ until after he had tempted him 3 times, he's not going to give up on Job after 1, and he's not going to give up on us either. And so we learn, first of all, about Satan's persistence. And then we learn about his persuasion. In verses 4 and 5, we read these words. "And Satan answered the Lord and said, 'Skin for skin. Yes, all that a man has he will give for his life. But stretch out your hand now and touch his bone and his flesh, and he will surely curse you to your face.'" Satan says to God, "God, I went as far as you'd let me go. I took away Job's possessions and I took away his family, but that's all you allowed me to do. Job still has his health, God. And because of that, he can get another family and he can start another business. But I'll tell you what, Lord, if you let me touch his health, he will curse you to your face." Now, what he's saying is this. He's accusing Job of sacrificing his children, his animals, and his servants in order to preserve his own hide. Satan was convinced that Job would give all he had for his own life. In other words, Satan is saying that Job only loves God because God protects him and keeps him healthy. So he says, God, you let me take away Job's health? That'll be it. He'll curse you then, Lord. He'll curse you to your face. And so we move from Satan's persistence and his persuasion to his permission. Notice verse 6, and the Lord said to Satan, behold, he's in your hand, but spare his life. God issues Satan a permission slip with virtually unfettered power to harm his body, but God restricted Satan and would not let him kill Job. Now it's important to know, before we go any further, that God is always in control. Satan could not do anything that God would not let him do. And God is allowing Job to be a testimony, if you will, to a man's ability to trust in his God when all the props are taken away. But mark it down, Satan doesn't have unrestricted power. He can't do what he wants to do. He has to get permission from God. So we move from his persistence and his persuasion and his permission. Now notice his persecution in verse 7. So Satan went out from the presence of the Lord, and he struck Job with painful boils from the sole of his foot to the crown of his head. Satan afflicted Job with a disease. We do not know for sure what that disease was. It is identified primarily in the text in a very graphic form. He had painful boils from the sole of his foot to the crown of his head. He was covered with sores. The Hebrew word for the word boil means a burning sore. The word is used for the boils with which the Egyptians were smitten in the plagues of Exodus chapter 9. Job was covered with these burning, inflamed sores from his foot to his head. The disease was likely the dreaded black leprosy of the Near East, often referred to by the title elephantiasis. The name for elephantiasis comes from the fact that the limbs in this disease take on a dark color from heavy incrustation due to the sores and the extreme swelling, which makes the limbs of the person look like elephant's legs. And they say the suffering with this disease is absolutely indescribable. If you read through the rest of the book of Job, you will run into some of the things Job was feeling and the symptoms of his disease. I just made a list of a few of them, and I won't ask you to look them up, but let me just tell you what they are. We begin in the second chapter with boils in verse 7, severe itching, verse 8, degenerative changes in his facial skin, verse 12 of chapter 2. In chapter 3, we discover he's lost his appetite, and he's full of depression, verses 24 and 25. In chapter 9, he has difficult breathing. In 19, he has foul breath. In 19, he also has the loss of weight and continual pain and fever. These are just a few of the things Job was experiencing because Satan was allowed to touch his body. Apparently, as we read the text, and this is a little bit gross, but it's right here and I have to tell you about it. Apparently, Job found relief from the itching by scraping himself with a piece of broken pottery. So now we see Job outside of the city, sitting on an ash heap. The city garbage was deposited and burned there, and all of the rejects lived at the dump. The people who are living there are begging for alms for whoever passed by. At the ash heap, dogs fight over something to eat, and the city's waste is brought and burned, and the city's leading citizen, Job, is now sitting at the dump on an ash heap outside of the city. Before we leave this section, I want to take just a moment and share a couple of summary paragraphs about Satan, because we run the risk right here of either giving him more credit than he deserves or not giving him enough. I came across a couple of paragraphs by a Welsh preacher by the name of Peter Williams, and he writes this. He says, "We are sometimes in danger of adopting one of two extremes where Satan's power is concerned. On the one hand, we overrate his power and treat him as if he were almost equal to God. He is not, for he is a created being, and he does not possess God's attributes of omnipotence, omniscience, and omnipresence. The limits of his power may be seen in the fact that he can only do to Job what God allows him to do. But even greater is the danger of underestimating his power, which is also very extensive. The first two of Satan's attacks upon Job are connected with his manipulation of men. He uses the Sabaeans and the Chaldeans to do his work. The second two temptations shows his control over the forces of nature, the fire and the wind. And the last temptation uses sickness of his subject's body to get across his point. For all of his sinister cunning and power, Satan is a created being, and therefore he is no match for the sovereign God who created him. He is the enemy of our souls, and he will use every means at his disposal to bring about our destruction. But we must never forget that he is already a defeated enemy. And all the vicious attacks upon the believer are but counteroffensives that are doomed to failure. Let me tell you something, friends. Satan was sentenced at the cross of Jesus Christ. The sentence hasn't been fully carried out, but one day it will. In between the sentence and the judgment, we're living in that period of time, and Satan's kind of on the loose. And he's a frantic, desperate creature because he knows his days are numbered. So don't be taken aback by Satan. Keep your guard up. But don't let him make you believe that you have to do anything he tells you to do. He reports to Almighty God, and he can't do anything that God won't allow him. And the Bible says, "There has no temptation taken us, but such is common to man. And God is faithful, who will not suffer us to be tempted above that we are able, but will with the temptation also make a way of escape." We can be victorious over Satan, and he does not have power over us to do anything that we don't open the door of our lives to let him do. Hallelujah. Job, accused by Satan. But now, we got to talk about the second part of the story. And I've been looking forward to this with fear and trembling. And we're going to talk about Job's wife. We read, first of all, of her advice in verse 9. "Then Job's wife said to him, 'Job, do you still hold fast to your integrity? Why don't you just curse God and die?'" I read a lot of books when I'm studying a series like this, and I love to read Chuck Swindoll's books because he sits loose in the saddle. And he always wants to make sure that while we deal with serious things, we don't get too serious. And right here in his book, he tells this story. He said there was a couple in bed one night, and the husband got up in the middle of the night and he went downstairs. And after he'd been gone for a while, his wife realized that he should have come back, and she gets worried and she goes downstairs. She walks in the kitchen and he's sitting at the kitchen table drinking a cup of coffee, staring out of the window. She says, "Honey, what's wrong?" He said, "Oh, nothing." She says, "No, no, you wouldn't get out of bed and come down here in the middle of the night and sit in the kitchen, drink coffee and stare out the window if it wasn't something wrong. What's wrong?" He says, "Well," he said, "the words don't come easy." And as she walked over to see him, she saw he was crying. He said, "You remember 20 years ago when we had our first date?" She said, "Yes." He says, "You were 16 and I was 21? She says, "Yes." "Do you remember the night we were sitting out in front of the house and we were smooching? And your dad saw us? And he went back in the house and he came out with a pistol. And he put the pistol in the window and he said, 'Anybody who kisses my daughter like that will either marry her or spend 20 years in prison.'" And he said, "I just realized tomorrow was the day I would have gotten out." Now, I have to recover from that very quickly. because I sort of noticed that the majority of the laughter sounds sort of masculine. I don't see a lot of ladies laughing at that. But I wanted to tell you that because the rest of this is interesting, to say the least. After Satan struck the first time against Job, all Job had left was his wife and his friends. Now we read that even his wife has abandoned him. You cannot imagine how painful that must have been to the patriarch. Chrysostom, a church father who is not supposed to have any sense of humor about this at all, wrote that the only reason Satan didn't kill Job's wife when the rest of his family was killed was because he knew he was going to use her later on to do some more damage to Job. And the most difficult thing to accept about the seventh verse of this chapter is the fact, if you look at it carefully, Job's wife asked Job to do exactly what Satan wanted him to do. Did you see that? Satan wanted Job to curse God and die. And she said to him, why don't you curse God and die? One of the things we have to be careful about here is to recognize that even though people are close to us, sometimes they can give us wrong messages. Adam listened to Eve. Abraham listened to Sarah. Job's wife advised him to give up his faith and commit suicide. But I want to tell you something. There's another side to this story that we need to be careful to mention. Before we throw Job's wife under the bus, I'd like to try to put this whole scene in perspective. Don Baker has written a book called Pain's Hidden Purpose. And in that book, he has written these words. He says, many have speculated as to just what Job's wife may have meant when she looked at that emaciated and blackened body and suggested that Job end his suffering. Some see Job's wife, he wrote at this point, as hardened and bitter, unconcerned for his relationship with God. I see her, wrote Don Baker, as a sensitive, caring, concerned woman who loved Job and honored his commitment. No family could have enjoyed the oneness that Job's family shared if their mother had been calloused or cruel. But she was stretched at this point. Weeks of suffering had passed without relief. Every morning she woke up to the same pain, only to find it intensified. Every night she'd pray for her husband's healing, but it never came. And there was no medication, no Tylenol 3, no Percodan, no Demerol, no morphine to ease the pain, no Valium, not even an aspirin to help him go to sleep. His suffering was so intense, his looks so hideous, his condition so infectious that he was forced to move out of the house and relocate at the city dump. And she couldn't stand it any longer. In a moment of deep and frustrated anguish, she suggested, Job, why don't you curse God and die? Tell God you've had enough. He's not going to heal you. He's gone back on his promise. He's not even aware of your problem. Job, I'd rather see you dead than like this. Maybe we could die together. End of quote. It's hard to blame this woman, isn't it? When you realize what she was experiencing. But to his credit, Job didn't listen to his wife's advice. He gave a solid answer in verse 10. He said to her, you speak as one of the foolish women. Shall we indeed accept good from God, and shall we not accept adversity? In all this, Job did not sin with his lips. Job's response here was profoundly simple. As you read the language, here's basically what he said to her. He said, woman, don't talk like a foolish person. You're talking like an unbeliever. Don't do that. Shall we accept good from God, he said, and not accept his adversity? And he rejected her suggestion. Job was slowly, methodically being stripped to the very nakedness of his spiritual being. All the things that clothe the spirit of man were being ripped apart. All that man leans upon for help and strength was taken from him, until we now see this man left alone, a soul that was forced to stand naked in the universe of God. All the props removed. I want to stop for just a moment and put a little counsel in here, if I might. I want to take just a moment and remind all of us, now that we've done away with all of the ups and downs of Job's wife, and just say to the wives here, don't ever, ever underestimate your importance to your husband. Don't ever think your words of affirmation are less important than others. I promise you, your husband cares more about what you say than what anybody else on the earth says.
22: Amen. And these instructions from Job's wife were quite amazing, aren't they? Some of you are saying, well, I'm sure thankful I don't have a wife like that. And hopefully none of you do, but she was quite a piece of action in this story. And Job had to overcome some of the things that she said. We'll talk more about that when we get together again tomorrow right here on Turning Point. We're talking about making sense of it all. It's a series of lessons on some of the explanation passages in the Bible. We've talked about finding strength through weakness, finding courage when fatigue drains you, and so many other thoughts that are a part of this discussion. We still have quite a ways to go. So if you're looking for encouragement, don't miss Turning Point every day. July is a month of encouraging messages from the Bible, answering your questions, motivating your heart, making you want to continue to serve God with everything you have. We'll see you next time right here.
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5: Multitudes of people will go through life. They will never learn to love God. They'll never learn to receive the love of God. Therefore, they'll never learn to love themselves. They'll never learn to love others. They may cohabit with each other. They may relate to each other, but they'll never learn to love one another. They'll never be able to feel and to sense the greatest emotion God ever placed in a human heart. And that is the emotion to feel the love of God and to love Him in return. You cannot love somebody you do not give yourself away to.
6: Service, obedience, evangelism. These staples of Christian life are all important, but there's one thing that should fuel each of them, and that's love. Today on In Touch, the teaching ministry of Dr. Charles Stanley will explore a key teaching of Christianity. That is that it's through faith in Christ that we are liberated to love. 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
5: Have you ever pondered seriously why God allowed you to be born? Well, more than likely you've thought about it, but the question is, what kind of a conclusion did you come to? Or did you come to any conclusion, or did you just say, well, I just guess I was born and here I am and I'll make the best of it? Well, the reason God allowed you to be born is in order for God to express His wonderful love to you. You may not feel it. You may not even understand anything about the love of God, but that's why you were created. Not only that He could express His wonderful love to you, but that you could love Him in return. And you see, when man fell in the Garden of Eden and sin came into this world, it just really fouled up our capacity to understand the love of God, to receive the love of God, and to love Him in return. But that's why Jesus came, to liberate us from the power of sin in our life, so that you and I could love God Almighty with all of our heart, and that we could receive His love for us. And that's what I want to talk about in this message today. And I want to begin a series entitled, Liberated to Love. And I want you to turn, if you will, to Luke chapter 10. In Luke chapter 10, a familiar passage of Scripture, Jesus makes it very clear that you and I were created to love. And you recall, this is the incident where they're asking Him a question about the law. And in the 25th verse of this 10th chapter, the Scripture says, and behold, a certain lawyer stood up and put Him to the test, saying, Teacher, what shall I do to inherit eternal life? And He said to him, What is written in the law? How does it read to you? And he answered and said, You shall love the Lord your God with all your heart and with all your soul and with all your strength and with all your mind and your neighbor as yourself. And he said to him, You have answered correctly. Do this and you will live. Now, I want us to look first of all at this whole idea of the nature of love. In the New Testament, for example, there are two words for love. One of them is agape love, which is a sacrificial kind of love. The other is phileo love, like we get Philadelphia, the city of brotherly love. Phileo love is an affection, an approval, a friendship kind of love. The other word for love, which is not found in the New Testament, is the word eros, from which we get the idea of physical love or passion or sexual love. The first two is found in the Scripture, the other one is not. And of the 300 and some times that love is found in the Bible, 185 times of it is found in the New Testament. And of those times, 140 some are sacrificial love, agape love. So when we talk about the love that God has for us here, when you talk about love, you're talking about this kind of attitude, that love always asks what's best for the other person. Love asks the question, what can I be and what can I do in your behalf? What can I be to edify you and to grow you up into Christ-likeness and to build you up? Love is always looking out for the other person. And love is gentle and kind. Love is forgiving and loyal and faithful and true. And love has many, many qualities, which we'll come to in the series. But Just to get us started in this whole aspect of why God created us to be lovers, simply to say that love is always asking the question, what's best for the other one? And what can I do and what can I be in your behalf? And so God created you and me to love us. And what is he always asking us? He doesn't have to ask us any question, but what is he always doing? He's always expressing that love according to what we need him to be for us, what our needs are at the moment. And he is faithful and loyal and loving and kind. And you see, true love doesn't keep score. True love doesn't have a book. It keeps score. You did this and this and this, because you see, true, genuine love is a forgiving love. And God has given us the pattern by which we are to love ourselves and we're to love others. When we think about the kind of love that he has, this unconditional love of God that knows no conditions, it doesn't make any difference who we are, what we are, where we've been, where we're going. His love for us is absolute. There are no conditions to his love. No ifs, no ands, no buts, no conditions whatsoever. When we experience the love of God, we are being absolutely, genuinely loved, penetrated every facet of our being by a love that knows no limitations and that is absolutely complete and full and contenting. There's nothing in the world like experiencing the love of God. Now, let's look at that love for just a moment, because he says we are to love him. He says, if you want to know what the whole law is all about, here's what it's about. It's about loving God and then loving others as yourself. So first of all, let's look at this idea of loving God. Now, he said to these people, who the scribes and Pharisees and others who were there asking questions, what he did, he's referred them back to the law of Moses and the command of Moses that they knew. So I want you to go back, if you will, to the sixth chapter of the book of Deuteronomy. The fourth and fifth verse, look at this fourth and fifth verse of the sixth chapter of Deuteronomy. He says, hear, O Israel, the Lord is our God, the Lord is one. And you shall love the Lord your God with all your heart, with all your soul, and with all your might. Notice, if you will, he says, hear, O Israel, the Lord our God, the Lord is one. The word God is Jehovah, the faithful covenant keeper, the faithful one, absolute in faithfulness. Lord, Elohim, infinite in power. So he says, hear, O Israel, the one who is the faithful covenant keeper, the Lord Almighty, the Lord God, infinite in power. He says, you're to love him with all of your heart, with all of your soul, with all of your might. Now, it's interesting when you look in the scriptures that in the Old Testament, five times God says he's a jealous God. Now, if you and I said to someone that that person is jealous, we would imply that there's something about their character, their attitude, that's not right and needs to be changed. But when God declares that he's jealous, what he's expressing is this, that his love for us is of such nature and of such quality and is so absolutely essential and important to everything about our life, because it's our very purpose for living, that he desires that we be so committed and tuned into him that anything that competes with our love and our loyalty for him absolutely does not fit who we are. We are to love one another. We are to love ourselves. We're to deeply love each other. But nothing is to take priority over our love for him. Go back to Exodus chapter 20 and the Ten Commandments. You'll notice in Exodus chapter 20 how he begins the Ten Commandments very strongly and what he begins it with. He says, then God spoke of all these words saying, verse 2 of chapter 20 of Exodus. Notice now, in each of these five times, he says the same thing. I am the Lord your God. And if you'll notice, Lord is always in capitals. I am the Lord your God, who brought you up out of the land of Egypt, out of the house of slavery. You shall have no other gods before me. You shall not make for yourself an idol or any likeness of what is in heaven above or on the earth beneath or in the water under the earth. You shall not worship them or serve them, for I, the Lord your God, am a jealous God, visiting the iniquity of the fathers on the children, on the third and fourth generations of those who hate me. Now, look, if you will, in Deuteronomy chapter 4 and the 24th verse. Notice what he says. He says, for the Lord your God is a consuming fire, a jealous God. And again in the 5th chapter and the 6th chapters, each time he says that God is a jealous God. Now, he is jealous because God knows that whenever our allegiance and our loyalty and our devotion has any competitors in our life whatsoever, and we put other things and other people before we do Him, there is an idol in our life. And God says He hates idolatry. If you go back to the Old Testament, for example, the most scathing denunciation of the people of Israel was always because they fell into idolatry. They worshiped Baal, they worshiped all kinds of gods, and these other religions came along, and they had all kinds of things to worship. And He says He hates all of those things. He hates anything and despises anything that competes with our love and devotion, loyalty to Him. Why? Because that's the very reason you and I exist. We exist for the purpose of being recipients of the love of God and loving Him in return. Any form of idolatry that competes with that, God says He hates it. Now, all the idols weren't destroyed in the Old Testament. And all the idols don't belong to other religions today because there are many idols, whether it is the idol of sports or the idol of money or the idol of sex or whatever it may be, business, position, prominence, prestige, fame, and money, whatever it might be. An idol can be anything that comes between God and ourselves, grabs our attention, and directs our thoughts and dominates and controls our life. God hates it. He says, I created you for me. I created to express this wondrous, incomparable, indescribable love of mine, this forgiving love of mine to you in such a fashion that you would understand who I am, that you would know me as the one true God, and knowing me that you would desire to worship me and desire to serve me, that you would praise me and honor me not only by your lips but also by your conduct. And so, since we are created to be lovers, if we miss learning to love God and being loved by Him and experiencing that, no matter what we accomplish and what we do in life, we've missed the whole purpose for living. And so, God hates all forms of idolatry. He says in this passage, how are we to love Him? Certainly not half-heartedly. We're to love Him with all of our heart, the seat of our emotion, all of our soul, the very core of our personality, with all of our mind. Our mind is to be consumed with Him and all of our strength. That is, this isn't some half-hearted kind of devotion to Him. This is absolute, genuine, total submission and loyalty and devotion and love to Him. He is the center and the core of our life, and everything is to revolve around Him. And if you'll think about your life for just a moment, when you're going to make a decision, what's the first thing you ask? Will it profit you? Will somebody else think? Or what does the Lord Jesus Christ think? If He's the center of my life, if He is, and He is to be the very core of our being, then everything must get sifted through Him. Everything revolves around Him. We are alive to receive and to return, to reciprocate in love to Almighty God. And so, therefore, if our life is lived at any time apart from Him, we have forgotten our very purpose for living. There is no other reason to be in existence than the fact that God chose to create us, to love us, and to express that love. He didn't need us. He could have created a world with all kinds of things, but without us. But God chose to create us to love Him. He is so full of love. He is absolutely the essence of love. And love is so absolutely important to God, and it is such an essence of who He is. What He wanted to do is to give Himself to us. And how is the best way for God to give Himself to us? For you and me to enjoy what He is. The Bible says that God is spirit, God is light, God is holy, God is love. All genuine love stems from Him. It flows from Him. And so what did He do? He created all of humanity to be able to experience what He was. And that is what He is, and that is love. And so God has created us to be lovers, lovers of Almighty God, first of all. And if I genuinely love Him, I will submit myself to Him. I will ask God, Father, what is best for You in my life today? What do You want me to be and to do in Your behalf today? How do You want me to represent You today, Father? Because love is always giving and love is always yielding and love is always expressing itself. And so when He says God is love, He is the essence of all love. And He came, listen, He sent the Lord Jesus Christ as a living, walking demonstration of what it's like. Think about this. No place that I know of in the Gospels did Jesus ever say to anybody, I love you. He never said it. But what was He always doing? Expressing it. He knew how to express the Father's love. And Jesus Christ came into this world to show us, to demonstrate to us what genuine love is all about. The highest pinnacle of the essence of love is when He went to the cross. Absolute, total, sacrificial love for sinners like ourselves. He says we're to love Him with all of our heart, all of our soul, all of our mind, all of our strength. Now, why are we to love Him? I mean, why love Him? Well, think about this. Is he not worthy of our love? Look what he

0: He has loved us first. No one of us said, I think I'm going to love God. Maybe I can get him to love me. Now, I say that people don't say that, but in essence, that's exactly what a lot of people do. They think somehow I've got to get God to love me. And so they decide that if I do the following things, maybe God will love me. My friend, listen to me carefully. You can't get this omnipotent, omniscient, omnipresent, indescribable, incomparable, immeasurable God to love you one bit more than he already loves you and loved you before you were ever born. You do not have to do anything to get God to love you. Listen, that's why he created you to love you. And secondly, you can't ever do anything bad enough to cause God to stop loving you. And no matter how hard his disciplining hand comes down, that has nothing to do with the fact that he does not love you. It has to do with that he does love you. Most people are going to go through life never loving God. They will have a relationship, and they'll talk to him, and they'll pray to him, but they will never experience the love of God. Because the truth is, he will always be slightly distant out there. They get on their knees and talk to him up yonder. Or they'll talk to him, but somehow, God being this genuine, loving Father who wants to pour out his love upon me and pour out his love in me and pour out his love through me. That's what he wants above everything else. That's why he created us. And so he says he first loved us before you and I ever thought about loving him. And the truth is, you can't know him. You can't really know God unless you love him. And you can't love him until you know him. And so you see, that's why Jesus came. He says, he came that you and I may know the Father. And to know him is to have eternal life. And what he did, he came to connect us to the Father so we could fulfill the Father's purpose in our life. Jesus came to liberate us from the power of sin in our life and to so transform us by the new birth that you and I would have a new spirit and a new life and a whole new perspective so that now we can love God because we have a spirit that is able to love him and to receive his love in return. That's why people who rejected the Lord Jesus Christ have rejected the Father. Somebody says, well, you know, I believe in God, but I don't believe in Jesus. Forget it. Or I know God, I have a relationship with God, but forget Jesus Christ. He says, you can't know the Father till you know him. That's why he came. He was so intent on you and me knowing him, and knowing him as the lover of our soul, the lover of our total being. He sent his only begotten Son to do what? To liberate us from the power of sin so that we could experience this awesome love of Almighty God. I say again, to live your life and never learn to experience the love of God or to love God in return is to live your whole life and miss the purpose of God. And that is exactly what many people, most people will probably do. They think they know how to love God. They think, well, yes, I'm sure I do know how to love God. Well, the truth is they don't. And if you should ask them, well, how do you love God? One four-letter word, O-B-E-Y, obey him. That is an expression of our love. Now, if my purpose for being alive is to receive his love and to love him in return, if I fail to receive his love, and if I fail to love him in return, then I have lost. Listen, when I think about going through life and never learning to love God, what I would have missed. And going through life and never being able to receive that love, what I would have missed. When you think about loving God and how you and I would love him, we miss the purpose of life. We miss the blessings of life because to live this life without God, personally, I don't understand how anybody lives this life without God. I mean, listen, there has got to be this huge, empty hole in your soul, my friend. You can fill it up with 1,000 things, relationships and money and prestige or whatever it may be. You will never be able to fill the gap in your heart that Almighty God created for himself, and it is first place in your life. Everything else is second, third, fourth, thousandth, whatever it may be. But to live your life apart from God is to live with this big, huge emptiness, and people are cramming and jamming and seeking and searching anything, everything they can to fill up that place, and you can't fill up that place. That place, it is in the image of God, and nothing else fits there but God himself.
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2: This is one of the wisest things you can do to keep from drifting. When you wake up in the morning, before you get out of bed, you say to Him, Father, today, or Lord Jesus, today, here and now, I surrender my entire life to You for this day. Then when something comes along, the Spirit of God's going to remind you, that's not surrender, you're having your way now. When you make a genuine commitment, I surrender my entire life to You today. It's amazing the impact. You know what it's like? It's like God gave you this radar system, and it reaches way out that you can see it coming down the track. And God reminds you, remember, you laid all that down, and you surrendered everything to Me today. Now, we have to stay on guard. You have to be on guard. Now, let's say I've been drifting. How do I get back? Well, first of all, you acknowledge and recognize the fact that you've been drifting away from Him. Secondly, you confess it and repent of it, which means I take an about face. It's one thing to read the Word of God and say, well, I'm going to talk to God about this and so forth. No, it's not enough. Repentance means change, a change in my way of thinking about the way I'm living. So wherever you are in the drift, you say, I want to get back where I ought to be. I acknowledge I'm drifting. I confess it before God. I repent of it. And I surrender myself to Him.
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19: From the Malama Media News Center, I'm Chaz Ontai. Honolulu is advancing Iwilei redevelopment with a key land acquisition. The city purchased 519 Ka'ahi Street for nearly $3 million as it assembles land near the future Kuvili Skyline Station. Officials say the property will help unlock plans for thousands of housing units across a larger 17-acre redevelopment area. And Hawaii Island resident Jessica Cockrell is launching a nationwide hiring app. Shift Pass allows businesses to browse worker profiles and contact candidates to fill open positions or last-minute shifts. More than 950 workers have signed up, and 20 business accounts in Hawaii, Texas, and California have already hired through the app. This news report is brought to you by Timothy's Sandwich Shop. 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Partly sunny with some showers today. Highs in the upper 80s.
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0: all Scripture is for us, but not all Scripture is to us. That's one of Dr. J. Vernon McGee's unforgettable statements. And you'll hear it again as we continue our study in Matthew 5. It's really a simple distinction, but it changes everything when you open the Bible and ask, what is God saying and how does it apply? Well, as the Bible bus keeps rolling, let's hear what God's doing around the world in the hearts of those who join us, this time in Spanish. Maritza in Venezuela writes, your words are very true. I am fascinated by your biblical studies. Little by little, I am learning. Little by little. That's how God builds us, isn't it? Little by little. Quietly, steadily, and faithfully. Isabel in Spain shares this about La Fuente de la Vida. That's TTB in European Spanish. Your program is spectacular. Every morning I listen, which I find very instructive, and I encourage everyone to continue doing so because, as the name of the program says, the water of life is what allows us to maintain faith. Thank you very much for all your dedication and effort. Well, I love it. The water of life is flowing, and it is flowing through apps, radios, and so many other ways, right into homes around the world. And then listen to Sergio. He's in Guatemala. I remember when I was young, I would leave home very early for school. When I returned, my mother had gone to work, but in her little corner of the dining room table, I would see pages of notes underlined and highlighted. Later, when I got married, I saw those booklets again in my mother-in-law's house, also full of diagrams, notes, and underlined parts. These were her notes and outlines from your ministry. These are testimonies of women who heard, studied, and appreciated searching the scriptures as they traveled in the Bible bus. Now in retirement, I have the opportunity to listen to Radio Cultural in Guatemala City. I have completed my first journey through the Holy Scriptures. It has truly been a wonderful trip, which I am enthusiastically preparing to begin again. I want to share with you that along the way, I have invited several people to join the study. It is somewhat disappointing because they have not accepted the invitation. However, my wife has been more successful. It is shocking to me to see the spiritual hunger of the friends she has invited to listen and how God has provided nourishment. Every morning, we download the audio and the PDF file with the study of the day and send it to him by WhatsApp. Thus, when he moves to a place with good signal, these files are downloaded to his phone and he can enjoy feeding his soul with the study of the Word in the place and time that he has available. Keep going, brethren. The road is difficult and the trials are many. But the Word of God goes where He wills, to the person He selects, in the way He allows, and to accomplish the purpose He desires. He will grow the fruit, and undoubtedly He will give the reward. Well, isn't that a great picture? Generations marked by underlined passages and now digital files traveling by WhatsApp into signal-starved places. The Word really does find a way, doesn't it? Well, you know, we'd love to hear your story too, so why don't you send it to us through the feedback section of our app, or you can always email us, that's simple, BibleBus@ttb.org. Or you can write to Box 7100, Pasadena, California, 91109. In Canada, Box 25325, London, Ontario, N6C6B1. And then you can even leave us a voicemail at 1-800-65-BIBLE. Let's pray. Heavenly Father, thank you that your word moves wherever you send it. Open our eyes as we study, Lord, and give us a hunger for your truth and the courage to share it. Accomplish your purposes through your living word. In Jesus' name, amen. Let's turn to Matthew 5 as we go through the Bible with Dr. J. Vernon McGee.
1: Now we come to the so-called Sermon on the Mount. It's in Matthew 5, 6, and 7, and you'll find excerpts of it in the other Gospels. I do not think that our Lord gave it just one time. I think He gave it on many occasions. He repeated, as you know, a great deal of the truths that He gave. He would repeat parables. He would repeat on several occasions great truths. And Dr. Luke speaks of the fact that He gave this down on the plain, and he has only a portion of it. And very frankly, I'm sure Matthew only carries a part of the Sermon on the Mount. I believe that our Lord gave a great deal more than you have here, but this is given for our learning, our understanding today. Now, there are two things I'd like to say. One is that the far right and the far left are not confined to politics. We have in the exposition of Scripture today, among theologians, we have the far left and the far right. And it's not revealed in a more vivid manner than in the understanding of the Sermon on the Mount. Now, the liberal theologian, he's the far left, he treats the Sermon on the Mount as the gospel, and he acts, even if he doesn't say it, as if it were the only important part of Scripture. I played handball quite a few years ago with a very liberal preacher. He became, I think, rather famous after that as a leader of the liberal wing. He told me one day that all he needed in the Bible was the Sermon on the Mount. And he went so far as to say that all he needed was the golden rule over in the 12th verse of the 7th chapter. Therefore, all things whatsoever ye would that men should do to you, do ye even so to them, for this is the law and the prophets. Now, may I say that sounds very good. It's very pious, and it's pious drivel to talk like that. The question is not whether you feel that the Sermon on the Mount is your religion. The question is, are you living it, brother? That's the important thing. And we'll have something to say about that a little later on. This is an extreme viewpoint, but it actually is representative of a very large segment of liberalism today. And will you listen to me very carefully now? The content of the Christian gospel is not found in the Sermon on the Mount. For instance, there is absolutely no mention of the death and resurrection of Christ. Paul said to the Corinthians, I declare unto you the gospel. Well, what is the gospel? Sermon on the Mount? Is that what Paul gave? No, he says that Christ died for our sins according to the Scripture, and that he was buried and rose again the third day according to the Scriptures. And friends, that's not here. The gospel is not in the Sermon on the Mount. And that's the reason a great many people like to come to this. It sounds very pious. It's nothing in the world but a great deal of verbiage for men to get up and say today, I live by the Sermon on the Mount, when they actually don't. I believe that type of preaching has made more hypocrites in the church than anything else. If any man's honest and will read the Sermon on the Mount, he'll know he's not living up to it. And if that's God's standard, and by the way it is, you come short of it, what are you going to do? Do you have a Savior? Do you have one that can extend mercy to you? Do you have one that can reach down in grace and save you by faith? Because apparently you can't measure up to it. No, may I say, they just hold this out before them, and it ministers to hypocrisy today. And to reduce the Christian message to the Sermon on the Mount is a simplicity which the Scriptures would not permit under any circumstances whatsoever. Now, this is the extreme left. Now we have the extreme right. This group, they treat the Sermon on the Mount as if it were the bubonic plague, and they want to have nothing to do with it. You get the impression that there's something ethically wrong with it when you listen to them. And this group are known as hyper-dispensationalists. Don't misunderstand, I'm a dispensationalist, but not a hyper-dispensationalist. And they say that you just can't use the Sermon on the Mount at all. I had one man that said that the Lord's Prayer has no meaning for us today. And when I heard that, he was a leading man, I ran a series on the Sermon on the Mount and the Lord's Prayer. And I have a book called Let Us Pray, and it deals with the Lord's Prayer. It has a meaning for us today, but I don't think it's to be quoted at a Sunday morning service, as we shall see when we get into the Sermon on the Mount. Now, these folk just want to rule it out. They would say to me today, well, let's pass over the Sermon on the Mount. It's not for us. Well, it is for us, not to us. That viewpoint represents the extreme right today. Now, it is true that there's no gospel in the Sermon on the Mount, and it's tragic indeed to give it to unregenerate men as a standard of conduct, and that if they try to measure up to it, that they are Christian. The Sermon on the Mount is law lifted to the nth degree. man could not keep the law in the Old Testament, and how in the world can he keep the Sermon on the Mount, which is even higher, that is in his own strength? It's likewise true that the modus operandi for Christian living is not really found in the Sermon on the Mount. It gives the ethic without supplying the dynamic. Living by the power of the indwelling Holy Spirit is just not one of the truths taught in the Sermon on the Mount. You find nothing in here. Paul says, God has sent now the Holy Spirit into the world, and the Spirit of God is able to produce fruit in the life of the believer. You don't find that here. You don't find the ministry of the Holy Spirit at all. Now, the Sermon on the Mount contains high ethical standards and practices which are not contrary to Christian living. In fact, the Sermon on the Mount expresses the mind of Christ, and certainly his mind should be in the Christian. And there are great principles that are set down here which are profitable for the Christian to learn and to study today, but you'll never attain them in your own strength, my friend. You'll have to go elsewhere to look for the power. You have a marvelous electric light bulb here, but you do not have the generator here that produces the power that will make the light. And it's the light, not the bulb, that is all important. Now, the primary purpose of the Sermon on the Mount, I believe, is to set before men the law of the kingdom. What are we talking about in the Gospel of Matthew? The king. The king has come to present himself now. He began by, we saw last time, preaching the gospel of the kingdom as John had, his forerunner. And then he called disciples as the king to follow him. Now he enunciates the law of the kingdom. This is the manifesto of the king, and it's the platform of the Prince of Peace, and it's law. It'll be the law of this world during the millennium. That's when it's going to find its full fruition. Christ will be here in person to enforce every word of it. The Sermon on the Mount will finally prevail when he whose right it is to rule shall come. Now, it's inconceivable to me that anyone who acknowledges him today as Lord would despise this document or turn from it. The Christian who calls him Lord will seek to do the things he commands. He can obey only in the power of the Holy Spirit. Now, it's worse than futile to try and force the Sermon on the Mount on a gainsaying and rebellious world. Only the gospel of the grace of God can make men obedient to Christ. And it was given to bring men to obedience to God. Now, the Sermon on the Mount needs to be preached to bring conviction to the hearts of men and to let them know that they come short of his glory. The Sermon on the Mount lets men know that they've sinned. It reveals that none are righteous and that all have come short of the glory of God. Now, the Christian can take the principles which are set down here and consider them in the light of other scriptures to get a better understanding, a full orb viewpoint of the mind of Christ. And you can only find Christ's definition of murder and adultery in the Sermon on the Mount, by the way. And believe me, you put that down on someone. I think probably I ought to tell this little story. It took place in my first ministry, and I was much more blunt then than, frankly, I am now. And I guess some folk may think I'm very blunt. Well, anyway, I was invited by a very wonderful man who was a vice president of a bank and an elder, and one who had actually helped me get through school. I have his picture right here in my study. He's one of the men responsible on the human plane for me being in the ministry. Now, this man invited me to come up to the Chamber of Commerce, where he was a member, at a noon luncheon and bring a very brief message to them. He said, you won't have but a few minutes, but I want you to give to these businessmen, they were the outstanding businessmen, Nashville, the gospel. Well, I went up, and I got there a little early, and there were several men standing around. I went up near the speaker's table, and there was a man there, and he shook hands with me, and he began to rip out oaths. I've never seen such a fine-looking man, so well-dressed, curse as this man did. Well, finally, he said to me, he says, "What's your racket?" Well, I told him, "I'm a preacher." Well, he began to cover up immediately. He began to apologize for his language, which he didn't need to apologize to me because God heard him all the time. He needed to apologize to God, which I told him. And he went on then to explain to me that he was an officer in a certain liberal church. And believe me, he was covering up fast. He said to me, he says, "You know," said, "the Sermon on the Mount is my religion." I said, "It is." I said, "Let's shake hands." And I shook hands with him. I said, "I congratulate you. You've got a wonderful religion." I said then to him, "How are you doing with it?" He said, "What do you mean?" Well, I said, "You said the Sermon on the Mount is your religion. Are you living by it?" Well, he said, "I try." Well, I said, "That's not quite it. The Lord said, blessed are you if you do these things. Not whether you vote on them, but whether you do them." Well, he said he wasn't too sure about that, but he certainly tried. Well, I said then, "Are you keeping them?" Well, he said, "I think I am." Well, I said, "Do you mind if we just take a little test?" Well, he said, "All right." I said, "Well, the Sermon on the Mount says that if you're angry with your brother, that you're guilty of murder." I said, "Could you make that?" Well, he said, "That's pretty strong, but," he said, "maybe I could do that. I don't think I've been angry enough to kill anyone." Then I gave him the other one the Lord gave on adultery. I said, he said, "If you so much as look at a woman to lust after, you're guilty of the act." I said, "How about that one?" "Ooh," he said, "I guess that would get me." And I said, "I imagine there's several things in the Sermon on the Mount that would get you." I said, "Apparently you're not living by your religion." Now, I said, "If I were you, I'd change my religion and get something that works." How many people there are today like that man, very piously say that the Sermon on the Mount is my religion? Now, all he meant was he just thought it was a good document and a very fine expression, but it didn't affect him one whit. He could cuss like a sailor. And I found out later that he had two wives, one he had at home and one was his secretary. May I say to you, friends, the Sermon on the Mount, if you're going to have it as your religion, you better make sure you're keeping it, because, you know, the breaking of the law is what gets you in trouble. And if you're going to be a law-abiding citizen, you're to keep the law. And it's loaded with law. May I say, the Sermon on the Mount, if you look at it and be honest, it'll bring you to a Savior who died for you on the cross. That's very important to see. Now, these great principles here are for us today, and we need to come to them. It reveals how far we come short, but sets before us a high goal. Now, the Sermon on the Mount, we have only an excerpt, I'm sure, here. Now, we have in this Sermon on the Mount, I've divided it like this, the relationships of the subject of the kingdom to self. In the first 16 verses of the fifth chapter, the relationships of the subject of the kingdom to law, that's 5:17 through 48, and the relationship of the subjects of the kingdom to God, that's in chapter 6, and then the relationships of the subject of the kingdom to others, that's in chapter 7, and this will prevail when he is ruling over the earth. Now let's come to chapter 5, and here we have the relationship of the subjects of the kingdom to self and to law. Now, it opens with the Beatitudes, and I would have you note there are Beatitudes and not do-attitudes. It states that the subjects of the kingdom, what they are, and how they are to become this type of person. For instance, we'll just look at them. Now, will you notice, and I'm reading verse 1 of chapter 5, "And seeing the multitudes, he went up into a mountain, and when he was set, his disciples came unto him. And he opened his mouth and taught them, saying..." Now you see, he did not actually give the Sermon on the Mount to the multitudes. He gave it to his disciples. And that is so important to see. He gave it to those that were already his. And don't misunderstand me, it was because he saw the multitudes and their need, and this is given to them indirectly. And I believe that today, that men need first to come to Christ in this day when the kingdom of heaven is actually in abeyance. The present state of it is a place where The seed is being sown, the Word of God. That's what we're doing right now. I think that's my business, is to sow the seed, the Word of God. That's our business in the world. Now, the day's coming when He'll establish His kingdom upon this earth. Now, this has a meaning for us, but notice what it says. It says, blessed are the poor in spirit, for theirs is the kingdom of heaven. Now, the poor in spirit doesn't tell you how to become the poor in spirit. It just says the poor in spirit. And He here says 9 times, blessed. And the Psalms, by the way, open with the same word, blessed is the man. And there's a contrast, I think, to the Mosaic Law. In the Mosaic Law, the curses back in Deuteronomy. And you remember that Joshua was told when they got into the land that they were to stand on Mount Gerizim to bless the people when you come over Jordan, and then the curses on Mount Ebal. Now, the curses are given in Deuteronomy, and the blessings are given in the Sermon on the Mount, for He alone can bring those. Now, only the saved sinner today can know his poverty of spirit. Blessed are the poor in spirit. Why, the Sermon on the Mount makes some of these fellows, as this man I referred to, why, it makes them boast. For he certainly was boasting. This was his religion. He's trying to kid himself, and he tried to kid me that he was keeping it. He wasn't keeping it at all. It just made a hypocrite out of him, and we got a lot of those. I played golf in Tulsa, Oklahoma, with a very wealthy man there. He'd been in the oil business. He told me, he said, I forget how many years, he said, I went to church just like the rest of the hypocrites, and I was one of them. Talking about keeping a Sermon on the Mount. Then he said, one day I found out I was a lost sinner on the way to hell, and I turned to Jesus Christ, and He saved me. May I say, friends, don't be taken in by this type of thing. Only the Spirit of God can reveal to you your poverty of spirit. These are the citizens of the kingdom of heaven. It doesn't tell you how to become one. These are already citizens of the kingdom of heaven. And to know your poverty of spirit, Paul says, being poor, we make many rich. That's spiritual riches, by the way. And he gives us that over in 2 Corinthians, the 6th chapter. And I'll not take time to turn to that today. He says, as poor, yet making many rich. And that's spiritually. And you'll notice here, the next one is, blessed are they that mourn, for they shall be comforted. And by the way, you will find all of these given elsewhere. The poor in spirit is given in Zephaniah 3:12. Blessed are they that mourn, they'll be comforted in Micah 7:1. This is a state, you see. Blessed are the meek, for they shall inherit the earth. And that's Psalm 37:11. And friends, the meek are not inheriting the earth today. I'm sure you recognize that. They are the ones that are not inheriting it right now. So apparently the Sermon on the Mount's not in effect today. Now, when He's reigning, the meek will inherit the earth. And by the way, how do you become meek? This man I talked to wasn't meek. How do you become meek? Well, you and I can't do it. Our Lord was meek and lowly. He'll inherit all things. Now, we are the heirs of God and joint heirs of Christ. We're told the fruit of the Spirit is love, joy, peace, and among other things is meekness. Only the Spirit of God can make you meek when you try to do it, and you do accomplish it, even if you did what you don't. But if you did, you'd be proud of yourself, wouldn't you? And out goes your meekness. You just wouldn't have it at all. How wonderful this Sermon on the Mount is, but let's interpret it accurately, friend. And so until next time, may the Lord richly bless you, my beloved.
0: 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I'm Steve Schwetz, and I'll be right here saving a seat on the Bible bus just for you.

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14: One of the greatest needs is to raise a new generation of Christians who are disciplined, grounded in the Christian worldview, and are equipped to engage their culture and world for Christ. 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You're tuned to Evidence and Answers radio broadcast with your host, Pat Zukran. Pat is an author, teacher, and international speaker in the area of Christian apologetics, the defense of the Christian faith. The last time we were together, Pat and Keith Chansey, the founder and director of the Kanakuk Institute, began an interview discussing how this ministry is making a difference in the lives of hundreds of young people for Christ. Now, let's continue on with part two.
15: Gosh, Pat, I've seen so many miracles that only God could do because He gave us the privilege of these students and the passion of starting the Institute to see a very darkened world, a very difficult world, but there's hope through Christ. And that was what the Institute was meant to do and is doing. As these kids have given up where they live, they've moved to, and these kids are graduates of Texas University, Northwestern University, they're graduating from Wheaton, they're graduating from Liberty, they're graduating from the greatest universities in the country, and they're coming to us going, I'm not there. Help us. And so, Pat, we knew that we had to train them in the Bible. We knew we had to give them, you've always heard this saying, you give a man a fish and you feed him for the day, but you teach a man to fish and you feed him for a lifetime. We are teaching these kids to fish. And boy, had they dropped a lot of lines in the water. And we're watching them catch a lot of souls for Christ. It's amazing.
13: Yeah, you know, Keith, you work with a lot of kids coming right out of college. And we know the stats.
15: Yeah.
13: You know, 80% of young people abandon their faith after 4 years of college. But when you get these college grads coming to the Institute, I mean, what are they like? My perception is that coming out of college, especially if you're coming out of a public university or state college, you know, a lot of times you're coming out confused, you know, and you've kind of got a schizophrenic Christianity. You know, Christianity is about my personal walk with God, but when it comes to everything else, medical ethics, technology, science, government, I mean, it doesn't apply. And so I'm, you know, I'm kind of living kind of a schizophrenic faith. That's what I see in a lot of young people.
15: Right.
13: What do you see when they're coming out of college?
15: I see the exact same thing you do. I see the schizophrenia, Christian-wise, you don't really understand it, and so there is a lot of confusion. I think there's a step to all this confusion. My goal, as I see a kid, whether it be any kid that I ever meet, I don't care what age they are, whether young or whether old, I believe that a lot of people are really confused. And my goal as a believer is to get them, college grad, I want to get them to be curious. And in their curiosity, I want them to get converted. And in their conversion, I want them to become a core believer who makes an impact for Christ. I think there's steps, Pat, that we have to meet people where they're at, find out their pains. And I love that question. I love to ask people, what's your pain? What's your fear? Because when I hear about your pain and your fear, I usually understand your view of God. Well, your world view of God will usually stem from one of those two answers. And so I love to find that out, Pat, because if I hear you say, well, my fear is I don't know if I can trust God, or my pain is that my parents divorced or my parents were killed, or I just don't understand if God was good, then why would my girlfriend break up with me? There's every kind of question that people ask that they've never had somebody really help them understand the answer to that question. And so these kids that are, you know, the 80% of them are coming to us that are, you know, they've abandoned their faith because they've been confused. I get it, because our world has done that to them. But it's up to us as people that know God. You see, my favorite verse in the Bible, and it's my life verse, is Romans 8:28. And it says, all things work together for good to those that love God, to those that are called according to his purpose. Well, I love the first part when I first memorized that verse as about an 18-year-old, because that's when I became a Christian, at 18 years old. All things work together for good. Yay! But I don't know if I quite understood that second part, according to his will. You see, and that was the part that kind of got me, because I said, if God is good and I get saved, I had a kind of a prosperity type of mentality that if I give my life to Christ, he's going to make everything good after that. And the unfortunate thing is that I'm seeing these kids that say they've given their life to Christ. They believe that. If I give my life to Christ, so they think, then everything after that's going to be good. It's going to be happy. I'm going to get married. There's going to be a beautiful guy or handsome guy that comes in my world. I'm going to get a good job. And if I don't, then they blame God for it. They've never been taught the fall of man back in Genesis 1, 2, 3. And they don't understand that the serpent, more crafty than any beast of the field that the Lord God had made, said. And it caused confusion right there. And from that moment on, there's been confusion that we were separated from God in the garden. God did not fail. Man failed. And, Pat, I don't know if there's anything that could help me help this generation of confused kids more than that. God has never failed. Man did. He ate from the fruit. But God restored what man did. When man failed, God solved that problem, and that God became a perfect man from a virgin birth, and he died on the cross for our sins, and we, the believers, can have salvation through the grace of God, through what he did, not by being good. And when we go through trials like James 1, consider it pure joy, my brethren, when you encounter various trials, knowing that the testing of your faith produces endurance. I love that, because endurance is what I seek, but my endurance comes from my trust in God, that I consider it pure joy, not joy, joy, ha-ha, in that everything, you know, happy, happy, it's all good, but I have a peaceful contentment that when I do go through that trial, God is there with me, and he's going to help me through that, and I'm going to trust him through that, through all the pain, and he is a good God no matter what. And the fall of man is what caused this pain. It wasn't God that caused that wreck. It was a fall. There is pain as a result of the fall, and I can't stop that. But what I can do is I can be a light, and I can be salt, and I can make people thirsty and see the light of Jesus. Does that help there, Pat?
13: Absolutely. You know, one of the things you and me talked about, you know, 2 Timothy 2:2, and what you have heard from me in the presence of many witnesses, entrust the faithful men and women who will be able to teach others also. And so I think you mentioned that your goal, you know, as a disciple maker, but also the goal of the Institute is that every believer become a person of impact for Christ.
15: Yes.
13: And I think you made a good illustration. I wanted you to tell it, that you went to play high school football, not just to stop there. You had higher goals and aspirations. You were training for something higher than that. And when you went to college, you didn't go just to play college, stop there. I mean, you're going on. And I think that's a great illustration of people coming to Christ. We're not just there to have them pray a prayer. You know, we're there
15: absolutely.
13: To. Right. Tell us about that. And tell the story, Pat, about your football, man.
15: You know, I probably picked the wrong sport. I'm 5'9", about 170 pounds, and, and that's probably not the best size to play. But I had a dream, and my dream was to one day play professional football. And I really, you know, in American professional football, man, these are giants. They're the Goliaths, the behemoths of the world. Pat, first I was mad at God because my parents divorced and my dad abused all the members of my family verbally and physically, because he drank, and because my worldview was that God wasn't good, and I blamed God that I had a bad dad, and I blamed God that my circumstances weren't good. And when my dad left my family, he gambled every penny that my mom owned away, and we had to move into government-subsidized housing in Dallas, Texas, and I was a white trash kid. And what that means is we were without money. We didn't have any clothes, really, so to speak. And I just looked like that kid. You went, wow, he needs some help. And I was mad at God. But my ticket out was, if I can be a good enough football player, I'll get out of here. And I said, if I can be good enough at sports one day, I'll make a lot of money, and I can buy my mom a house, and I can do all these things. So it was a dream. But then something happened my senior in high school, Pat, that changed my world. A guy at an FCA, a Fellowship of Christian Athletes conference, a Christian little camp that I went to, said, Chancey, why are you so angry? And I didn't know I was really angry. I played sports. I just didn't like to lose. And he said, I think you're angry at something. And long story short, I told him about my dad, and he told me that day, you need to forgive your dad. And I went, I can't, because you don't know how bad my dad is. And he shared with me Christ and how much Christ forgave me. And when I understood that, Pat, it was a game changer. And he told me, he said, Chancey, that day I gave my life to Christ. And I forgave my dad, and my sports career changed. Before that, I was playing out of anger. The next way I played was out of love. And I know that sounds crazy to play football out of love, but I wanted to be the best player I could ever be to glorify God. And so he said, I want you, Chancey, to go rewrite the record books. And I said, I can do that. And the next thing I do, I get a scholarship to college, and God used me in my abilities to rewrite some record books, so to speak. But you know what, Pat? The record books that I rewrote were, I saw kids give their lives to Jesus on my football team. Mm. I began to see God use me in ways that revival struck out on our football team and within my class. And our ministry began to grow. And it wasn't me. It was the Holy Spirit using a guy that had been broken and beginning to share of the goodness of God. And I don't know if you can tell, but I'm kind of passionate, you know, and I get pretty fired up.
13: Yeah.
15: And people begin to go, I want what you got. And all I could tell them is, it's not me. It's my love for Jesus. And before that, they knew I was just an angry kid playing sports. Now they saw a happy kid with a smile sharing the victories of Christ and picking people up after I knocked them on the ground and after I scored a touchdown. They're going, dude, you are so radical. And so when I graduated from college, I'm like, you know, my career wasn't that good. I wanted it to be better. But you see, when God's in control, he gifted me with certain things. I was really fast. And so after I graduated from college, a team, the St. Louis Cardinals, that was in St. Louis back then, is now in the Arizona Cardinals. But they called me and they said, "Chanty, we've seen you. We want to talk to you. We've heard your speed." And they took a little stopwatch and time in. They said, "Son, we are signing you to an NFL contract." Pat, my career, I'm going to tell you something. It's what people die for, but someone did die for it. His name was Jesus. And all he wanted me to do is go and play in the NFL for just a short time. I was there for only, I think my career was 3.5 months long. It wasn't long at all, because God didn't need me to do anything other than to share Christ with my NFL teammates. Yeah. And Pat, I'm so passionate about evangelism, discipleship, because I saw it work. God doesn't need me. He just needs me to use what he's given me to tell others about him.
13: Yeah, you know.
15: Isn't that fun?
13: Yeah. And, you know, one of the things I like about the Canicook program, I mean, not only do you ground these kids in the Bible and in the Christian worldview, but I think one of the greatest needs of young people is to dream. And, and that's some of the things that you teach them to do, set some career goals, but to, you know, dream about what they're going to do for Christ, not just go to a 8-to-5 job and make a lot of money, which is fine, but you teach them that there's something more and to dream big. Tell us a little bit about that. I think that's one of the great parts of the program.
15: I've learned a lot about dreaming because I'm that dreamer. I've always been told that people have many times called me Joseph, a dreamer. When you think about Joseph and he dreamed a certain dream, his brothers bowing down to him and stuff. I didn't dream dreams like that, but I dream about just making an impact for Jesus. And I believe that if you really do, you know, when I went off to college and I saw my team, God showed me, said, "God, Chanty, you've got these 90 guys on your team. That's your ministry right now." And I think, Pat, sometimes that's what we lose, because we don't see the place that we have, that it's a ministry. And so what we want to do is we want to say, "I'm going to go to my job, but then I'm going to go to my ministry." I think our job is our ministry. And I believe that if we can begin to help people understand where you're planted, you bloom. And if you begin to have that as your ministry, you now have a new vision and passion to go there. And so our vision, you know, when you begin to set a vision, a spiritual vision, and once again, I have one on my mirror in my house. I'm an old dude now. But my vision never changes in that I want to be a disciple maker that impacts others to the cause of Jesus Christ. I just want to be that guy. And I think it's just as simple as a few words: disciple maker, evangelist, equipper. It's just using the key words that God gives us through Scripture to say he's given me my gifts to impact the world. Now, Pat, when you do make that vision statement, one of the things I always tell people, and I think this is so important, don't try to be something you're not and do

0: I'm going to out-entheos him. I'm going to be more fired up than him. It's seeing the gifts that God gave to all of our friends and encouraging each other within their gifts. So as someone who's building his own vision statement, if you have the gift of leadership, your gift is going to be a lot different within your gift of leadership. If you've got the gift of servanthood, or if you've got the gift of helps, or if you've got the gift of prophecy and all these different gifts that you could have, Romans 12, if you see these gifts in others, you can begin to help them within their lane where they are to get where they need to be. What so often we do is we think one size fits all. And within the gift, that's why so many kids today are comparing themselves to each other and they're mad at others. It's why we gossip about people. We're mad at others because we see their gift better than us. And so we, rather than come alongside of them, we complain about them and we're bitter. But if we see them for who God saw them to be, then together we could change our high schools, our colleges, because we understand our gift set. And when we understand that, we can begin to have the proper vision statement, a purpose statement that says, this is what I want to accomplish in my life. I want to have a discipleship ministry wherever I'm at in the marketplace or the ministerial place that would equip young men and women to be disciples for a lifetime of ministry. It's as simple as that, Pat. But, you know, it's hard because you have to write it and go, how will I accomplish? I can have a vision statement, but how do I accomplish it is so important. I will wake up. I'll be in my Bible. I'll be on my knees in prayer. I will pray for my people that I'm going to school with or at work. I will be kind to them today. I'll write them a note of encouragement to encourage them. I'll ask them, how can I pray for you? And, Pat, when I understand that I want to do my vision statement and then I understand how to do it, wow. You see, because remember I said a while ago, I wanted to make it to the NFL. It's one thing to want something, but it's another to pay the price to get there. And so I had to pay a lot of price of working hard, trying to be the best that I could. God, he can't steer a parked car.
1: Yeah.
0: You've got to put your car in drive and begin to take advantage of the gifts that God has given to you. Write down, I want to do this. I want to have a vision for God. I want to change my sphere of influence to know Jesus. I want to help them grow. I want to have a ministry right here in this. And then how am I going to do it? These are the six steps or whatever, however many steps that God gives to you that you can maximize your gifts, not others' gifts, your gifts to accomplish that. Is that helpful?
1: Yeah, you know, that's one thing I really like about the program. In fact, I use that vision statement form that you guys did in my classes as well.
0: Yeah.
1: You know, a lot of students go into life without a vision of what God wants them to do. And,
0: sure.
1: And they're kind of directionless for who knows how many years. And that's one thing I like about the Institute is you have these guys sit down and reflect on what God has called them to do in this life. And then go at it, you know. So, I mean, what are the things you have them do to put together a vision statement for their life?
0: Mm. Well, you know, Pat, that's a great question because each one of them, once again, are gifted within their gift set. And so some are highly intelligent. Some are really get-things-done type people. Some are quiet. Some are more boisterous. Some can sing. And so we say, how will you use your gift to most maximize your sphere of influence to impact? And so we sit down with every one of them, Pat, and we help them through giving them a spiritual gifts test, through understanding, even understand their Enneagram. You know, if they're a seven, we go, this guy's out of control, wild, you know? And then we look at their spirit. We all have strength finders. We try to find out what their strengths and weaknesses are. And so when we sit down with them, we understand a lot about their gift set. Natural spiritual gifts, then their strengths that they have, and then their personality. We understand that about them. And then we ask, okay, here's what I see of you, of what I'm seeing on your chart here. You have the gift of exhortation. Your secondary is leadership. You're a seven on the Enneagram. And your strength finder is you have woo factor. Well, all that's telling me is this kid, he needs to be up front talking to people. But in order for him to talk, we got to fill him.

0: with the knowledge of God's word. So we go, here's what's going to be easy for you to stand up and motivate people. What's not going to be easy for you is for you to sit down and study God's word. So, but in order for you to be balanced, we're going to have to get you where you do this one where it's not as easy for you to match with your natural gift set. Because we don't want you just to be a loose cannon out there just saying whatever you think. We want you to be impactful in that everything that you do say is changing the world that you live in. So, Pat, we evaluate their gifts. We had them in accountability. We had them in one-on-one situations where they are able to share their goals. We had them with a host family. We try to get them with as many people that we can to kind of trim their sails, so to speak, to get them directed in the right way. And when we do that, Pat, it is absolutely marvelous to combine all their gifts and their abilities so that they never, ever look at others and want what others have, but they are thankful for what they have been given from the Lord.
1: Yeah,
0: so
1: yeah.
0: That's pretty fun there.
1: Yeah, and I like the fact that they take a year of their life to do that, to get grounded, and to assess their lives and then set some goals. It costs money to be in this program, but I think it's a worthwhile investment. I mean, you're going to be in your career for the next 40, 50 years. What's 1 year?
0: Oh, yeah.
1: What's 1 year of preparing for that? And you look at the guys in the Bible. I mean, Paul was, I think, 3 years in the desert after coming to Christ before he launched his ministry. Moses was in the desert for decades, you know, before he launched into his ministry.
0: Right.
1: You know, Joseph was in the desert, quote, before he was where God wanted him. I mean, these kids get to get away from the distractions of the world and really sit and focus and think about God, get grounded in the Word, and think about their life and plan for their life for 1 year before they launch into their career. And I think that is just invaluable. And tell us about some of the results of the program.
0: Oh, man, you know, the list this last weekend, we had a reunion, a 20-year reunion, and I saw, you know, 400-plus of these students come back from all around the country and even around the world, Pat. And what I heard them say, and you know, just a couple of stories where this one student, he's in the marketplace, in the business, and he was working in real estate, and he began to his office. He began to share with the guy next door to him and watched his friend that wasn't even in his business. It was just another guy randomly next door that he, by every day walking and being early to work, late to leave, being excellent in his job, this guy began to ask about Christ, who was, by the way, a very high representative of this other company. And when he heard the guy from the Institute share with him his view of Christ, this guy wanted to hear and gave his life to Christ, and then ended up offering him a job to go to his job at a job making about twice as much as he did. And he goes, this is just, you just can't make those stories up that about being faithful to the Lord. And we see girls that have been in the hospital working as nurses in the COVID units, and they're just going, Chance, this has been so hard for us. But they're seeing people come to Christ, Pat, right and left, and they're just, they can't wait to get back to us and share what God has done using their gifts to make a difference for Christ.
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19: From the Mālama Media News Center, I'm Chaz Ontai. Honolulu is advancing Iwile redevelopment with a key land acquisition. The city purchased 519 Ka'ahi Street for nearly $3 million as it assembles land near the future Kuvili Skyline Station. Officials say the property will help unlock plans for thousands of housing units across a larger 17-acre redevelopment area. And Hawaii Island resident Jessica Cockrell is launching a nationwide hiring app. ShiftPass allows businesses to browse worker profiles and contact candidates to fill open positions or last-minute shifts. More than 950 workers have signed up, and 20 business accounts in Hawaii, Texas, and California have already hired through the app. This news report is brought to you by Timothy's Sandwich Shop. 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Partly sunny with some showers today. Highs in the upper 80s.
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0: Good afternoon and welcome to The Narrow Path radio broadcast. My name is Steve Gregg and we're live for an hour each weekday afternoon at this time. And we take your calls throughout the program. If you have questions you want to bring up for conversation about the Bible, about Christianity, about anything that's kind of related to those topics, if you disagree with the host, either because you're a Christian and you have some Christian disagreements with the host, which is, I'm sure, the case with many listeners, or if you're not a Christian, you just disagree with Christianity and the Bible altogether, you're always welcome to call and bring up those differences. We can talk about them. The number to call is 844-484-5737. Right now, I think we have one line still open. If you want to try to call now, 844-484-5737. All right. Now those lines are full. Let's go to the phones and talk to Myrna in Worcester, Massachusetts, first of all. Hi, Myrna. Welcome to The Narrow Path.
1: Hi, Steve. How are you?
0: I'm well. Thank you.
1: Quick question. Looking at the Bible and what it says about forgiveness, I know that God wants us to forgive, not necessarily with the other person repenting. At any time, has God himself forgiven without the person repenting? And I'm mentioning this because I'm looking at Adam and Eve.
0: Right. Well, we don't know of any case, at least I don't know of any case, where God forgave somebody who did not repent. God would certainly be free to do that if he wished to. Now, when we talk about Adam and Eve, we don't actually read of them repenting. In fact, in both cases, when they were confronted by God after they sinned, they seemed to make excuses and try to pass the buck and not really come clean. And therefore, of course, they did suffer punishment. But they did live a long time after that, you know, 930 years, during which time they very well might have repented. We don't have any more stories about them, except for them having some children. And that must have happened rather early on after the fall. So, I mean, there must have been at least 900 years or more of their lives that we have no information about. So we can hope that they may have repented and been forgiven. But if God did forgive them, it no doubt would have been because of they're repenting. I don't know of any case of God forgiving someone in the sense of restoring the relationship. You see, we have to understand what we mean by forgiveness. Forgiveness, the goal of forgiveness is reconciliation. That is to say, to restore a relationship that's been broken by an offense. And there's two parts of reconciliation. One is that the person who's been offended has a willingness to forgive, maybe even an eagerness to forgive, because they love the person that hurt them, and they want things to be reconciled. They want things to be as they should be. But the desire that that should be so, even though that may be a disposition within the injured party, doesn't make it happen, because as long as the injurer, as long as the offender has not had a change of heart, there must always be assumed that, well, what they did to you once, they might do it again. They don't have, they've never expressed any desire not to. They've never even acknowledged that they were wrong. And therefore, whatever it is they did to you might be something they would do regularly without even giving a thought. So you can't really trust them again. You can't really let them, you can't be vulnerable to them again. And that means that the relationship isn't fully restored. You know, and so I believe that God does exactly what he expects us to do. In fact, I think he wants us to do it because that's what he's like. And that is that before we repent, God still is eager for us to be reconciled to him. That's why Jesus was sent to the world, because the world was alienated from God. He could have just let it go and he could have just burned it up and punished everybody. But he actually wanted to be reunited, reconciled with the people who were the offenders, which is all of us. And so he sent Jesus to do what he could to draw us back. But that would be through repentance. Now, God can't make us repent, I don't think. It doesn't seem like he has. That's not the way he deals with man. He waits for us to repent. He may induce us somewhat. He may convict us by his Spirit. He may give us. He may deal with our behavior in such a way that we realize we'd be better off if we repented. I mean, it's not like we repent in a vacuum. But God, I don't think, just unilaterally puts it in us to repent. Some people think he does. I don't. Because if he could do that, he'd do it with everyone. Because the Bible says he's not willing that any should perish, but that all should come to repentance. And yet some people apparently do perish, and not everyone does come to repentance. So it must not be in God's power to simply, you know, unilaterally put repentance into people's hearts. There's some agency that we have. There's some responsibility we bear. So God's heart is toward us even before we repent. It says in 2 Corinthians 5, that God was in Christ reconciling the world to himself, not imputing their trespasses to them. Now, in other words, the world is alienated from God, but God in Christ was expressing his not desiring to impute trespasses, that is to hold these things against us. Now, there's still no reconciliation unless we choose it, because when a relationship has been broken, it takes both parties to restore it. In many cases, the offender is somebody who doesn't want the relationship restored, and sometimes the offended party doesn't either. And therefore, people remain alienated and offended for the rest of their lives. But on the other hand, very often it's the case that somebody, let's say the offender, hasn't changed and doesn't care about the relationship, but the offended party does. Especially this is true if, say, the offended party is the parent or the spouse or something of somebody that has hurt them, and they want that relationship restored. They value the relationship, and the other party doesn't. The only way the relationship will be restored is if the offender has had a change of heart and the offended party is willing to forgive. But if one of those two things is so, then there's no restoration of the relationship. So what I think we have to understand is that God was in Christ reconciling the world to himself, not counting their trespasses against them. That is to say, God is saying, okay, you've injured me, you've offended me, you've done harm to me, you've insulted me, but I'm not going to hold that against you. I'm going to send my son to bring you back to me. I want this relationship back. But there still has to be agreement on the other side. One person can't make a relationship happen. God already has decided he wants the relationship restored. So it's up to us to choose it also. And that's why Paul, the passage I was referring to, 2 Corinthians chapter 5, it says in verses 19 and following, that'd be actually 19 and 20, it says that God was in Christ reconciling the world to himself, not imputing their trespasses to them, and he has committed to us the word or message of reconciliation. Therefore, we are ambassadors for Christ, as though God were pleading through us. We implore you on Christ's behalf, be reconciled to God. Now, obviously, Paul's saying that in Christ, God was trying to patch up the relationship, but it's not fully patched up unless we participate, unless we also want that relationship. And so he says, we're imploring you. We're agents of reconciliation sent by God to implore you in his place to be reconciled with him. So obviously God is waiting for us to respond now, because he took the initiative in removing the basis for offense by sending Christ.
1: So when we think of Adam and Eve, the reason I mentioned them was because I want to believe that they did repent, because it's kind of like a foreshadowing, an atonement there for them, where he kills the animal and covers them.
0: And clothed them, yeah.
1: Yeah,
0: I'd like to believe that, too. I think we all would. And I'm not, I mean, it may be just wishful thinking, but I think we have every reason to hold out hope that that's what did happen, that they, he covered their nakedness, which might be a symbolic act of forgiving them. I mean, I think in preaching that passage, we often see it that way. But we don't know what their attitudes were. We don't know if they continued to live in rebellion against him, or whether they turned around and tried to live out their lives obedient to him. We just don't have information. But I guess we'll find out someday.
1: Thank you, Steve.
0: Okay, Myrna, thanks for your call. All right, Daniel in New Rochelle, New York is our next caller. Hi, Daniel. Welcome to The Narrow Path.
2: Hey, Steve. Hello, Steve.
0: Hi.
2: Yes, Steve. Today I want to ask you. I want to ask you about you heard of the seven deadly sins, right?
0: I've heard of the seven deadly sins. The Bible doesn't list seven deadly sins, but go ahead.
2: Do you believe in them? Because
0: I believe they're sins.
2: Yeah.
0: Is that your question?
2: It says. It says the Bible doesn't list them. It's not in the Bible, but it's developed with an early Christian theological tradition. So
0: right.
2: Are they true, or are they just like?
0: Are they true? I'm not sure what that means. Does that mean? Is it true that there are seven and only seven sins that we could call the seven deadly sins? If that's the question, I'd have to say no, there aren't only seven. If the question is, are these really the very worst, the seven very worst sins of all? Maybe. I'm not sure that I could say what are the worst of all. I don't think murder is on the list, if I'm not mistaken. Maybe it is, but it's mostly things like pride and covetousness and sloth, I think, is on there. I don't remember all the list, but I don't need to. I don't try to memorize lists of sins. The Bible doesn't give us a list of deadly sins. Many, many sins are enumerated in Scripture, and everything that we do that's not like Christ is sin. That's falling short. The word sin means to miss the mark. It's like you're an archer shooting at a target and you're trying to hit a bullseye and you don't hit it, and you keep trying, you still don't hit it. Now that's what sin is suggesting, that we are aiming at being like Christ, but we fall short of it. Our arrows fall short and hit the ground. We fail to be like Christ, and that's what sin is. It's missing that mark. It's missing that target. How many ways are there to do that? Maybe hundreds. I don't know. I'm not really sure why the seven deadly sins were ever listed or who made the first list, but it wasn't in the Bible, and it wasn't the apostles that did it. I don't have any objection to the list, except if I have any objection, I don't know what it is. I guess I'd have to know what is it they're saying about these sins to make them more deadly than other sins. The Bible says the wages of sin is death, and I don't think there's just seven things that are sins with that penalty attached to them. So, the list was probably made because these are very prominent sinful behaviors, and probably to just teach a moral code to, catechized believers. Somebody made up a list of the sins that are most notorious to be aware of. I'm only guessing, because it's a very early list, I think. I don't know who made it, but it doesn't have any inspired authority behind it that I know of. So I don't have a problem with the list. But if you're saying, is it true that these are really the bad ones? Well, they are bad ones. There's other things that are bad too. So why confine yourself to that list? I think maybe if you've found somebody who's totally a pagan and has had no restraint in their life until they become a Christian, and you want to give them a memorable list without 100 things on it, which they can't keep in mind. You said, here's seven things, work on these. I could see that as maybe a starting point. But, if you get to a place where you're not really committing those sins with any regularity, there's going to be other sins that you will become aware of in your conscience. And the idea of that, well, there's seven deadly sins, does that mean that other sins are not deadly? I think they're all pretty deadly. So, I don't make anything special of that list. Never have. I appreciate your call, though. Let's talk to Priscilla in Vancouver, British Columbia. Hi, Priscilla. Welcome.
3: Hi, Steve. I went through a really good flogging since our last conversation.
0: Flogging?
3: I've been doing... Yeah, much needed. And
0: are you talking about self-flagellation?
3: Yes, and much needed. I'm going to get to my question. I want to know. I've been using all this investigation, and you to me are in that hall of faith living. I'm referring to Hebrews 11, chapter 11, also.
0: Well, not yet.
3: You know,
0: I haven't died yet. I haven't died faithful yet, but I will.
3: No.
0: With the help of God.
3: You're the living Hall of Faith, sir, the living cheerleader. And I feel like you're definitely going to be there. And I've just been studying that. I would like you, if you may, could you expand on that more? And when I go through this, you were actually even quoted it yourself, what it means for you. It's very deep. Do you know that you have an autobiography?
0: Yes, yes. At our website, there's a short autobiography.
3: Beautiful. It's inspired me so much. And you are golden through and through, hair and all, wink, wink, okay?
0: No, that's silver. My hair is silver.
3: you are worth more than gold. I just wanted to check in and say thank you. I'm going to let you go for now, and amen, praise God.
0: All right, Priscilla, thanks for your call. You wanted me to say something about the Hall of Faith. The Hall of Faith in Hebrews chapter 11 simply lists people beginning with Abel, which was the first generation after Adam and Eve, and going on through, you know, frankly, all the great people we know of in the Old Testament, from Abel, then it goes to Enoch, then it goes to Noah, and then you jump to Abraham and Isaac and Jacob, and then you're going to jump up to, you know, Moses and Joshua and stuff, and then the prophets are mentioned there. Pretty much covers the whole Old Testament. It basically says, okay, all these guys that we read about, they were people of faith. And the reason we remember them is because they had faith. And what he's saying to his readers is, that's what God expects of us. God expects us to keep the faith. And these are, you know, examples of people who kept the faith. In James chapter 5, it says, take the prophets, brethren, for an example of suffering affliction and of patience. Behold, we count them happy who endure, James says. And then he says, you've heard of the patience of Job and have seen the end of the Lord, that I think it says the Lord is very patient or long-suffering or whatever, and of tender mercy. Basically, it's saying these Old Testament characters, you know, they went through a lot of stuff, and they remained loyal to God. And that's what we're supposed to think about them as kind of examples. Now, since the time that those books were written, since the time of the New Testament, there's been thousands and thousands of great examples of Christian faith. We don't know most of them, but somebody knew them. I mean, they've been all over the world, and in every century there's been martyrs, there's been Christian leaders, there's been people who stood out for their following of Christ. And I have to say, when I see their biographies, when I read about them, they inspire me just like the Old Testament prophets do. The Hall of Faith, as we might call it, did not end with the Old Testament saints, but if anything, it was just the beginning. As there have been now, in the past 2,000 years, many thousands of Christians who, if we met them, we would feel probably like we are their spiritual inferiors. I know I would. Now, when you try to add me to that list, well, I hope that we can all be added to that list. That's the idea. The idea is that everyone who follows Christ should be faithful unto death and receive the crown of life. If you begin to compare yourself with others of your generation, you begin to make a mistake because, I mean, you probably think that about me because you read my biography and I've been a Christian all my life, and I trust I'll be a Christian all my life to remain. But, and I know you've told me before you've had a rough background, and you know, so you probably think of me as a great saint. I'm not a great saint. I'm just I'm about average, I think, when it comes to, if you take true Christians throughout history, I'm about average. And I don't know of anything about me that's exceptional, except maybe I feel God has given me gifts, but if God gives you gifts, that's no credit to you. It's what you do with them. It's whether you live a godly life or not. I've tried to do that since my youth. I have, and I'm old now, and I intend to live out the rest of my life as godly as God's grace will allow me to do. But I've had my stumbles too, man. I've done some bad stuff. It hasn't ever characterized my life. It's been like James said, many things we all stumble. I'm no exception to that. I've stumbled. You know, I don't go around broadcasting all the things I've done that were awful, but I'm aware of them, and God's aware of them, and there are people who are aware of them. So, you know, don't think too highly of anyone. I'll tell you, it always concerns me when I hear people seemingly kind of putting me on a pedestal, because I just see myself as a person who's an ordinary Christian who's just doing what the Bible tells us to do, and I've just been taking it seriously all my life, but I've stumbled too. And if you put someone on a pedestal and then you find out they aren't as perfect as you thought, then that can really be a stumbling block. And I certainly would not wish, if I have any regrets about my stumbles in the past, it's this, that people maybe themselves stumbled by them. And so you're less likely to be stumbled when you hear that somebody you admire, you know, is human and falls too, if you just remember they're human. Remember they're not special. If somebody's a better Christian than me, and many people are, I consider it because God's given them more grace. And if I'm a better Christian than someone else, and that might be the case in some instances, that's because of the grace that God's given me. We all are to walk in whatever grace God gives us. And that will, you know, if we take Jesus seriously and we don't ever stop doing that, we're going to grow. We're going to grow in grace and in the knowledge of Jesus Christ. And hopefully we can be examples to others as a result of that, because people need examples. And unfortunately, there's a lot of bad examples, too. Anyway, I appreciate your confidence and your flattery, but I think there's other people who deserve it more than I do. And if there's anything there, it definitely is God that gets all the credit for that. And I'm not saying that just to be humble. I'm just saying that because I know it to be true. Thank you. Roger from Bakersfield, California. Welcome to The Narrow Path.
4: Thank you. My question has to do with penalty for sin. It's my understanding, or one position is that Jesus died for the sins of the world, all the sins, mm-hmm. which means that if a believer dies and is saved, then Christ has paid the penalty for his sin. If an unbeliever dies and is lost, he pays the penalty for his own sin. But if Christ has also died for his sin and paid the penalty, his sins are, or the penalty for his sins are paid for twice. Is that possible?
0: Well, I personally think that the metaphor of purchase is one of the metaphors for the atonement that the Bible uses. There are others. What Christ accomplished at the cross is sometimes spoken of as if it's a payment of a ransom. Jesus said he came to give his life a ransom for many. And Paul says in 1 Timothy 2 that Jesus gave his life a ransom for all. So, I mean, a ransom is a payment that's made to a kidnapper, right? And to release somebody. But that's not the only metaphor that is used in the Bible. For, conquering Satan at the cross is a very a major metaphor for what Christ accomplished. Buying and freeing a slave is another metaphor. Again, that's that's kind of a financial one. You know, you pay for a price for the slave to be free. There's a lot of different ways that the atonement is described in the Bible, and because it is a divine transaction, that I believe there's probably no perfect earthly transaction that is completely like it. But God has done his best to find analogies, you know, legal analogies, slavery analogies, battle victory analogies, and so forth, things that we're familiar with. I think all of these things are true about what Christ did in a certain sense, but to press any of them as if that's the whole picture, or that that it's in every way like the earthly counterpart that's being used as an analogy, would be, I think, going too far. I think that we could say, see, what you're saying is if Jesus died for someone who never gets saved, well, he paid the price for their sins. But if they die without receiving that, they pay the price for the sins. So, but Jesus already paid it, so why would there be two payment twice made? I don't think that the analogy is intended to be taken that far. I think it'd be more like this, that what Jesus accomplished was a general pardon. Suppose the president of the United States, because he has the power to do so, simply issued a general pardon to everybody in prison. Everyone's free to go, okay? Now, that would mean that he's provided pardon for everybody. But what if they say, I don't want it, especially on the terms? if the idea was, if you'll come out of your prison and not commit the crimes anymore, then I'll pardon you. Well, some might say, I'm not going to commit myself to not doing that. I like those crimes. I want to keep doing those crimes. Or if it's like a man had slaves, let's say a very cruel man had slaves, and a very rich man came and said, I'll buy all your slaves and give them freedom, like Jesus has done. So Jesus pays the price for all to be out of slavery. But suppose some of the slaves say, well, I like my master. I don't want to be free. You know, thanks, but no thanks. I kind of like the way my master treats me. Well, some people like the way the devil treats them. Some people like the way sin their master treats them, and they don't want that. It's not that the pardon hasn't been issued generally or the purchase made in those cases. It's that, okay, they're not going to get the freedom that was bought for them. It was paid for, but they don't want it. And that's pretty much, I think, the only way that people end up being lost is that they don't want what Jesus did for them on his terms. Of course, his terms means total surrender to him and repentance of sin. I need to take a break here. We have another half hour coming, so don't go away. Our website is thenarrowpath.com. 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I'm Steve Gregg. Another half hour coming up, so stay tuned. I'll be back in about 30 seconds.
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0: 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My name is Steve Gregg, and we're live for another half hour taking your calls. If you'd like to be on the program, you have questions about the Bible or the Christian faith, or want to disagree with the host, the number to call is 844-484-5737. That's 844-484-5737. Our next caller is James from Manhattan, New York. Hi, James. Welcome to The Narrow Path. Thanks for calling.
1: How are you doing?
0: I'm well, thanks. Thank you for calling.
1: I came to ask a question about Psalms where it says, open up the heavenly doors, the heavenly gates. The question is, I want to know, is that a portal to someplace else? That's what I heard from a long time ago. I'll take my answer off the air. Thank you.
0: Oh, wait, before you do that,
1: yes.
0: Are you talking about Psalm 24, which says in verse 7,
1: so.
0: Lift up your heads, O you gates, and
1: right.
0: Be lifted up, O you everlasting
1: right.
0: doors, and the King of Glory shall come
1: right.
0: in? All right.
1: Yes, right.
0: All right.
1: Is that
0: okay.
1: Go ahead.
0: Yeah, I don't believe it's a portal. It's talking about, I believe it's talking in terms of the city of Jerusalem, which was a gated and walled city. And I believe it's no doubt welcoming God to come in. And some I think Christians would probably see it as the second coming of Christ, that he's going to return to Jerusalem. The Bible doesn't ever say that quite as clearly as some Christians want it to. I think basically it's just saying that it could be like when they brought the Ark of the Covenant into Jerusalem. We don't have any information about when it was written or what the occasion was. It's a psalm of David, we're told. Now, we do know that at one point in his kingship, David brought the Ark of the Covenant, which was an emblem of the presence of Yahweh, of the presence of God. He brought it from where it had been kept in the house and installed it in a tent in Jerusalem. It may very well that this is what that's referring to, you everlasting doors, meaning the gates of the city open up and let's you know bring the Ark of God in, let God come in. Now, I can't prove that's what it's talking about because we don't have information about the specific event. But as far as thinking of it as a gate to heaven, I think that's what you're suggesting. I don't think the Bible, it's certainly not in the Old Testament, ever suggests anything about a gate to heaven or people going to heaven. We do have Jacob's dream where he saw a ladder with its foot on earth and its top in heaven, but it was just a symbolic dream where the angels of God were ascending and descending from heaven, and God was at the top, and it was obviously the ladder represented some kind of a portal to God, though not specifically a portal to go up to God. It wasn't Jacob who went up that ladder. It was angels coming and going on it. It sounds to me like it was basically representing the fact that God sending his blessings and to earth, this ladder represented that avenue. Because, of course, Jacob was at Bethel. He'd come into the Holy Land from, he's about to leave the Holy Land. Actually, he's fleeing from Esau, but Jacob was not much of a believer at that time, and he didn't know the value of the land that was going to be their inheritance. And I think this dream was to reveal to him that the land he was leaving and would return to, because he was leaving to go stay with Laban in Syria, that land was the place that God was going to choose to, to pour out his blessings from heaven on the world. And the angels ascending, we're never given any information about what the ascending angels and descending angels would be. My guess is angels ascending were probably representing prayers carried up to God from earth, and the angels descending, I would imagine, would represent those angels that are coming down and bringing the answers to those prayers. We do have that kind of imagery a little bit in Daniel chapter 10 and so forth, but I'm not even sure of that. But the interesting thing is it's not really discussing man going to heaven, if that's what you mean. Man is never mentioned as going to heaven when he dies in the Old Testament. And so I don't think that psalm would be talking about that, if that's what you're wondering. I believe the gates and the doors would be a reference to the gates and doors of Jerusalem, because that's, David was enamored with Jerusalem. It was his capital city. It was his hometown. He had conquered it specifically to, he wanted to build a house for God in it. He didn't, but Solomon later did. So I think the everlasting doors and the gates and so forth are in the context referring to letting God come in, and very possibly, in my opinion, when the ark was being brought, which represented God, represented his coming into the city. All right, let's talk to Yugoslavia, not a caller from Yugoslavia. Yugoslavia is the name, from Miami, Florida. Hi, Yugoslavia. Good to hear from you.
2: Hi, I'm calling from my car. Can you hear me well, or should I just put it on a regular speaker?
0: I can hear you. There's some background noise, but Okay. Go ahead and give me your question.
2: I don't have a question. I have a comment, and I'll be quick.
0: Okay.
2: In regards to what Ms. Priscilla was saying. Okay, so our pastor from our church told us on Sunday, you know, praise the Lord. Let your neighbor hear you. Let a family member hear you. You don't know what's going to happen in their heart. So go ahead and do it. So to add to what Ms. Priscilla was saying, Steve, when I get into my car at 5 o'clock, I just want to hear you. Like, I want to hear my pastor. Because we live in a world where, you know, sometimes it could be contaminated. And when we listen to the Word of God, these questions, and then the answers, that helps us. And I'm very grateful. And I just want to say thank you, because you're sharing your gift with us and thousands of listeners. That's all I want to say. Thank you.
0: All right. Well, thank you for your call. Yeah, it certainly is the case that in the world, especially those who are not in ministry like I am, but if you're out and working in business or somewhere else, you're going to be hearing all kinds of stuff that's not very edifying. There's a lot of messages that come across, on whether it's on the radio or TV or movies or on the internet or just in the people around you talking. And if you're a Christian and you really are trying to keep your thoughts on the truth, it can be, you can feel bombarded sometimes. So if there's something, your pastor, somebody you hear on the radio, some podcast you listen to or something that's edifying, it is definitely a relief. And that's what I understand you to be saying. And I'm glad this show can do that for some people. I wish it could do it for everybody. Thanks for your call. All right, let's talk to Ken in Port Huron, Michigan, whom we talked to yesterday. Hi, Ken. Welcome.
3: Hi, Steve. Talked to you yesterday, and you asked if I had anything else, and I said no. And then I listened to your Friday show on YouTube, and you talked with somebody about something I wished I had said more. I'll try to move right along here. 1 Corinthians 14, mm-hmm. 35, and that's what you talked about with a caller on, I believe it was Friday. And I've heard you talk before on this subject, and I'm just going to dare to challenge you a little bit here. Context. If we go back to verse 29, let two or three prophets speak, and let the others pass judgment. Now, I've heard you say before, that's two or three prophecies per meeting. It doesn't say that. And it says two or three prophets speak. That's two or three prophecies. And then the others, that could be everybody else, weigh it, judge it, pass judgment, assess it. I understand that to mean, because we functioned in that. And I understand that to mean slow down, folks, slow down. Slow down. There's an order here. Then Paul says, the next verse, but if a revelation is made to another who's seated, take your turn kind of a thing, for you can all prophesy. You can all prophesy, not just two or three. You can all get your turn so that all may learn and may be exhorted. The spirits of the prophets are subject to the prophets. God's not an author of confusion. And during this time, I'm adding this, and during this time, as in all the churches, the women are to keep silent. During the time of assessing prophecies, during the time of judging prophecies, women should assess, they should judge, but they should keep silent. And if they have any questions, they can ask their husband in the car on the way home. But they should.
0: Or the chariot.
3: I'm sorry?
0: Or in the chariot. Yeah.
3: The chariot. That's what it says. Chariot. desire to learn anything, they can ask their husbands at home. And it's like the oversight of the meeting is male, usually elders, but Corinth may not have had elders.
0: Right.
3: And if there are no elders, the point is the women are to keep silent in this one area right here. And that's when prophecies are being assessed. I've seen that work. It, you know, there doesn't always have to be something said during that time of assessing and weighing. Sometimes you just pause and ruminate, just chew on it for a little bit, and then you move on with the meeting. But once in a while, there's times that there does need to be something said to reel it in, to bring it in a little bit, maybe even a question asked, but not by women. Women should keep silent during that time. Now, when I saw that, it was a few months later, I'm listening to Mike Winger, and he gave five views of these two verses here in 34 and 35. He gave five views, and the fifth one was exactly what I just said. And he probably got it from me. I'm kidding.
0: No doubt.
3: Oh, yeah. but he said this is his view, what he favors, and that he finds, and he's found that that view is getting more popular today. I just wondered if you'd ever heard that or considered it.
0: Yeah, I mean, over the years, among the things I've read in terms of commentaries, a lot of them seem to be saying that the silence of women is simply in connection with the judging of prophecy, and I think that's what you're saying. So that,
3: right.
0: That's definitely one of the views out there, to be sure.
3: Okay. I wondered if you'd ever heard that, because in listening to you, I've never heard you bring it out, but okay, that answered my question.
0: Yeah, the problem is that there are different views of what the background is, what was going on in the Church of Corinth, and therefore also that would create different interests that Paul had in making these statements. Is he trying to have women be quiet in the church completely? Is he trying to get them not to judge prophecies? Is he trying to get them to just stop, interrupting by asking questions in the church? Everyone has their own opinion about what the scenario is, and Paul doesn't tell us what it was. But certainly, I mean, what you've suggested is one possibility. I don't have any problem with it.
3: Yeah, we used to have the camp meetings were too long. They go 3, 4, 5 hours, and there would be a break, but not an official break, but the ladies would take the kids back and put them to bed, maybe, and then the meeting would slow down, then it would pick up again, and it was like whole different. Well, if you're going to limit the prophecies to 2 or 3 per meeting, you better define a meeting.
0: Yeah, I'm not going to get into that right now because I have people waiting, but
3: That's all.
0: I mean, I don't worry too much about that. All right,
3: okay.
0: Thanks so much, Ken. Good talking to you.
3: Bye-bye.
0: All right, bye now. All right, we're going to talk next to Matthew in Sheridan, California. It sounds like it should be Oregon. Is this Sheridan, California, or Oregon, Matthew?
4: It's Sheridan, California, right
0: on
4: the
0: border
4: of Lincoln. It's right. It's Northern California.
0: Okay.
4: About I want to say 30

0: was at one point totally different than it is today. It's evolved to what it is today. My question is, when God created man and created Eve, they walked along with him in the Garden of Eden, right? They walked side by side with him. Then sin entered the world. God, being so holy and so righteous, he could no longer walk with man. So there was a separation that took place that was permanent and forever. But God created a way for there to be communion between them again, right? Through offering and sacrifice. All right.
1: Yeah, let's get closer to what you're asking, because we're running out of time here. Go ahead.
0: My question is, if you look through the entire Bible, the Old Testament into the New Testament, that is a repeated pattern where God establishes a way to communicate with man, and over time, by the time Jesus shows up, the Pharisees, man, corrupted what God is, and then Jesus strikes the plate, makes it all even broader, bigger, and simpler.
1: Yeah, you're cutting out. You're cutting out. Are you in motion? You're cutting out. Are you in motion somewhere? Are you in one place? Because your voice is cutting out.
0: No,
1: quite a bit.
0: I'm in one place now. I just pulled over on the side of the road. Can you hear me better?
1: I can right now. So could you put that question in a single sentence again?
0: Yeah. So here's the question: do you think that the Catholic Church and what it was, and the way they teach of Peter being the first pope, and the way it was established, was actually the way the apostles formatted it, was actually the church that God established, but over time, as man corrupted it, then the Reformation happened, which was God's way of saying, okay, now we're just going to get right down to basics because you've polluted it with all these unnecessary things, Mariology and idolatry. And
1: okay,
0: all
1: let me
0: things.
1: Answer. Let me
0: My
1: answer
0: question is that.
1: Oh, yeah. Okay. First of all, if you remember, the Roman Catholic Church was not the only church on the planet besides, that was just the Western Church, with Rome as its capital. There's also the Eastern Church. Well, there's Eastern Orthodoxy with its capital eventually in Constantinople. And then later there's the Far Eastern Church, which is over in the Babylon and Syria area, and even as far east as India, where Thomas was. And then down in Africa, there's the Coptic Church. And these churches were not all under the same authority, and they weren't all following the same evolutionary pattern from the original church. I think what we have to understand is that any movement, and we see that whenever any new denomination forms, you know, whether it's the Wesley revival that evolves into the Methodist Church, or Luther's Reformation that evolves into the modern Lutheran Church, or, you know, even the Anabaptist movement that evolved into modern Mennonites and so forth, often these things start out by recovering something of original Christianity which had been forgotten or covered over with some traditional, covering that people had forgotten it, and they rediscover it, and in doing so, they start a new movement. But then within a few generations, even they become either legalistic or encrusted with certain traditions and inflexible and so forth. And I think that that's just a carnal human testimony, tendency. The tendency is to add to what the original purity of the church was. And when we add things, it's never an improvement, in my opinion. We always think we're making it an improvement, but I don't think it is. I believe the early church was simply comprised of people who regarded themselves as brothers and sisters, children of God, followers of Jesus as their King and their Lord, and who gathered together to edify each other and to minister to each other and to learn together about the things of God. And there were the apostles initially would be teaching them on a daily basis in Jerusalem there, and then of course the apostles eventually were scattered, and so there were other teachers that picked up that banner. You know, Paul told Timothy, he says, the things you've heard of me in the presence of many witnesses, teach those things to faithful men who will then in turn teach other people. So, the apostolic teaching was supposed to be passed down through the generations. Now, the Catholic institution, and I have to say, I'm not trying to bash Catholics, because I think this is true of almost every Protestant institution. I'm not sure of any church in the world that hasn't gone through, some kind of evolution. But the Catholic Church

0: eventually thought it'd be best to perpetuate apostolic authority, not as much through the teachings of the apostles, which is the way Paul wanted it to be perpetuated. That's what he told Timothy, teach the, you know, another generation the things I teach, and then have them teach the next generation. So apostolic authority, according to the Bible, should be passed down through the faithful teaching of what the apostles said, so that the church doesn't drift very far from it. But it was in the early second century, Ignatius, is the one who wrote seven letters to seven churches there around 110 A.D., and he, in order to keep the church kind of united, told everyone to submit to the bishop of the church. Now, when Paul was on the earth, there wasn't a bishop in every church. The bishops, the word episcope in the Greek, means overseers, and they were the same as the elders. There's no distinction between an episcope, a bishop, overseer in the early church, as the elders. And there were several elders in each church, if there were any. We don't know of any church that had a singular bishop. But by the second or third generation after the apostles, already they'd started having a single leader that everyone had to obey. Well, of course, it's a short step from there. For all the bishops of the different churches have to obey one of the bishops, the Bishop of Rome being a natural choice. And then, of course, they have to come up with some kind of a justification for this. And so they go back to the Bible, start looking for ways to force passages that don't teach this into the paradigm that they're trying to say is biblical. This is what denominations do also. I mean, the Catholic Church is no different. Anytime people get their hands on, Christianity and start trying to, you know, develop it, try to make it better than it was, try to make it more, more stable or whatever in a human way, I don't think they improve it. I think they corrupt it. And I think that's this idea that Peter's the head of the church, there's nothing in the Bible that says that. I know the verses that Catholics use for it, certainly. I know the verses. I've talked to them. I've debated them. But they don't say that. You have to have the doctrine in your head first, and then you can kind of try to read it into these verses, which don't say it. But, I mean, if the doctrine was true, you could kind of read those verses through that and say, you know, this is kind of the germ of this idea. But the verses themselves don't teach it. And so, I think that every generation of Christians has to reform in a way, because the generation before them may have added some things. And if a church doesn't reform itself, if every fresh generation doesn't say, let's get back to what Jesus said, let's get back to what the apostles taught, then there's going to be this accretion and accumulation of traditional things that go unchallenged. A new generation comes up and starts teaching something, and unfortunately, if it doesn't get challenged at that point, the next generation is going to be taught it as if it's true. And then it becomes a tradition that, you know, several generations teach the same thing, even though it never was in the Bible, the apostles never taught it. And that's what I think. So you were talking about how the church changed and evolved, the Catholic Church did. I think all churches do to some extent. But the body of Christ is comprised not of members of these organizations per se. People who are in the body of Christ certainly will be found in these organizations, but these organizations are not the body of Christ themselves. They're not the church. They're simply organizations that identify themselves as the church. The church is the body of Christ, which Christ started and which every believer is a part of. And, it's never been necessary, I believe, for any Christian of any generation to be loyal to the traditions, the man-made traditions of the previous generation. And if they don't challenge them, then those traditions accumulate like barnacles on the hull of a boat, and you have to, pull it out of the water and clean it off eventually, or else you're just going to be destroying your boat. Anyway, I appreciate your call. I don't know if we have time. We might, if it's short. Jerome in Shoreline, Washington, we got a couple minutes. Welcome.
1: Okay. Yeah, thanks, Steve. I appreciate the comment about the chariot. I'm looking forward to getting back to those days.
0: Me too. Go ahead.
1: Okay, but the question is, the subject is grace. I live across the street from a a congregation that has a pride flag out, and I've come from that lifestyle. And give me some advice on how to balance. How do I balance grace and minister to such folks as I used to be? I'll take some answer on the radio.
0: Well, some of your words are a little muffled. How do you balance grace with what?
1: With the lifestyle I got out from with the pride flag across the street.
0: Okay.
1: I came out of that lifestyle, and I'm wondering.
0: I hear you. Now I know your question. Yeah. I'd like to answer it before we're out of time.
1: Okay, go ahead.
0: I don't mean to cut you off, but you answered me, and I need to get it to answering, or you won't get anything. All right. So the church across the street has a pride flag, and you know we're saved by grace, and so how do we balance an emphasis on grace with an emphasis on biblical morality? Well, the Bible, it's not really a question of balance. The Bible teaches that grace itself makes us subject to Christian teaching, to Christ's teaching. It's grace that restores us to a relationship with Christ. By grace, we're rejoined with him from our alienation. And that's not by works, that by grace. But now that we're rejoined, what is a proper relationship with Christ? The proper relationship with Christ is he's a king and we're not. He's a Lord and we're not. And anyone who's in rebellion against him and not following him is a subject who's in rebellion. And they're not in a proper relationship with him. So the proper relationship that grace brings us into with Christ is one of loyalty and submission. And when we learn that Jesus wants us to give up our sins and tells us to live a life that people should always have lived in the first place if they'd never rebelled, well, that's what a Christian does because of the relationship. Because, a dutiful child will obey their father. Why? Because they're taking seriously the fact that they're the child of that person. If you're a servant of a master, you follow the master. Jesus said, why do you call me Lord, Lord, and you don't do what I say? There's no conflict here. Our website is thenarrowpath.com. I'm sorry to say we're out of time. I hope that was helpful.
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9: Happening right now, Supreme Court justices testify before Congress.
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9: Welcome to Seculo. It is July 14th, my brother's birthday. Happy birthday, Jordan. I don't know.
11: Happy birthday, Jordan.
9: Is he joining us? We don't know if he's going to be joining us.
11: Not currently. He's in D.C., though.
9: He's got
11: busy.
9: Meetings. He's got stuff going on. He's celebrating his birthday. But we can say happy birthday to him. You may have turned on the news this morning and noticed that Supreme Court justices, which you don't typically see, were out front. You had Elena Kagan, you had also Amy Coney Barrett, what appeared to be testifying. And you may be going, what is happening here? Why are Supreme Court justices testifying before Congress? And what we found out is this was really a situation to discuss their overall safety. And I think when you actually hear what they have to say, you start realizing how much of a risk it is. I mean, look, we always know this is a very, very, you know, one of the most prestigious jobs you can have in the whole country is to be a Supreme Court justice. One of the hardest ones to probably ever accomplish. Not that many in the history of the world have there even been. But realize that their safety, Will, has been really over the last few years, particularly maybe the last decade, has been at a very, very high risk.
12: That's right. So the reason they're testifying today, this is before the Appropriations Subcommittee on Financial Services and General Government. And what we're looking at here is an increase in security requests. It's only 10% increase in the grand scheme of things. It's actually an interesting fact that they're doing a hearing for such a relatively small increase in budget they're asking for. But
9: the justices themselves are saying, we need this.
12: Right. Congress obviously controls the purse. They set the budgets for all of government. So the Supreme Court gets a distribution, a budget item of funding. And now some of that goes to their security. They're asking for an increase in that security budget because of the threats against them. This, obviously, we're going to get into it, what it looks like, and even their testimony of how real these threats are ongoing. We know that we saw things like an assassination attempt on Justice Kavanaugh when the Dobbs decision was coming out during that leak period. We know that there have been, as recent as 6 weeks ago, a swatting attempt on Justice Barrett's home, where she has young children, 12 years old, in her home, that they are threatening with swatting events. Those are things that can turn out very poorly if it's not handled in the right way. That is kind of the goal of them in many times. And so you look at all this and you see justices before Congress testifying why they need this appropriation. This is not something that you see very often. The last time sitting justices were before the Congress testifying for their annual budget was 2019. So almost a decade ago was the last time they were before that. So it's not something you see every day. It's not something you hear them once they become justices, other than like a summer book tour or speaking at a law school. You don't hear from them that often, especially in this context.
9: Yeah, I think we should actually hear from Amy Coney Barrett. Just this is the real sincerity. Remember, this is people with young kids. These are real human beings. It's easy to kind of write them off as these sort of political figures that kind of exist in some sort of cloud that we don't ever see, because Will's right. We don't hear from Supreme Court justices. Now we're hearing from more often than we used to. But let's take a listen real quick before we go to break from Justice Barrett.
13: They have required me to, or my children, to think about and see things that children should not have to see or think about. One example is when threats to my life were particularly intense a few years ago around the time of the Dobbs leak. My security detail sent me home with a bulletproof vest, and I carried it into my house, put it into my bedroom, dropped it down on a table, turned around, and my 12-year-old son was standing in the doorway of my bedroom, and he wanted to know what it was and why I had it, and I didn't know how to respond because maybe I lack imagination, but I didn't expect that performing this service was going to put me in the position of explaining to my children what a bulletproof vest was and why I had to wear one.
9: And this is the reality that they're dealing with, and all elected officials, all political leaders, and honestly, a lot of us are just dealing with, sadly, as American citizens right now, especially those who speak out and have their opinions known to a national audience. And you'd be surprised even what's happened to people that are sitting in this studio. You got to change that. Folks, phone lines are open, 1-800-684-3110. Hey, Jordan's going to join us in the next segment. So we'll be right back. We hold these truths to be self-evident, that all men are created equal, that they are endowed by their creator with certain unalienable rights, that among these are life, liberty, and the pursuit of happiness.
14: Those are the words of our forefathers written in the Declaration of Independence. They are the cornerstone on which our constitutional republic was built. And over the past 250 years, we have formed a great nation.
9: A nation the world has looked to for guidance, for support, and for protection. This month, we celebrate our liberty, but that liberty is fragile and requires every American to defend it. That's why this month we've launched the ACLJ Liberty Drive.
14: In honor of America's birthday, we're redoubling our commitment to continue fighting against any attacks that would strip us of that freedom. We owe it to our forefathers.
9: You can join the fight right now through our ACLJ Liberty Drive. 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
15: We've witnessed monumental legal victories from defending the 14th Amendment and protecting our sacred American right to vote, the overturning of Roe versus Wade, and standing up for the religious liberty of our kids and seniors. But even with the many historic wins we've achieved, the battle is far from over. The attacks on our constitutionally protected rights persist. Countless unborn babies remain in jeopardy, and across the globe, innocent Christians are being targeted and killed across this country and around the world. 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
9: Welcome back to Secula. We do have phone lines open for you at 1-800-684-3110. President Trump right now is also meeting with the Iraqi Prime Minister at the White House. So if there's anything worth note, we have a team watching that. We'll break in if we need to. My brother Jordan is joining us from Washington, D.C. First, we've got to say and let him know in the chat, happy birthday. Welcome.
16: Thank you. Thank you much. We won't disclose age because after walking around Capitol Hill with some of the meetings this morning, when you're talking to the younger, you used to be the younger guys on the Hill working, you realize a different point of life.
12: You're not staffer age anymore. We can say that.
16: No, that's definitely not staffer age. And I was just talking to one of our attorneys, not junior attorneys anymore.
12: There we go. Jordan, you're on Capitol Hill. We're actually talking about today as well the security that the Supreme Court justices, Elena Kagan and Amy Coney Barrett, are actually testifying before the Supreme Court today for security increase. And I think it's pertinent to talk about this. You're there. We've seen the security threats even against those Antifa members, the terrorist members that were arrested, that were trying to attack the UFC event. We've seen security for our nation's capital and every branch of government be something that's a heightened threat. You're there in D.C. We know that the crime rate in D.C. has actually gotten under control in a way that we haven't seen in decades there, but the threat to our institutions seems like it's at an all-time high. And I want to give you a moment to speak about this. Even as we see this unusual, it doesn't happen often. Last time was 2019 that justices go before the Appropriations Committee asking for, in this case, more money to keep them safe.
16: Yeah, I was actually in a meeting with Senator Hagerty's, who's up on this broadcast a lot, but his chief of staff and a couple of staffers, and it caught the corner of my eye because I saw Elena Kagan, Justice Kagan, testifying. I was like, this is not like replaying a video unless we're talking about a judicial nomination. It somehow happened in this crazy last 48 hours. And you look, it's very rare to see because, again, you don't have the court broadcasting any kind of back and forth ever before when it comes to the visuals. You get the audio. But it's also interesting to see them on the other side of the room, if you will, sitting back down, you know, having to answer questions instead of being the person who does ask questions. I know Senator Hagerty is going to have an opportunity this afternoon as well to be a part of that questioning. And I think there's a lot of bipartisan support. Our office is behind at the U.S. Supreme Court and right catty corner to the first the Senate office building in Russell. And so there's already a lot of security right here because this is the street justices or their vehicles come down to park. And so now, anytime that the court is in session at all, which means the justices are there, this street is blocked for vehicles. We can walk. You can walk down the street, but there are the armed guys come out, not just with handguns, but also sometimes you'll see machine guns, big presence when they know there's a big case either being argued or that is possibly the decisions coming out. And so on a regular basis, you've got right now, which has been about two blocks or two and a half block radius, is now expanding down Second Street. So if you were to take a right out of our office, it used to kind of stop right at that intersection for folks who may have seen our office before in D.C. where at that catty corner. It now goes, for you guys, for who I know have been there a lot, Logan and Will, it now goes blocks further. So I think that tells us right there that what could be done quickly enough because of the amount of security threats the court is facing. And I think that you're hearing that today from, again, the justices. And when we talk about the wise use of resources and the intimidation tactics, we want to make sure justices of the U.S. Supreme Court feel safe, that they can't be intimidated by groups for either ideological reasons or just because they happen to be a Supreme Court justices. And we live in an age where, even though, guys, you know, you don't see much this visual. You'll see sometimes them doing lectures and things like that, but not this kind of a visual. We're living in a day and age where you can't hide behind the building anymore. And so with that being said, I think, again, I kind of, in Washington, where we are and what we do, as long as it's smart and it's things that have already shown in the past to work, that it's a good place to invest resources, not just because our office is right here, not just for the justices, but for all of the American people who visit Washington, D.C. and our nation's capital. Maybe they do it once or twice in their, you know, in their life, to feel like they are safe when they are taking tours and going to the most important places that our federal government is associated with. So it's not just for the justices, it's for all that staff. You know, they've got people that behind us. They've got a parking lot, and you know, people are working 24/7. These are huge government buildings. So from everybody down to the janitor on up to the justice themselves, you want them to be safe. And then you also want a law enforcement on the Hill, the Capitol Hill police, to be able to focus on their job, which is different than the Supreme Court police's job. They work together, but they have a different client, if you will, where they're focused on protecting. So, yes, I mean, it is serious in Washington. You guys have seen the talk about the what's happening potentially in front of the White House. That's something that can also probably be more temporary, but that they're just nonstop threats. I think that's as far as I can go with communications I've had, but the threats do not stop. And out of just, you know, maybe it doesn't mean that they're all credible, but we've seen in the past there are people that will act or try to act against these justices.
12: Jordan, I think one of the other issues here, and this is something we're going to get on later in the broadcast, and I know you've got meetings you're about to head back out to. We're grateful you could hop in, literally, and thanks to our team to get everything in our studio in D.C. turned on real quick, have Jordan in. But here's another issue, and this is what I see as the broader issue. These threats, I think, are the unfortunate symptoms of what is happening at a broader level in our country. We saw first in 2016 and then 2024, the way that the left said President Trump is an illegitimate president. So they delegitimize the executive. And what do we see? We see violent threats. We see people that feel like the only thing they can do is use violence to try and stop the executive. We saw then through the Supreme Court, illegitimate court, packed the court. You see that symptom again. You see them having these threats against the members of the court. Now what we're hearing, and we're going to get into this more, Jordan, the DSA, who has all these candidates that are now going to be in Congress because they've won in safe blue seats, their primaries, they're calling to abolish the Senate. And I know you are meeting with senators, but they think it's an illegitimate thing because of the very reason the founders created the Senate.
9: The whole Senate.
12: Yeah, the entire Senate, all 100 seats,
9: the idea
12: every state,
9: of it.
12: The concept of having equal representation from states based off not just a direct population representation like the House, they want to get rid of it. So obviously very difficult, if constitutional at all, to amend it out, but that's their goal. And I'm not as concerned about them getting rid of it on paper as much as the threat to the very people that you're having meetings with, because they're delegitimizing now the third branch of government in the legislative branch. Jordan, it's shocking and also dangerous.
16: I would love to know if Bernie Sanders is a self-hating socialist enough that he would support getting rid of his really, I think, the only job he's had, which is in politics as elected official, maybe some part-time work as a professor when he was much younger. But, it is rhetoric, right? It comes down to the idea of they've been demonized. The left was really, they took that mantle on. On the right, we would disagree with decisions by justices and by the Supreme Court, but we'd never made it personal or call these calls for violence and again to make it difficult for the police to do their job of just trying to keep people safe. And so again, the whirlwind that we've heard, you know, with Senator Schumer. And I think it just reminds us all that the rhetoric that has been being used in Washington that is most dangerous emanates from the left. And as you said, Will, it's the radical left, and they are being normalized by becoming members of Congress in the House of Representatives. And so their rhetoric is becoming normalized. So I am glad to see Justice Kagan there as well to make it clear to everyone that this is not some partisan move, while at the same time understanding that much of the rhetoric is coming out of the left, especially the rhetoric that takes it past just "I fundamentally disagree." And then, of course, this abolish the Senate. I mean, yes, the Constitution can be amended, but here's the thing. It's interesting for those socialists. What the Senate does is to make sure that states with smaller populations still have full representation in Congress, because they're not going to get that in the House. And so they've got to work together, the House and the Senate. But really, that's so that they are representing all of us equally.
9: All right. Well, thank you, Jordan, for joining us. I know you got a lot of work to do. We appreciate it. Phone lines are open, and happy birthday. Phone lines are open at 1-800-684-3110. Let's hear from you about this. Also, we are right smack in the middle of our ACLJ Liberty Drive. 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They're matched by incredible ACLJ supporters and champions. We're going to take your phone calls when we get back. 1-800-684-3110.
15: We've witnessed monumental legal victories from defending the 14th Amendment and protecting our sacred American right to vote, the overturning of Roe versus Wade, and standing up for the religious liberty of our kids and seniors. But even with the many historic wins we've achieved, the battle is far from over. The attacks on our constitutionally protected rights persist. Countless unborn babies remain in jeopardy. And across the globe, innocent Christians are being targeted and killed across this country and around the world. 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
9: We hold these truths to be self-evident, that all men are created equal, that they are endowed by their Creator with certain unalienable rights, that among these are life, liberty, and the pursuit of happiness.
14: Those are the words of our forefathers written in the Declaration of Independence. 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
14: In honor of America's birthday, we're redoubling our commitment to continue fighting against any attacks that would strip us of that freedom. 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
9: You can join the fight right now through our ACLJ Liberty Drive. 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Welcome back to Seculo. Phone lines are open. We have a lot of calls coming in. 1-800-684-3110. Of course, talking about the security and safety of the Supreme Court justices as they were testifying today to try to get the budget upped due to ongoing threats. And we can kind of trace back. I mean, look, Supreme Court justices in modern day have always been a little bit of celebrities. Obviously, in the 80s, the 90s, there was people that we all knew of. We knew at least their names, their faces, but maybe they weren't as regularly a part of the mainstream media, or maybe they weren't targets of attacks. They were maybe targets within their own political parties, or if you watched CNN, if you watched the news, you knew about these people. The difference was, and a lot of it, you know, goes back to the Dobbs decision, we can flash back to even someone like Senator Schumer, who started to inflame the rhetoric. We know this has been an issue with the right and the left over the last decade or so, where it went beyond politics and started becoming very personal. And like Jordan said, if you live in a modern day, you live in a modern society where finding out where someone lives is not exactly the hardest thing in the world, especially when those people are public figures and Supreme Court justices. and you have Supreme Court justices like Amy Coney Barrett or Brett Kavanaugh or whoever it may be who have come under real threats from people who are crazy, who have been inflamed by their political leaders. So let's flash back before we take this call. Let's flash back to Senator Schumer, you know, back when the Dobbs decision was leaked.
17: I want to tell you, Gorsuch, I want to tell you, Kavanaugh, you have released the whirlwind and you will pay the price. You won't know what hit you if you go forward with these awful decisions.
9: Again, threatening Supreme Court justices from our elected officials. We have some calls coming in about that. I want to go to Martin in North Carolina, who's an ACLJ champion. It's someone that gives on a monthly basis or automatically a membership, which is great. And I always like to give them, you know, first bite of the apple here. They're always able to get on the air quicker. Martin, go ahead.
18: Thank you, sir. I was glad that you're all at the helm and you hit on it. Jordan hit on it, too. It's a two-phase thing that I'm going to touch on. Exactly what you just said. I'm a firm believer in freedom of speech. And I'm glad we have it. But like you just said, George, Logan, is that it becomes inflammatory. And I would really, I don't know how to do it, like to see some sort of way of holding these things in check. It's almost treasonous with that kind of rhetoric, with the leaks that are going on, with the Dobbs decision, Schumer and Comey leaking, and even this last week and a half, 2 weeks, the leak that came through the news media about the assassination attack. Something, there's got to be something to hold people accountable so that we can move on and do things decent and in order, as they say, and not have these inflaming arguments and rhetoric and things of that nature continue to fan the flames to do, like you said, the crazy people out there that are going to do stuff.
9: Martin, you can hear real, and I hate to say this, you can hear real fear in the voices of these Supreme Court justices who are out there testifying for Congress, asking for more money for have their security to be raised. Let's hear, this is Bite 2, let's hear from Amy Coney Barrett again, talking about something that's just happened to her in the last few weeks.
13: It's also been reported in the news that roughly 6 weeks ago, I was the victim of a swatting incident. At that point, one of my teenage sons opened the door to go out with friends and saw in our street, it was full of police cars who had responded to a false report of gunshots and raised voices in my home. I was very, very grateful that I had Supreme Court police outside my home because they were able to stop and meet with and explain to the county police that it had been a false alarm, and so the police did not actually attempt to enter our home.
9: I understand that in many occasions, and this has happened directly, by the way, to people, again, sitting in this room, where you have people who feel justified in making your life miserable because they disagree with maybe your political point of view. Or maybe it's a little bit different because they're the ones who are, you know, they are deciding the law of the land here. And if you have political leaders saying, unleash the whirlwind, we are going to go after you, you're not going to know what's going to hit you. Yeah, Senator Schumer may be living in a old school mentality going, well, I don't mean physically, and that's not what I meant by there, but we don't live in that world anymore. We live in the world where every word is scrutinized, where everything is justified. And sadly, we have now seen that rhetoric raise up, not just to a Supreme Court justice, but we've seen it across the board, not even just for political opponents or people that are in the political sphere. Basically, if you're willing to have a voice, you have to be willing to take real security protocol because your life may be at risk.
12: Well, and once again, I think the positioning of this before the Congress today, it was Elena Kagan, an Obama appointee, and Justice Barrett, a Trump appointee. It was two different justices from two different eras. It also, Elena Kagan opened her remarks talking about the Senator Graham, who just passed away, because of how he engaged with talking to someone that he didn't agree with. And that's one of the things he caught flack for, was he would interview. He was on the Judiciary Committee, actually was the chairman of the Judiciary Committee at the time of his passing. But he would get flack for voting for nominees that were judges Democratic from the other side. And she pointed out, she goes, it's rare these days. It used to be justices got 100 or 99 votes to sail through. what she was trying to point out is that, one, disarm the committee a little bit and say, hey, we're here. Obviously, it's a Republican-led committee at this time, and they were there for a specific reason. Now, people, there was one congressman from Wisconsin that was trying to make it about the shadow docket. They're asking for security, and they're obviously they have their prerogative, and they can do what they want with their time, especially when they don't get to speak to the justices very often. But trying to, in some ways, use the rhetoric that people have been using to delegitimize the court itself by saying, you took a lot of things on the shadow docket, you made a lot of these decisions, to which Justice Barrett said, yeah, we're the court. If it comes before us during, when we're out of session and it's a stay grant request, we have to dispose of it. We have to do either grant or not. That's how that works. But they, even in their questioning, when they're talking about security for their families and themselves, there were Democrats trying to go after something that has been a Democrat talking point and a media talking point this entire year. I also, to Martin's point, the rhetoric of Chuck Schumer was very bad. But it's not only isolated to people on the left.
9: Well, of course not.
12: I mean, even the dehumanizing language that we see when people say demon rats or these cute names or they're all demons, that's a dehumanizing thing. Now, we may disagree with, and a lot of their policies may be anti-human or
9: it
12: evil,
9: starts justifying
12: the way that they are so pro-choice, those things. But it doesn't mean that you strip their humanity or them being created in the image of God from them and try to find a way to work towards a more perfect union.
9: When we get back, I want to actually play the bite that Justice Kagan spoke about Senator Graham, because, again, maybe that little glimmer of hope that we can get back to that kind of place. And again, the fact that we're talking about who is uniting us, it feels like the most unlikely case, sadly, would have been the passing of Lindsey Graham, someone who was very controversial and very polarizing for a lot of people. But what you've been able to see is that it was old school Washington, D.C. in the way that he worked with people and actually could get things done. Maybe we need to get back to that. Speaking of getting things done, it is our Liberty Drive. 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We'll be back in just a minute. 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
23: Brand new Christians can learn a lot from those who've known the Lord for a while. But coming up today, Pastor Greg Laurie points out that the help goes both ways.
24: New believers need old believers. Old believers need new believers. Having a new believer in your life can have a reviving effect on you. As they discover truth for the first time, you can rediscover them. You stabilize them, they energize.

0: There's a good chance you've seen a two-man saw. With handles on both sides, it's an excellent example of teamwork. One man pushes, the other man pulls, and then vice versa. Some of those saws were 12 feet long. The Christian life has many examples of teamwork. And today on A New Beginning, Pastor Greg Laurie helps us focus on discipleship. It addresses the push and pull of daily life as a believer, where a new believer and a veteran believer each have something to offer the other.
1: Discipleship, the next step in following Jesus. So let me tell you some things now that new believers need. And I'm addressing these remarks to two groups of people. Number one, to new believers. But I'm also addressing my remarks to older believers, because this is what you need to do for younger believers. The new believer needs acceptance. We need to say to new believers, we accept you, we welcome you. Because you know what? New Christians have a lot of rough edges. They haven't learned the new Christian vocabulary yet. In fact, they might have a few words left over from their old vocabulary that will pop up now and then. Be patient with them. Be loving toward them. I think of how little I understood when I came to Christ. And thankfully, there were people that were accepting. Number two, a new believer needs assurance. They need assurance. They need to know that they're saved. So we need to assure them. And 1 John 5 says, these things we write to you that believe on the name of the Son of God, that you may know that you have eternal life. They can know, and we need to assure them. And if you're a new believer, we want to assure you as well. Number three, the new believer needs protection. They need protection. New believers are vulnerable to their own emotions. They don't understand it when they had a sense of euphoria when they accepted Christ, and 2 days later, it's gone. Maybe they thought, oh, it will always be this way, but it won't. You'll have days where you don't feel anything, right? So we need to say, that's okay, that's normal, nothing bad has happened. You need to learn how to walk by faith, not by feeling, because the Bible says the just shall live by faith. New believers are also vulnerable to false teachings. We have to ground them in Scripture. And old friends are going to show up that will try to drag them down. And old girlfriends and old boyfriends will suddenly materialize. And temptations they never had will suddenly appear. And the new believer, number four, needs fellowship. That's why we want to involve them in our lives. That's why small groups are so good. Because some things are learned in rows and other things are learned in circles, where you're together and you can talk about it and you can ask questions. And so we need to bring a new believer into the church. New believers need old believers. Old believers need new believers. Having a new believer in your life can have a reviving effect on you. As they discover truths for the first time, you can rediscover them. You stabilize them. They energize you. This is illustrated with spending time with children. Someone asked me in an interview recently, what do you like to do with your free time? And I said, I like to spend time with my grandkids. I call them up or text them, hey, what are you doing? You want to go somewhere? Yeah, we want to go do this, Papa. We want to get ice cream. Then we're going to get ice cream. We want to walk around in the mall. Let's do it. We want to do this other thing. Let's do that. See, my job is not to parent them. My job is to grandparent them. Fill them up with sugar and send them on home. Right? No, but seriously, it's to enter into their life, do what they want to do. You say, well, you know, that's a nice thing for you to do. Actually, I enjoy it. It's good for me too. And I think when you have a new believer in your life, it energizes you as well. You know, some grandparents have collected a lot of things over the years that they have in their home. And they say to the grandkids when they come over, don't touch anything. That's fragile. Don't break that. You know, get rid of all that junk, okay? Put it in a box. No one likes it anyway. It's funky old stuff. Put it away. Go admire it sometime in your own. When your grandkids come in, make your home a welcoming place. And the same is true spiritually. Have a life. have a lifestyle, have a home that's welcoming to new believers. It's good for them and it's good for you. Because a new believer might ask questions that you don't have the answers to. Therefore, you got to get back in the Bible again. And they'll remind you of things that maybe you have forgotten. I read an article about a number of billionaires who are trying to find a cure for aging. And some of them are getting blood. I'm not making this up. This seems insane to me. They're getting blood transfusions from healthy young people from the ages of 16 and 25, believing it will reverse the aging process. What they didn't plan for was the fact that after getting these blood transfusions, they moved back into their parents' house and played video games nonstop. So. Now, listen, you want a blood transfusion, get a new believer, not a dog, not a cat. They're fine. No, a human being that you can help grow spiritually. New believers are the lifeblood of the church. You show me a church that doesn't have a constant flow of new believers in it, and I will show you a church that's beginning to stagnate. As I've said before, we have a choice, evangelize or fossilize. We don't want to live in the past. We rejoice in what God has done, but that's then and this is now. And we want to keep reaching new people and help them come into a relationship with Christ. And that brings us now to what we call the Great Commission, here in Matthew 28, verse 16. Jesus said to his disciples, I've been given all authority in heaven and on earth. Therefore, go and make disciples of all nations, baptizing them in the name of the Father and of the Son and of the Holy Spirit. Teach these new disciples to obey all my commands I have given you, and be sure of this, says our Lord, I'm with you even to the end of the age. Next point, before I can make a disciple, I have to first be a disciple. Are you a disciple of Jesus Christ? And are you discipling someone else? Listen, we should be either discipling someone or we should be being discipled by someone. In other words, we should either have a new believer in our life that we're helping out, or we should have an older believer in our life that's helping us out. And guess what? Sometimes you can do both at the same time. You can have someone that's mentoring you, and you can be mentoring somebody else. This is really important, and it's part of what we're called to do. What is the Great Commission? Number one, he says, be baptized in the name of the Father, Son, and the Holy Spirit. And what else are we to do? We're to teach people to obey his commands. And by the way, the Great Commission is a command. In other words, Jesus says, hey, if you can work it out in your busy schedule, would you mind as a personal favor to go into all the world? No, he says, I'm your Lord, I'm your commander, and I command you to go into all the world and preach the gospel. I like to be commanded by Jesus, don't you? That's a great thing to do. I remember years ago, I had the privilege of being asked to be on the board of directors of the Billy Graham Evangelistic Association by Billy himself. And so I was brought onto the board. And one day Billy said, I need a hat. Because Billy was always losing his hats. Craig, he said, I want you to get me a hat. I felt like I was on a mission from God. We were in some city where he was doing a crusade. And I went down to the local mall and I found a hat store. I think it was called Lids maybe. And I've never seen so many hats in my life. And I didn't know what his size was. I'm looking and praying, God, give me wisdom. What's the right hat for Billy Graham? And then I finally found a hat. And I went to him, Billy, I got you a hat, so ball cap. He says, thank you. He put it on. The next day, there was a picture of him wearing my hat. I said, that's my hat. I got him that hat. And then he lost it. So, you know. But I love the fact that Billy Graham said, do this for me. It was my honor. It's my privilege to do anything to help a man of God like that. Now think the Lord Jesus Christ is saying, do this for me. Look at all that I've done for you. Now I want you to do the following. Go into all the world and make disciples of all nations. It's a command. It's not given to only the original disciples, nor is it given to the so-called professionals alone, like pastors or evangelists or missionaries. These words are addressed to every follower of Jesus. They're addressed to you. So here's my question. Are you making disciples? When's the last time you've shared the gospel? When's the last time you've taken a new believer under your wing and helped them to grow spiritually?
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0: Well, we're getting some important perspective on the discipleship process today, as Pastor Greg shows us how it helps equip new believers and long-time believers as well.
1: The calling of God is the enabling of God. He will give you all of the power that you need. Look at verse 18. Jesus says, "All power is given to me in heaven and in earth. Go therefore and make disciples." Now, whenever you see the word therefore, find out what it's there for. It's always drawing on what was previously said. So contextually, Jesus says, "All power is given to me in heaven and on earth. Go therefore." Wait, but you have the power. I don't have it. No, I'm giving it to you, says Jesus. "Go therefore into all the world and make disciples." What does it mean to go and make disciples? It means to lead others to Christ, establish them spiritually, and do it again. It's sort of like wash, rinse, repeat. You've seen that on some direction for cleaning something. Wash, rinse, repeat. Or evangelize, stabilize, immobilize. This is our job. You do it again, you do it again, and you do it a few more times, and then you keep doing it. It never stops. It's a lifetime commitment. Somewhere along the line, we've separated evangelism from discipleship, but they're really one and the same. The Great Commission is not just gospel proclamation, it's follow-up and it's discipleship. And it would be like a doctor, you know, delivering a baby and then giving the baby a box of Pampers and saying, "Son, you got to get out there. It's a rough world, but you'll do okay." That baby needs to be cared for. Speaking of babies, a study was conducted in a large hospital and they discovered something interesting. They found that the people working in the nursery noticed that the babies who were in their cribs near the door did better than the babies in the cribs in the other parts of the room. They wondered why. After careful study, they discovered the nurses were more prone to give attention to the babies near the door as they went about their duties. This is what a new believer needs. They need care. They need attention. You need to take time for them. This is what we're all called to do. And listen to what Christ says in closing. He says, "Go into all the world, make disciples of all nations." And then he says, "And lo, I am with you even to the end of the age." This promise is not simply saying that Jesus is with us, but he is if you're a Christian. Because Jesus said, "I'll never leave you or forsake you." But this is a promise in its context that is specifically saying to those who are fulfilling the Great Commission. Allow me to paraphrase. Jesus is saying, as you go into all the world and make disciples of all nations, teaching them to observe all things that I have commanded you, lo, I am with you. In other words, I'm going to be with you in a special way. I'm going to bless you in a unique way. I'm going to use you in a fantastic way as you go about doing this thing that I've called you to do. So this is a great promise. It's a blessing to us as well as to the person we are helping. So here's my question for you. Are you doing this? And if not, why not? Let's do it. This is a lifelong calling for all of us to be engaged in. But we can't do this on our own strength. We're going to fail. We're going to fall short. But there's a promise of power to every Christian to do what God has called them to do. In Acts 1:8, Jesus says, "You shall receive power after the Holy Spirit has come upon you to be witnesses to me in Jerusalem, Judea, Samaria, and the uttermost parts of the earth." I'll give you the power you need. And it's interesting, the word that Christ uses for power there comes from the Greek word dunamis. Dunamis, which we translate into the word dynamite. You've probably heard of Alfred Nobel because there's something called the Nobel Peace Prize. Did you know that Alfred Nobel was an incredible inventor, and he actually invented something that we now know as dynamite?

0: explosive dynamite power. Paul says, I'm not ashamed of the gospel of Christ. It's the power, same word, of God unto salvation. There's power. And you need power. We all need power. We plug our phones in every day. My phone is constantly draining. What about yours? And we plug in our cars now too. We plug in all kinds of things. God wants to infuse you with Holy Spirit power each and every day. The Bible says, don't be drunk with wine, but be filled with the Holy Spirit, speaking to yourself in psalms and hymns and spiritual songs, singing and making melody in your heart to the Lord. And that word that is used there for be filled means be constantly filled over and over and over again. You need refills. But it seems strange to you if you had a car and drove it for maybe a week and then it wasn't running. You took it to the gas station and you think, can you fix this car for me? And they would ask you, have you refilled it with gas? Oh, I didn't know about that. No one told me. Yeah, you need to refill your car. Listen, God gives refills. He'll fill you again and again. And you can ask him for that power. So we're going to close our service today by asking God to give us this power we need to do this job he has called us to do. And this power is available. So we'll pray together and say, Lord, fill us with the Holy Spirit. You want to do that?
1: Yes.
0: Let's pray. Father, thank you for your promise. Thank you for your calling. Thank you for the privilege of serving you. And you have promised power. You've said you will give the Holy Spirit to those that ask you. So we ask now, because scripture promises, ask and it shall be given. Seek and you shall find. Knock and the door shall be open. So we're asking for this power in our life. Power to be a witness. Power to overcome our fears. Power to take risks for the kingdom of God. Power to share our faith. Power to disciple, to take other believers under our wing and be a friend to them, be an example to them, be someone who can mentor them and help them get mature and strong, and then go and repeat this process again and again. We see the calling, Lord. We fall short. So we're praying now that you will fill us with your Holy Spirit. Why don't we just pray this together? Just pray this after me. Fill me with your Holy Spirit, Lord. Just pray that. There it is. Fill us, Lord. Fill us with your Holy Spirit. Today, tonight, tomorrow, open doors of opportunity for us. Let us be sensitive to your leading. Help us to not quench the Holy Spirit, but help us instead to yield to the Holy Spirit. And Lord, we know that you will guide us and empower us and do things through us that will amaze us if we'll just open up. Amen.
2: 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It's the story of George Whitefield, who was an itinerant evangelist who preached the gospel throughout colonial America. Here's the movie's director, Joshua Enck.
3: He would ride in one of his missions trips to the colonies. He went 5,000 miles on horseback from Georgia up to the New England states. He preached three times a day. He'd wake up at four in the morning and spend 2 hours with the Lord before he ever even got behind a pulpit. He built his own pulpit.
4: Yes.
3: You know, people don't do that for stardom or for ego. They do that because they have a broken heart for the lost, mm-hmm. because he knew what it was like to be in the dark.
4: Yes.
3: And so I think that's where his power and love came from.
4: That's right.
3: He had firsthand experience with it.
2: So George Whitefield had a collapsible pulpit strapped to his horse. So, Pastor Greg, I've talked to the guys here at Harvest, and we've built you a collapsible pulpit for the top of your Yugo.
0: Yes,

0: I can't wait to start using it. you know, that's an amazing thing. The guy traveled with his own pulpit because people were everywhere. He didn't need to preach in the confines of a church building. He could preach wherever he went. And in a way, Dave, we all have our own pulpit, if you will. Our pulpit is our platform. It's in our neighborhood. It's in our school campus. It's our workplace. It's our social media. You can take your pulpit, so to speak, and use it to talk about Jesus Christ wherever you go. And you're going to be inspired by this film that has been made about this prolific preacher, George Whitefield. Just as surely as George Washington is our founding father, the father of our country, as he's often called, and rightly so, George Whitefield, in many ways, is our spiritual founding father. Imagine that. Two Georges played a role in founding the United States of America. So find out more about the first George, George Whitefield, and his ministry and the impact that it had in this film that's called A Great Awakening. You're thinking, oh, it's some boring documentary. I'm going to fall asleep. The opposite is true. This movie is dynamic, powerful performances, incredible music. It's just so well crafted. I love this film. And American history and spiritual history is going to come alive to you as you watch it. By the way, this would be a great film to watch with your whole family. Have your kids watch it as well. They're going to love it. So let us send you a copy of A Great Awakening, the story of the first great spiritual revival in what would become the United States of America. 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
19: Danny Yamashiro here. Welcome to The Good Life, encouraging you with inspirational stories to share with family and friends, offering perspectives of hope through Jesus Christ. How does God use a man baptized as a Scandinavian Lutheran who joined a charismatic mission agency before marrying a Presbyterian in a congregational church? In what ways did his background, which includes baptizing his daughter in an Anglican church while working for a Baptist mission and joining the faculty of an evangelical seminary, prepare him for research in global Christianity? This is the story of Dr. Todd Johnson, who, in the spirit of John 3:16, learned about Jesus as a global savior in Cambodia. We pause here at the beginning of our show to remind you the reason we have the Good Life program. Well, dear friend, it's to share the love of Jesus Christ. That the love of Christ